0: love, the compassion of Jesus.
1: The most glorious work of all,
0: to praise God in his kingdom.
1: Moved by the Spirit.
0: One who lives in love lives in God. And God lives in him.
1: What a wonderful thing is our church. This whole network is built on trust.
0: The essence of evangelization is to tell everybody Jesus loves you.
1: We are all called to be great saints.
0: Don't miss the opportunity.
2: Hi.
3: Thank you.
2: You see, you couldn't answer, so all these wonderful people from all over the country answered for you. Remember, our EWTN prayer intention is for cardinals, bishops, priests, religious, lay people, and the leaders of all nations, especially the leaders of our own country. You know, charity begins at home. Well, we need to pray for them, because sometimes even leaders don't realize the responsibility they have before God. If God made you a leader, he expects more out of you than anybody else. So let's pray for them, because prayer can change the world. Now we have 8 days of prayer, 7 days. It has to be 8 days. No, it has to be 9 days. Here it is. I thought I'd get your attention. Since I'm not good at counting, I thought you would be. It's called the Jubilee International Week of Prayer and Fasting. I know that doesn't sound too good, you know. But you can fast from a lot of things besides food. You can fast from your temper. Mm-hmm. How would you like to be gentle for 1 week? Doesn't that sound horrible? To be gentle for 1 week? Well, then do that. Fast from anger and give it to Jesus. Why are we praying? We're praying for the same thing that our EWTN family intention is. For leaders of the church, of our country, of the world, different countries in the world. So this starts October 1st to the 9th, and on the 9th, well, if you come to Washington, D.C. at the Basilica of the Immaculate Conception, then I'll be there too. I mean, we can praise our Lord and ask Our Lady to intercede. And see, the Holy Father's going to have that in Rome. A lot of dioceses are having the prayer vigil all day on the 9th and then Sunday, the 8th. And so there's daily mass, daily rosary, fasting, holy hours, and Eucharistic adoration. And so you need to, this is kind of long, but we have a pontifical mass. Here I am, Mother Angelica from EWTN. I'm keynote speaker, whatever that means. What's a keynote? Anybody know what a keynote is? No? Whatever it is, I'm it. So, maybe it's the only one. I don't know. But I hope the shrine is full. It holds how many people? 3,000, 4,000? 5,000? We're not very bright when it comes to numbers, you know. Now, is somebody going to do this, or is it going to go, psh? You want to take this, somebody? I didn't want to throw it to you. You want me to throw it to you? Yeah, I never did play basketball, but I'll try. You be the basket, and this is your ball. Very good. Well, anyway, I'll see you on the 9th of October. And let's pray for that, because I have to give a talk on Our Lady, which is not hard to do, you know, because she's so awesome. Even if you think of Our Lady in some small way, like how she kept house for Jesus and Joseph, how she cooked for them, how she acted. You know, nobody knew that Our Lady was Mother of God. Now, can you imagine all these people praying every day in their prayers, men and women and children, for the Mother of the Messiah? And every mother wished that her daughter would be chosen as Mother of the Messiah. But when the real one came, they never recognized her. Isn't that kind of sad, isn't it, huh? But see, that's the way of God, hidden. You know why he hid it? Well, the enemy has been looking for her for centuries. If you read the book of Genesis, you understand that the enemy intended to destroy her and the child. That's why he fell. He didn't have the humility to accept the eternal word, second person of the Blessed Trinity, to become man. We think we're pretty good, but we're really kind of dumb, all of us, compared to an angel. See, if I wanted to go to Italy right now, I would have to leave, find a plane, hope it stays in the air. Get to Atlanta, then go to New York, and then take off for Italy. And then I'd be so tired, I wouldn't know what country I'm in. And I wouldn't care until maybe a day later. But an angel with the speed of thought. Oh, hey, wouldn't you like to go that way, huh? You couldn't take the pressure because it's so fast. Speed of thought. It would be nice if you got an angel. I mean, you got one powerful companion and one powerful protector. So we're not really bright, but we're bright, okay, according to our human nature. But that's why it's so hard for us to even think of being holy, because holiness is to some people to wear a halo. Well, you're not going to see a halo on anybody, even the saints, some of the saints. Do you know the little flower? You all know her. Huh? You all know the little flower? Well, the window was a little open in her room. It said, well, she's dying. And you write something nice about people that are dying. And these two nuns were outside her window wondering, what in the world will we say about Therese? I bet their faces were red. When they got to heaven and looking up like that, see? Because we don't know. We don't know. So everybody lived with canonized saints, but they didn't think they were canonized till they were dead. Now that's something, isn't it? You gotta die before anybody knows you're holy. That's never flattering, you know. If you're waiting for that crown in this life, you better forget it. Because holiness is very simple. That's why nobody sees it. It's so simple. Everybody can be holy. And holiness is only doing the will of God in the present moment. That's it. I have nothing to do right now to please God. I have nothing to do except sit here and look at all of you and love you and pray for you and talk to you. That's all I got. Now, isn't that simple? Huh? And you have to listen. You paid a lot of money getting here. So you got to listen. And all your bus drivers are nice, holy men. They're still driving a bus. I have nothing against buses, please. All you know, they used to have an ad for Greyhound, wasn't that Greyhound bus? Say, you know, leave the driving to us. Well, I can imagine why they put that. 55 women in one bus. I thought it was supposed to be funny, but I don't think it was funny. I think it was desperation. Why are you driving straight ahead? Because that's the way I'm going. Why don't you drive in the shade? Because there isn't any. Are we going to stop for a restaurant? No. Why not? Because it's not time to eat. You just had your breakfast. Well, I'm hungry. Top. I bet that guy's tearing his hair up by the time he goes. Is that true? Oh, yeah. I see. Are you sure you're going the right direction? This map says you should have turned left. Now that holy bus driver is not going to say anything. My buddy's thinking, the next time I turn, you're going to fall out.

0: problems, but tourists have their problems. When they want to eat, you're not hungry. When you're hungry, they've already eaten. Then you don't know where the water is. Where's the water on this bus? In the back. How do I get there? You walk. I'll fall. No, you won't. We'll hold you up. You hang on to the seats. Oh. But by the time you get there, the thing is broke. Can't fix it till the next stop. When is that? 50 miles. I'm gonna die. Somebody whispers, please do. Now, you pay for all of that. And that's why you get so much merit when you make a pilgrimage, you see. But it's a penance. You can't get excited over things like that, you know. It's a penance. There's really nothing you could, but it's designed to be a penance. All pilgrimages should be a penance of some sort. Shouldn't be hair-raising, but it should be something difficult because you want grace from God. Grace. And we all need grace. We all need special graces to stay because everything is so mixed up. If your city is having a call to holiness or your parish is going to have a rosary procession, oh, go. Please go. Show the Lord that we're together. We're united under Him. United. You have some of these parades. Oh, my, they're terrible. Well, you got to go as a Catholic. Join whatever your diocese or a national thing is going on, because we got to show we're Catholic and we're very proud of being Catholic, or Christian and very happy and proud of being Christian. And we're going to go and show the world, I love Jesus and I love His mother. There's a purpose to this. It's just not going to a doings, you know. There's a purpose today. If you manifest your love for Jesus, whether you come here or go to Washington or go anywhere in your diocese, you manifest your love for Jesus. See? You also manifest your love for the church and for your faith. So there's more to this, and I want to thank you all for coming. And this faithful, he's been here how many times? Three? You've been here three times? More than that. Yeah. That bus knows its way here without him.
1: We'll be coming back many more times.
0: Oh, that's awesome. I'm going to read. I just didn't know what to take this morning and this evening. God, I don't even know the time of day. And I opened up to this where the Pharisees asked for a sign from heaven. We're always asking for signs. Do you ask for signs? Yeah? If you have love for the Holy for Our Lady, or you have love for little Teresa, the little flower, you ask for a rose, all right? And you want this or that. You pray to St. Anthony to find something. But he you know, you kind of think, who is St. Anthony? He was a great theologian. You know, he's not only the finder of lost things. Poor St. Joseph always has that liddy in his hand. I did not understand the purity of it all, but he was not a florist. And poor St. Francis, I felt sorry for him. He either has birds here, or a wolf here, or little rabbits here. And he's not even he's not even a patron saint of vets. I think they should have made him patron saint of vets, because he loved animals. But, you know, we forget he had the wounds of Jesus, see? And he was so holy. At one time he was saying his office and the birds were singing along. And he was distracted. He couldn't pray. And he looked up at this flock of birds and he said, "Now you be quiet until I'm through praying." And they all got quiet.

0: And they all came down and just stood there with their heads down. Wow, wouldn't that shake you up, huh? Well, shake me up. There's a man who there was a wolf in this town, a little village, and he'd go out at night and he would attack people and everything. They were scared to death of him, this wolf. And they told Father Francis, and he said, I'll take care of it. And he goes, and the wolf's growling at him, and he says, peace, brother. Oh, the wolf growls on the ground. He says, now you've been very bad, and you've done terrible things. Now, I want you to be very nice, and the people will feed you, and I don't want to hear another thing from you. And he got to be very gentle, lived a long time as a wolf. All the people fed him, he didn't have any problem. Now you say, did that make you holy? No, he was holy first. And then the power of God came through him and did wonderful things. See, it isn't what you are or what I am that counts. It's who he is and how much room in me or you do you give him to do things like that. It's a matter of being empty of yourself and letting Jesus work through you. Now, these Pharisees were doubters. They were looking for a king or a powerful prophet, somebody who would deliver them from Rome and make them wealthy again, a powerful nation. So they were looking for a military leader. Well, Jesus was nowhere near a military leader. He was meek, humble, poor. He even said you should forgive your enemies. If you were under some suppression, would you appreciate listening to that? I always thank our dear Lord. I was born when I was, where I was, and knew the whole story ahead of time. Because you and I don't know what we would have done if we were in those circumstances. He never said the right thing according to what the people wanted. He was very popular with the poor because they were oppressed. And they understood what he wanted. Now here's one example. The Pharisees came up and started a discussion. Everything we do is a discussion. You gotta have a discussion about everything. I've always wondered why they don't have a discussion before penance, before confession. May it do you good. Let's look at your sins now and see if you're saying the right thing. Maybe I could add a few to them. Well, if we had a couple of Padre Pios in this world, boy, he'd tell you what they were. And believe me, if you forgot something, he'd slam that door and say, I cannot give you absolution. See, we don't know. And we're always wanting something that not too good for us. So these Pharisees wanted proof. Do you ever want that proof? And they demanded of him a sign from heaven to test him. Well, he is from heaven, and he is heaven itself, is God. Without God's presence, there would be no heaven. It's God's light and glory that makes heaven. There would be no heaven without him. So they were looking at the very God they were wishing for and missed him. I think that's the most pitiful thing in the whole wide world, to be wanting something so bad, so long, and when it came, you never saw it. See? And that's what I'm always afraid, that people who want hope to be holy, and it's very easy, and we miss it. It's accepting the will of God in the present moment. You know, when I was a young sister, Let's see, how old was I? In my 20s. Seems ages ago. Anyway, and we were not in the new monastery yet in Canton, Ohio, and we were in a mansion. This wealthy couple gave us their home, and it was a mansion. And we cut it up, you know, we put a room here and a room there. It didn't look much a mansion when we got through with it, but that's what it started to be. And everything happened to me that day, everything. And so I had adoration at 11 o'clock in the evening, and I was not in a good mood at all. So I walked in, I knelt, and I stayed there, and I looked at our Lord. He said, present now in the Blessed Sacrament. And I said to him, why does all this stuff have to happen to me? I'm trying so hard. And nothing worked today, nothing, absolutely nothing. It's been a great big mess. And beside that, I went to my abbess, and she looked at me and said, as if you didn't know, she said to me, it's God's will. And I said to the Lord, why did it always have to be your will? It's just so miserable. And I finally calmed down, and I heard this very gentle voice. And he said, try saying, it's my love. Well, like many times I talked to the Lord, I felt about this big, not even that big, you know. Well, I never thought that everything had happened to me in that moment or during that miserable day, that it could be his love. And I was kind of tired hearing it was his will. That's all my abbess ever said to me, ever. Well, it's God's will, and I thought, that's no help. Well, you know, God has mercy on drunks, children, and nuns who are not very bright. And I learned the hard way that everything that happens is his love, you see, because his love and his will are the same. If I love much, then I will be virtuous. And the less I love, the more faulty and weak I become. So you'll do anything for someone you love. Well, see, these Pharisees couldn't understand that. That was way beyond them. They want a military reader. I want it now. And if you don't have anything else, forget. And we have to be careful we're not that way. So, and what, this is so sad. It says here, and with a sigh that came straight from his heart, like, that's what Jesus did. When these Pharisees demanded of him a sign from heaven, and the God of heaven was standing before them, boy, we got pretty stingy cough drops here, buddy. Are we out? Yeah. It's amazing I can go from the sublime to the ridiculous. You know? But anyway, a sigh. Do you ever sigh that way? Huh? And everybody in the room knows exactly what you just said. And you didn't say anything. You go, yes. Well, what's yes mean? It means, you're a pest. What do you want now? That's what it really means. Or somebody say your name. Elizabeth! Yes. It's a sign. Our dear Lord didn't have that kind of sight. Mm-mm. Our dear Lord had a sight that came not from the head. Our sights are from the head, which means I don't like you, I don't like what you're saying, and I'm not going to do what you want me to do. That's from here. But his sight was from here. Different. I didn't recognize him. Not even once. And so it says, he had a sigh that came right from the heart. Disappointed. See? Disappointed. And he said to them, why does this generation demand a sign? Well, could you and I say the same thing? We all know the world's not in good shape. We pray for it. There's something in the heart that says it has to change. It has to change. You know, there are 800 million Catholics in the world. Is that correct? Somewhere near that. Do you realize that we, all of us together, if we were together, could change the whole world? Just imagine that. As 800 million Catholics all over the world, we, all of us, could change the world in a very short time. See? Why? Because our prayers, our love, our adoration before the Blessed Sacrament, our penances. See, we could change it. Somehow we don't. That's why I keep encouraging you, go to these affairs, go to these things. Show your Catholicity, show your love for Jesus. But see, these people weren't going to move. If you were not what they wanted you to be, you're out. There's a lot of that today. Well, but that sigh came, I tell you solemnly, no sign shall be given to this generation. That's the worst thing he could say. Because even the sign he was going to give, the sign of his death, the sign of his resurrection, they weren't going to hear. And then he said, and leaving them, he embarked on the opposite shore. That's a very sad thing. That the conscience of a man, the demands we have of God and with the demands we want from God would force him to go on the other side. See, he knew he couldn't convince these people. He knew they weren't going to listen. So all he could do is sigh out of sheer hurt. And there's all kinds of sighs. There's a sigh when you lose someone and you're crying. It's a deep sigh. That means you don't have any more tears. You just gave them up. Disappointment has a sigh. Something you wished would have happened and it didn't. That's a different sigh. Joy has a sigh, kind of whoopee sigh. And then there's a sigh that's not good. Disgust has a sigh. But the sigh of Jesus was so deep, it had knowledge, divine knowledge, of who these people were. He knew he couldn't help them. He knew they were stubborn. And the kind of God they wanted, he couldn't be. What could he do? He left. He left them. Well, I hope our country doesn't do that. I hope our country wakes up and listens to Jesus. If he ever left us, God help us. God help us. And this is what he did. Disciples, when they got on the other shore, the disciples, if you wonder what I'm doing, I'm trying to find my handkerchief. And it's extremely important at this point. But I find it because, see, that's what the Lord does to me. In the middle of a serious conversation, my nose runs and I'm sorry, but I got a blow. That ever happened to you? Yeah. Well, when I was a kid in school, I forget what grade I was in, and I had to recite a poem, a very long poem called The Highwayman. Y'all know that one? Yeah? Yo. No, he's going along, he goes, click, click, click, click, they're imitating the horse. And right then, the most crucial point of that poem, I had to blow my nose. The teacher looked at me and he said, why? I mean, I spoiled the whole thing. He went, so why? You know, that kind of why that has a side to it. Like, you didn't do that. And I said, why? He said, yes, why? I said, my nose was running, what else? Anyway, we shall continue since I got my handkerchief in the right pocket. So now, the apostles have gone through this and they saw the whole thing. So, they went over to the opposite shore. Guess what? They forgot to bring any food with them. I bet what our dear Lord said kind of scared them and they forgot the food. Italians would never do that. Never. We never eat so well as at a wake. But then Jesus was always on it. He was always where he should be, in his heart and his mind. And he said to them, he gave them a warning. Keep your eyes open. Be on your guard against the yeast of the Pharisees and the yeast of Herod. Oh, Jesus was not afraid to say it like it is. He knew they were after him, and he knew he would die. But he warned his apostles, be careful. Keep your eyes open. Do we today? Be on your guard against the yeast of the Pharisees. What was the yeast of the Pharisees? Duplicity with most of the yeasts. Trickery, pride, arrogance, and watch it. And they said to one another, now see, this has absolutely nothing to do with what Jesus is talking about. She got a warning. Did you see that? Did you hear that? Did you hear what I said? He's already said what he thought about the Pharisees. He told the apostles, keep your eyes open. Be on your guard. Do you know what they got out of that? It must be. It's because we have no bread. What'd that have to do with it? They thought he was upset because they had no bread. missed the whole point. The whole point. And you and I do that. We know the law of God. We know the commandments. We know what the church says. That means what the Spirit is saying about morality, lust, birth control, abortion. We know all of that. But when we hear that what we don't want to hear, we change the subject. We change the subject. Nobody asked, well, what's he mean about keep our eyes open? Who should we watch? I mean, I think we should have asked that. And what they say? It's because we have no bread. And Jesus knew it. Good old Jesus. He's so sweet. And he said to them, why are you talking about having no bread? This is the time he gave it to them. One of my favorite passages. I said, this is Jesus. This is not me. I'm not making this up. It's on chapter 8 of Mark, verse 17, if you got your Bible. Unless he had given it to him. Do you not yet understand? See, everybody calls me impatient, which is true. You're not lying when you call me impatient. But it just seems we're all hot and bothered about silly things instead of serious things. There's serious things going on and we're admitting it. And then he said, are your minds closed? Have you eyes that do not see? Have you ears that do not hear? Or do you not remember? See, he's almost desperate for somebody to listen to him. For somebody to listen to his church, his vicar. He was desperate. And I wonder today if he's still not desperate. Statues continue to cry and bleed. And what happened? And so, if we're going to stand before Jesus and he would say, why are you talking about having no bread? Why are we talking about silly things? Why aren't we praying for mankind? Why aren't we praying for priests and religious and lay people, teenagers? Teenagers. Why aren't we praying for the world? That's what the angel said, you know, to the three children of Fatima. They had seen him once. He taught them a prayer, and they were playing. Well, it's normal and natural for children to play. But these were special children chosen by God to give a message to the world that no prophet in the past could give. Why are you playing? He said, pray. Well, and then he goes on, he said, when I broke the 5 loaves among the 5,000, how many baskets did you collect? See, he's trying to make them understand you're facing God. And that's the Eucharist. See, we have body, blood, soul, and divinity. I'm facing God. Not a symbol. It's a real person. And he says, "Where do you not remember? How many did you collect?" And they said, 12. 12 baskets. And when I broke the 7 loaves for the 4,000, how many baskets of scraps did you collect? And they said, 7. Then he says something I think he would say to the whole world today. Are you still without perception? Oh. You know, this is a very short paragraph. It starts as really two paragraphs. Starts on 11, chapter 8, verse 11, and goes all the way to 21. Very important today. Very important. Are you also without perception? When Jesus has gone so far as to live and to die for us, and then to become a host, body, blood, soul, divinity, are you also without perception? Has he done all of this and still we don't know? Still we don't believe. Well, we have calls. But I think we need always, I keep bugging you to go to confession. And be honest. You know, you got to tell it all, whatever it is. You got to tell it all. And sometimes we have these little vain things we confess, you know. Like the woman, I think I told you this one time, the woman who went to confession. This is a true story. And she confessed her vanity. And she said she's very vain about how she looked, and all her makeup and all. And she expected a kind of penance, you know. And she confessed that she spent too much time on herself and all this. And she heard this voice on the other end, and he said, "It's no sin for you, Molly." She needed all the makeup she could get. And I suppose it's good to confess these little things if they're really a problem. But we need to go to confession, huh? All of us. So some of you haven't been to confession long time. I wish I had the gift of Padre Pio. No, you don't. No, you don't want me to have that gift. And women shouldn't be priests for that reason. They could never keep all those secrets. You heard, what did Father Pio? The least he did was 50 confessions a day. That's when he was sick. But he heard confessions all day long. And so did the crew of ours. Oh, unbelievable. He had 250,000 converts. Can you imagine that? One little guy had a high, high-pitched voice. And he spoke very frankly. And the people loved him, but oh, he gave it to them. And today we have such a strange idea of love. Hey, we would call it cruel. But it was worth 250,000 people, and I think that's awesome. See. But remember, I hope our dear Lord never asks anyone who listens to EWTN or is a Catholic or a Christian. I hope he never has to say to any of us, "Are you also without perception?" That would be sad. And now we have a call. Hello?
1: Hello.
0: Hi, where are you from?
1: I'm Pony from Elgin, Illinois.
0: And what is your question?
1: My question, Mother, is first of all, I would like to say thank you for the many times your words have saved me and inspired me.
0: Thank you, Jesus.
1: And my question is, when you speak of forgiveness, and you say to always forgive your enemy.
0: Mm-hmm.
1: And then the more you forgive, it seems like the more you get hurt.
0: Yeah.
1: How many times do you keep going back to forgive before you draw the line and say, "Well, I have to protect my soul in the eyes of God, too"?
0: Yeah, everybody answered you. The audience should have said 70 times 7. See, it all depends. Do you work with this people? These people? Do you live with these people? It depends a lot on who it is. Not that you forgive by who it is, but if you live with someone, you're married to them, or they're your children, you have to forgive 70 times, 7 times a day. If the Lord would have said a lifetime, you might not be too bad. You can figure that one out. If you're 70 years old, it'd be 10 times a year. Not quite. But see, that's not the point, honey. The point is the heart. The memory has a hard time forgetting. See, that's the problem. We go by our mind. You can't go by your heart, mind. You got to go by your heart. We must forgive from the heart. And sometimes, if this is a workman or somebody you see once a month or once a week, you have to forgive and forget. You can't forget, but you must forgive. See, you don't have to put yourself in a position where they can smack you over and over, see? But that isn't the point. The point is that you're tired of forgiving. But when I get tired like that, I count all the times I've gone to confession. I'm 77, and after I was 18, that's when I began to know the Lord. I didn't know him before that. I went every week. So some of you mathematicians can figure out that I'm 77, and if I went every week, that's a lot. At this point. But our Lord forgave me every single time. Every single time. Unlike myself or my neighbor, he forgave and forgot. It doesn't mean God doesn't see everything all the time. It means that he desires, his will is not to remember your sins. When he sees you or lives in you, they are like not there. That's the way he forgives. And aren't you happy? He doesn't remember. He doesn't hold your past against you because he looks at your desire now. Your desire. You say you want some forgiveness, true. Well, there are some people who will not forgive, and that's their big problem. If you forgive and they don't, that's not a concern of yours. The concern is, how do you stand before God? You were born alone. And I can verify you will die alone. And all that matters at that one point that we call death, there's no one around. No one. Your mind is lifted up, so you have no memory, intellect, will. I don't know what happens to it, but at that point you stand alone. There he will see how you forgive over and over. That other person will not be there at all. There you are. And it's all there. That's what you have to think of. Oh, I can see you get tired. But you see, he had to be tired too. Being God, being master of the world, having everything in his hand, and nothing lives without his keeping it in existence. And nothing dies that he doesn't will it, from the smallest ant to the greatest person. You see, we're dealing with God. We have to act like God. If it's somebody at work, get another job. Maybe you can do that. But we all have a cross. Some we make ourselves. But we all have a cross from God Himself, designed specially for you. And that cross, whether it's physical, mental, spiritual, whatever it is, that particular cross is the main beam in your cross and the main reason why you will be holy, and indicates your glory in heaven. Your entire glory in heaven will be dependent on how you carried your cross. So I would suggest you think of the Lord. You see, He's the only one that can give us courage to forgive. Especially when you know somebody is deliberately not forgiving. Well, you got to pray for that person. That's what He said. Do good. What does it mean to do good? You can't give them a gift. You pray for them. That's doing good. I would do good. And I would ask Our Lady, who forgave as her Son forgave, for the grace to forgive and not remember. We have another call. Hello?
2: Yes, thank you, Mother, for taking my call. My question is this. How do we resist the temptation to despair?
0: Well, any temptation to despair is not of God. You need to think of that. No temptation to despair is of God. The enemy wants you to despair, so you forgive to ask forgiveness. You forget to ask forgiveness. And then you go without saying, I'm sorry, Lord, because that's all the enemy. Stay away from him. Know your enemy. He's not handing you roses. He's handing you hell. Don't be careful of any kind of despair. See, because you meant to pray Our Lady. You must pray to Our Lady. You must pray to our dear Lord. He saved you. He didn't go through all of that so you could go down there. He came to save you, and He wants to save you. And all heaven rejoices when you don't listen to those temptations. So see, those temptations come directly from the liar. And our dear Lord said to the Pharisees, He said, you're like your father, who was a liar from the beginning. Not a pleasant thing to say, but it came from God. So the enemy was a liar from the beginning. He cannot give you truth. He cannot give you beauty. He can't give you anything that's good. He wants to take that good away from you. And the only thing he can do to a human being is to encourage him to despair. Your sins are greater than God's mercy. You're no good. You were never no good. And they go, no. Don't listen to the liar. He cannot tell the truth. And what a waste, huh, to spend your time listening to a liar. Excuse me, that's kind of dumb. Well, I got 30 seconds left. That's what those cross hands mean. He's not waving, he's telling me you got 30 seconds left. Well, are you sure we got the right thing here? I gotta do this, he says. I love you, and I'll see you tomorrow night. Bye now.
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10: Thanks for tuning into The Spiritual Life with hosts Father Bill Cordy and Rosie Liebold. In this series, Father Bill Cordy of the Diocese of Jefferson City, Missouri, teaches us how to grow in spirituality while living in a hectic world.
11: Well, hello there, Rosie. How are you?
12: Hello, Father Cordy. I'm well.
11: And our listeners, we greet you again. And we have been talking about the gift of piety, and we wanted to discuss that a bit more because it's such a great gift. There's all kinds of aspects to it. Remember, though, we've talked about fear of the Lord, fortitude, and now piety. Fear of the Lord is reverence and awe for God's holy name, and for him, fear of the Lord is reverence and awe that fears offending him. And fortitude gives us that strength to do great things for God joyfully and fearlessly without regard for any obstacles, to stand up for the faith, etc. And piety is that gift that feeds our filial love for God our Father, as befitting children, adopted sons and daughters of God, and a sentiment of universal love for all mankind as children of the same Father. We've talked about both those things, Rosie, how in everything is about relationship, and you brought in the aspect of the heart, how piety will, as it were, purify the heart, and how important the heart is, and how wounded the heart is, so that in some people who are very religious, there's a kind of edge that doesn't fit, and people are repelled by.
12: Right. Well, and speaking on that area there of piety, did you know that piety could be an ism?
11: Is that right?
12: I didn't know. Ism, not just as a suffix, but it has its own definition. It means a distinctive doctrine, system, or theory.
11: Mm-hmm.
12: And so years ago, Archbishop Goodyear wrote a book called Spiritual Excellence. It's very, well, it was under a different name when he wrote it, but Sophia Press reprinted it as Spiritual Excellence, How to Make Progress in Prayer and Love. And for our listeners, please don't be afraid of the title. Spiritual Excellence, he's a very good writer, has a good sense of wit and wisdom.
11: So. Yeah.
12: So very interesting. But one of his chapters, he titles it, Beware of Pietism in Yourself and Others. And he starts it out, it is sometimes said, perhaps more often it is felt, that pious people are a dreadful bore. They were all right until they became pious. Now they're utterly unbearable. And he says, goodness should attract, not repel. And a good man, a holy man, a pious man, should always be a treasure. How then are we to account for this apparent contradiction? Goodness is always attractive in theory. In practice, goodness, once it takes a hold of a man, seems to make him simply repelling.
11: Mm-hmm.
12: He goes on to say, even when we have acknowledged our own possible mistakes and delinquencies, it still remains true that in very many cases the pious man is a horrid nuisance. Before his retreat, he was natural. Now he is stiff, artificial, and unbending, as only a retreat can make him. Before he was considerate and forgiving. Now he is critical and exacting, as though he had no faults of his own. At first, we incline to blame all, sweeping all into one condemnation. Later, we discover that not all are included. Some good people are also good sorts. We begin to discover that it is not so much piety that we condemn or that rouses us, as either piety eccentric or piety gone mad, or piety that has frozen into pietism. But if piety is genuine, if it goes deep down and is therefore spontaneous, it is always welcome, chiefly because it is scarcely, if at all, recognized. It is blended with the character of the owner, and the character chastened by it dominates. Such a character we call real, and we are prepared to accept all the rest.
11: Mm-hmm.
12: So I think what he's maybe trying to tell us, you can help us there, Father, is to not get locked into a superficial piety that becomes pietism, very
11: right.
12: Doctrinal, rule-oriented, legalistic.
11: Mm-hmm.
12: But again, that flows from the heart to the Lord and then reaches out for the good of all others, for the salvation of their souls.
11: Well, it reminds me of the danger of the man who's read one book. You know, the beginner in the spiritual
12: right.
11: life is often the one, well, that's the one I think he's thinking of there. The guy's going on retreat, he comes away artificial, etc. And so the beginner in the spiritual life has to remember that he is a beginner, and a spirit of humility has to reign in his soul on that level, because he knows he's only at the beginning. But oftentimes the beginner can act like the master, and he hasn't even touched the surface. And that's what makes the spiritual life, or reduces it so much for people to, well, you know what, to nothing, because it's it's given such a shallow show in certain, like you say, that pietism, that sanctimoniousness that repels people. Real sanctity does not repel, as the good Archbishop said.
12: Exactly. And we want to be, mm-hmm. in the Lord's service, we want our efforts to be good for souls, to not confuse that fervor and that zeal and think that criticizing all the darkness and being angry,
11: yeah.
12: overcritical, oversensitive, we can, it is dark out there, Father,
11: mm-hmm.
12: but we can end up becoming so critical of the darkness that we too become dark.
11: Yeah.
12: And so we lose our way because we are not in the light.
11: You know, St. Jose Maria talked a lot about naturalness. I think that's part of it. Mm-hmm. Naturalness. That sometimes the beginning pious type who has this Pharisaical spirit of the surface of things can repel people because there's a lack of naturalness. We don't, no really truly holy person wants to put people on the spot and to be rude and in their characterization of religion, and that turns so many people off. And especially today with people who are far from God, we almost have to be more careful to display that naturalness, that goodness, that isn't showy.
12: I think that's a good point, that being natural. You know, St. Thomas teaches us that grace builds on nature, doesn't mm-hmm. annihilate it. It elevates it.
11: You know what St. Jose Maria said, and this was way back in the 1930s, he said, I wish you wouldn't be so Catholic.
12: Oh.
11: You know, kind of to somebody who was in the professional world in the Spain of the time, and made it known to one and all that he was Catholic, and it wasn't quite as deep, and he was embarrassed by it. So he said, I wish you wouldn't be so Catholic. You know, there's a time and place for that.
12: There is. And, you know, it comes to mind, there's been a recent woman nationally known who has left the abortion industry. Mm. And I read her story recently, very interesting. But what is sad is now that she has left to come into the pro-life movement, one of her disappointments is to see this constant infighting in the pro-life movement,
11: mm-hmm.
12: and kind of the pettiness, she said, that is going on in the best way to protest abortion.
11: Yeah.
12: And so here, people who are so pro-life, trying to live the commandment, thou shalt not kill,
11: mm-hmm.
12: think nothing of annihilating one another.
11: Their reputations. And
12: over getting so legalistic over the perfect way to protest abortion. Yeah. What are we thinking?
11: Right. I mean, there's all.
12: And what example are we setting to hear someone who comes into to our community? And we think these are pious practices, but again, going back, you know, where is my heart in this, Lord? Where is my heart?
11: Yeah.
12: Am I exalting myself, or am I giving you glory? And thinking about, you know, the saints continued all throughout their day,
11: mm-hmm.
12: saying, not so much a formal examination of conscience,
11: mm-hmm.
12: but they called it the glance of the heart, just a quick moment thinking throughout the day. What's my disposition right now? Where's my heart, Lord?
11: Mm-hmm.
12: And, you know, I kind of see that playing in mm-hmm. to the aspect of true piety.
11: Mm-hmm.
12: Of the, so that the externals,
11: heart?
12: Right, the externals then, the external practices truly become an overflow. They are truly representing.
11: Well, a good question. Another way to do it is to say, am I praying now? You know, that can I call this a prayer?
12: Yeah.
11: My self-righteousness, my hypocrisy, my Pharisaical rigorous spirit, and my hardness and coldness toward other people. You know, that reminds me of a story of the founder. I think it was, you know, he did a lot of work among the poor in Madrid, and there was a religious, and he was asking how she was doing. She said, and this is probably a poor rendering of the story. I'm sorry. But it

0: in a lot of people who call themselves Christians and Catholics is that affection fed by piety for one another, for the other person. You know, they should not see scowls on our faces or frowns and busybody gossiping attitudes. And even from some people in the church, we suffer. There's a proper and just anger, but I think sometimes people justify their bitter zeal by talking about righteous anger when that card should not be raised too often. And
1: that's interesting you bring that up, mm-hmm. because St. Francis de Sales, he was a great example of true piety.
0: Mm-hmm.
1: You know, he was very brilliant, and God humbled him early on so he could mm-hmm. truly be used. But he warns us about that. He says, it is better to deny entrance to reasonable and just anger than to admit it, be it ever so little. Because once admitted, it is difficult to drive it out. For it nourishes itself under a thousand false pretexts, mm-hmm. since there was never an angry man that thought his anger unjust.
0: Mm-hmm.
1: So he really tells us it's better not to get angry at all, even if we think it's justified, to
0: right.
1: really work through that, that mm-hmm. attitude in the moment. And do you mind if I read this?
0: Oh, you go ahead. But before you do that, I was just going to say something that popped in my mind that the retreat master said that I thought, isn't that the truth? He said, you know, presuming good on the part of others will kill a thousand things, you know, bad notions. That let's just presume the best about each other. There's so many so-called good Christians who presume the worst about everybody.
1: I know.
0: So that presumption, we should start with a presumption, without being naive, the presumption of goodness in the other, especially our spouse or family or co-religionist.
1: Right.
0: It can fellow pro-lifers.
1: Yeah.
0: As
1: true.
0: You were saying.
1: True. Well, you know, I've heard it said, I don't know if this is true or not, but that Gandhi supposedly said, I have no problem believing that Jesus Christ was the Son of God, or is the Son of God, or even that he's the second person of the Holy Trinity. Mm-hmm. What I do have a problem believing is the behavior of those who say they follow Christ.
0: Mm-hmm.
1: So, you know, that speaks loudly.
0: Fulton Sheen talked about the young man who had gone astray, and he was asked, you know, how this happened. He said, well, if Jesus is God, then he can make other Jesuses, you know, that plants germinate and make other plants, etc. But he says, so where are the other Jesuses? He had not seen them. He was a Christian, and he never saw the example of other Jesuses. Now, not to say that there aren't, but in his relations and family and friends, he didn't see the example of Jesus. While he cannot blame that totally and take no fault for himself, he does have a point. He didn't see other Jesuses.
1: And isn't that interesting? Yeah.
0: If Jesus is God, he can make other Jesuses, and we are to be Jesus to him.
1: Others. That's interesting.
0: That's a story told by Fulton Sheen, and I forget where, but it just popped in my mind.
1: Very good. St. Teresa was very much warned her sisters about spiritual pride, and in a book called I Want to See God, this is by Father Eugene, a very good book on Carmelite spirituality. He writes about how she speaks to her sisters on spiritual pride, and he said, he's giving the example in the gospel of the parable of the Pharisee and the publican, and that's where the Pharisee proclaims his virtue, but the publican sees his sinfulness and humbly says, you know, have mercy on me, I'm a sinner. So Father Eugene goes on to say, the Pharisee boasts of his virtue. The publican humbles himself for his sin. God seems to forget both the virtue and the sin. In the first man, he sees only conceit. In the second, only humility.

0: He goes on to say, this proud fidelity that has become crystallized in numerous exterior practices hinders that Pharisee from recognizing Christ, whom the patriarchs and the prophets longed to see and did not see.
1: Yes.
0: He goes on that this is where Teresa of Avila says, this is where Jesus will pronounce on them this astounding sentence, which he foretells. And this is in the gospel where Jesus says, many will say to me in that day, Lord, Lord, did we not prophesy in your name and cast out devils in your name and work many miracles? And then I will declare to them, I never knew you. Depart from me, you workers of iniquity. He says, woe then to spiritual pride that is founded on the gifts of God.
1: Mm-hmm.
0: And so then Teresa of Avila goes on to say that we could actually, if we live in that spiritual pride, that we could actually end up in eternal fire in hell.
1: Yes.
0: And that it's much, much more offensive to God than even intellectual pride or pride of the will, because we are taking pride in the supernatural gifts, where we can assume some pride in our natural gifts that would not be as offensive. So she warns the beginners of that, and that first fervor and zeal, to be careful in our gifts that God sends us.
1: As we said earlier, especially the beginner, the man of one book, because like our Holy Father, the more you have a brilliant man who's very humble, because he's discovered, the more he knows, the more he realizes he doesn't know, the more he needs to know. And that's a humble approach to religion, too, in our own manifestation of religion, not to speak so dogmatically about how things should be done. It's embarrassing sometimes when people have to qualify things that are not doctrine. You know, it's one thing to stand for the doctrines of the church, and then there's a thousand little things, like how we say Mass, what form of the Mass we attend, and all that, that we can become so fiercely oppositional to other people in the same faith. Somebody has said that, you know, that we talk about a lot about ecumenism and unity with other Christians, but we also have to think a lot more these days about unity within the church herself, that there are a lot of divisions. Those, as St. Paul said, those who say they belong to Apollos or Paul, he said, whatever happened to Christ? How did he get divided up like that?
0: Very good, exactly.
1: And we do because of those attitudes that want to show that whereby we want to step in God's place and take care of things and get back at the bad guys.
0: Exactly. But, you know, do we ask ourselves, Father, though, in those moments when we become maybe too rigid, you know, are we winning souls or are we losing them?
1: Mm-hmm.
0: You know, where do we stand there? And if all of heaven rejoices over the return of one soul, does all of heaven weep at the loss of one? Mm-hmm. And what if we were the cause of that?
1: Right.
0: Do we ever think about that?
1: Mm-hmm.
0: That we confuse our criticism and our thinking that it's zeal and love for God and fervor?
1: You know what I would say to those people? You know, folks, what I would say, if you tend in that direction of a bitter zeal and of imposing your will, just step back and do what you're doing. Do what you're doing. Be faithful to the rules. Be faithful to the law. That's what God wants, to dot every I and cross every T, as our Lord did. He fulfilled the law. He fulfilled all righteousness. But drop the anger. Drop the bitterness.
0: That's a good point.
1: Drop the angst. You know, one of the things we were saying about piety, that the gift can also avert problems of anger. And especially this, since this gift aids one in viewing one's neighbor as someone who must be respected because he's a son of God, then the person is less likely to view the other as someone to be harmed for the sake of vindication. There is a great vindictive spirit in the world. You see this especially, and understandably to some extent, it's human in the case of, say, of a person who's murdered somebody, a relative or a friend, somebody that has committed some grave evil or some harm to another human. We need to get him. We need to lock him up. He needs to be roasted in the electric chair, or hung from the heights. It's one thing to judge that form of capital punishment as just and proper because you fear what that person could do again.
0: Right.
1: I can understand that.
0: Right.
1: So I'm not condemning somebody for having that view, because the church just says we should be very careful about that. However, what should not be there is the vindictiveness.
0: That's a very good point, exactly.
1: To seek vengeance.
0: Well, it goes back to, what is the intent?
1: Right.
0: Is the intent vengeance or to protect society?
1: Right.
0: Which, if we just, and that's part of that glance of the heart that the saints would do almost every hour.
1: Mm-hmm.
0: What is my intent, Lord? Am I pleasing you?
1: Right.
0: What is my intent here?
1: Mm-hmm.
0: Is it for exterior appearances? Or is it because you see my heart and I want to purify it?
1: Mm-hmm.
0: You know, what's my intent here?
1: I'm not the judge of the world. I am not Lord of all. I always say, I thank God Jesus is the judge. Because, I mean, part of that gives me some anxiety, knowing that he is judging, sees me as I am. On the other hand, I know through pardon the term, bitter experience, that also people misjudge us terribly. And we only have to live for so long, though, we know that we have misjudged people terribly. And we have to be sorry for that, because we don't presume the best about people. We make rash judgments that characterize people in a way that is unfair. And people have a right to their reputations. The worst murders that go on in the world are spiritual murders.
0: Right.
1: Whereby we wear people out. This Pharisaism that you brought up is really the cause of a great deal of scandal. And the people that missed it all, our Lord said, you say that you're not blind, so you are lying. So you are blind, because you don't see your blindness, as it were. Because they would not admit a miracle. They got so proud. They were, here is the Christ, the Lord of the world, come to earth. And they're seeking to kill him. And that just amazes me how that blindness can come about.
0: Right.
1: But right. But a variety of that is in how we condemn our neighbors.
0: Right.
1: Of the same faith. You know?
0: Yeah. He says it's hardness of heart.
1: Yes.
0: And that stops even miracles from taking place. You know, maybe we don't even see the miracles around us.
1: Mm-hmm.
0: But St. Teresa did very clearly warn on that. She saw it as a great danger in spiritual progress, and it could ultimately, you know, cost us eternal salvation. But you did make a good point earlier, though. Where
1: at
0: we
1: least
0: don't,
1: one. Well, no. Go ahead, Rosie.
0: Sorry, Paul. Well, just, we don't want to discourage people from the external pious practices.
1: Right.
0: Because you made a good point.
1: Oh,
0: how did you say that?
1: Jacques Philippe said that in one of his books, that our bodies can teach our souls.
0: Very good.
1: That it is important for us to manifest acts of piety. We're not condemning that, because our Lord
0: would
1: have been reverent. He loved the temple and all of that. However, that we just don't want to make more of that. That they have to be true acts of prayer and piety, and not acts of our pride and showiness. You know, that we want others to see us acting this way. It's one thing to be impressed by the piety of another member of the congregation, or the pastor, the priest who bears himself well. I mean, we don't want people carelessly running through the Mass,
0: right,
1: making these signs of the cross where you wonder what that was all about. But no, true piety is a gift of the Holy Spirit, and it manifests itself in external actions. And that external actions, even if we are not where we want to be or we should be, even if we have a little bit of those defects that Rosie and I have been talking, even if keep up the acts of piety, because it's always its own examination of conscience. Am I really living up to the way I'm acting?
0: There you go. Very good.
1: Am I really doing this? Don't stop doing it because you don't feel like you are.
0: Right. And that's what we didn't want to discourage.
1: Right.
0: The
1: we don't want to discourage that.
0: Because that's a very good point.
1: Yeah. I mean, our Lord, our Lady would have treated our Lord so tenderly, so beautifully. Like, think of the piety in the home at Nazareth and the kisses our Lord would have gotten and from Joseph and Mary, and that strong, loving meditation on him. The focus was Mary was just sort of out of herself. She was not concerned about herself.
0: Right.
1: And it was all love.
0: It was, wasn't it? Yes,
1: so
0: she could teach us a lot and pray for us.
1: Well,
0: intercede.
1: Folks, listen, we've talked about piety, and we have to end here today, unfortunately, but we'll get back to the other gifts of the Holy Spirit on other shows, so hang in there, and I hope you've learned something from us today. God bless you.
0: Thank you. God bless, Father Cordy.

0: ATN invites you to join us in this rosary as we pray for peace in the Middle East, Ukraine, and throughout the world.
1: Welcome to The Rosary is a Place with Father Benedict Rochelle and Simonetta.
2: The sorrowful mysteries concentrate our minds on the events of the passion and death of Jesus Christ. Whenever good comes into contact with evil, there is suffering. And when the greatest of all goods comes into contact with evil, we must expect great suffering. The Virgin Mary represents, more than anyone else, the human race in its active and devout participation in the suffering and death of Jesus. St. Paul calls us to fill up in our own lives those things that may be added to the sufferings of Christ. His sufferings are complete and fulfill all the needs of our salvation. And yet he calls us to take up our cross, to suffer along with him. In the five sorrowful mysteries, we consider well how our Blessed Lady participated in those sufferings and invites us in our own life in this world to do the same.

0: name of the Father, and of the Son, and of the Holy Spirit. Amen. I believe in God, the Father Almighty, creator of heaven and earth, and in Jesus Christ, his only Son, our Lord, who was conceived by the Holy Spirit, born of the Virgin Mary, suffered under Pontius Pilate, was crucified, died, and was buried. He descended into hell. The third day he rose again from the dead, and he ascended into heaven, and is seated at the right hand of God, the Father Almighty, from whence he shall come to judge the living and the dead.
1: I believe in the Holy Spirit, the Holy Catholic Church, the communion of saints, the forgiveness of sins, the resurrection of the body, and life everlasting. Amen.
0: Our Father, who art in heaven, hallowed be thy name. Thy kingdom come, thy will be done, on earth as it is in heaven.
1: Give us this day our daily bread, and forgive us our trespasses, as we forgive those who trespass against us. And lead us not into temptation, but deliver us from evil. Amen.
0: Let us offer the next three Aves, that we will have an increase of faith, hope, and love. Hail Mary, full of grace, the Lord is with thee. Blessed art thou amongst women, and blessed is the fruit of thy womb, Jesus.
1: Holy Mary, Mother of God, pray for us sinners, now and at the hour of our death. Amen.
0: Hail Mary, full of grace, the Lord is with thee. Blessed art thou amongst women, and blessed is the fruit of thy womb, Jesus.
1: Holy Mary, Mother of God, pray for us sinners, now and at the hour of our death. Amen.
0: Hail Mary, full of grace, the Lord is with thee. Blessed art thou amongst women, and blessed is the fruit of thy womb, Jesus.
1: Holy Mary, Mother of God, pray for us sinners, now and at the hour of our death. Amen.
0: Glory be to the Father, and to the Son, and to the Holy Spirit.
1: As it was in the beginning, is now, and ever shall be, world without end. Amen.

0: The first sorrowful mystery, the agony in the garden. Let us pray in these five mysteries, these mysteries of sorrow, for those whose own lives mirror the passion of Christ. And let us pray in this first sorrowful mystery that we ourselves will not walk away from suffering. Our Father, who art in heaven, hallowed be thy name. Thy kingdom come, thy will be done, on earth as it is in heaven.
1: Give us this day our daily bread, and forgive us our trespasses, as we forgive those who trespass against us. And lead us not into temptation, but deliver us from evil. Amen.
0: Hail Mary, full of grace, the Lord is with thee. Blessed art thou amongst women, and blessed is the fruit of thy womb, Jesus.
1: Holy Mary, Mother of God, pray for us sinners, now and at the hour of our death. Amen.
0: Hail Mary, full of grace, the Lord is with thee. Blessed art thou amongst women, and blessed is the fruit of thy womb, Jesus.
1: Holy Mary, Mother of God, pray for us sinners, now and at the hour of our death. Amen.
0: Hail Mary, full of grace, the Lord is with thee. Blessed art thou amongst women, and blessed is the fruit of thy womb, Jesus.
1: Holy Mary, Mother of God, pray for us sinners, now and at the hour of our death. Amen.
0: Hail Mary, full of grace, the Lord is with thee. Blessed art thou amongst women, and blessed is the fruit of thy womb, Jesus.
1: Holy Mary, Mother of God, pray for us sinners, now and at the hour of our death. Amen.
0: Hail Mary, full of grace, the Lord is with thee. Blessed art thou amongst women, and blessed is the fruit of thy womb, Jesus.
1: Holy Mary, Mother of God, pray for us sinners, now and at the hour of our death. Amen.
0: Hail Mary, full of grace, the Lord is with thee. Blessed art thou amongst women, and blessed is the fruit of thy womb, Jesus.
1: Holy Mary, Mother of God, pray for us sinners, now and at the hour of our death. Amen.
0: Hail Mary, full of grace, the Lord is with thee. Blessed art thou amongst women, and blessed is the fruit of thy womb, Jesus.
1: Holy Mary, Mother of God, pray for us sinners, now and at the hour of our death. Amen.
0: Hail Mary, full of grace, the Lord is with thee. Blessed art thou amongst women, and blessed is the fruit of thy womb, Jesus.
1: Holy Mary, Mother of God, pray for us sinners, now and at the hour of our death. Amen.
0: Hail Mary, full of grace, the Lord is with thee. Blessed art thou amongst women, and blessed is the fruit of thy womb, Jesus.
1: Holy Mary, Mother of God, pray for us sinners, now and at the hour of our death. Amen.
0: Hail Mary, full of grace, the Lord is with thee. Blessed art thou amongst women, and blessed is the fruit of thy womb, Jesus.
1: Holy Mary, Mother of God, pray for us sinners, now and at the hour of our death. Amen.
0: Glory be to the Father, and to the Son, and to the Holy Spirit.
1: As it was in the beginning, is now, and ever shall be, world without end. Amen.
2: O my Jesus, forgive us our sins, save us from the fires of hell, bring all souls to heaven, especially those in most need of thy mercy.
0: The second sorrowful mystery, the scourging at the pillar. Let us pray in this mystery that we will accept and grow with our own sufferings, that we will be prepared by grace for them. Our Father, who art in heaven, hallowed be thy name. Thy kingdom come, thy will be done, on earth as it is in heaven.
1: Give us this day our daily bread, and forgive us our trespasses, as we forgive those who trespass against us. And lead us not into temptation, but deliver us from evil. Amen.
0: Hail Mary, full of grace, the Lord is with thee. Blessed art thou amongst women, and blessed is the fruit of thy womb, Jesus.
1: Holy Mary, Mother of God, pray for us sinners, now and at the hour of our death. Amen.
0: Hail Mary, full of grace, the Lord is with thee. Blessed art thou amongst women, and blessed is the fruit of thy womb, Jesus.
1: Holy Mary, Mother of God, pray for us sinners, now and at the hour of our death. Amen.
0: Hail Mary, full of grace, the Lord is with thee. Blessed art thou amongst women, and blessed is the fruit of thy womb, Jesus.
1: Holy Mary, Mother of God, pray for us sinners, now and at the hour of our death. Amen.
0: Hail Mary, full of grace, the Lord is with thee. Blessed art thou amongst women, and blessed is the fruit of thy womb, Jesus.
1: Holy Mary, Mother of God, pray for us sinners, now and at the hour of our death. Amen.
0: Hail Mary, full of grace, the Lord is with thee. Blessed art thou amongst women, and blessed is the fruit of thy womb, Jesus.
1: Holy Mary, Mother of God, pray for us sinners, now and at the hour of our death. Amen.
0: Hail Mary, full of grace, the Lord is with thee. Blessed art thou amongst women, and blessed is the fruit of thy womb, Jesus.
1: Holy Mary, Mother of God, pray for us sinners, now and at the hour of our death. Amen.
0: Hail Mary, full of grace, the Lord is with thee. Blessed art thou amongst women, and blessed is the fruit of thy womb, Jesus.
1: Holy Mary, Mother of God, pray for us sinners, now and at the hour of our death. Amen.
0: Hail Mary, full of grace, the Lord is with thee. Blessed art thou amongst women, and blessed is the fruit of thy womb, Jesus.
1: Holy Mary, Mother of God, pray for us sinners, now and at the hour of our death. Amen.
0: Hail Mary, full of grace, the Lord is with thee. Blessed art thou amongst women, and blessed is the fruit of thy womb, Jesus.
1: Holy Mary, Mother of God, pray for us sinners, now and at the hour of our death. Amen.
0: Hail Mary, full of grace, the Lord is with thee. Blessed art thou amongst women, and blessed is the fruit of thy womb, Jesus.
1: Holy Mary, Mother of God, pray for us sinners, now and at the hour of our death. Amen.
0: Glory be to the Father, and to the Son, and to the Holy Spirit.
1: As it was in the beginning, is now, and ever shall be, world without end. Amen.
0: O my Jesus, forgive us our sins.
2: Save us from the fires of hell. Bring all souls to heaven, especially those in most need of thy mercy.
0: The third sorrowful mystery, the crowning with thorns. Our Father, who art in heaven, hallowed be thy name. Thy kingdom come, thy will be done, on earth as it is in heaven.
1: Give us this day our daily bread. And forgive us our trespasses, as we forgive those who trespass against us. And lead us not into temptation, but deliver us from evil. Amen.
0: Hail Mary, full of grace, the Lord is with thee. Blessed art thou amongst women, and blessed is the fruit of thy womb, Jesus.
1: Holy Mary, Mother of God, pray for us sinners, now and at the hour of our death. Amen.
0: Hail Mary, full of grace, the Lord is with thee. Blessed art thou amongst women, and blessed is the fruit of thy womb, Jesus.
1: Holy Mary, Mother of God, pray for us sinners, now and at the hour of our death. Amen.
0: Hail Mary, full of grace, the Lord is with thee. Blessed art thou amongst women, and blessed is the fruit of thy womb, Jesus.
1: Holy Mary, Mother of God, pray for us sinners, now and at the hour of our death. Amen.
0: Hail Mary, full of grace, the Lord is with thee. Blessed art thou amongst women, and blessed is the fruit of thy womb, Jesus.
1: Holy Mary, Mother of God, pray for us sinners, now and at the hour of our death. Amen.
0: Hail Mary, full of grace, the Lord is with thee. Blessed art thou amongst women, and blessed is the fruit of thy womb, Jesus.
1: Holy Mary, Mother of God, pray for us sinners, now and at the hour of our death. Amen.
0: Hail Mary, full of grace, the Lord is with thee. Blessed art thou amongst women, and blessed is the fruit of thy womb, Jesus.
1: Holy Mary, Mother of God, pray for us sinners, now and at the hour of our death. Amen.
0: Hail Mary, full of grace, the Lord is with thee. Blessed art thou amongst women, and blessed is the fruit of thy womb, Jesus.
1: Holy Mary, Mother of God, pray for us sinners, now and at the hour of our death. Amen.
0: Hail Mary, full of grace, the Lord is with thee. Blessed art thou amongst women, and blessed is the fruit of thy womb, Jesus.
1: Holy Mary, Mother of God, pray for us sinners now and at the hour of our death. Amen.
0: Hail Mary, full of grace, the Lord is with thee. Blessed art thou amongst women, and blessed is the fruit of thy womb, Jesus.
1: Holy Mary, Mother of God, pray for us sinners now and at the hour of our death. Amen.
0: Hail Mary, full of grace, the Lord is with thee. Blessed art thou amongst women, and blessed is the fruit of thy womb, Jesus.
1: Holy Mary, Mother of God, pray for us sinners, now and at the hour of our death. Amen.
0: Glory be to the Father, and to the Son, and to the Holy Spirit.
1: As it was in the beginning, is now, and ever shall be, world without end. Amen.
0: O my Jesus, forgive us our sins. Save us from the fires of hell. Bring all souls to heaven, especially those in most need of thy mercy. The fourth sorrowful mystery, the carrying of the cross. Our Father, who art in heaven, hallowed be thy name. Thy kingdom come, thy will be done, on earth as it is in heaven.
1: Give us this day our daily bread, and forgive us our trespasses, as we forgive those who trespass against us. And lead us not into temptation, but deliver us from evil. Amen.
0: Hail Mary, full of grace, the Lord is with thee. Blessed art thou amongst women, and blessed is the fruit of thy womb, Jesus.
1: Holy Mary, Mother of God, pray for us sinners, now and at the hour of our death. Amen.
0: Hail Mary, full of grace, the Lord is with thee. Blessed art thou amongst women, and blessed is the fruit of thy womb, Jesus.
1: Holy Mary, Mother of God, pray for us sinners, now and at the hour of our death. Amen.
0: Hail Mary, full of grace, the Lord is with thee. Blessed art thou amongst women, and blessed is the fruit of thy womb, Jesus.
1: Holy Mary, Mother of God, pray for us sinners, now and at the hour of our death. Amen.
0: Hail Mary, full of grace, the Lord is with thee. Blessed art thou amongst women, and blessed is the fruit of thy womb, Jesus.
1: Holy Mary, Mother of God, pray for us sinners, now and at the hour of our death. Amen.
0: Hail Mary, full of grace, the Lord is with thee. Blessed art thou amongst women, and blessed is the fruit of thy womb, Jesus.
1: Holy Mary, Mother of God, pray for us sinners, now and at the hour of our death. Amen.
0: Hail Mary, full of grace, the Lord is with thee. Blessed art thou amongst women, and blessed is the fruit of thy womb, Jesus.
1: Holy Mary, Mother of God, pray for us sinners, now and at the hour of our death. Amen.
0: Hail Mary, full of grace, the Lord is with thee. Blessed art thou amongst women, and blessed is the fruit of thy womb, Jesus.
1: Holy Mary, Mother of God, pray for us sinners, now and at the hour of our death. Amen.
0: Hail Mary, full of grace, the Lord is with thee. Blessed art thou amongst women, and blessed is the fruit of thy womb, Jesus.
1: Holy Mary, Mother of God, pray for us sinners, now and at the hour of our death. Amen.
0: Hail Mary, full of grace, the Lord is with thee. Blessed art thou amongst women, and blessed is the fruit of thy womb, Jesus.
1: Holy Mary, Mother of God, pray for us sinners, now and at the hour of our death. Amen.
0: Hail Mary, full of grace, the Lord is with thee. Blessed art thou amongst women, and blessed is the fruit of thy womb, Jesus.
1: Holy Mary, Mother of God, pray for us sinners, now and at the hour of our death. Amen.
0: Glory be to the Father, and to the Son, and to the Holy Spirit.
1: As it was in the beginning, is now, and ever shall be, world without end. Amen.
0: O my Jesus, forgive us our sins. Save us from the fires of hell. Bring all souls to heaven, especially those in most need of thy mercy. The fifth sorrowful mystery, the crucifixion and death of Jesus on the cross. Scripture tells us that Mary stood beneath the cross, that she heard the cry of agony, "Why have you forsaken me?" That she heard her beloved son commend her to the care of John, and him to her. In our own sufferings in life, let us not become bitter or locked in our own grief. Let us be open to others to share their grief, as Mary did. Let's not run away. Let's not ask why, a question that no one can answer. Rather, let us ask the question, what must I do to follow Jesus in fulfilling the will of God? Our Father, who art in heaven, hallowed be thy name. Thy kingdom come, thy will be done, on earth as it is in heaven.
1: Give us this day our daily bread, and forgive us our trespasses, as we forgive those who trespass against us. And lead us not into temptation, but deliver us from evil. Amen.
0: Hail Mary, full of grace, the Lord is with thee. Blessed art thou amongst women, and blessed is the fruit of thy womb, Jesus.
1: Holy Mary, Mother of God, pray for us sinners, now and at the hour of our death. Amen.
0: Hail Mary, full of grace, the Lord is with thee. Blessed art thou amongst women, and blessed is the fruit of thy womb, Jesus.
1: Holy Mary, Mother of God, pray for us sinners, now and at the hour of our death. Amen.
0: Hail Mary, full of grace, the Lord is with thee. Blessed art thou amongst women, and blessed is the fruit of thy womb, Jesus.
1: Holy Mary, Mother of God, pray for us sinners, now and at the hour of our death. Amen.
0: Hail Mary, full of grace, the Lord is with thee. Blessed art thou amongst women, and blessed is the fruit of thy womb, Jesus.
1: Holy Mary, Mother of God, pray for us sinners, now and at the hour of our death. Amen.
0: Hail Mary, full of grace, the Lord is with thee. Blessed art thou amongst women, and blessed is the fruit of thy womb, Jesus.
1: Holy Mary, Mother of God, pray for us sinners, now and at the hour of our death. Amen.
0: Hail Mary, full of grace, the Lord is with thee. Blessed art thou amongst women, and blessed is the fruit of thy womb, Jesus.
1: Holy Mary, Mother of God, pray for us sinners, now and at the hour of our death. Amen.
0: Hail Mary, full of grace, the Lord is with thee. Blessed art thou amongst women, and blessed is the fruit of thy womb, Jesus.
1: Holy Mary, Mother of God, pray for us sinners, now and at the hour of our death. Amen.
0: Hail Mary, full of grace, the Lord is with thee. Blessed art thou amongst women, and blessed is the fruit of thy womb, Jesus.
1: Holy Mary, Mother of God, pray for us sinners, now and at the hour of our death. Amen.
0: Hail Mary, full of grace, the Lord is with thee. Blessed art thou amongst women, and blessed is the fruit of thy womb, Jesus.
1: Holy Mary, Mother of God, pray for us sinners, now and at the hour of our death. Amen.
0: Hail Mary, full of grace, the Lord is with thee. Blessed art thou amongst women, and blessed is the fruit of thy womb, Jesus.
1: Holy Mary, Mother of God, pray for us sinners, now and at the hour of our death. Amen.
0: Glory be to the Father, and to the Son, and to the Holy Spirit.
1: As it was in the beginning, is now, and ever shall be, world without end. Amen.
0: O my Jesus, forgive us our sins, save us from the fires of hell. Bring all souls to heaven, especially those in most need of thy mercy. Hail, Holy Queen, Mother of mercy, our life, our sweetness, and our hope. To thee do we cry, poor banished children of Eve. To thee do we send up our sighs, mourning and weeping in this valley of tears. Turn then, most gracious Advocate,
1: thine eyes of mercy toward us, and after this our exile, show unto us the blessed fruit of thy womb, Jesus. O clement, O loving, O sweet Virgin Mary,
0: pray for us, O Holy Mother of God,
1: that we may be made worthy of the promises of Christ.
0: Let us pray. O God, whose only begotten Son, by his life, death, and resurrection, has purchased for us the rewards of eternal life, grant, we beseech thee, that meditating on these mysteries of the Most Holy Rosary of the Blessed Virgin Mary, we may imitate what they contain and obtain what they promise, through the same Christ our Lord. Amen. May the divine assistance remain always with us, and may the souls of the faithful departed, through the mercy of God, rest in peace. Amen. May the Holy Virgin bless you with her loving child, this day and forever. In the name of the Father, and of the Son, and of the Holy Spirit. Amen.
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9: This is Deacon Jeff Drzymski. The month of May is dedicated to the Blessed Mother. Let us pray. Hail Mary, full of grace, the Lord is with thee. Blessed art thou among women, and blessed is the fruit of thy womb, Jesus. Holy Mary, Mother of God, pray for us sinners now and at the hour
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12: 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Some of its history, it's important to the Israelites, and the rules around it. He's also going to give us a little foreshadowing to the coming of Jesus.
13: Hi, my name is Father Mike Schmitz, and you're listening to The Bible in a Year, where we encounter God's voice and live life through the lens of Scripture. Using the Great Adventure Bible Timeline, we'll read all the way from Genesis to Revelation, discovering how the story of salvation unfolds and how we fit into that story today. The Great Adventure Bible Timeline was developed by Jeff Cavins and is provided by Ascension, who produced and funded this program. It is day 125. We're reading two chapters from 2 Samuel, 2 Samuel chapter 6 and 7, and only one chapter from 1 Chronicles. That is 1 Chronicles chapter 9. We're also praying Psalm 89. 2 Samuel chapter 6, David brings the ark to Jerusalem. David again gathered all the chosen men of Israel, 30,000. And David arose and went with all the people who were with him from Baal Judah to bring up from there the ark of God, which is called by the name of the Lord of hosts who sits enthroned on the cherubim. And they carried the ark of God upon a new cart and brought it out of the house of Abinadab, which was on the hill. And Uzzah and Ahio, the sons of Abinadab, were driving the new cart with the ark of God. And Ahio went before the ark, and David and all the house of Israel were making merry before the Lord with all their might, with songs and lyres and harps and tambourines and castanets and cymbals. And when they came to the threshing floor of Nacon, Uzzah put out his hand to the ark of God and took hold of it, for the oxen stumbled. And the anger of the Lord was kindled against Uzzah, and God struck him there because he put forth his hand to the ark, and he died there beside the ark of God. And David was angry because the Lord had broken forth upon Uzzah, and that place is called Perez Uzzah to this day. And David was afraid of the Lord that day, and he said, "How can the ark of the Lord come to me?" So David was not willing to take the ark of the Lord into the city of David, but David took it aside to the house of Obed-Edom the Gittite. And the ark of the Lord remained in the house of Obed-Edom the Gittite 3 months, and the Lord blessed Obed-Edom and all his household. And it was told King David, "The Lord has blessed the household of Obed-Edom and all that belongs to him because of the ark of God." So David went and brought up the ark of God from the house of Obed-Edom to the city of David with rejoicing. And when those who bore the ark of the Lord had gone 6 paces, he sacrificed an ox and a fatling. And David danced before the Lord with all his might. And David was belted with a linen ephod. So David and all the house of Israel brought up the ark of the Lord with shouting and with the sound of the horn. As the ark of the Lord came into the city of David, Michal, the daughter of Saul, looked out of the window and saw King David leaping and dancing before the Lord. And she despised him in her heart. And they brought in the ark of the Lord and set it in its place inside the tent which David had pitched for it. And David offered burnt offerings and peace offerings before the Lord. And when David had finished offering the burnt offerings and the peace offerings, he blessed the people in the name of the Lord of hosts and distributed among all the people, the whole multitude of Israel, both men and women, to each a cake of bread, a portion of meat, and a cake of raisins. Then all the people departed, each to his house. And David returned to bless his household. But Michal, the daughter of Saul, came out to meet David and said, "How the king of Israel honored himself today, uncovering himself today before the eyes of his servants' maids, as one of the vulgar fellows shamelessly uncovers himself." And David said to Michal, "It was before the Lord who chose me above your father and above all his house to appoint me as prince over Israel, the people of the Lord, and I will make merry before the Lord. I will make myself yet more contemptible than this, and I will be abased in your eyes. But by the maids of whom you have spoken, by them I shall be held in honor." And Michal, the daughter of Saul, had no child to the day of her death. Chapter 7. God's Promise to David. Now, when the king dwelt in his house, and the Lord had given him rest from all his enemies round about, the king said to Nathan the prophet, "See now, I dwell in a house of cedar, but the ark of God dwells in a tent." And Nathan said to the king, "Go, do all that is in your heart, for the Lord is with you." But that same night, the word of the Lord came to Nathan, "Go and tell my servant David, thus says the Lord, would you build me a house to dwell in? I have not dwelt in a house since the day I brought up the sons of Israel from Egypt to this day, but I have been moving about in a tent for my dwelling. In all the places where I have moved with all the sons of Israel, did I speak a word with any of the judges of Israel, whom I commanded to shepherd my people Israel, saying, why have you not built me a house of cedar? Now therefore, thus you shall say to my servant David, thus says the Lord of hosts, I took you from the pasture, from following the sheep, that you should be prince over my people Israel, and I have been with you wherever you went, and have cut off all your enemies from before you, and I will make for you a great name, like the name of the great ones of the earth. And I will appoint a place for my people Israel, and will plant them, that they may dwell in their own place, and be disturbed no more, and violent men shall afflict them no more as formerly. From the time I appointed judges over my people Israel, and I will give you rest from all your enemies. Moreover, the Lord declares to you that the Lord will make you a house. When your days are fulfilled, and you lie down with your fathers, I will raise up your offspring after you, who shall come forth from your body, and I will establish his kingdom. He shall build a house for my name, and I will establish the throne of his kingdom forever. I will be his father, and he will be my son. When he commits iniquity, I will chasten him with the rod of men, with the stripes of the sons of men. But I will not take my merciful love from him as I took it from Saul, whom I put away from before you. And your house and your kingdom shall be made sure forever before me. Your throne shall be established forever. In accordance with all these words, and in accordance with all this vision, Nathan spoke to David. David's prayer. Then King David went in and sat before the Lord and said, "Who am I, O Lord God, and what is my house, that you have brought me thus far? And yet this was a small thing in your eyes, O Lord God. You have spoken also of your servant's house for a great while to come, and have shown me future generations, O Lord God. And what more can David say to you? For you know your servant, O Lord God. Because of your promise and according to your own heart, you have wrought all this greatness to make your servant know it. Therefore, you are great, O Lord God. For there is none like you. There is no God besides you, according to all that we have heard with our ears. What other nation on earth is like your people Israel, whom God went to redeem, to be his people, making himself a name, and doing for them great and terrible things by driving out before his people a nation and its gods? And you established for yourself your people Israel to be your people forever. And you, O Lord, became their God. And now, O Lord God, confirm forever the word which you have spoken concerning your servant and concerning his house, and do as you have spoken. And your name will be magnified forever, saying, The Lord of hosts is God over Israel, and the house of your servant David will be established before you. For you, O Lord of hosts, the God of Israel, have made this revelation to your servant, saying, I will build you a house. Therefore, your servant has found courage to pray this prayer to you. And now, O Lord God, you are God, and your words are true, and you have promised this good thing to your servant. Now, therefore, may it please you to bless the house of your servant, that it may continue forever before you. For you, O Lord God, have spoken, and with your blessing shall the house of your servant be blessed forever. The first book of Chronicles, chapter 9. So all Israel was enrolled by genealogies, and these are written in the book of the kings of Israel. And Judah was taken into exile in Babylon because of their unfaithfulness. Now, the first to dwell again in their possessions in their cities were Israel, the priests, the Levites, and the temple servants. And some of the people of Judah, Benjamin, Ephraim, and Manasseh dwelt in Jerusalem. Uthai, the son of Ammihud, son of Omri, son of Imri, son of Bani, from the sons of Perez, the son of Judah. And of the Shilonites, Asaiah, the firstborn, and his sons. Of the sons of Zerah, Jeuel, and their kinsmen, 690. Of the Benjaminites, Salu, the son of Mashulam, son of Hodaviah, son of Hasanua, Ibniah, the son of Jeroham, Elah, the son of Uzi, son of Mikri, and Meshulam, the son of Shephatiah, son of Reuel, son of Ibnijah, and their kinsmen according to their generations, 956. All these were heads of fathers' houses according to their fathers' houses. Priestly families. Of the priests, Jediah, Jehoiarib, Jachin, and Azariah, the son of Hilkiah, son of Mushalam, son of Zadok, son of Marioth, son of Ahitub, the chief officer of the house of God. And Adiah, the son of Jeroham, son of Pashur, son of Malkijah, son of Maasai, son of Adiel, son of Jazerah, son of Mashulam, son of Meshimeleth, son of Immer, besides their kinsmen, heads of their father's houses, 1,760 very able men for the work of the service of the house of God. Levitical families. Of the Levites, Shemaiah, the son of Hashub, son of Azrakam, son of Hashabiah, of the sons of Merari, and Bakbakar, Haresh, Galal, and Mattaniah, the son of Micah, the son of Zikri, son of Asaph, and Obadiah, the son of Shemaiah, son of Galal, son of Jeduthun, and Berechiah, the son of Asa, son of Elkanah, who dwelt in the villages of the Netophathites. The gatekeepers were Shalum, Akub, Talman, Ahiman, and their kinsmen, Shalum being the chief, stationed hitherto in the king's gate on the east side. These were the gatekeepers of the camp of the Levites. Shalum, the son of Korah, son of Abiasath, son of Korah, and his kinsmen of his father's house, the Korahites, were in charge of the work of the service, keepers of the thresholds of the tent, as their fathers had been in charge of the camp of the Lord, keepers of the entrance. And Phinehas, the son of Eleazar, was the ruler over them in time past, and the Lord was with him. Zechariah, the son of Meshelemiah, was the gatekeeper at the entrance of the tent of meeting. All these

For the four chief gatekeepers, who were Levites, were in charge of the chambers and the treasures of the house of God. And they lodged round about the house of God, for upon them lay the duty of watching, and they had charge of opening it every morning. Some of them had charge of the utensils of service, for they were required to count them when they were brought in and taken out. Others of them were appointed over the furniture and over all the holy utensils, also over the fine flour, the wine, the oil, the incense, and the spices. Others of the sons of the priests prepared the mixing of the spices, and Mattathiah, one of the Levites, the firstborn of Shallum, the Korahite, was in charge of making the flat cakes. Also, some of the kinsmen of the Kohathites had charge of the showbread to prepare it every Sabbath. Now, these are the singers, the heads of the fathers' houses of the Levites, dwelling in the chambers of the temple free from other service, for they were on duty day and night. These were the heads of fathers' houses of the Levites, according to their generations, leaders who lived in Jerusalem. The family of Saul. In Gibeon dwelt the father of Gibeon, Jeiel, and the name of his wife was Maakah, and his firstborn son, Abdon, then Zur, Kish, Baal, Ner, Nadab, Gedor, Ahio, Zechariah, and Mikloth. And Mikloth was the father of Shimeam, and these also dwelt opposite their kinsmen in Jerusalem with their kinsmen. Ner was the father of Kish, Kish of Saul, Saul of Jonathan, Malkeshua, Abinadab, and Eshbaal. And the son of Jonathan was Meribbaal, and Meribbaal was the father of Micah. The sons of Micah, Pithon, Melech, Tariah, and Ahaz, and Ahaz was the father of Jerah, and Jerah of Alameth, Asmaveth, and Zimri. And Zimri was the father of Mozah. Mozah was the father of Beniah, and Raphaiah was his son, Eliasa his son, Azel his son. Azel had six sons, and these are their names: Azrikam, Bokaru, Ishmael, Sheariah, Obadiah, and Hanan. These were the sons of Azel. Psalm 89, God's Covenant with David, a Maskil of Ethan the Ezrahite. I will sing of your mercies, O Lord, forever. With my mouth I will proclaim your faithfulness to all generations. For your merciful love was established forever. Your faithfulness is firm as the heavens. You have said, I have made a covenant with my chosen one. I have sworn to David my servant, I will establish your descendants forever and build your throne for all generations. Let the heavens praise your wonders, O Lord, your faithfulness in the assembly of the holy ones. For who in the skies can be compared to the Lord? Who among the heavenly beings is like the Lord, a God feared in the council of the holy ones, great and awesome above all that are round about him? O Lord, God of hosts, who is mighty as you are, O Lord, with your faithfulness round about you? You rule the raging of the sea. When its waves rise, you still them. You crushed Rahab like a carcass. You scattered your enemies with your mighty arm. The heavens are yours. The earth also is yours. The world and all that is in it, you have founded them. The north and the south, you have created them. Tabor and Hermon joyously praise your name. You have a mighty arm. Strong is your hand. High your right hand. Righteousness and justice are the foundation of your throne. Steadfast love and faithfulness go before you. Blessed are the people who know the festal shout, who walk, O Lord, in the light of your countenance, who exult in your name all the day and extol your righteousness. For you are the glory of their strength. By your favor, our horn is exalted. For our shield belongs to the Lord, our King, to the Holy One of Israel. Of old you spoke in a vision to your faithful one and said, I have set the crown upon one who is mighty. I have exalted one chosen from the people. I have found David, my servant. With my holy oil I have anointed him, so that my hand shall ever abide with him. My arm also shall strengthen him. The enemy shall not outwit him. The wicked shall not humble him. I will crush his foes before him and strike down those who hate him. My faithfulness and my mercy shall be with him, and in my name shall his horn be exalted. I will set his hand on the sea and his right hand on the rivers. He shall cry to me, you are my father, my God, and the rock of my salvation, and I will make him the firstborn, the highest of the kings of the earth. My merciful love I will keep for him forever, and my covenant will stand firm for him. I will establish his line forever and his throne as the days of the heavens. If his children forsake my law and do not walk according to my ordinances, if they violate my statutes,

0: statutes and do not keep my commandments, then I will punish their transgression with the rod and their iniquity with scourges. But I will not remove from him my merciful love or be false to my faithfulness. I will not violate my covenant or alter the word that went forth from my lips. Once for all, I have sworn by my holiness, I will not lie to David. His line shall endure forever, his throne as long as the sun before me. Like the moon, it shall be established forever. It shall stand firm while the skies endure. But now you have cast off and rejected. You are full of wrath against your anointed. You have renounced the covenant with your servant. You have defiled his crown in the dust. You have breached all his walls. You have laid his strongholds in ruins. All that pass by despoil him. He has become the scorn of his neighbors. You have exalted the right hand of his foes. You have made all his enemies rejoice. Yes, you have turned back the edge of his sword, and you have not made him stand in battle. You have removed the scepter from his hand and cast his throne to the ground. You have cut short the days of his youth. You have covered him with shame. How long, O Lord, will you hide yourself forever? How long will your wrath burn like a fire? Remember, O Lord, what the measure of life is, for what vanity you have created all the sons of men. What man can live and never see death? Who can deliver his soul from the power of Sheol? Lord, where is your steadfast love of old, which by your faithfulness you swore to David? Remember, O Lord, how your servant is scorned, how I bear in my bosom the insults of the peoples, with which your enemies taunt, O Lord, with which they mock the footsteps of your anointed. Blessed be the Lord forever. Amen and amen. Father in heaven, we give you praise and glory. We thank you for hearing this prayer of David, this prayer of a heart that has been lifted up and a heart that has been thrown down, a heart that has been exultant in joy and a heart that has been broken in sorrow, heart that has been triumphant in victory and a heart that has been devastated in defeat. And this is our hearts too, Lord. We come before you, however our day is going, however our week is going, however the season of our life is going right now, we come before you in victory and in defeat. We come before you in joy, and we come before you in grief, because your love encompasses all things, joy and grief, victory and defeat, weakness and strength. And so we come before you because you are a good, good dad. Please receive us into your heart. Receive us into your embrace this day. In Jesus' name we pray. Amen. In the name of the Father, and of the Son, and of the Holy Spirit. Amen. Okay, golly. Oh, praise the Lord. This is so good. There's so much to talk about because we have things to highlight in 2 Samuel as well as in 1 Chronicles, as well as in this Psalm, Psalm 89. Let's start the Psalm 89. Psalm 89 is the way in which David gets to be really real with his prayer. At the very beginning of the prayer, the whole first half of the prayer is, God, you are faithful, you're good, you've lifted me up, you give me a strong arm, all my enemies are defeated. And then the second half of the psalm is, and God, now I've lost everything. God, I'm defeated. God, I'm put to shame. I'm put to disgrace. And at the very end, what does he say? He says what he says at almost the end of every single psalms. He says, blessed be the Lord and God in all these things. Blessed be the Lord forever. Amen and amen. David models for us this honesty in prayer. He comes before God in victory, and he comes before God in defeat. He comes before God in joy, and he comes before God in grief. And that doesn't mean he's ever being false. He's always being honest before the Lord. And so I just wanted to highlight that in Psalm 89. Okay, going back to 2 Samuel chapter 6, what do we have? We have David who says, okay, here I'm living in Jerusalem. Let us bring the Ark of the Covenant to Jerusalem now. Because remember, all the way back in Exodus, when God had commanded Moses to have the people fashion the Ark of God, inside the Ark of God are the Ten Commandments. Inside the Ark of God is the staff of Aaron. And inside the Ark of God is a container with the manna, the bread from heaven that's there. And so you have in the Ark of God, you have the Word of God, right? The Ten Commandments. You have the priest, sign of the priesthood in Aaron's staff, and you have the bread from heaven. Then all these things are going to be massively important. And yet, even though the Ark of God is now being brought to Jerusalem, which is great, that's where the temple is going to be built ultimately, how do they transport it? Now, I remember when I first heard this story in 2 Samuel chapter 6 about Uzzah, right? This guy, Uzzah, who's with his brother, Ahio, and they're the sons of Abinadab, and they're bringing the Ark of the Lord to Jerusalem. And before it, they're making a big to-do, right? They're rejoicing. At some point, it says, the oxen stumble, and Uzzah reaches out his hand to steady the Ark, and God kills him. And I remember I heard this in high school, and I thought, how unfair is that? And I never understood it until relatively recently, until the last, maybe I'll say decade, maybe a little more than a decade. Why? What is being communicated here? Well, if you remember back in Leviticus, when the ark was being fashioned, how was the ark to be transported? The ark was only to be transported by the priests, and the priests would never actually even touch the ark. They would never even lay a hand upon the ark. In fact, it was gold-plated, acacia wood, right? And they would take the gold-plated poles, right? And they'd place them through the gold-plated rings, and that's how the priests were to carry the ark. Now, the people knew this. David knew this. Everyone who's transporting the ark here, they know this. They know the commandment of God. And yet, what do? They put it on a cart that's pulled by oxen. This is so important because the ark is the holiest thing that they have. The ark is the holiest thing that they have. And they're not obeying the Lord in communing, in transporting it. And here is Uzzah, who puts out his hand to steady the ark, knowing he's doing this, yes, maybe to protect the ark in this moment, but also knowing he's doing this in disobedience. And so this is a very critical thing. You know, disobeying God, we can hear this story and think, oh my gosh, how unfair that his earthly life, his physical life was ended at this moment. But we realize, what is the price of sin? The price of sin is our eternal lives. Like that, when we choose sin, when we choose to disobey God, how do we want to define sin? Here's how I define sin. I'll put it in a sentence. Sin is when I say to God, God, I know what you want, but I'm going to do what I want. It's just disobedience. I know what you want, God. I'm going to do what I want. Here's Uzzah. God, I know what you want, but I'm going to do what I want. And he has physical death. And we think that's very unfair. And yet, whenever we say to God, God, I know what you want, but I'm going to do what I want to do, that's spiritual death. We're choosing to spiritually die, and that's not unfair. And so this is a great example of how physical death can parallel, or at least be a metaphor or analogy for spiritual death. When we say, God, I don't want you, I want to do what I want to do, that's what we're saying. That's what we're choosing ultimately here. Now, here's how the book goes on. There's so much to say here. The ark is left at the house of Obed-Edom the Gittite. And what happens is, because David's afraid, at first he's upset, he doesn't understand, he's angry at God, he's saying, you know, God, what the heck? I'm trying to bring this to Jerusalem, and now a guy's dead. And then he's grieved, and he's afraid. And so he says, how can the Ark of the Lord come to me? And so he leaves it at the house of Obed-Edom the Gittite. But what happens at the house of Obed-Edom the Gittite? What happens is everything's blessed, which means everyone's having babies. I mean, it means there's a fruitfulness in the house of Obed-Edom the Gittite, not only with his family members, with his flocks, with the servants who live there. Everyone's reproducing, and they're having a lot of children. There's a lot of life, because wherever God is present, there's a lot of life. And so David renews his decision to bring the Ark of the Lord back to Jerusalem. And yet this time, as they begin to transport the Ark, they go six paces, and he sacrifices an ox and a fatling. And now he recognizes, okay, we're not just transporting this box. We're transporting the Ark of the Lord before ourselves. And that's when he's leaping and dancing. Okay. And then what did David do? David leapt and danced. David danced. That's my Footloose reference. This is the scene from the movie Footloose where the Kevin Bacon says, what did David do? He danced. Take that, small town preacher in the Midwest. Here is David, who's leaping and dancing before the Ark of the Lord with joy. Now, here's a couple things to highlight. This is a part of Catholic theology. And so our brothers and sisters who are part of this Bible in a year, maybe this is something you've never heard before. But Mary, the Mother of God, is often referred to in Catholic circles as the new Ark of the Covenant. And we say, well, why is that? Why in the world will that be? Well, because of this, because of all these elements. So in the Ark were what? Was the Ten Commandments, was the staff of Aaron, and were the manna from heaven. Well, in the new Ark of the Covenant, Mary herself, what was present in Mary's womb in Luke chapter 1? Well, in Luke chapter 1, you have Jesus himself, who is what? The Word made flesh, the Word of God, the Word made flesh, the great high priest, and who is, he says in John chapter 6, I am the true bread that came down from heaven. And so we recognize that in the womb of Mary, the new Ark of the new covenant is Jesus Christ. And it's such a parallel that we don't just say, oh, that's interesting, but go back to 2 Samuel chapter 6. Why? Because when Mary goes to the hill country of Judea, What does Elizabeth say? Who am I that the mother of my Lord should come to me? When David is here at the house of Obed-Edom the Gittite, where is that? That's in the hill country of Judea, you guys. This is amazing. And what does David say? Who am I that the ark of my Lord should come to me? Not only that, but later on, David leaps and dances with joy before the ark of the covenant. What happens? When the sound of Mary's voice reaches Elizabeth's ears, she says, the infant in my womb leaped for joy. This is one of the reasons why the Catholic Church declared, yeah, Mary's the new ark of the new covenant, because Jesus is the fulfillment of everything in the Old Testament. This is so cool, isn't that? I think that's pretty awesome. And I think that you probably do too, because I think we agree on a lot of things. So that is remarkable. Now, one last thing when it comes to 2 Samuel chapter 7. In 2 Samuel chapter 7, we have David who says, I want a temple for the Lord. Here I am living in a house of cedar, in a palace. And the ark of the Lord, this the holiest thing we have, where God's presence abides, is in a tent. And so he says, I'm going to do this. And Nathan says, great, go ahead. But then later on has a vision from the Lord that says, no. No, David has shed too much blood. His descendant will build me a temple. This is going to define a lot of the rest of David's life, especially when we're looking at Chronicles. Chronicles is going to be a chronicle of David gathering stuff, materials and whatnot for the building of the ark. Because God says what? God says, I will build you a house, David. I will make of you a kingdom, David. You want to make a great name for me or make a house for me? I appreciate it. I'm going to make a great name and a great house for you. And that is just, it's fulfilled ultimately in the Messiah, in Jesus Christ, which we're going to get to very, very soon later on in Chronicles, how all Chronicles is pointing towards the establishment of the true Messiah and the establishment of temple worship. Now, one note about 1 Chronicles chapter 9. There's one verse, and this one verse highlights the context that 1 Chronicles and 2 Chronicles are written in. This is written by what we'd say Ezra the scribe. Now, Ezra the scribe is recounting the history of Israel after all of the persecution is experienced, after all the devastation is experienced, after all the horrible kings and division is experienced, after exile in Babylon that Israel experienced. And that's how he's setting the stage and setting the scene for 1st and 2nd Chronicles. Okay, I'm praying for you. Please pray for me. My name is Father Mike. I cannot wait to see you tomorrow. God bless.
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1: Catechism in a Year is produced and funded by Ascension and distributed on radio through a partnership with Spoke Street Media. 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You can follow along in any recent version of the Catechism of the Catholic Church. A reading plan and all Catechism in a Year episodes can be found at ascensionpress.com/CIY or on the Ascension app. Today we're shifting from discussing the hierarchy of the church to discussing the lay faithful. We'll hear how the term laity is understood, and Father Mike discusses the vocation of lay people, explaining how the laity participate in Christ's priestly vocation by making every part of their lives an offering to God.
0: Hi, my name is Father Mike Schmitz, and you're listening to the Catechism in a Year, where we encounter God's plan of sheer goodness for us, revealed in Scripture and passed down through the tradition of the Catholic faith. The Catechism in a Year is provided by Ascension, who produced and funded this program. In 365 days, we'll read through the Catechism of the Catholic Church, discovering our identity in God's family as we journey together toward our heavenly home. It is day 125. We are reading paragraphs 897 to 903. Yesterday and the day before, we talked about the episcopacy, right? We talked about the bishops. We talked about the Holy Father. We talked about the sanctifying office of the church, of the bishops, the teaching office of the bishops, and the governing office of the bishops. Today, we get to talk about the lay faithful, which is a grace. Today and tomorrow, the third day, we'll talk about consecrated life. But today we get to talk about the laity. So what is the laity? Paragraph 897 says, the term laity is here understood to mean all the faithful, except those in holy orders, like some bishops and priests, deacons, and those who belong to a religious state approved by the church. So monks, nuns, that kind of situation. So laity is everyone who's in the church, brought in by baptism and fully integrated in the people of God. In that, the lay faithful share what? They share a particular vocation. And the vocation today, I'm so excited. I don't even know. Do I say it right now? I don't know. Do I give it away? Basically, the call of everyone is to be a saint. Of course, that's what vocation means, right? It means to be called. So the call of everyone is to be a saint. Okay, we got that down. But there's a special vocation. Paragraph 898 says, by reason of their special vocation, it belongs to the laity to seek the kingdom of God by engaging in temporal affairs and directing them according to God's will. It goes on to even say even more. It pertains to them in a special way, so to illuminate and order all temporal things. Again, things are not church things, but outside church things, with which they are closely associated, that these may always be affected and grow according to Christ and may be to the glory of the Creator and Redeemer. Basically, the role of the church, or the role of the laity, is to sanctify the world, right? So we talked about how the sanctifying office of the bishop, and by extension by to the priests, is through the Eucharist, and that's incredible, and bringing that to the people of God. And then basically the church is saying, I'll sum it up in this really kind of a nutshell, is then for the laity to take the grace that they've received through the sacraments, the grace of the teaching they've received through the teaching office of the church, and bring that out into the world, to basically employ the teaching they received into the church into every area of their life. And to take the grace that they've received through the sacraments and through prayer into every area of their life. And it's just, it's incredible. In fact, what the church is going to say today is there are places that the lay faithful must bring the gospel that would never see the gospel if the lay faithful don't bring them. Does that make sense? Basically, there are places that priests don't have access to, that bishops don't have access to. There's places that religious sisters and brothers don't have access to, but you have access to. And that sense of, and if you don't bring the gospel to those places, the gospel will never reach those places. And it's just incredible, the vocation of lay people in paragraphs 898 to 900. But then, we're going to talk today about the participation of the lay people in Christ's priestly office. Remember those, that threefold office of our Lord Jesus is the priestly office, prophetic office, and his kingly office, aka the teaching office, the sanctifying office, and the governing office. So, but every lay person is called to participate in Christ's priestly office. Why? Because you were anointed a kingdom priest in Christ's prophetic office, because you were anointed at your baptism, and in the royal office of our Lord, because you were anointed at your baptism. Again, but we'll talk today only about the priestly office of Jesus. Tomorrow we'll talk about the prophetic and the royal office that you share in, that all lay faithful share in. So I'm excited for today. So let's just call upon the Holy Spirit. The Holy Spirit, if you're baptized, the Holy Spirit that came upon you and once again anointed you, made you into a son or daughter of the Father, and also sent that Holy Spirit so that you will be a kingdom priest in this world, bringing the gospel, bringing the light of Jesus, bringing the grace of Christ to every corner of your life. So Father, we lift up your voice. We lift our voice to you, Father. We lift up your name. We praise you right now. We thank you for your son, Jesus Christ. We thank you for all of our brothers and sisters who have been incorporated into the body of Christ through baptism. We thank you for every person who lives out in the world and works out in the world and constantly just brings a little bit more of you into their corner of the world. We thank you. We ask you today, if they're beginning their day as they're hearing these words, we ask that you please help them to bring your grace to their little corner of the world. And Lord God, if they're listening to this in the middle or end of the day, we ask that you please help them to bring your grace to the corner of the world that's their home or their apartment. We ask you to please help all of us. Have all of us bring your gospel to wherever it is that we live. to bring your light to wherever it is that we live, and to bring you wherever it is that we live. In Jesus' name we pray. Amen. In the name of the Father, and of the Son, and of the Holy Spirit. Amen. As I said, it's day 125. We're reading paragraphs 897 to 903. The lay faithful. The term laity is here understood to mean all the faithful except those in holy orders and those who belong to a religious state approved by the church. That is, the faithful who by baptism are incorporated into Christ and integrated into the people of God are made sharers in their particular way in the priestly, prophetic, and kingly office of Christ and have their own part to play in the mission of the whole Christian people in the church and in the world. The vocation of lay people. By reason of their special vocation, it belongs to the laity to seek the kingdom of God by engaging in temporal affairs and directing them according to God's will. It pertains to them in a special way so to illuminate and order all temporal things with which they are closely associated that these may always be effected and grow according to Christ and may be to the glory of the Creator and Redeemer. The initiative of lay Christians is necessary especially when the matter involves discovering or inventing the means for permeating social, political, and economic realities with the demands of Christian doctrine and life. This initiative is a normal element of the life of the church. As Pope Pius XII said, quoted by John Paul II, lay believers are the front line of church life. For them, the church is the animating principle of human society. Therefore, they in particular ought to have an ever clearer consciousness not only of belonging to the church, but of being the church. That is to say, the community of the faithful on earth under the leadership of the Pope, the common head, and of the bishops in communion with him. They are the church. Since, like all the faithful, lay Christians are entrusted by God with the apostolate by virtue of their baptism and confirmation, they have the right and duty, individually or grouped in associations, to work so that the divine message of salvation may be known and accepted by all men throughout the earth. This duty is the more pressing when it is only through them that men can hear the gospel and know Christ. Their activity in ecclesial communities is so necessary that, for the most part, the apostolate of pastors cannot be fully effective without it. The participation of lay people in Christ's priestly office. Hence the laity, dedicated as they are to Christ and anointed by the Holy Spirit, are marvelously called and prepared so that even richer fruits of the Spirit may be produced in them. For all their works, prayers, and apostolic undertakings, family and married life, daily work, relaxation of mind and body, if they are accomplished in the Spirit, indeed, even the hardships of life if patiently borne, all these become spiritual sacrifices acceptable to God through Jesus Christ. In the celebration of the Eucharist, these may most fittingly be offered to the Father along with the body of the Lord. And so, worshiping everywhere by their holy actions, the laity consecrate the world itself to God, everywhere offering worship by the holiness of their lives. In a very special way, parents share in the office of sanctifying by leading a conjugal life in the Christian spirit and by seeing to the Christian education of their children. Lay people who possess the required qualities can be admitted permanently to the ministries of lector and acolyte. When the necessity of the church warrants it, and when ministers are lacking, laypersons, even if they are not lectors or acolytes, can also supply for certain of their offices, namely, to exercise the ministry of the word, to preside over liturgical prayers, to confer baptism, and to distribute Holy Communion in accord with the prescriptions of the law. Okay, you guys, this is such a good, this section is just getting me pumped up, paragraphs 897 to 903. Okay, let's start. Vocation of lay people, paragraph 898. This is just, okay, let's calm down. Calm down, everybody. Here we are. By reason of their special vocation, it belongs to the laity to seek the kingdom of God by engaging in temporal affairs and directing them according to God's will. So, man, we can ask the question, God, how do you want me to be a saint? God, how do you want me to serve you? Well, if you're a lay person, again, you're not in holy orders and not in consecrated life, that it belongs to you to seek the kingdom of God, right? To bring the kingdom of God to the earth, to become a saint by what? By doing what? By engaging in temporal affairs and directing them according to God's will. Basically, by living your life out in the world and bringing the gospel there. Goes on to say in paragraph 899, the initiative of lay Christians is necessary especially when the matter involves discovering or inventing the means for permeating social, political, and economic realities with the demands of Christian doctrine and life. Sometimes too many people look to the priests, say, okay, Father, what should we do when it comes to politics? Or what should we do when it comes to economics? What should we do when it comes to education? And now there are some priests who are really, really intelligent when it comes to that. And yes, of course, the church has declared some things, some principles when it comes to economics and politics and those kinds of things. But it's the initiative of lay Christians that needs to discover and invent the means for permeating social, political, and economic realities with the demands of Christian doctrine and life. And this initiative, the church says, this initiative, this doing this, this bringing the gospel to daily life and inventing new ways to go about living the Christian life and actually creating culture, it says, is a normal element of the life of the church. That's just absolutely ordinary. So John Paul II, he's quoting here Pope Pius XII, and it says this, he said this, lay believers are the front line of the church. Lay believers are in the front line of church life. For them, the church is the animating principle of human society. Therefore, they in particular ought to have an ever clearer consciousness, not only belonging to the church, but of being the church. They are the church, he says, that community of faithful, and not like on our own, like no one goes off on their own and says, I'm the church and I'm going to do this because I'm a Christian. It's, I'm doing it, yes, as an individual Christian, but I'm doing that united with my bishop, united with the College of Bishops, united with the Holy Father. And he goes on to say, he says, they are the church. And paragraph 900 and paragraph 901 are two of my favorite paragraphs that maybe we've read in the last long while. And so I just, again, that's why I need to calm down here. He goes on to say, since like all the faithful, lay Christians are entrusted by God with the apostolate by virtue of their baptism and confirmation. So you've been given a mission when you're baptized. You were given a mission when you were confirmed. This is so incredibly. So it goes on to say, because of that, they have the right and duty. So not only the right, like you get to do this, you also have the duty. You must do this individually or grouped in associations to do what? To work so that the divine message of salvation may be known and accepted by all men throughout the earth. Do you realize that when we talk about the dignity of lay people, the dignity of all Christian believers, there's an incredible, incredible right to be able to go out and live that priestly office, that royal office, that prophetic office. But you also have the duty to do this. To do what? To work so that the message of salvation may be known and accepted by all men throughout the earth. Again, sometimes we turn and say, nope, it's the bishop's job. It's the priest's job. Yes, that's part of their job. But also the church is saying, guys, it's your job. Going on to say, this duty is more pressing when it is only through them that men can hear the gospel and know Christ. There are places that your bishop cannot go. There are places that I cannot go as a priest. These are places sometimes that you live. To think about this, this duty is more pressing when it is only through them that people will hear the gospel. You know, you probably heard it said that your life may be the only Bible someone ever reads. That kind of that truth is encapsulated here in paragraph 900. Goes on to say, their activity, lay people's activity in ecclesial communities is so necessary that for the most part, the apostolate of pastors cannot be fully effective without it. That a priest on his own, he cannot, or a bishop on his own, cannot do what needs to be done in this world. And so here is the vocation of lay people to say, okay, let's bring it. And I really mean bring it to the world. And paragraph 901 says, okay, first bring it as exercising your participation in Christ's priestly office. And this is just, okay, let's read through this and it'll be the last thing we do. Paragraph 901. Hence, the laity, dedicated as they are to Christ and anointed by the Holy Spirit, are marvelously called and prepared so that even richer fruits of the Spirit may be produced in them. So here you are. You've been called, consecrated. You've been baptized. You've been confirmed. You've received the Holy Spirit. And why? You're called and prepared so even richer fruits of the Spirit may be produced in you. For all their works, prayers, and apostolic undertakings, family and married life, daily work, relaxation of mind and body, if they're accomplished in the Spirit, in fact, indeed, even the hardships of life if patiently borne, all of these become spiritual sacrifices acceptable to God through Jesus Christ. Now, think about this. What the church is saying here is that since you have been anointed a priest, right? You've been anointed a kingdom priest. What do priests do? Priests offer the sacrifice. And the church is saying here that your whole life, the entirety of your life, because you share, you participate in Christ's priestly office. Every aspect of your life gets to be offered. Every aspect of your life can become a sacrifice. Every aspect of your life can become participation in the Eucharist. As he goes on to say, what he says is, all their works, so all your works, your entire day. There's not one moment of your day that cannot be offered to the Lord. Goes on to say, all your prayers, of course, duh, that makes sense. Your apostolic undertakings, yeah, whenever you serve the church or bring the gospel, those things make sense. But also, family and married life, yeah, that can be offered. Daily work, that can be offered. Relaxation of mind and body, if they're accomplished in the Holy Spirit, like you can even offer that. You can join because you've been anointed a kingdom priest. You can even offer their relaxation. It goes on to say, indeed, even the hardships of life, if patiently borne, all of these become spiritual sacrifices acceptable to God through Jesus Christ. Everything in your life, every moment, every breath, you can unite it to the celebration of the Eucharist and offer it to the Father along with the body of the Lord. And the last line here in paragraph 901 says, and so, worshiping everywhere by their holy actions, everywhere, your cubicle becomes an altar, right? Where you change the baby becomes an altar. On your hands and knees, cleaning the bathroom floor, that becomes an altar. Worshiping everywhere by their holy actions, the laity consecrate the world itself to God, everywhere offering worship by the holiness of their lives. I know that yesterday and today, maybe, I don't know if it seems long to you, but I am so excited. I know we only had a couple chapters or paragraphs today, but there's something about this that just cries out for our attention. Something about this that just says, okay, all of us, and especially all my brothers and sisters who are listening to this, you who haven't been ordained, you don't participate in holy orders, you're not in a consecrated life, you're not a religious sister or brother. The church is saying, your life is meant to be, it's meant to be the life of an evangelist. It's meant to be the life of a missionary. It's meant to be the life of someone who it's all offered to the Lord. It's one of the reasons here, I'll end close with this. It's one of the reasons why I love St. Francis de Sales. St. Francis de Sales had this teaching. It's really brief. And he says, whenever you do anything, think of three words: ask, offer, and accept. You ask God, please God, be present. Of course, God's present everywhere, but just you're calling him to mind. You're making him present in your mind, right? You ask God to be present. Secondly, you offer. God, whatever I'm about to do, I offer it to you as a sacrifice. So whether that is I'm going to work, whether that's I'm going to work out, whether that's I'm just going to watch TV, I offer this to you as a sacrifice. And then you resolve to accept whatever comes from that moment. Ask and offer and accept. When we ask God to be present, every moment becomes a sacrament. See, he's present there. His grace is present. When we offer every moment becomes a sacrifice, meaning every moment becomes a moment of worship. And when we resolve to accept whatever God brings, every moment becomes a moment of faith, a moment of trust, a moment of relying upon God's providence. And that's what the church is inviting us to do, all of us to do this moment. There's no part of your life, no part of my life as well, that I cannot offer to God. So we ask God be present. We offer God receive this, and we resolve to accept whatever comes out of this. Please pray for each other, because this is a high call. It's a great task, and but it's yours. It's your vocation, and I'm praying for you. Please pray for me. My name is Father Mike. I cannot wait to see you tomorrow. God bless.
1: That was day 125 of Catechism in a Year with Father Mike Schmitz. And now we'd like to share audio from an episode of Ask Father Josh on the Ascension Presents YouTube channel. This time he's answering a question about whether Jesus had siblings.
5: A few things. Number one, whenever we try to understand like scripture, we have to like keep in mind that it was written, like this is Greek, Hebrew Old Testament, Greek New Testament. The Greek word for brother is adelphos. And adelphos has a much bigger meaning biblically than just like a biological blood brother. It is not restricted to a blood brother. It's not restricted to a half brother. The same is true for the word sister, adelphe. I think that's how you said in Greek, my bad. if you even go back to the Old Testament, Hebrew, like whenever you see brother, it had like a huge range of meanings. And it literally could refer to any male dude in your family that you were related to. So just like we use the word like our fathers, like not when we talk about our fathers, like that's not our literal fathers all the time in the Bible. the same thing is applicable to our brothers. It could be my blood brother. It could be my half brother. It could also be my cousin. In Genesis 14:14, Lot is called Abraham's brother, but we know that Lot was not Abraham's actual like brother. So he was his kinsman. That's just the word that was used because there wasn't really a word for cousin, right? They didn't have like necessarily like cousins as a word that could be used. So the word brother literally meant cousin. It meant brother in Christ. Like, you're my brother in Christ, you're my sister in Christ. It meant half brother, it meant full blooded brother. So it had a wide range of meanings. Simply put, when we read about the brothers and sisters of Jesus, we're reading about the kinsmen, the cousins of Jesus, other people in his life. And so that's kind of, when we go back to the Greek, we recognize, oh, wait a minute, the Greek doesn't actually mean necessarily blood brother. If Mary anticipated on having children, then whenever the angel Gabriel appeared to her and told her that she'll be get pregnant at some point, she would have not responded the way she did. Like, she was like, how's this going to happen? Because like, I made a vow of virginity. Like, she was betrothed to Joseph. So theoretically, if an angel came to her, she could have been like, well, duh, I'm going to get pregnant at some point. I'm already betrothed to Joseph. Like, the next step is I'm going to move in his house and we're going to make babies. Like, that's the normal thing that most people do. But she was like, how would this be? Because like, I don't plan on ever entering into the marital act of the two becoming one flesh, because she planned on being a virgin. That was a thing that people did. It's in the Old Testament. There were people that entered into marriage, Jewish marriages, where they never intended to become one flesh with each other. They intended to live as celibate brother and sister. And that's what Mary and Joseph had discerned and decided upon, which is why for her it was such a big deal. Like, whoa, hold up, angel. Like, what do you mean now? Okay, like, clearly you're the Lord, so I believe that this seemingly impossible thing can happen and will happen. If Mary had other kids, then according to Jewish custom, they would have had to take her in. So she had sons and daughters. Jesus would not have given her to John at the foot of the cross. But because she had no more kids, she needed someone to take care of her because she was a widow. Joseph was dead. Her son, who was taking care of her, Jesus, was about to die. So that's why he gave her to John, the beloved disciple. So yeah. And then another thing that oftentimes comes up with this question is, well, what about when it says like Joseph and Mary did not do et cetera, et cetera, et cetera, until? The word until doesn't mean that something had to happen after, right? I cannot drive a car until I turn 18. I turn 18 doesn't mean I'm going to drive a car. It seems I can't drive it until I'm 18. I think in the Old Testament, there was that figure, Michael. I think her name was Michael. I think it was a female, Michael. Michael, something like that. I forgot her name. But it says she did not have kids until the day she died. Does that mean that she began to have kids when she died? No. So the word until does not necessarily mean that something happens after. Jesus says in the scriptures, I will be with you until the end of time. Does that mean that when time ends, he's going to leave us? No, he ain't going to leave us. He ain't going nowhere. So the word until does not necessarily mean that something had to happen after as well.
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6: 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May God bless you.

Prayer for the Gift of Prudence. Jesus, artful master of parables, your prudence eluded the hypocrites. Your actions were known before creation, displaying all the wisdom of your prudence. Eternity must have attended to minutiae. Being prudent in your best interest, you considered all potential consequences, securing the outcome of your earthly life. 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Jesus, you have shown great foresight. 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Amen.

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6: 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If you're listening to us outside North America, please dial 1 and then 205-271-2985. 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Pedro Aquiles, our producer, Matt Kabinski handling phone screening. Ace McKay is handling social media. He's going to keep an eye on things there. I'm Tom Price. Very glad to be back with Dr. David Anders.
7: Tom, it's great to have you back.
6: You know, I think I still remember how to do this.
7: I should hope so.
6: I wanted to keep kind of a low profile, but I can say it now. My sweet wife, Adrienne, and I just celebrated our 40th wedding anniversary, and to mark that occasion, we visited Italy.
7: Congrats.
6: We had a great time. We visited with Teresa Tomeo there and had dinner with her in Assisi.
7: That had to be nice.
6: You know, it was just fantastic. Got together with Jeff Burson, formerly of the EWTN radio family. I won't go into all the details, but very glad to be back with you, my friend.
7: What was the temperature like?
6: It was very mild. It was like the low 70s. We had one afternoon with like maybe a half hour of rain, and then perfect, just perfect.
7: Magnificent.
6: The whole time, and got to go to Mass at St. Peter's Basilica. So very happy about all that. We're going to lead off today with an email from Sam, who says, why in the gospel accounts do people not recognize the risen Lord? In the gospel from Luke on Sunday, it said their eyes were prevented from seeing him. Also in John's account, Peter didn't recognize him on the shore either. What's up with that?
7: Yeah, so I think that with Luke's account, especially on the road to Emmaus, that you have to understand the significance of this within the literary structure of the gospel, because we do find that these disciples come to recognize Jesus after he has opened the scriptures to them. Their hearts are burning within them. They sit down to a meal. Jesus breaks bread and their eyes are opened, and then he vanishes from their sight.
6: Yeah.
7: And it's not much of a stretch, and most interpreters have come to the same conclusion, to see that this is Luke's literary device for suggesting that the way we find the presence of the risen Lord today in our midst is in the opening up of the Word and the breaking of the bread, in other words, in the Eucharistic assembly. So this is a literary, allegorical way of pointing to the Mass as the location where we encounter the risen Lord. And the note of him being not recognizable in the flesh is highly relevant to the Mass, because, of course, if you walk into the Mass without the eyes of faith, you're not going to recognize Christ.
6: Well, yeah. Okay, we do appreciate that. Thank you so much, Sam, for your email. Here's a little attaboy email. This is from Stephen, who says, Dr. Anders, I am one of those Catholics who, until your recent program, erroneously believed the presence to be a representation, a representation of Christ's sacrifice on the cross. I don't believe that was ever taught to me. It's simply how I understood it. Thank you for enlightening me. That little piece of information makes my reception of the Blessed Sacrament so much more rich and meaningful. I was unaware of St. Thomas's teaching on this, but I will now acquaint myself with it. Again, thank you from Stephen.
7: Yeah, I really appreciate that. So just so that the listeners who hear this will know what we're talking about, a question that often comes up on the show, most Catholics understand that the Eucharist is the body, blood, soul, and divinity of Jesus. They don't have a good sense of how the Eucharist relates to the events of Calvary. And there are a lot of false ideas floating around out there, but the explanation is found within the language of the Mass itself, when the priest says of the Mass that it is the memorial of Christ's sacrifice. And so the explicit teaching of the Church, and you do find it in St. Thomas Aquinas, but you find it in the dogmatic teaching of the Church as well, is that through the double consecration of bread and wine, the Eucharist, though containing the true body and blood of Christ, is also a symbol. It's not one or the other, it's both things. It's the body and blood of Christ present in the Eucharistic species, but in such a way that the double consecration of bread and wine symbolize the events of Calvary, namely the separation of his body from blood that took place 2,000 years ago. Now, in the altar of the Mass, there is no bloody immolation. Christ is not killed. So it's merely the memorial of his death that happened 2,000 years ago. We're not killing him again. And it's because of that connection that the present Mass that we celebrate has the character of a propitiatory offering or a sacrifice. Not a bloody immolation of a victim, but the presentation of a live victim, namely Jesus resurrected, mm-hmm. glorified in heaven, who's presented on the altar, but in such a fashion as to recall or memorialize what happened 2,000 years ago. There's one other aspect of the connection between Calvary and the Mass, and that is that not only does it memorialize what happened 2,000 years ago, but it also is the channel by which we access the graces that Christ won for us. So the power of Christ's sacrifice is made present as well in a fashion to sanctify us and make us holy and help us conform our lives to the model of his sacrifice.
6: Stephen, thanks so much for your email. Before we go to the phones, one more quick one. This is from Justin, who says, is it okay for Roman Catholics to venerate and ask for prayers from Greek Orthodox saints? I'm thinking in particular about Saint Nectarios of the movie Man of God. Thanks for your time.
7: Yeah, thank you. So when it comes to your private devotion, there really are very few limits in terms of whose example you want to imitate or whose intercession you want to seek. I'll give you an example in my own life. I had a Baptist grandfather who was a man of great integrity and faith, who I believe to be in heaven. Now, he's not a canonized saint. I can't prove that he's in heaven. I could not put his cause forward for canonization in the Catholic Church. He would never be canonized because he didn't die a Catholic. But the Church says it's quite possible that he's in heaven, and I know him to be a man of holiness, and so I, in faith, ask for his intercession. What I can't do is recommend him to the public cult of the Church.
6: Sure.
7: Right? And so when someone is not in Catholic unity, then they're not going to be part of the Catholic liturgical calendar. They're not going to be celebrated publicly in Catholic rites. But privately, if you believe they were a holy person united to God by faith, you can certainly seek their intercession. And by all means, follow virtue wherever you find it.
6: Justin, thanks so much for your email. Hey, lines are open for you right now at 833-288-EWTN. 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
13: May is the month dedicated to the Blessed Mother. Pope St. John Paul II said, "Today we begin the month dedicated to Our Lady, a favorite of popular devotion." 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
10: Hello, this is Father Thomas Morrow. 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In the name of the Father, and of the Son, and of the Holy Spirit, amen.
6: 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We got a text from Chris who says, does the Bible prove Friday crucifixion?
7: Yes, so there's really not a dispute about crucifixion. There's a dispute in the scriptures about when the Lord's Supper was, when the institution of the Eucharist was relative to the death of Christ. John's chronology is different from the synoptics, and different biblical scholars have ways of handling that. So does it prove it? I mean, it suggests it.
6: Yeah.
7: You know.
6: Yeah. All right. Very good. Thank you for that. You can also, if you want to text us, do that by dialing 833-288-EWTN. Call or text 833-288-3986. Here's an email from Greg in New Haven, Connecticut. He says, one of the priests on EWTN during his homily recently indicated that according to the Catechism, the Living Magisterium, including the Pope and

0: Dr. Anders, can you help expand on this and explain further just how it works? I'm surprised to hear that one magisterium or pope can erase the teachings of a prior pope. Thanks, Greg in New Haven.
1: Yeah, thank you. I appreciate the question. I think there's some misunderstanding here.
0: Yeah.
1: So first of all, let me just get at the role of the magisterium in general, right? And in discussions with Protestants, it often tends to boil down to questions of biblical interpretation. But that's an artificial way of construing the authority of the magisterium, because Catholic life and Catholic theology is not simply a matter of interpreting the Bible. I think a better way of putting it is that the magisterium has the job of handing on the deposit of faith. That's a more precise way of putting it, mm-hmm. of which the Bible is a part, and occasionally of clarifying points of dogma, and when and only when the magisterium of the church, in one of its organs of infallibility, proclaims something dogmatically, is it guaranteed to be free from error or infallible. And that basically is when an ecumenical council or when a pope on his own authority says something rather like the following: I infallibly define, right? And it happens very, very rarely. Mm-hmm. And when that happens, the church is preserved from error in its teaching. Now, the reason I say it's, let's not talk about biblical interpretation per se, is because the dogmatic statements are rarely construed as interpretations of biblical passages, right? I mean, you don't find, like, very infrequently, I can't think of an example where a pope or a council says, we are now going to give you the authoritative interpretation of this text. That just doesn't happen.
0: No.
1: Like, there's no magisterial document that says, here's the way you have to read Romans chapter 4, for example, right?
0: Yeah.
1: Now, there may be a dogma that definitely influences the way you read Romans chapter 4, but it's not biblical interpretation per se. It's like, this is what Christians believe. And, like, there's a whole host of reasons why Christians may believe that, some of them scriptural, some of them historical, traditional, liturgical, etc. Here's what you have to believe as a Catholic. Now, as an exegete, someone whose job is interpreting the Bible, Catholics are actually given a tremendous amount of leeway. And so there's nothing at all un-Catholic about, say, Tom and I both look at a passage of Scripture, and Tom says, I think it means this, and I say, I think it means that. And we completely disagree, and then we shake hands and go to Mass together. Like, that's completely legitimate within a Catholic framework. What we're not going to do is say, well, I think the Trinity means this, and I think the Trinity means that. No, because the Church has defined that for us. It's told us exactly what the Trinity is and what we're to hold about it. Whether or not we construe that doctrine from the Bible in the same way, in other words, and this happens on this show, like sometimes people say, give me biblical evidence for purgatory. And I've had folks tell me over the years, Anders, we noticed that you never mentioned 1 Corinthians 3. Lots of Catholics like to point to that passage in proof of the doctrine of purgatory. I don't think that works. So I don't ever reference that text in that context. I just don't think it's about purgatory. I still believe in purgatory because the Church says so. You follow what I'm saying?
0: Right? Oh, yeah,
1: so it's just to get away from the biblical interp business for a minute. Right? When the Church teaches something infallibly, you have to hold it. And they're not going to contradict a previous pope. But the purview of the magisterium doesn't stop there. So, like, right now, I am involved not as a member of the magisterium. I'm involved in the process of handing on the deposit of faith as a layperson and a radio host, right? My job is to help try and expound and explain the Catholic faith. I do this day in and day out, but in a non-authoritative way. Popes and bishops and priests do that all the time, too. They get up and preach homilies. They write encyclicals. They put out apostolic exhortations and apostolic letters, and they make interventions in the prudential order into politics and public policy and international policy, and they're always understanding, applying, and teaching the Catholic faith in a public way. That is their job description. The difference between a pope doing that and some dumb jerk radio host is that you don't have to listen to me, right? When the pope does it, he may not be speaking infallibly, but he speaks authoritatively because he is, as it were, the official spokesman for the Catholic point of view.
0: Right.
1: And so even if he makes a mistake, which he can do, you treat that mistake very differently than you would treat it when I make some stupid mistake, right? I mean, to me, you can go, Anders, you're an idiot. Get out of there. You should get off the air. Go away. We don't like you, right? If the Pope does it, you're very careful about that. You're very careful to form the judgment that he's made a mistake. You give what's called a religious submission of mind and will, which is basically give the Pope the benefit of the doubt and to recognize that even when you think he got it

0: wrong that he's the spokesman for the church in an official capacity that you're not, right? So, you know, I go to homilies in my local Catholic parish, and the priest gets up and preaches a homily, and I think, that was a good homily. Sometimes a priest gets up and preaches the homily, and I think, that was the stupidest homily I've ever heard in my entire life. I went to a church one time. I will now tell you where. It was not in my diocese. I kid you not. The homily consisted in commentary on the color of the priest's socks and a recitation of the Holy Week Mass schedule.
1: Wow.
0: That was the content of the homily. And I was like, bad homily, right? But because of the religious submission of mind and will, I restrained myself from the temptation to stand up and boo, right?
1: Attaboy.
0: I didn't do that. I actually did boo once. I'm not going to tell you where. I did go to a Catholic gathering, large public gathering of lots of Catholic catechists.
1: Yeah.
0: And somebody who was not a priest or a bishop stood up and put down apologetics as an enterprise.
1: What?
0: Yeah, I'm just telling you. And I went... I was the only person in the audience, and I went, boo! And at the very same gathering, it was really kind of ironic, right? The very same people that were like putting down apologetics, they absolutely went nuts and lionized and clapped and came out of their seats for Bishop Robert Barron.
1: How about that?
0: Who was like an apologist of the like par excellence.
1: Of course.
0: I was like, these people are inconsistent, you know, so I don't have to listen to them.
1: That is so funny. Wow. Appreciate that. And Greg in New Haven, thanks so much for your email. If you're ready now, let's go to the phones at 833-288-EWTN. Here is Chris in Ohio to lead things off. Chris listening to Sirius XM, Channel 130. Hey, Chris, what's on your mind today?
2: I would like to know, on the second coming, is that when the sheep and the goats will be separated? That's where the people going to heaven and the people going to hell, right?
0: That is exactly right. That's the Catholic teaching, that when Christ comes back at the end of time, you will have the general judgment when Christ pronounces in a public and authoritative way on souls and who is welcome into the kingdom of his Father and who's excluded. And he lays out the criteria in Matthew chapter 25. That's exactly right.
1: Well, there you go. Chris, thanks so much for your call. 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We're live here on EWTN Radio. We're going to a text now from Stan, who says, Stan is listening to us on YouTube. Stan says, so many of the psalms in the Liturgy of the Hours are dark psalms about suffering. Is this design intentional? And if so, why is that?
0: Oh, yeah, absolutely. It's very much intentional. It's very much intentional. So the Christian life is replete with suffering. It is also even full of the spiritual suffering of the soul, the kind that doubts the benevolence and the presence of God. The felt sense of God's absence from you, right? The disillusionment, the loss of felt hope, the loss of affect, the loss of encouragement, the sense of alienation and fear. All these things can overcome the soul who has the virtue of faith. And the mystics write about this. They talk about it as a kind of a necessary stage in the spiritual path to help you detach from creatures, from your attachment to creatures and to false idols and false notions and your own ideologies and so forth, and to stand utterly naked before God by holding on by faith alone to something that you no longer feel at all in your interior life. And it helps produce, well, humility and ultimately great empathy and love, especially for those that suffer, and a detachment from yourself and confidence in yourself. And it's really a necessary part in the path to holiness. And there are different types of alienation and grief that the soul goes through, but the highest is what John of the Cross describes as the dark night of the soul,
1: yeah.
0: Which does not mean garden variety teenage angst, by the way, if you were wondering. And so it's represented in the Psalms. I mean, Psalm 88 is probably the prime example of that, where the psalmist says, you've taken away friend and neighbor and comfort and kingdom and everything in your own presence, and I'm sitting here rotting in a cave, and you're nowhere around, God, thanks very much, amen. And there it is in the Bible.
1: Yeah.
0: And these words are on Christ's lips, Psalm 22, when he says from the cross, my God, why have you forsaken me? Completely identifying with this wayward and abandoned humanity. And it's an important message to keep in mind, because There are strains of Christianity in the world today that are profoundly triumphalistic. You know, become a Christian, everything will go well for you, and you'll be the head and not the tail, and you'll be rich, and you'll be healthy, and all these things will be great, and if you pray enough, you get what you want, yada, yada, yada. You'll feel satisfied, your problems will be solved. And there are different versions of this. Some of them are, you know, health, wealth, and very kind of on-the-nose consumeristic. Others are more subtle, and they you know, offer a kind of... you know, maybe intellectual snobbery, a sense of superiority, the confidence that I'm right and everybody else is wrong, and maybe I'm poor and suffering physically, but, you know, thank God I've got Jesus on my side. All that kind of hubris that can come in and make religious believers so obnoxious to those around them, and you've all met people like that, and you want to get as far away from them as you can at the party. And the Catholic faith says none of that kind of confidence, none of that kind of affect, none of that sensibility has anything to do with holiness, right? And, you know, holiness is the guy, the tax collector, that says, have mercy on me, Lord, a sinner. And,
3: yes.
0: You know, one of my key examples of this kind of alienation is the life of Mother Teresa of Calcutta, who spent her life trying to manifest to others the love of a God of whose existence she was not certain.
1: Yeah.
0: You know?
1: Wow. Hey, thanks so much for your text, Stan. Appreciate hearing from you. Lines are open right now for you at 833-288-EWTN. 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Here's one that I've never seen before. This is from an anonymous emailer. Good afternoon. Love your show. One of the leaders of one of the groups in our church has brought up the possibility of creating a drum circle in our parish. I personally have never heard of this, but after looking it up, I see that it doesn't look very prudent to do this. Could Dr. Anders tell us what a drum circle is and if it would be appropriate in a Catholic setting? The person mentioned praise and worship and the Spirit being there, but I don't feel like we need drums to have the Spirit with us. And thank you very much, Anonymous.
0: Yeah, thank you so much. I really appreciate the question. So I personally don't think there is anything intrinsically immoral about playing the drums, and neither does Tom, who is an amateur drummer, right? Nor do I think, actually, I saw the most magnificent video today in the French news, Emmanuel Macron, the Prime Minister of France,
1: yeah.
0: was recently in Armenia, and they filmed him singing La Boheme with the Prime Minister of Armenia, who's on the drums.
1: Really?
0: And I was like, this is the difference between European politics and America, right? This is bizarre stuff.
1: Start with that. Yeah,
0: exactly. Anyway, imagine like, you know, Trump and Putin doing a duet together. It's just unimaginable. Anyway, so back to basics. Yeah, I don't think there's anything intrinsically immoral about playing the drums, and I don't think there's anything intrinsically immoral about playing them in a group, okay? You can take any activity and ascribe to it a kind of spiritual significance that's superstitious. So one of the things that can come out in a drum circle, as well as many other forms of human collective endeavor, right, is this sort of sense of transcendence, of being part of the collective that's greater than yourself. And music has that capacity in a powerful way to make you feel like you're caught up in something above and beyond you.
1: Mm-hmm.
0: And you can get into the flow state, sort of lose track of time and lose yourself in self-consciousness. And that's a tremendously positive feeling experience. We all want to have it. That's why people mountain climb. You know, it's why they do extreme sports, while they snow ski, they want to go, or while they surf, you know, they go in, they want to catch that buzz of extreme experience, and it makes them feel fantastic, and I'm all about that, like, go for it.
1: Yeah.
0: Just don't call it the Holy Spirit.
1: Yeah.
0: And what a lot of the charismatic churches do is they cultivate that kind of collective euphoria and then say, well, that's the Holy Spirit moving. Well, no, that's not the Holy Spirit moving. That's just your collective euphoria from getting in some 60s drum circle.
1: Yeah. Hey, thanks so much for your email.
0: If you do it with bell bottoms, it works even better.
1: Don't forget the tie-dye shirt.
0: And the tie-dye shirt.
1: You got to have that. Lots more straight ahead on this edition of Call to Communion, 833-288-EWTN. Call now.
4: Hi, I'm Doug Keck, and this is an EWTN Bookmark Brief. We're speaking with the one and only Dr. Ray Guarendi about his book, Being a Grandparent, Just Like Being a Parent, Only Different. And of course it's going to be different. You wrote it. So let's talk about the overview. How is it similar and how is it different?
5: It is similar in the sense that we don't have the responsibility of parents, so we have more opportunities to enjoy.
4: Mm-hmm.
5: It's different in that there has been a pretty strong shift away from parenting styles.
4: Mm-hmm.
5: Most of human history, you parented like your parents parented. Well, because of the culture, because of the onslaught of the experts, there's some pretty radical differences, not only in parenting style, but in religion.
4: Mm-hmm.
5: Across generations.
4: Okay, really good. Dr. Ray Guarendi, Being a Grandparent Just Like Being a Parent, Only Different, published by E.W. Chen and available through our E.W. Chen Religious Catalog. Of course, check it out. I'm Doug Keck. This has been a Bookmark Brief. Thanks for stopping by. We'll see you next time.
3: Welcome to Catholic Blitz. Father Trigilio, you're in the hot seat today. Are you ready?
4: Oh, I am.
3: All right. The question is, who are the brothers and sisters of Jesus? You got 1 minute. Go.
4: All right. Well, the phrase brothers and sisters of Jesus that we have in the English text actually is a translation from the Greek, which is adelphoi, which can mean not just brothers and sisters, but any type of relative, which can be niece, nephew, aunt, or uncle. Because in ancient languages, they didn't make the same distinctions that we do. So when they talk about Jesus' brothers and sisters, they're actually talking about his relatives. Because obviously, John the Baptist was one of his relatives. So when they talk about Jesus' brothers and sisters, we're not talking about siblings. He has no siblings. Mary had one kid, that was it. And Jesus had no brothers and sisters, biologically speaking. And that's the end.
3: Good job.
4: Thank you.
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1: 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Let's go to Angelica in Texas, watching us today on YouTube. Hey, Angelica, what's on your mind today?
6: Hi, Tom and Dr. Anders. In the Nicene Creed, we say that Jesus was begotten, not made, and I'm just wondering why we differentiate between the two and whether or not that's addressing a heresy that says that Jesus...
0: It is absolutely addressing a heresy. It's absolutely addressing a heresy. Now, thank you for the question. So, what prompted the Council of Nicaea in 325 was the heresy of Arianism, and all 4th century Christians agreed that Jesus was God. That was not in dispute. What was in dispute was the meaning of that term. What do we mean when we say Jesus is God? And in Arius's mind, Jesus was God in that he was, he was kind of lowercase divine, but he was ultimately a creature. He was something made by God a long time ago, but not eternal, not eternal. So he's God with a small g. And the Orthodox party, associated particularly with Athanasius of Alexandria, said, no, when we say Jesus is God, we mean God full stop, you know, God with a capital G, eternal God. And so the Arians had a saying, there was a time when he was not. There was a time when he was not. And they taught it as a jingle. And for some reason, I just can't ever think of that without hearing Bingo is his name-o in my head, you know. There was a time when he was not, you know.
1: That's
0: Jesus
1: funny.
0: Was his name. Oh, you know, I just have that going through my head. You know, and that's what they did, they to transmit it around people. And so the Orthodox party had to be sure, we need to make sure we formulate the creed in such a fashion as to specifically rule out the possibility of Christ having been made, of Christ having been a creature. But because he's Son of God, you know, God's first begotten Son,
1: yes,
0: the language of begetting is used. And so the way the Church understands the Father's begetting of the Son is that it is an eternal begetting. He is eternally begotten. It's not a begetting that has a moment in time. And you say, well, how could you do that? How can you have something that's eternally begotten? And the best I can do is offer you an analogy. I'll give you two. The first one is, imagine the relationship between an axiom and the conclusion of a geometric proof, right? You have a principle, the axiom of the proof, and then you have the conclusion that proceeds from the axiom. But clearly that relationship is an eternal one. I mean, there's that which is prior and that which is subsequent, but not temporally subsequent, right? It's eternally in relation.
1: Mm-hmm.
0: Another one, and this is St. Augustine's analogy, is imagine if you have an eternal intellect, the subject that is an intellect, thinking itself, right? I mean, I can conceive of myself as an object, and if I do that, the subject doing the thinking and the object being thought are one and the same thing, but there's a relation there of priority, not temporal priority, but a kind of metaphysical priority of principle and that which precedes. And that's the relationship between the Father and the Son. There's the principle, which is the Father, that which precedes, which is the Son, by way of begetting. But it's an eternal relation, not one that is a being made in time. So that's why that's in there.
1: Angelica, is that helpful for you?
6: Yes, as always, I appreciate you both very much.
0: Thank you.
1: We appreciate you. Thanks for listening to us in Texas there, Angelica. Called Communion here on EWTN. 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Hello, Carol. What's on your mind today?
7: I'm sorry.
1: Go right ahead.
7: I was told that you had this question asked already. I missed it. But I go to church. I was brought up with that the Eucharist should be the body and blood of Christ. When you see it advertised on television, EWTN, it's the body and blood of Christ. But yet when you go to church, all you get is the body. Well, if the blood is that inconsequential, then why does the priest take it and leave you with nothing?
0: Yeah, thanks, Carol. It's a great question. So I'm going to draw several distinctions. So hang with me while I try to break this down into a lot of different pieces, okay? So it's a complex answer. So the first thing to note is the church teaches that through transubstantiation, that's the words of consecration pronounced over the elements, over the bread and the wine, that all of the Eucharistic species, that is to say, all of the bread, all of the wine, individually become the body, blood, soul, and divinity of Jesus. That means that if I pick up the consecrated host, it is Christ's body and blood. If I pick up the chalice, it is Christ's body and blood. So if I receive communion in what's called one kind, if I just receive the consecrated host, as is what you're describing, I'm still getting the body, blood, soul, and divinity of Jesus, because that's what transubstantiation means. All of Christ is present as in each particle of the consecrated species. If I even get a crumb of the consecrated host, it's all of Christ's body, blood, soul, and divinity. So you say, well, if that's the case, then why have two kinds at all? Why are there two kinds at all? And here's where I'm going to get a little subtle on you. So we know that the Eucharist is not just a symbol, right? That'd be the Protestant doctrine. It is, in fact, his true body, blood, soul, and divinity. But the fact that it is his real body and blood does not stop it from also being a symbol. All right? What is it a symbol of? It's a symbol of what took place at Calvary 2,000 years ago. Because you have bread over here and wine over there, body, blood. That memorializes what happened at Calvary when Christ's body was separated from his blood, when his blood was shed. That's why the Mass is called the memorial of the death and resurrection of Jesus. Now, I'm going to draw a third distinction. So we've talked about his true body and blood present in both species. We've talked about the Eucharist as a memorial of what happened at Calvary. All right, now I'm going to draw another distinction. And now I've forgotten what I was going to say. What's my third distinction? Hang on a second. Okay. When we go to Mass and we memorialize what happened at Calvary, the Church teaches that memorial act is to be understood as a sacrifice. They were offering the body and blood of Christ to God, both the real body and blood, because he's really there, but also we're doing it in a symbolic ritual form because of this double consecration. We're recalling what happened at Calvary. Right, and so the Eucharist, what you're going to Mass is you're actually participating in a sacrificial rite. Now, you don't have to receive at all to be a participant at the sacrifice. All you have to do to participate is to be present and to make it your intention. I'm offering myself along with Jesus. Mm-hmm. That's all you have to do. And then the purpose of there being two kinds is fulfilled, right? Even if you don't go to Mass. I mean, even if you don't receive communion,
1: right.
0: You're still part of the sacrifice. Now, in addition to being a sacrifice, it's a sacrament. As a sacrament, it's something I receive. But as a sacrament, I'm receiving it to receive the whole Christ. Well, I get that from either kind. So it's not necessary for me receiving both kind to have the full sacramental efficacy. All right. Now, why would the priest ever want to withhold the chalice from the lay people? Because we believe that it's really Christ's body and blood. And quite honestly, liquids are just harder to handle than solids. The risk of spilling the chalice and desecrating, you know, as it were, is high and has happened. And so as a matter of prudence, it's often advisable if the laity receiving one kind, after all, they're receiving the whole body and blood of Christ. And through the double consecration, they're participants in the full sacrifice. So there's just no added benefit. And there is a reason of prudence to withhold it. And the reason the priest consumes both kinds is it's in imitation of recapitulation of the events of the Last Supper when Christ instituted the Eucharist and instituted the priesthood. So that's why.
1: There you go, Carol. Thanks so much for your call today. It is Call to Communion. Now we've got time for a few more calls here at 833-288-EWTN. That's 833-288-3986. Coming up next on most of these EWTN stations, it'll be Open Line Tuesday with Father Wade Menezes answering all your questions about faith, family, and fellowship at 3 p.m. Eastern on most of these EWTN stations. Got a text here. There's no name attached to this text, but it says, "My wife told me she has concerns about Catholicism stemming from some of the Old Testament dogma, especially the ideas of women being subservient and the treatment of LGBTQ people. Leviticus 20:13 especially bothers her. So my question is, does the church teach that these are still to be taken literally in the modern day?"
0: Yeah, thank you. I appreciate it. The church has never taught that we are to read the Old Testament in a straightforward, literal way, as if the denotative sense of the words on the page, you know, is just how we ought to read them and apply them in a sort of undifferentiated fashion to modern life. Uh-huh. Church has never taken that position. In fact, Jesus did not take that position. St. Paul did not take that position. And there are several places in the Gospels and the Epistles where Christ and St. Paul specifically go after that kind of interpretation and reject it. The final rule for Catholic interpretation of the Bible was given by, articulated well by St. Augustine of Hippo when he said that any biblical interpretation is acceptable provided it leads to love, provided it leads to charity. That's the final criteria for biblical interpretation. But in a nutshell, the way Catholics read the Old Testament is we say that there is a literal sense which does not mean the denotative sense of the words, like a fundamentalist would say. We don't mean that at all. The literal sense is what the sacred author intended in his historical context, which is often something quite different. All right. And then there is the spiritual sense, which subdivides into allegorical and anagogical and moral. And of the two, the spiritual is vastly the more important. It's the one that points us to Christ. And it's the one we can only get at by reading the Old Testament through the mind of Christ, with the aid of the Spirit and together with the Catholic Church. And so there are ancient Christian commentators, doctors of the Church, that look at these and similar passages. You know, they look at the straightforward reading and they go, "Nope, not going to do that. Not going there. No. And that's what Jesus did. You know, when he encountered the woman caught in adultery, the Pharisees said, "Well, Moses said we're supposed to stone this lady. What do you say?" He wouldn't do it. He wasn't going there.
1: There you go. Appreciate that text. Thanks so much for it. It is Called to Communion here on EWTN. Mary is in St. Louis listening to us on Sirius XM, channel 130. Mary sent us a text which says this: "Some guys knocked on my door the other day asking if they could show me a short presentation on the Bible. I agreed just to see what they had to say. They started out by telling me about how there's multiple gods, Elohim, mentioned in the Bible. God the Father and God the Mother. I asked what church they were with, and they said it's called World Mission Society Church of God. I said, "Well, I'm Catholic, and respectfully, this is heresy. I don't believe that, but thanks for your time. Was I wrong in my response? I wish I could have argued what we believe as Catholics, but I didn't quite know what to say. I would love to hear what I could have said. Thanks so much, Mary."
0: Yeah, thank you very much. I really appreciate
1: with this,
0: church? Yeah. So they were started in Korea in 1964, this group. And they are definitely way, way, way outside the bounds of of mainstream Christianity and Christian Orthodoxy. And I won't go over all their beliefs, but they're highly idiosyncratic. And,
1: okay.
0: And you know, they have they've been accused of having cult-like aspects in their internal organization and so forth. You know, I don't like to engage in polemics with these kind of groups because we end up just swimming around in a bowl of word salad, you know, and they're not there to have an open intellectual discussion about the text of sacred scripture. They're there to proselytize and convert, and I'm not interested in that. So, I mean, I would either not engage personally. I would not engage on the theology, or I would might be a little mischievous and have fun, and you know, like I don't know, tell them I worship to Jupiter or something like that.
1: Oh,
0: you know,
1: boy.
0: Just to get them going. You know, I wouldn't really do that.
1: So
0: I'm
1: you think
0: kind of
1: that
0: kidding.
1: Mary's response was
0: fine. You know, I would offer them milk and cookies and brownies and you know and play with them a little bit maybe, but I would definitely wouldn't engage at the theological level.
1: Call to communion here on EWTN. Still time for a few more calls at 833-288-EWTN. 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A great email here from Kate, who says, and she's checking in from Michigan. Kate says, I was listening to a documentary on St. Augustine, which stated that the Protestant doctrines of justification by faith alone, grace being given to some and not all, and its being irresistible, and double predestination, these were all definitively taught and documented by St. Augustine, a Catholic Augustinian bishop, all of which the Catholic Church initially endorsed and then later denied. Is this really true? Thanks so much for making us better informed and knowledgeable Catholics. May God continue to bless you and all that you do. And that's from Kate.
0: All right. You can't see my lips because I'm on the radio. Imagine that you can. Read my lips. Augustine was not a Lutheran. Let me say it again. Augustine was not a Lutheran. I say it three times. Augustine was not a Lutheran. He was not a Lutheran. Do I need... Augustine was not a Lutheran, okay? Now, this is a topic that is very near and dear to my heart. Because when I was a Protestant and held a Lutheran understanding of justification...
1: Yes.
0: And I also understood the Protestant claim that the Reformation was a recovery of Christian antiquity and that justification by faith alone was the doctrine on which the Church stands or falls, it was very important for me to document that claim in Christian antiquity. And there is no text, there's no passage, there's no author of the ancient church that the Protestant church quotes more in defense of their doctrine than St. Augustine. It's very clear that they try to ground themselves in Augustine. So I personally went and read massive amounts of Augustine's works and all of these anti-Pelagian works on justification. And guess what I found? He ain't no Lutheran, right? At all. And it's not just I who have drawn this conclusion. I would point you to the works of Alistair McGrath, a Protestant evangelical historian of doctrine, who wrote a two-volume history of this subject called Justitia Dei. It's a history of the doctrine of justification. And McGrath forms the judgment based on probably the widest-ranging study of the question in the English language that Luther's doctrine of justification by faith alone was a complete theological novelty, that nobody before Luther, including Augustine, had ever held it. Okay, now, what you can say about Augustine is that prior to Augustine, Christian soteriology, that is to say the doctrine of salvation, was not articulated primarily in terms of the letters of St. Paul. Well, let me reframe. It wasn't articulated primarily in terms of the letters of Romans and Galatians and the language of justification and grace, right? Other Pauline metaphors were used. Other scriptural language was drawn upon. Those passages in Augustine were not critical to the church's soteriology. Augustine made them critical, and most interpreters and most biblical scholars think that he made them critical by misinterpreting them.
1: Wow.
0: Right? But he placed the language of justification in the foreground of Christian soteriology. He did emphasize, as the Catholic Church does, that we cannot be saved without grace, that grace is prevenient, meaning that you can't merit grace, and that grace comes through faith. All of those are Catholic doctrines, by the way. That's what the Catholic Church teaches. What Augustine did not teach is that grace brings the imputation of Christ's righteousness through faith alone. Right? That is the unique Lutheran accent that is explicitly rejected by St. Augustine, nowhere taught there. Augustine does believe in predestination. Guess what? So do Catholics. Predestination is a Catholic doctrine. That doesn't differentiate us from Protestants. The way we understand predestination is different, but that it is a Catholic doctrine is a matter of dogma, right? So the claim is just, it's true that Protestants spend more time poking around in Augustine for evidences than they do any other father, but they have not successfully proven the case that Augustine, in fact, held Lutheran doctrines. He did not.
1: Well, there you go. Hey, Kate, thanks so much for your email from Michigan. Call to communion here on EWTN. Got this one from Steve in upstate New York, David. Steve says, evangelicals call Easter Resurrection Sunday, and they claim that Easter is a word tied to pagan practices. From what I can see, the etymology of the word means dawn, and that Easter implies the opening of a door to the sun or light rising in the east. So please, an explanation would be helpful. Thanks, Steve in upstate New York.
0: Yeah, I have absolutely no problem at all with the claim that the word Easter derives from the old English Esther or Esther, which refers to a German goddess of spring or dawn. Okay, great. All right. Fantastic. I have no objections. Etymology is not meaning. I mean, I'll say it again. Etymology is not meaning, right? Meaning is defined by use, not by etymology. If you want to eliminate every word in the English language that has a Germanic pagan origin, you're going to have to get rid of the days of the week. All right. What is today, Tom?
1: Today is Tuesday.
0: Tuesday. Tomorrow is Odin's Day. Did you know that?
1: I did not know that.
0: And then after that is Thor's Day.
1: Oh, okay.
0: Right? So I guess if we're not going to name thing after Germanic gods, we better get rid of tomorrow, the day that cannot be named, and the day after that cannot be named.
1: Ditto.
0: We'll change Wednesday to, I don't know, God the Father Day, and Thursday will be God the Son Day, and then Friday will have to be God the Holy Spirit Day, and then we'll have to come up with a new one for Saturday, you know, man named after Saturn. I mean, like, you can't... We got to get rid of January, named after the god Janus, right? And here, my phone is chiming in even. It's so excited about this, right? So, I mean, this is just, that's ridiculous. I mean, yes, it's named after a pagan goddess. So what? So what? So much of our vocabulary comes from a different time and era when the Germanic and English-speaking world were pagan. So what Catholics do is they take pagan words, they take pagan ideas, they take pagan institutions, and they Christianize them, they baptize them, they put them to the use of the church. That's why you can go through Italy, all over Italy. You were in Assisi, you probably saw this, and you'll find a church named Santa Maria Sopra Minerva, St. Mary on top of Minerva. There's
1: yes.
0: Mary beating the stew out of Minerva, right? It's all over the place, right? It's woven throughout the tradition, because Christianity is, by design, the reconciliation of the Gentile pagan world to the Jewish Hebraic heritage mediated through Jesus Christ.
1: Okay. Appreciate that. And Steve, thanks so much for your email from upstate New York. We got this one from Dennis. He says, in regards to which body of Christ we receive at Holy Communion, his body, the same yesterday, today, and forever, what was received by the apostles at the first? It seems a bit contrite to argue state when speaking of the God-man Jesus Christ before the Father as a lamb slain.
0: Ooh, love this question. Love this question. St. Thomas asks this in the Summa. He says that if the apostles had received the Eucharist when Christ was in the tomb, they would have received Christ's body, blood, and divinity, but not his human soul. Because at the time of that Eucharistic offering, which they did not make, but they could have, Christ's soul was separated from his body due to physical death. That underscores that what you receive in Holy Communion is always Christ as he exists in his proper person right now. So right now, as we speak, Jesus is at the right hand of the Father. So the Christ who is made present on the altar is Jesus as he is right now, Christ at the right hand of the Father. If we'd celebrated Mass, and to make it even clearer, when Christ celebrated Mass on Holy Thursday, the Christ who was present in the elements was the same Christ who was sitting at the table. And so the Father said that Christ held himself in his own hands.
1: Wow. Pretty amazing. Thanks so much for your email. That's from Dennis. And a real quick one here as we're heading out the door. This is from Jimmy in Midway, Georgia. What is the Catholic belief of the New Jerusalem and or the new temple at the second coming of Christ?
0: Well, you know, Jesus is pretty clear about this. So are the apostles. You are the temple. You are the temple. And the church is the temple. And the church is the New Jerusalem. Right? That's patently obvious. I mean, Jesus says, tear down this temple and I'll rebuild it in 3 days. But he was talking about the temple of his body. Right? His physical body. Also his body, which is the church.
1: Okay. Well, there you go. And you know what? Since we've got a couple of seconds, I just want to mention this that we got from Tom. You were asked on the air recently about your musical taste departure between you and your wife. Your response of the classic band, The Grateful Dead, surprised me. Mine of that era is Jethro Tull, but you're in good company with Father Daniel Calloway. I personally only like Working Man's Dead as it was so bluegrass oriented. He also says, you mentioned a current following of progressive bluegrass artist Billy Strings. I had never heard of him. Downloaded Highway Prayers this morning while sitting in a Houston airport heading to Nashville. It is really good. Thanks so much.
0: Okay, if you like the bluegrassy Dead, what you have to do is you've got to go listen to Reckoning. Go get this in an all-acoustic album. Go listen to Reckoning. So two disc set of the Grateful Dead playing, you know, acoustic numbers, many of them very bluegrassy. I could go on with the Dead Bluegrass. Don't get me started. There's 100 of them, right? With Billy Strings, Highway Prayer is not my favorite. Go check out Home, the album Home, and Turmoil and Tinfoil. All right, those are my favorites.
1: I am hoping that our producer, Rich Jesse, is listening, because he is also a bit of a Deadhead, as was his dad, is his dad.
0: Oh, yeah.
1: Quite a little following here. Dr. David Anders, thank you.
0: Thanks,
1: my
0: Tom.
1: Friend. Great to be back on the program. 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See you tomorrow on Call to Communion. God bless.

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0: that forever be praised, blessed, loved, adored, glorified, the most holy, most sacred, most adorable, most mysterious, most ineffable name of God, in heaven, on earth, and in the nether worlds, by all the creatures coming forth from the hands of God, and by the sacred heart of our Lord Jesus Christ, in the most holy sacrament of the altar, fiat.
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0: Well, hello there, and welcome to your show getting underway here on EWTN Radio. It's Take Two with Jerry and Debbie and you, going strong for coming up on 11 years, not too long from now, June 15th, so next month. I am Jerry Usher, coming to you from Pope St. John the 23rd National Seminary in Weston, Massachusetts. And I am with Debbie Georgiani, back from the pilgrimage in France. And Debbie, I wasn't on yesterday with you. I couldn't be on. I'm sure you shared how the trip went with the listeners, but I hope you had a wonderful time.
1: We did. We did. It was amazing. It was a life-changing trip, and just Lourdes is incredible. The Order of Malta was there for their yearly trip where they bring the sick patients, and it was 5,000 folks were there. It was just wow. I mean, you could feel the grace. I talked a little bit about it yesterday. It was very emotional, but glad to be back. And we flew into Boston, Jerry, and I wasn't feeling well because of the vein issue, and I said to Marty as we were flying into Boston from Paris, I said, listen, if we get to Boston, just call Jerry because he's right outside of Boston, and if I have to go to a hospital, I'll go to a Boston hospital. He can send a priest over. So I was happy to land in Boston when we got there, but then we made it home to Phoenix. So great. It was 17 hours of travel. Oof, that's a lot.
0: Yeah, it is a lot, but I'm sure it was well worth the trip, and I'm sure there were many blessings and graces for all of those who were with you.
1: Yeah.
0: And so today, Take Two Family, we're going to be talking about this. Here's the topic today. This has probably happened to you, so call in and share about it. Have you ever had a chance meeting with someone that changed your life? Has a chance meeting with someone ever changed your life? 833-288-EWTN, 833-288-3986.
1: So that's an unplanned, unexpected, or accidental encounter between two or more people. That's what Google says, and Google knows everything. And so it's that movie Serendipity, right, where the two meet each other, and it was just this chance encounter. And when were they going to see each other again? And they kept missing each other, but then they ultimately, you know, I don't want to be a spoiler of the movie. It's an older movie, but it's that idea that chance encounter can really change your life and change your life forever. Have you ever had something like that happen to you, where that chance meeting, that encounter, that accidental, you know, bumping into somebody really made a difference in your life for the better? Or maybe you had that chance encounter and you took a chance on it and it didn't go well. We'd like to hear all sides of this, and here's the number. The show team's in place. Matt's on the phones, Michael's at the controls, Rich is on social media, Jerry's waving to you, and here is the number, 833-288-EWTN. That's 833-288-3986.
0: Yeah, well, like I said, this is going to happen in our lives. We're going to encounter people. Maybe they come into our lives for just a brief moment, but they make some kind of a difference in our lives. They change the direction that we're going. Maybe they change the way we think about something. It could be very a lot more dramatic than that as well. Maybe it was a chance meeting where you met your future spouse,
1: mm-hmm.
0: you know, or maybe it was someone you met who said something to you or did something in your life that helped to bring you back to God or deepen your relationship with God. Maybe you have a situation in your life where you're thinking, you know, I almost didn't go to that
1: event,
0: whatever it was, and
1: yes.
0: I'm glad I went because I mm-hmm. met someone who's now a really dear friend of mine. So has a chance meeting with someone ever made a difference, changed your life in some way? 833-288-EWTN, 833-288-3986.
1: And phone lines are just starting to light up. This is a perfect time for you to get in on the first set of calls to be on this live broadcast of Take Two with Jerry and Debbie and you. You are the important person we wait for. But also, when I did this Google search of like different ideas of a chance meeting, Jerry, it also says if you ran into an old friend that you haven't seen in many years, and all of a sudden you started up a relationship again. And sometimes that is wonderful. Sometimes it's not so good. I've heard of stories where somebody ran into an old friend from years ago, an old girlfriend or boyfriend, and then that wasn't good because they were married to somebody else. So, you know, there's all sorts of ways we can cover this. So chance meetings, accidental meetings, that serendipitous encounter, we want to hear from you. So think about it for a moment. If you can share the details, if you want to keep your name private or the names of the people involved in the story private, just use your confirmation name. name, okay? 833-288-EWTN. That's 833-288-3986. And don't forget, okay, if you're listening, we say this every single time, you don't have to be Catholic to call in. You may be thinking, I'm listening to Catholic radio. I must be Catholic. No, you're part of the Take Two family.
0: That's right. Yeah, I could spend the whole hour sharing encounters that I've had that changed my life. I'm just going to share one real briefly here. And I was in Las Vegas at a trade show for a company that I worked for. And before the day I was ready to head back, fly back to Oregon, where I was living at the time, I decided to go to confession and mass. And I went to the confessional, and this priest was so beautiful and gentle and holy and loving. I said, I've got to meet this priest. So I got his name after mass. He had already left after he celebrated mass. I wrote to him. I ended up going back to visit him two or three dozen times over the years in Las Vegas. And Debbie, it was through him that I met someone who was attending Franciscan University of Steubenville.
1: Wow.
0: That gentleman said, Jerry, you've got to come here. It's amazing. It did. I went there as a seminarian. So the domino, I mean, I wouldn't be here where I am today, Debbie, if it weren't for that chance encounter in the confessional with that one particular priest.
1: Wow, that is so cool. I knew parts of that, but I didn't know all of it. But you see that ripple effect, that domino effect you were talking about, that is so interesting. And we could talk about that as well. Maybe you met somebody with a chance encounter just like Jerry did, and then years down the road you started thinking, wait a minute, that all started when I bumped into that person in the airport or in that coffee shop. It's very exciting, folks. Think about it for a moment. I'm sure you have a story. 833-288-EWTN. That's 833-288-3986. I know we have Carol ready, but Carol, we're getting ready to hit that pause button. We want to take you first. As soon as we come back from the break, we would like to get that first set of calls ready to go and screen. So pick up that free open phone line right now, 833-288-3986.
0: We know the scripture is filled with life-changing encounters. You know, Andrew meeting Jesus, and then he brought Peter.
1: Yep.
0: And Barnabas taking a chance on Paul, and the woman at the well meeting Christ, the disciples on the road to Emmaus. You know, God often changes lives through these encounters. So how has that happened to you, Take Two family? It's your show. We don't have a show without, well, we would have a show without you, but you don't want that to happen. We want you to weigh in and share your takes on this topic today and make it a good show as you always do. 833-288-EWTN, 833-288-3986. Has a chance encounter ever changed your life in some way? Let us hear from you today.
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4: A remarkable story from Dubai is reminding the entire world that even the smallest babies can fight for life. Baby Talia was born at just 22 weeks and 5 days gestation, weighing only 400 grams. Doctors say she is the youngest premature baby ever recorded to survive in the United Arab Emirates. Born at the very edge of viability, Talia spent 129 days in intensive care, facing infection risks and serious medical challenges, yet through expert treatment, perseverance, and the love of her family, she grew stronger each and every day. Now, she is home and thriving. Stories like this matter because they reveal a very important truth. Unborn children are patients, human beings, and fighters.
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5: This is Sandra McDevitt with a Did You Know moment. Did you know the St. Lawrence River, which connects the Atlantic Ocean to the Great Lakes, was named after a Catholic saint? Jacques Cartier, a French explorer, arrived at the entrance to the river August 10, 1534. It was the feast day of St. Lawrence, and the river was so named. St. Lawrence was one of six deacons martyred under Valerian's edict of death for Christian clergy, offering St. Lawrence clemency if he handed over the church's gold and silver. The saint gathered up all the poor of the area and handed them to Valerian as the church's gold and silver. Enraged, Valerian had St. Lawrence put on a gridiron of hot coals. Witnesses recorded the martyrdom. So, Now you know about the saint. The St. Lawrence River is named after. I'm Sandra McDevitt for EWTN Radio.
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1: 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I would call my meeting with Marty a chance encounter somewhat, Jerry. 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And so we would have never met or never been married. So there you go. So that was interesting. It made me think of it when you were talking about the priest that you met. Okay, before we get to Carol, hang on. You're going to lead the discussion. 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
0: All right, very good. We've got your calls here, but a couple lines still open. And if you have had a serendipitous meeting with someone, a chance encounter, maybe you credited it to God, the Holy Spirit. They say there are no coincidences with God. But if you've had that chance meeting and somehow your life was impacted by that, for better or for worse, let us hear about it. 833-288-EWTN, 833-288-3986. And Debbie promised Carol would be first, and you are, Carol, in Pennsylvania, listening on the EWTN app today. Hi, Carol. Welcome to the program.
7: Hi. Well, I know I shared this with you all before, but it's so beautiful, I have to share it again. Back in 1999, in January, I woke up and came down. I was staying with my mom.

0: years because it brought me so much joy.
1: Oh. Wow. Oh, you're getting us all. We have to fight back the tears, Carol. That is so beautiful. And so you had that special encounter, and it brought you just complete joy into your life for a short time, but that joy was there. You'd do it again, right, Carol?
0: Oh, yes. Oh, mm-hmm. yes. He called me his queen, and he very rarely called me by my name. He said, "There's my queen." And I remember the one time, I don't want to keep y'all, but I just remember one time where I was down on the floor in the dining room scrubbing the floor, and I wasn't paying attention. And I was on my hands and knees, and he comes in and he says, "What are you doing?" And before I could say anything, he took the rag and the pail out of my hand. He said, "You're my wife, not my maid."
2: Mm. Wow.
1: Oh, wow.
0: Yeah, wow. I know. Like I'll never forget that because, I mean, you know, this is the thing you do when you're married. You keep the house clean and you do what you need to do. But he said, "I have somebody to do that, and you're my wife." Yeah.
2: Wow. Sounds like Ken was an amazing man. What a gift for you, Carol, to have been loved that deeply, albeit for such a brief period of time. And to be called my queen says that he saw in you everything, really, that God sees in you, your dignity, your beauty, your worth. Not everyone experiences that kind of love in an True. Entire lifetime, Carol. So you were very, very blessed. And again, sadly, just for a short period of time, but it sounds like you still just have Ken just holding him tightly mm-hmm. in your heart, Carol.
1: Mm-hmm. Yeah.
0: Yes. And I love him so much, and every day I always think of him. It's been quite a while. It's been, I think you know, a long time. But, you know, I still miss him. Mm-hmm. So cherish your spouse and know they are with you and they are a gift.
1: Yeah.
0: And I know Debbie already knows that.
1: Yes, definitely, definitely. Carol, let me ask you a question. We got a message from one of our listeners of Take Two. They just wanted to know from start, from when you met him to when he passed, it was only 1 year?
0: Yeah, we were married on October the 24th, 99, I'm sorry, and he right. died on November the 14th, 2000, I'm sorry.
1: Okay.
0: Yeah,
1: okay.
0: It's still hard to talk about, but yeah.
1: Wow.
0: Yeah.
1: Okay. Man, that is really short, but it left an impact on you, Carol, and thank you for sharing with us because, you know, we do need to value every single encounter. It has meaning. It does leave an impression on us, and Carol, you are so awesome. Thank you so much for being a loyal member of Take Two.
0: Oh, thank you so much. I just love to share beautiful things with y'all. And I know I did talk about it before, but it's just so beautiful that, I mean, it's just something that is worth sharing to new listeners. Yeah.
1: Mm. Oh, yeah. Definitely. Definitely. Thanks. Call us again, Carol. God bless you. Okay.
0: Thank you. Bye-bye.
1: Bye-bye.
2: God bless you, yeah. Wow, off to a great start here in this discussion. What an impactful broadcast this is going to be with your participation, Take Two family. Has a chance encounter ever changed your life, made you a better person, set you off in a different direction in life? Or maybe it didn't. Maybe it wasn't such a positive encounter as it turned out down
1: happen.
2: The road.
1: Yeah.
2: 833-288-EWTN, 833-288-3986. Let's go to Mara in Maryland, listening on Sirius XM 130. Hi, Mara. Welcome to the program.
3: Hi. Thanks for taking my call.
2: You're welcome.
3: So this encounter is not mine. It's my daughter's. She was out of college, living in New York City, working, and met a friend at work who was also Catholic, and they went to Mass together. My daughter had I'm just going to call it a very traumatic, violent experience with, she moved out of the city and in with my mom on Long Island and was sworn off of men after that. And about 18 months later, I was with her and my mom for the weekend, and she got all white in the face looking at her phone. And she said, "Oh, my goodness, Trish gave my number to some guy she met last night." And she was shaking. She was terrified. I said, "Well, wait a minute. You go to Mass with Trish every week. She knows everything. this isn't going to be some scary

0: guy that you gave your number to. You know, just meet them in the afternoon for a cup of coffee and just see. Well, they ended up texting all week and were feeling very comfortable. They went out to dinner Friday night. This was a Sunday morning that she had heard this. Well, turns out he's now my son-in-law. They go every year to that same restaurant to celebrate the anniversary of their last first date. He had gone to the party not knowing the birthday person. The friend had met Greg at this party. It was a birthday party for a roommate of hers. And Greg had called a friend. He didn't have any plans and said, "Are you doing anything tonight?" The friend said, "Oh, I got to go to this birthday party. I don't really know anybody. You know, I know the birthday girl, but let's come with me. Meet me there. We'll have a drink and then we'll leave." Well, it ended up being like at a bar, but at a separate room at the bar. So it was the whole like dinner party. Chris ended up seated next to Greg, had a wonderful conversation with him all night. And then said, "Okay, I have to ask, like, I'm not, but are you single?" And he said, "Yes." Mm-hmm. And he said, "Okay, well, then a second question, are you Catholic?" "Yes." "Oh, I've got the perfect girl for you. I have to give you my friend Molly's number." And that's how it came to be that they got in contact with each other. And after the first date, my daughter gave me his name. And, of course, being a mom, I went on Facebook and did a little sleuthing and saw that he had gone to college out in the Midwest, and yet he and I shared a mutual friend who was someone I met through Bible study at my church who lived here in Maryland. I thought, how does that make any sense? So on the second date, the Maryland connection was made that this woman's son was someone he roomed with in New York for 4 years when they were both working. They met during summer internships in college and decided that they got along and they would look to live together once they graduated. So I texted my friend saying, "Guess who Molly was out on a second date with last night? One of your son's former roommates?" And she said, "Oh my goodness. First of all, tell Molly he's a great guy. She has nothing to worry about with him. Amazing family, and he's a keeper." Well, I told Molly that I had that conversation, and she got all upset. "Mom, you're going to jinx this before you even get off the ground. I can't believe it." To which I then texted my friend. Molly's mortified that I said anything. "Don't say anything to your son." She said, "Too late. Greg already called him to tell him." Molly and Tommy had gone to the same high school, but were a couple of years apart. Didn't know each other, but knew mutual friends. They were married in July 2023, and it's just an amazing match. God knew what he was doing. But after the second date, my daughter said, "Mom, I have to tell you, other people might think I'm crazy, but I know you won't. I started praying that God would bring me a young man from the Midwest, not a New York boy, but a young man from the Midwest who was Catholic, who I would meet through a friend,"
1: aww,
0: which is exactly what happened.
1: Oh, wow. I love that.
2: You can't make this
0: up. We just got back from spending the weekend with his parents and his whole family. His dad was turning 70 and included us. They live outside Chicago. And it was all a beautiful, beautiful family. We're so happy our daughter is part of it, because they genuinely love being together. And we're delighted. It is a match that only God could. You know, God knew what he was doing.
2: He sure did, Nara.
0: And they're now expecting their first child.
2: Oh, wonderful.
0: Yes. So it is all beautiful.
2: Yeah, and you may not have heard it, Mara, but Debbie has shared on the show how she was very specific with God and what she was mm-hmm. looking for in a husband. Mm-hmm. And I'm so glad that, you know, your daughter was similarly specific with God. It's a good lesson for all of us, you know. We can tell God, you know, and God puts desires on our hearts, so we're basically just repeating something back to Him that He's put on our hearts already.
1: Right.
2: Like, God, this is what I'm looking for. But
1: right.
2: Mara and Debbie, look at the all the dots that are connected here, mm-hmm. and that now your two families are like, you've known each other forever, you're so close, you're spending time together, you have, you know, grandbabies coming. I mean, this is just, Debbie, an amazing
1: yeah.
2: story.
1: You know, you said it it's earlier, Jerry said earlier, you can't make this up. These kinds of details, this kind of like putting the puzzle pieces together, it's so God. It's how God
0: yeah.
1: works. I just love your story. I hope you put it down on paper for the grandkids.
0: Let me add a little bit. This year on my daughter's birthday, it was a weekday, she went to daily Mass and after Mass asked the priest if he could give her a blessing for her birthday. And he said, beautiful African priest, he said, oh, I'm just a humble man. Come inside. Let's go before Jesus in the tabernacle for this. And he had her kneel in front of the tabernacle and said a beautiful blessing over her. And I think she also told him that they were hoping to conceive. Well, within less than a week after that beautiful birthday blessing, she was pregnant.
1: Wow.
0: And, yeah.
1: Everybody's going to be rushing to that priest.
0: When I told my priest down here about that, he said, see, more people need to trust.
1: Yep.
0: You know, she trusted. She trusted. More people need to trust. And the conceiving was not something that she was very ill as a teenager and had a lot of CAT scans and x-rays, and she was worried that all that radiation may have affected her fertility.
1: Mm.
0: But God is good and can work miracles.
1: All the time. Amen.
0: Yeah.
1: Well, you're going to have to call us back and tell us when that baby enters this world, because obviously it started out with this chance encounter, this beautiful experience. Now a child is coming into this world. So we want to celebrate with you, Mara.
0: Thank you.
1: Absolutely.
0: I will. That baby's due in October. I will
1: when in October? I'm just curious.
0: Our due date is October 21st.
1: Okay, cool. Very good month to be born. I love that. That's beautiful. Way to go. You'll have to. We love baby pictures, wedding pictures. We love all kinds of pictures. Thanks, Mara.
2: Mara, thank you so much. God bless you and your entire now enlarged family. We appreciate you sharing this wonderful story with us on the program.
1: That was great.
2: We're going to get a quick pause here, and then we have Liz and Mary is coming up, and Jacob and Teresa. And we have an open phone line here. Has a chance, a meeting or encounter with someone ever changed your life? 833-288-EWTN, 833-288-3986. This is your show. It's Take Two with Jerry and Debbie and you. Could have been a meeting with somebody in church, in an airport, in a coffee shop. Where you can tell us where you met, you know, what was said or done that changed things in your life. Love to hear the stories, because we always say this on this show, what you share is going to change people's lives who are listening right now. 833-288-3986. Stay with us here on Take Two with Jerry and Debbie and you.
3: This is Archbishop Emeritus Alfred C. Hughes. In the name of the Father, and of the Son, and of the Holy Spirit, Almighty God, our good Father, pour forth your Holy Spirit upon all of us, that we might deepen our appreciation for the dignity of every human life, from conception to natural death. Remove from us any and all temptations to regard that life as expendable. Grant to us a spirit of gratitude for life and a commitment to preserving and protecting it, and then experiencing the fullness of life in the life to come. In the name of the Father, and of the Son, and of the Holy Spirit. Amen.
4: 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Peter, tell us, why did you put this book together with Cardinal Sarah, and why is it important, especially for Catholics, to read?
5: Well, I wanted to have him speak specifically to sacred music. What is liturgy? What is sacred music at the beginning? And then what does that look like in practice? Should we be singing a Gregorian chant, or does that not matter? You know, what do we need Latin? There's a lot of different issues that I think make it relevant for musicians, for priests, and for the average Catholic.
4: Peter Carter, co-author with Cardinal Robert Sarah of The Song of the Lamb, Sacred Music and the Heavenly Liturgy. I'm Doug Keck. This has been a Bookmark Brief. Thanks for stopping by. We'll see you next time.
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7: 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Jerry Usher along with Debbie Giorgiani and you. And we were talking today about, have you had a chance encounter, a meeting with someone that changed your life? We're going to go right back to your calls. And up next is Liz in Harrison, New York, listening on Sirius XM 130. Hi, Liz. Welcome.
8: Hi. 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
7: Sure, anytime.
8: Going to try and make this quick because it can get blown out of proportion. This, I was young and a junior in high school. And I had just come back from a party. My parents were away. And you know how young relationships go. Somebody had just broken up with me. And I was upset. I was lying on our open patio looking up at the stars and, you know, being upset that, you know, 16, ending a relationship. And, you know, I just remember saying to God, can you please send me someone that's for me? Somebody that you know is going to be good for me. And, you know, that was that. Mm-hmm. A couple of months later, I have a good friend who has two brothers who I've known my entire life. And she said that they were going to a U2 concert in the city, and my parents have this car, and my brothers are taking two friends, and I'm taking you and another girl. I said, okay. So we wind up going, and her brother is like 4 years older than me, her oldest brother. And in the car going down to the concert, I had met this boy who was about 4 years older than me. He was in college. He was a junior in college, and I was a junior in high school. And there was an immediate, you know, attraction and talking, and everything was great. And we were driving home, and the driver was driving everyone home, and it happened to be around my neighborhood, but it was like a block away from where I lived. And I said, oh, I said, you know, the man doesn't know I live up the block. And they said, he said, no, they're driving me home. Mm. And I said, oh, I said, you live around here? He said, yeah, I live right here. It was literally a block away from my house, like down the street and to the right. And that's the beginning of what had happened. We were talking all night at the concert in the car, and that's my husband, who it is today. Wow. What had happened was he was in college. After the concert was over, I said to my friend, I said, who is that? I had never seen him. Who is that? Oh, that's my brother's friend. You know what? Now that I think about it, you guys would be so great together, blah, blah, blah. But he's in college, and I had to finish high school. And I did, and I went off to college myself and randomly sort of saw him in the works, of, you know, in Westchester and towns and stuff. But, you know, he was older than me, and, you know, we had seen each other, and we kept looking each other, you know, through crowds and seeing each other. But he was so much older than me at the time. And what happened is, after college, I graduated, and my father had owned some buildings in the city, and unbeknownst to me, he and this girl that took us to the concert, her brothers, wound up living in the apartment, renting the apartment from my father. And that's when I said, this is all becoming all too strange. Then wind up talking to him, you know, when I would see him out, and he was bartending at the time. He was young, and he would stop everything, come out and talk to me, and made sure I got home and to the car okay to get back to the, Westchester from the city and all of that. And that's how it slowly became, you know, a total relationship. We were inseparable. I graduated college, and we immediately were together. And now we just celebrated our 24 years of marriage.
2: Beautiful.
8: Have two beautiful kids. And, but I knew that it was different. And I knew that it was different because when we were together, even just that beginning time, there was just something in his eyes. He could feel it. It was just like we couldn't stop looking at each other. And there was like this energy between the two of us. And he tells me all the time, he's like, Liz, I knew it was that night. I knew it. I knew it that night when I saw you that I was going to be with you. Somehow, somewhere, it was going to happen. And we have an amazing marriage. And I know that it's only because of God. And we tell each other all the time that we are soulmates. And we were meant to be together, and we know that. And we watch a lot of our children's friends. They have teenagers who are, you know, none of their parents are together really anymore. One by one, they're all divorcing, and our children are proud. And our children say to us, you know, we can see, like, how much you guys love each other. You're never going to get divorced. They said, we're never going to get divorced. But it's, you know, it's obvious through other people watching our marriage as we grow that, you know, we're just perfect for each other, and I attribute that absolutely to God.
2: Yeah, absolutely, Liz. Well, yeah, your marriage stands as a witness to other couples, and that's a beautiful thing. And, you know, this I'm seeing movie scripts unfolding on the show today, Debbie. Yeah. I know you probably thought about that as well.
1: Oh, but, yeah, Serendipity 2.
2: Yeah, I mean, look at this, Liz. You know, you had one heartbreak at 16. You said an honest prayer, an invitation to a concert, a meeting with a friend's brother. Here you are 24 years later, married. Your kids sound like they're probably great individuals as well. You know, that's not a small thing. You know, that's a life story built from one meeting, and just the dots being connected here again. Yeah. Debbie, I'm loving hearing these stories because, you know, God works in this way so many times, and I don't think we fully appreciate, you know, what God is doing and how what He's doing unfolding in our lives as it's unfolding. But now we can kind of look back and see it.
1: That's a really good point. I don't think we do appreciate it, how God does put all those dots together, those puzzle pieces together. And doing these kinds of shows like this makes us realize that our life has meaning in different places, different people, different circumstances. It all adds up to this thing called our full life. And Jesus said, I came for you to have life and to have it to the full. And Liz, it sounds like you and your wonderful husband and your family, you are living that. You're living the dream. Liz, I wanted to put you and your husband in our prayer book. Can I have it? Do you feel comfortable giving us his first name?
8: Sure, James.
1: James. Okay, beautiful. Great love story, Liz. You do. I agree with Jerry. You got a movie there.
8: Thank you. Thank you so much.
2: Thank you, Liz.
8: A great day.
2: You too. God bless.
1: God bless you. We're still in the Easter season. You know, we can say Happy Easter.
2: That's right. Yeah.
1: Yeah. Happy Easter.
2: People who aren't necessarily Catholic probably would wonder what are you talking about?
1: all the time.
2: That ended at noon on Easter Sunday, didn't it?
1: Right.
2: All right, Jacob, hang on. You're going to be next. Mary got in right before you, but we'll get to you, Jacob. Mary in Union City, Oklahoma, listening on Oklahoma Catholic Radio today. Hi, Mary. Welcome. How you doing?
9: So, I'll try to make it as quick as possible. You might hear my kids in the background. I do apologize. So, my husband and I met him actually when I was a kid. He was our mailman, and I had a huge crush on him. But unfortunately, I was too young at the time, so he didn't pay any attention to me. But it's really funny because I ended up moving and transferring schools in a whole other town.
1: Mm-hmm.
9: And my mom got a job as custodian at the church that we go to, and well, his uncle was turned up, was like my high school principal in the new town I moved to, and was also Catholic, and my husband was also Catholic, so it's kind of funny. Just, we're both cradle Catholics, moved to a whole nother town, and Dean Rick Roy recognized him for a little bit. Unfortunately, I went through some pretty traumatic experiences, but I ended up getting pregnant and moving back to town with my parents for a little bit. My mom just said, there's this perfect man for you that God showed me for you. And I was a lapsed Catholic at the time. I had fallen out of faith. I was just very angry at God, and I just didn't believe in really anything at that point. But I decided to give a chance, and I met him, and he brought me so much closer to God, and I thank God every day for him. And now we have two beautiful babies, and didn't even realize he was our mailman until like after a few months of dating. And it's just so crazy because his uncle being the principal, my principal, when I moved to a whole other town and everything, my mom got a job the first week at the church, and it helped me grow my faith so much. And we have two beautiful kids and a beautiful family. You can probably hear them in the background.
1: Mm-hmm.
9: So,
1: beautiful.
9: I just wanted to share this.
1: Yeah. Mary, I'm putting all the couples in our prayer book. I'd love to add his first name if you feel comfortable. And then I also want to ask you a question. Does he still deliver you nice letters and things like that?
9: Well, he's very poetic with his words. Yeah, he is a very good man. He's an amazing father, amazing husband. He saved my life, has brought me closer to God. I'd given up on faith and everything at that point, and he really rescued me, and my mom just really was a miracle, and I owe her for that and God and each day. But yeah, his name is Jared.
1: Jared, beautiful. Mm. Wow, what a great love story. This is wonderful. And, you know, you never should apologize for the children. They're your audience, you know. You're on radio, so they're in the background as your audience.
9: Oh, yes, they definitely are. They are. Wherever I go, they're amazing kids. They're one and two.
1: Oh, cool. Very cool.
2: Oh, nice.
1: Great story, Mary. I love it.
2: Yeah. No, Mary, as you're sharing your story and all the other callers, Debbie, can you imagine just being God up in heaven looking down at all of this happening, going, mm-hmm. Okay, I've set this up over here, and I want this to happen over here, and I want these people to meet here,
1: yeah.
2: And they're going to meet through this person and this particular experience or event. It's God is just a beautiful,
1: grand
2: amazing
1: matchmaker.
2: Oh, yeah. we're getting that feeling today, aren't we?
1: Yeah, I know. It's beautiful, though. You can't, like, and you said it at the beginning of the show, you can't make this stuff up. It's all God. Mary, you are awesome. Awesome. And we got you and Jared and the kids in the prayer book, Mary.
9: Thank you so much.
2: All right. Thank you, Mary. You
1: yes.
2: too. God
1: you
2: bless.
1: Too. Call us again. We got a first-time caller coming up.
2: Yeah, Jacob in North Dakota calling the show for the first time today. And we're so glad you did, Jacob. Welcome to Take Two.
10: Hi. Thanks for the topic.
2: You're sure welcome.
10: I got a job as assisting a maintenance man at our Catholic church and school. We would take breaks around the time the money counters came for the church collection, and that's when mm-hmm. I first met Lila, mm-hmm. and later her husband. They were more of an elderly couple, mm-hmm. but she was very open, very brave. I would describe her as bursting with humility and aggressively humble. I can't really describe her fully, but it was evident that the fruit of prayer was at work in her.
1: Mm-hmm.
10: She would tell stories about praying at the abortion mill every Wednesday that they went every week. They also did the prison ministry too. She talked about the competition she had with the so-called escorts, how they said to her face that they can't wait for her to die, how they would scrape metal shovels to try to silence her and others like her.
2: Mm.
10: She would tell maybe more importantly, the saving babies stories and how many children that she saved. And one in particular that she kept in touch with and became his so-called grandma.
1: Mm.
10: And over time, we established more of a relationship. And she, as I became a parent, and she also rubbed off a lot on my wife, she always said, how proud of she was of us as parents, and always told our children that their parents loved them so much. And she told our children, every time that God loves you and I love you. And she was so sincere every single time. And when our son was born, we decided to have her as the godmother. And she humbly asked, "Are you sure? Are you sure?" She knew she wasn't going to be around much longer because she was older. And we said, "Yes, we want you to be the godmother because we know that you're going to be praying for our son when you reach heaven." And so she accepted. And so she wrote him a very sweet note telling him how much she loved him and how much God loved him. And she was his godmother. And that was the last time that we saw her before she died, was our son's baptism. And she was such an inspiration for us as a couple of how to be a loving Christian. The intensity of that love was very evident. I understand more about what the saints were like from being around her, and how we're supposed to inspire each other, and how we're supposed to work together to build each other up in the body of Christ. I learned so much from her, and I will forever be grateful for knowing her.
2: Hey, what, Jacob, this is a very powerful story that you're sharing, and it just fits so beautifully into the topic today. You know, this woman, her life of humility and prayer, and she was involved in so many ministries, but what I really love most and I'm taking away from this is her affirmation of other people, especially your children and the son for whom she was the godmother, you know, and the fact that you saw her, I think you said, for the last time at his baptism. Wow, what a sacred moment that had to have been, and I'm sure that you're never going to forget this beautiful, beautiful woman, and we would love to put her name in the prayer book if you want to give us her
1: Lila.
2: First name. Oh, Lila, you already did. That's
1: mm-hmm,
2: right. Yeah,
1: mm-hmm. I got it already in the book. Yep.
2: Okay. Yeah. Right.
1: Yeah, we've got her in the book, and I put a little small S for Saint Lila because it sounds like she's in a very, mm-hmm. very amazing place as an intercessor for you and your family, Jacob. I'm sure you already thought of that.
10: Oh yeah, for sure.
1: Yeah, that is beautiful. But, you know, Jerry, did you pick up on it when you were saying about the intensity of how she communicated, you know, God's love and how she loved and how she was so sincere and her, you know, her authentic way of and her presence. That is what we're all called to do. We're all called to be like Lila. And she made that great impact on your family. And you're sharing her story today with the world. And I just think about this all the time. This is the way my little brain works. I just think like all of heaven is rejoicing right now. I mean, think about it. There's a chance that God is allowing her to hear all this, and she's going, wow, I really did make an impact. So, Jacob, you are so awesome for being a first-time caller and sharing your very, very special and personal story for your family with this wonderful woman. Wow. What an amazing, you know, again, you cannot make these stories up.
2: Yeah. Jacob, thank you so much for calling, brother. You're a first-time caller today, but will you make a point of calling us again sometime?
10: Oh, yeah, and I'd just encourage anybody out there to be bold and to, as other people are watching you and taking note, especially as Christians, to help each other and inspire each other, because we all need the inspiration.
2: We do.
1: We do, yeah.
2: We do. And Lila, something like Lila was that great inspiration, continues to be that great inspiration for you and your family, Jacob, and now for all of the Take-Two family around the world, you know. Thank you,
1: wow.
2: Jacob. God bless you. Call us again, please, anytime. We appreciate you joining us on the show today.
1: Mm-hmm. Thanks, Jacob. Before we get to Teresa, who called back from Medina, Ohio, I just wanted to share, Jerry, with all of the Take-Two family. Open line Tuesday this afternoon, 3 p.m. Eastern Time with Father Wade Menezes. Today's topic is the gifts and fruits of the Holy Spirit.
2: Beautiful. All right, we're talking today about, has a chance encounter with someone ever changed your life? We're going to go next, as Debbie said, to Teresa in Medina, Ohio, listening on Living Bread Radio. Hi, Teresa.
11: Hi. Yes, I'm calling back. You asked me to call back at the end of the show to give you the website for Lord's Water.
1: Yes, yes, please, because I'm getting messages like crazy. Everybody wants Lord's Water.
11: if you go to the website lordsvolunteers.org, they'll and ask them for water. There's a place to request water on there, and you can donate or you don't have to donate. They'll still give you water.
1: Oh, okay. So it's lordsvolunteers.org.
11: Yeah. Yeah, they're an organization that brings people from America over there to volunteer, but then also 3 times a year they bring the sick and disabled from America over there with doctors and nurses that care for them, volunteer their time the whole time on the plane and stuff. So
1: beautiful.
11: Yeah, they'll have plenty of water.
1: Oh, you're amazing. And our producer already put it up on the screen, is going to get it on Jerry and Debbie Facebook page, because I was getting messages. Everybody wanted Lord's Water. So thank you, Teresa. You are just a beautiful soul for doing that. Thank you.
11: You're welcome. Bye-bye.
1: God bless, Teresa.
2: Yeah. All right, let's go to Carol in Virginia, listening on the EWTN app. Hello, Carol. Welcome to Take Two.
12: Oh, hello. Thanks for taking my call.
2: Sure.
12: I'm an older person, and this is kind of really out there, but I'm 79 years old now, but when I was 19, I had a chance encounter with someone on the regular city bus. I was coming back from work, and I was sitting behind the bus driver, and there were a bunch of guys in the back of the bus. I wasn't paying any attention to them, but the next thing I knew, the came up to me, and he said, "Excuse me, do you mind if I sit next to you?" And I looked at him, and I said, "Well, it's a city bus. You can sit any place you want to, I think. But why don't you want to be back with your friends?" And he said, "Well, they're my cousins, and I'd really rather sit up here and talk with you if that's okay." And I said, "That's okay." And then he was telling me he doesn't speak English very well, so please excuse if he doesn't understand different things. So we got to talking, but I understood him pretty fine. And we ended up having dates from that point. He was supposed to be from New York, and he was in California on his father's business, and then he was supposed to go home. But he decided to stay a little longer. He wanted to get to know me better. And most every night after work, he came and we danced, we talked, we had fun. we stood on top of the picnic table at night and looked at the stars in the sky and danced and everything. I guess we kind of fell in love, and he didn't want to go home, and his father really made him come home, so that was the end of that. But he was pretty upset about having to go, and but, you know, it is what it is. But I've never felt such a connection with anyone like that in my entire life to this point. So I'm thinking, I've prayed for him all these years that he's okay. And I thought, well, I'm widowed now. Maybe he's widowed too. Who knows? So I'm just going to leave it out there. I'm now in Virginia. I don't know where he is, but if it's to be, it's to be. But why am I thinking of him so much?
2: Right. Yeah. No. Well, I think you've answered that your own question there, Carol, why you're thinking about him so much, because it sounds like you had just an amazing, beautiful connection there. One chance meeting on a city bus, deep connection, really, unlike, you said, unlike anything you have ever known. And I love how you described, you know, the things that you did together, very healthy, wholesome, you know, dancing, standing on a picnic table, you know, looking up at the stars, you know, and even all these years later, you still pray for him, you know, so that's beautiful and extraordinary. And the way this show has gone, Carol and Debbie, I wouldn't be surprised. I mean, you know, maybe God has this gentleman listening right now.
1: Yeah,
2: it's unlikely, perhaps, but you never know. Yeah.
1: Yeah. I don't want to put you on the spot, Carol, but I put it in the prayer book for an intention, if it's God's will. If you feel comfortable, you can give us his first name. If you don't, God knows who he is. So whatever you want to do, Carol.
12: His name is Joe.
1: Joe. Okay. Joe, if you're listening, we're praying. Oh, Carol, you're a beautiful soul. I think it's wonderful. If it's God's will, it'll happen. God has an amazing way of making miracles happen all the time. So we pray. Right, Jer?
2: We do. Carol, thank you so much for sharing that with us. We really, really appreciate that. We're getting really short on time. Emily in Spokane, I don't know that we're going to get to you. Well, real quick, Emily, if you can do it in about 60 seconds, go right ahead. If not, we can get you on another show sometime.
12: Oh, I can try.
1: Okay. Okay.
12: Thank you for taking my call. Yeah, sure. I had a nephew die in Arizona right before Holy Week. And when what happened was he just dropped, his heart stopped, and he just dropped dead, and he was 38. Oh. And I was so distraught. And I live in Washington. He lived in Chandler, Arizona, I think. Mm-hmm. Anyway, I wasn't going to go to the funeral because it was the time of the TSA and all that, you have to stand in line for hours because they weren't calling in sick. Mm-hmm. And I'm almost 75, and I didn't think I could do it. But the Blessed Mother didn't want me to let fear keep us apart. And I went to Mass on the Feast of the Annunciation to discern. And I came out the door, and there was a gentleman holding the door open.
2: Real quick,
12: a young gentleman. Mm-hmm. And his name was Joe, and he said, I talked to him. He was from Phoenix, Arizona.
1: Oh, wow.
12: And he said, the airports are fine, he said. And then he said, and the temperatures next week will only be in the 80s. You'll be fine, and I'll even give you my phone number in case you need it.
1: Oh, see,
2: Emily,
1: how God works.
2: We got to leave it there, Emily, but I can see where this is going.
1: You got to the funeral,
2: If you'd like to share the rest of that story, call in on an unscripted broadcast in the near future, because we have one toward the end of every month. But what a great show, Debbie. Yeah, yeah, thanks to the show team, Matt, Michael, and Rich. Saint of the day, St. Hilary of Arles, pray for us tomorrow. What excites you most about being a Christian? Please call in with that. Until we talk to you then, have a beautiful and blessed day.
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3: Good evening and welcome to The Journey Home. My name is Marcus Grodi, and I'm very privileged tonight to have a friend and my pastor in Zanesville, Ohio, Father Jordan Tirano, a revert to the faith, someone that was brought up in the church and then took off and then by the grace of God has come back, and he'll share his story with us.
4: Thank you, Marcus. Good to be here.
3: I'm going to take this public opportunity to thank you for your messages of the gospel every time that you have that opportunity to preach us.
4: Thank you.
3: But I don't think you ever anticipated that you end up on this table with me.
4: Oh, definitely not. It's a lot more comfortable up there than it is here. But I'm very happy to be here.
3: All right. Because that's what you were ordained to do.
4: Correct. This is out of the comfort zone.
3: All right.
4: But we do what the Lord asks us.
3: Exactly. And on this program, what you've seen, I always invite the guests to start by taking a big step backwards and helping the audience understand where you came from spiritually.
4: Well, I was brought up Catholic in Rhode Island, one of five children of my parents, went to Catholic grade school, public high school, and it was in high school that I started to drift. We always went to Mass because, you know, if you live under my roof, you go by my rules, and so we went to church, and I started to drift in high school, and then when college came, it was my choice to go to church or not, and I didn't. I started to not go at all and begin to listen to the world, just get involved in things that I really shouldn't have been involved in. And, you know, when you go home for Christmas and Thanksgiving break, you go to Mass because we were home and you had to. And I didn't always go in the best of conditions, and I'll leave it at that. So I moved away in college, basically, and started doing my own thing and living a life that was semi-contrary to the faith. I mean, I still prayed at times when I needed things, like most Catholics and most Christians do. If we need something, God's always there, and if things are going well, we kind of forget about Him.
3: I'm going to pause there, Father, only because I don't want to interrupt your flow, but because I'm hearing in your story a common story so far. Mm-hmm. I was brought up Lutheran, similar. I'm thinking our audience, even some of the parents who are watching who had children were brought up in the church. They've heard that story before. If you look back, of course you're looking back now from different ears as a Dominican priest, and you look back on those days, what happened? I mean, did you not catch it? I mean, you had all the hoops. You went through all the, right? You didn't miss any of the stages?
4: None at all.
3: Any of the sacraments, any of the catechesis, the training? What was the time period?
4: In late 70s.
3: Late 70s. So this is after the council, after all the craziness that wasn't the council, but what people did with it.
4: Right.
3: I mean, when you look back now, what was it? Was there something missing, or just the normal flow of things at the time?
4: Pretty much the normal flow of things. I don't think the content was that good back then because of the council and people being confused on how they should present it. Yeah. And it was more, let's make them feel good rather than teach them the faith and keep them in it. And I don't think we were taught that Jesus Christ is alive and well and living in our hearts, in our church, for the most part. It was, Jesus is up here and God's up here and we just go along and He'll take care of us, but that personal connection wasn't there. As a young person, we think we know everything, obviously, you know. Most of us think our parents are foolish, and as we get older, we realize just how bright they were. And that was the case. It's like there wasn't any personal connection with Jesus Christ or the church, really. It's just something I had to do. And I thought I was smart enough to make my own decisions and do what I wanted to do, and that doing things my way would take care of me the way I wanted to be taken care of. And so God didn't have any place in that.
3: Seeds were planted.
4: The seeds were there. The foundation was there.
3: And the graces of the sacrament.
4: Absolutely. I received First Communion, First Penance. I was baptized, obviously. Confirmation as well. So all of those things were there and present. And a good foundation. My parents were going to church all the time. My grandparents went to church all the time. So the example of how I should be living was there. And then things occurred, and my parents split up. And that was very difficult, and that's when I was in college. And it's like, okay, this is a man that I cared deeply for and respected a great deal, and all of a sudden he left my mom, and okay, what he was telling me about faith and God and whatever must be not true, because he's not doing what he professed to do. And I love my dad, and I pray for him all the time. He's still living. But that was one of the instances where it's like, okay, if this is what we say and this is what you're doing, then they don't meet. And it's not just that, because I made my own decisions. It wasn't his fault, obviously, that I left the church. But I stopped basically doing anything other than worrying about me. And I'm the tail end of the baby boomers, and it is a me generation. Yeah. But it wasn't anything that my parents had done or not taught me. It's a decision that I made because I thought I knew better.
3: Well, there was that frog in the soup theory, and you were part of a certain soup. I was too,
4: Yes.
3: I remember those times. We were in the midst of that.
4: And we get out and we get in the water and we don't realize that we're dying. And truly, that's what was occurring. So I lived my life outside the church for a fair number of years, 18 basically. And what brought me back was the prayers of my mom and my sister Pam, who remained faithful to the church. My other siblings left. But I had a relationship that ended very badly, and I was devastated. And instead of looking to the world where I had looked for so many years for the answers, I was devastated and fell to my knees and looked up instead of out, and the Lord was there. And my sister, God bless her, suggested that I go to confession, which, if you knew me back then, was not something you would tell me or ask me to do. But she persisted in that, and I went to see the priest at my local parish, and was very unkind and uncharitable to him when I went there. It's like, why do I need you? Why am I here? And he was just trying to help me through the situation and recognize that God was there. So after my uncharitable and disrespect of him, he said, well, would you like to go to confession? I was like, no. So we made an appointment, and he gave me an examination of conscience, which I hadn't seen, I don't think, ever. So I took it home and went through the examination of conscience and looked at the areas and realized I was in big trouble.
3: I'm thinking that there might be some watching that have no idea what examination of conscience is. Is it
4: fair enough?
3: A little poem, a piece of paper?
4: It was a list. It actually used the Ten Commandments as a way of examining your life in the areas you may be weak in, and basically went through the Ten Commandments, and it's like, okay, is this, have you done this? Have you done this? Have you not done this? So I looked at the Ten Commandments and how the Lord was asking us through his commandments to live our lives, and saw that I didn't honor my father and mother. I didn't keep holy the Sabbath. I didn't, I coveted my neighbor's wife and his goods and lied, and so all of those things. So as I looked at those, I began to write down things that I recognized now as something that was keeping me from God, or something that I was ashamed of and I needed to bring to the Lord and ask for forgiveness. So the next day I went with several legal sheets of paper full of things, and I walked into the rectory and went face to face with the priest to confession, where the priest, acting as the person of Christ, listens to your sins that you confess and that you're contrite for and sorry for, and then through the grace of God will absolve you from them. So I went through them, and he looked at me and said, what are you doing with these? And I said, listen, I've been away a very long time. I don't want to leave anything out or take any chances. And after, I went, made a good confession, I think, and after a couple of hours of doing that, He gave me absolution, and it was like the weight of the world had been taken off my shoulders. And I literally floated out of, not literally, but it felt like I was floating when I left the rectory. Because all of that garbage, all of that stuff that had enslaved me for so long, I had given to the Lord, and I had heard him say, I absolve you from your sins, I forgive you. And it was a turning point. That was the moment that I recognized that Christ was real and that there could be a personal relationship with our God. And it changed everything. I began to attend Mass on a daily basis. I began to get involved in the parish, in lecturing, in extraordinary minister of Holy Communion, and with the youth group, because God was merciful to me, and I realized that there were others out there that needed that mercy of God and wouldn't receive it unless somebody shared the experience with them. So I began to live the faith, and hesitantly, because when in prayer and spending some time on retreat, I heard God say, I want you to be a priest. And quite frankly, I told him he didn't know who he was talking to. And it's like, Lord, this, you know, you have no idea who you're talking to. But as we know, God knows us better than we know ourselves. And so being out of school for 18 years and being away from the faith for that long, I needed to see, one, if I could do the schoolwork, because it scared me to death. So I took a class at Providence College in Providence, Rhode Island, which the Dominicans run, and I took a philosophy class. And philosophy is a different language. I'm a scientist by background. So I studied and did very, very well. I ended up, you know, getting an A in the class. And I had been open to vocation. I told the Lord, if this is what you want, fine, that's what I'll do. And I did what everyone does. I filled out the little cards in the vocations book, and you can send it to different places. And I prayed. And so I was getting information from a number of different groups, and one of them being the Franciscan Friars of the Renewal, who are dear friends, and I helped them with their house in Harlem. And I went down to visit them, and Father Conrad Osterhout, who was the novice director at the time, and I was talking to him, and he's like, what are you waiting for? You're old. And I said, I'm not coming here. But and I said that half-kiddingly, but knowing that I would be very happy there, but I wouldn't be fulfilled. And I was driving home from class one night, and I heard the Lord say, I want you to be a Dominican. And again, it's like, no. So I said, okay.
3: I mean, was there a reason your immediate response would have been?
4: Well, because I thought the Dominicans were academics.
3: Okay.
4: You know, that they studied all the time. And like I said, I had been out of school for a long time, and I was afraid of that. Mm-hmm. What I've come to learn is that they're learned preachers. We study not for study's sake, but so that we can preach the truth of the gospel mm-hmm. in a way that people can understand and relate to. And that's much more important. Mm-hmm. So I wasn't pleased with the Lord's decision that he wanted me to be a Dominican. So I did what anyone would do. I called the vocations director. But I called him on a Sunday. Now, all of you out there, and where are priests on a Sunday? They're in church. Or at least they should be, as far as I knew as a fallen away Catholic returning. I called his office at Providence College, and he picked up the phone. And I was like, uh-oh. This is not good. It's like, not funny. He's supposed to be in church. He's picking up the phone. And he said, hi. You know, I said, hi, how are you? And he knew who I was because he had sent me information. And I was thinking, Lord, this isn't funny. He'll tell me to come and see him in a couple of weeks, and I'll have to

0: sense of peace and joy that I can't explain, other than God wanted me to realize that this is where I should be. So I met with the vocations director in one of the parlors at the university, and he was asking all sorts of questions, and I was sitting there with this grin on my face because I knew that's where I was supposed to be. Scared to death, not wanting to do what the Lord was asking me to do, but peaceful. And he asked me to go to a vocations weekend, which would be in Washington, D.C. at our Dominican House of Studies. If you're looking, you go for a weekend and spend the time with the brothers praying and recreating with them and eating and, you know, visiting the library and what have you, just to see if it's something that you would be interested in. So I went, and again, when I got there, I was in the smallest room in the entire building, and it's a huge building. I put my feet up on the desk and realized, this is where I'm going to spend a number of years of my life. And went through the vocations weekend and asked for an application, much to my chagrin. And the rest is history. I was accepted, even though I was 37 years old, which was very old. We generally cut off at 35, but they make exceptions. I still don't know why, but they did. And I began my studies in California. In Cincinnati for the first year, and have come to this point recognizing that God was extremely kind and merciful. Even though I had gone far away, He was still there holding me by the hand and leading me to this point, allowing me to fall because of my own sinfulness, but never allowing me to be hurt so badly that I couldn't respond when I finally listened. And that's very humbling.
1: I'm trying to remember the Dominican writer that I read about, you know, understanding the parts that God plays and we play in, you know, the way things turn out in our lives. You know, you look at an evil like Hitler. Mm-hmm. Well, where was God in that? Well, He was allowing things to happen. He wasn't causing things. And it was a Dominican. And I was thinking, even in your own life, those times away were probably intended by the Lord for a specific aspect of your character for your pastoral work.
0: Almost everything that happened has been used already in my priesthood and in my life as a Dominican in preaching, because all things work for the good of those who love God, and He uses those things, though painful to share with others, He uses them so that others don't have to go through the pain, or that for those who have gone through it and realizing there is a way back, and basically that lifeline that somebody can throw out and say, I've been there, I've done this. The Lord can still help you through this and heal you of those things and bring you great joy and peace. And that's a wonderful thing. It's interesting because I never would have, if you would have asked me 15 years ago, one, if I was going to be a priest, I would have said, absolutely not. And two, to be a Dominican, no way. It's just not possible. But He's allowed me, with my experience and with my background, to preach across the country at different conferences and in youth conferences and retreats, and to help others recognize the beauty of God, the mercifulness of God, and that through the sacrament of confession or reconciliation, we can unburden ourselves of everything that binds us and enslaves us, so that He can move into our hearts and make us whole again. And unfortunately, in our lives today, we seek other avenues to try to deaden the pain, whether it be drugs or alcohol or whatever. What we really need to do is just let God in and let Him heal us and expose ourselves completely to Him and be completely transparent and say, Lord, this is where I'm having an issue, this is what I need, and this is where I need the healing. And sometimes we don't even know what it is, but that openness to let Him in and realize that He's not going to do anything that will hurt us, He will never do anything against our will, and He's always doing what's best for us, that He cares so much. I mean, He sent His Son to die for us. You can't care any more than that. And if we let people in, or we let God in, He can do that. And sometimes it's through other people. through their experience,

0: through their expertise, perhaps, that he opens that door for us. And we say, wow, if it happened for him, it can happen for me. Or if it happened for her, it can happen for me.
1: Well, I want to talk about you to talk about that experience that may have occurred only over a couple of days, maybe a week, and that is that what maybe my evangelical Protestant background would have called your born-again experience. But we recognize the born-again experience is very connected with the sacraments as Catholics. Absolutely. It's really a work of grace. But yet, before you started doing the examination of conscience, right? Mm-hmm. You weren't leaning towards a spiritual renewal.
0: Oh, definitely not.
1: But within a week, your life had changed.
0: Absolutely.
1: Talk about that from a Dominican understanding. I mean, how do we understand? You know what I'm saying? I mean, there's different ways of looking at it. But what happens, and how do we help people out there experience that?
0: That's a very good and difficult question. We have to realize that the Lord moves us. Even if we're not following him, he'll move us. I mean, the reason why my sister was there at the time or that I accepted her invitation to go to a priest is grace. And we've been given the gift of faith. We have the Lord dwelling within us. And what happens is a lot of times we work only with our hearts. It's an emotional thing. And in the Dominican side is it's will and intellect. Mm-hmm. So we use our heads and realize what can occur through the grace of God and in through the sacraments and teachings of his church. And how we get someone else into that is just helping them to recognize that it can't only be the heart, although that's very important, but we need to use our heads because our intellect will stay relatively stable, but our emotions go up and down. And if we allow our emotions to rule us, we're always on a roller coaster and it's up and down, we get emotional, and we don't always open ourselves up to what the grace of the Lord wants to give us. And we don't reach out for that. Where if we use our intellect and our will and our emotions, those appetites can be controlled so that we can accept God's grace in the situations we're in. It's not an easy thing to do because our society doesn't teach that. It's all about how I feel, what I'm doing, how this makes me feel. You know, it's all feeling, which is good to a point. But if we don't have our minds in it, then we just run rampant.
1: And it wasn't something that you made happen.
0: No.
1: Father Gary Gulagrange, who was Dominican, mm-hmm. He wasn't coining this phrase, but yet they called it a passive work of the Spirit, passive mm-hmm. purgation. You know, that's something that the Spirit is doing, but our part as parents, right, is to love and pray for and to plant the seeds and nurture the soil, like in the parable of the soils. But that's what I'm thinking. I love that aspect of people's stories, is that something happened to you in the course of an hour.
0: Basically.
1: That changed your life to this day.
0: But because the seeds were there, and I understood as best I could the forgiveness of God from my youth and from the sacraments and from the teachings of the church at that time. And it had been watered all those years, and people had prayed for its growth all those years, and I was standing on the ground holding it down, not letting it come out, basically. And then when I finally went to confession and received and accepted the grace of God, I stepped out of the way and it sprung up. It was always there, but I was the one that was squashing it and not letting it come through the ground and sprout and bear fruit. Once I accepted God's grace and I stepped out of the way and let him do what he wanted, then the growth took place and the fruit was there. But we try to do things ourselves all too often, especially here in the United States. We're self-sufficient, we're a great country, we have all this technology, all this wealth, and a lot of times that puts a wall between us and God because we don't think we need God. We can do it ourselves. We can't. It's impossible. We can go for a period of time and do okay, but the eternal happiness and the great joy is letting God work through us and work in our lives for the betterment of others and ourselves. So we need to get out of his way, basically.
1: Often on the program when I have complete converts from other faiths, I'll ask, what was the biggest barrier, the biggest doctrine to get over, or maybe the doctrine or teaching of the church that was the most drawing? Mm-hmm. But as a returning Catholic, this is interesting in this aspect, that there are probably parents out there that have got their children that are out there, and yet there are different kind of barriers. What would you have said was the biggest barrier or barriers to you coming back to the faith? Did you find the devotions, what you had learned, as a positive journey back, or didn't in some ways did they?
0: No, that was definitely positive. The biggest obstacle was my own pride. Absolutely, because the pride kept me from realizing the beauty and the glory of God. And once I swallowed that pride, or made it a virtuous pride rather than a vice, it allowed God in. And the devotion and seeing my grandmother going to novenas and things like that in adoration made a difference. My sister's, you know, my sister Pam, who asked me to go to confession, her going to Mass every day and doing 40-hour adoration, things like that, fasting, was like, okay, why is she doing this? And what value is it? But you see, I saw her joy and my grandmother's joy and my mom's joy, and asking why. Okay, I'm a mess, but you guys are calm and peaceful. What do you have? And I didn't say that, but I was thinking that. It's like, okay, I'm falling apart and not in a really good place, and you're reacting in a peaceful, caring manner. What is it that you have that I need desperately? And to see that, and to recognize after the fact that it was, that they were going to communion, they were receiving our Lord, you know, in the Eucharist, that they were going to confession, that they were, had these devotions, and just a great faith changed things. You know, the stumbling block of my pride, once that moved out of the way, everything else was available.
1: All right, Father, we're going to take a break, and we'll come back with some more thoughts in a moment. See you then.

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0: always thought about. Welcome back to The Journey Home. Our guest tonight is Father Jordan Turano, and he's my priest over here at St. Thomas Aquinas Parish in Zanesville, Ohio. So it's a great privilege to have you here, Father. You didn't expect to give your whole story, but isn't it true, though, that our conversions are only partially for ourselves?
1: Absolutely.
0: They're for others.
1: I mean, in Scripture we read, you know, the spiritual gifts are given for the benefit of the growth of the kingdom of God. So our stories aren't, and our conversions aren't only, our reversions aren't only for ourselves, but they're for others to help them recognize that the Lord is active in our lives, that He's there, He's caring, and He's willing to accept us back and accept us where we are and move us forward into greater union with Him. I mean, that's the key. Nothing is for ourselves completely. And our selfishness keeps us from the Lord. If we're willing to share and step out in faith and out of our comfort zone, like being here today, and sharing those things with the Lord for His glory and for the help of others, our neighbors, that's, we're service. I mean, we're called to be servants, not to be served. And that's very important. So the more we serve, the better God is.
0: Talk about the necessity of conversion anyways, because I mentioned Father Gary Gulagrange, the multiple conversions. Teresa of Avila talks about the multiple conversions. We use the term revert, but really what you were experiencing was your continual conversion. Talk about that. Our audience needs to know this.
1: Well, on a daily basis, we're called to conversion. You know, every single day we need to grow closer to the Lord. He says, you're either hot or you're cold. We don't want to be cold. We don't want to sit on the fence. We want to continue to move forward. So it's a constant conversion, constant in growing, one, in the knowledge of God, in the love of God, and being more trusting in the Lord. That giving of ourselves completely and totally, like we're called to do in marriage, we're also called to do in our faith, in our relationship with God. We're called to give ourselves completely and totally to God and to trust Him. Well, we don't. And why don't we trust the Lord the way we should? One, because we've been hurt. We've had people lie to us, cheat, whatever. And we've done some of those things ourselves. So we put God in a box and say, okay, I'll trust you, but only as much as I can be trusted. And so that daily conversion to grow in the trust, to grow in love of God, and to continue to put ourselves out there is what we're called to. It's a constant thing. If we stop converting, we start dying. We start moving away from the Lord. Because if we're not going forward, there isn't any standing still in the spiritual life. We're going backwards. And that's the key, is to continue to strive for holiness, continue to accept the grace of God. You know, Mother Teresa said it's there, we just have to reach up and grab it. It's all there for us, but we either don't take the time to reach up and grab the graces or accept the graces, or we don't think we need them, which is actually more dangerous. So the constant conversion and constantly seeking the Lord and trusting the Lord more completely every day is something that is vital to all spiritual life.
0: I even think of that as connected very deeply with Father, with Dominic himself in the founding of the Dominicans, in the fact that, correct me if I'm wrong, that what he was called to do was in terms of trying to bring back a group of heretics, right. But he was able to do that because the group before him that wasn't very successful, in a sense, needed a conversion themselves.
1: Correct.
0: They weren't willing to let themselves down to be Jesus for these people, right. But Dominic was.
1: Well, and that's why, you know, we're a mendicant order. We beg for what we have. And Dominic realized that if we were going to combat the Albigensians, who were living poor and simple lives, that we needed to do the same thing. That we couldn't ride in horses, we needed to walk. We needed to preach the truth in the places where the people were. And that sense of giving everything to God and trusting that He would take care of us was very important, because the Albigensians were trusting that somebody would take care of them as well. And so He met the people where they were. You know, He would walk miles and miles and miles, go into the taverns in the cities, go into the street corners, and preach where they were preaching, and basically said, no, this is incorrect. This is what the Lord said. This is what the church teaches. And when we were founded, our motto was Veritas, truth. And we contemplate the scriptures for the preaching of the truth and the salvation of souls. We were founded to preach and hear confessions. bringing people back through the Word of God in the truth, and bringing them back through the mercy of God in the sacrament of confession, in accepting that grace. He did it from the start, when we went out two by two like the apostles. We were never by ourselves. So if you ask me a question and I don't know it, my brother would. So it was, and he knew us, you know, he knew human nature, where we would be uncomfortable by ourselves, but with someone else in support of one another, then it was easier.
0: Well, and recognizing the spiritual battle.
1: Right.
0: You know, alone, you just can't deal with that, which is why the Dominicans also promote the spiritual direction, that we can't be alone. We need we need the help.
1: And that's why we, as Dominicans, we live in community, so that we can support one another, and when one is out preaching, the others are praying for him. That's why St. Dominic founded the sisters first, the nuns first, and they were asked to pray for his mission, so that as he founded this band of brothers and all these young men, that they were praying so that we could do the job of going out and preaching throughout the world. So without the sisters and the nuns, Dominic may have never been able to do this. And we give them a great deal of credit. And we've been doing it for almost 800 years, bringing the truth of the gospel. And that's the thing. You know, we were always in situations where we were the bad guys, or we come across as the bad guys sometimes, because we preach the truth regardless of the circumstance. The truth is the truth is the truth. And if you're being taught something or preached something that is not the truth, we'll preach the truth of what Jesus Christ said. We'll preach the truth of the church that Jesus Christ founded. We'll preach the truth regardless of you want to hear the truth or not, but in a way that's caring and compassionate, like our Lord did. But there are so many out there and throughout history that have tried to manipulate the truth for their own purposes. That the order was founded, and that, you know, back then the only people that really preached were the bishops. And all of a sudden this new upstart group was given permission to preach all over the world, and Dominic realized that we had to pray and contemplate the scriptures if we were going to do this correctly. So, like I said earlier, we're learned preachers. We study so that we can preach the truth of the gospel better. And we've done it for a long time.
0: I know something we hadn't really planned to talk about, but it might be to tell the audience that there's a direct connect between the fact that you're sitting here with me and the French Revolution. Right? In other words, the Dominicans came to the States because of what was happening in the late 1700s over in Europe, right?
1: Right. Yeah.
0: And so you came over here looking for a place to...
1: To preach. To bring the good news of Jesus Christ and the truth of Jesus Christ to the people. And, I mean, we were here from not quite the beginning, but, I mean, even in Zanesville, we've been here since 1820. Oh. The first church in Ohio is in Somerset, which was founded by the Dominicans. And we were sent here. We wanted to be in the East. And I'm from the East, so I appreciate that even more. But we wanted to be in the East, and the bishop sent us to Kentucky. To St. Rose in Kentucky. And then from there, they traveled on horseback to the outer areas, Ohio, Indiana, preaching on horseback, bringing Jesus Christ to the people the only way we could at that time, by horseback and preaching the truth, setting up little masses in people's homes at times, but recognizing that the truth needed to be taught faithfully, it needed to be taught zealously, and vibrantly, and we needed to love the Lord ourselves in order to bring that out. You know, there's the old adage, if you see a grumpy friar, Dominican, run away from him, because that joy should be part of who we are. Doesn't mean we're always happy and joyful, but that we have that sense of joy in our hearts to share that joy with others. Because if we look around, there are a lot of people who are very sad and broken and hurt, and the only person that can fix that is God. And having that relationship with Jesus Christ brings us that joy and healing that we all so desperately need.
0: Yeah, I'm guessing that a lot of Americans don't realize historically that was one of the most difficult times in the history of the church of proclaiming the gospel in this place in the world, because of the newly released freedoms of the intellectual world, the American Revolution, the French Revolution. Here we have America, all the other sects that were here. It was even the time when all the transcendental sects were rising up, Mormonism was rising up, all these, I mean, it was a wild time to proclaim the gospel in the wilderness, when a lot of the people that come to the wilderness were interested in the faith, they were only interested in making money.
1: Well, I don't know about all of them.
0: But a lot of them were. That was the reason they came, looking for a new start, away from authority.
1: True. And that's why it was so important, because the secularism and the quest for money and property and wealth was leading people away from God. So they came out into the wilderness and preached. And it wasn't easy. I mean, there was a lot of resistance to that. And even in the areas where there were cities at the time, it was gravely anti-Catholic. I mean, if you look at old newspapers, you know, we could be put in jail. And some of the men and women were. The sisters were treated very badly. But they continued to preach the truth of Jesus Christ because it was important. And thanking God for the persecution that we had received, because of him. I mean, that's a blessing. It's hard to think that today because we have so many freedoms and we're not really persecuted individually for the most part. But recognizing that the church...
0: Though the media still takes on our Holy Father and blames him for
1: absolutely.
0: Everything that goes wrong in the church.
1: I wasn't going to go there, but absolutely. But again, we should thank God for that we're, you know, able to be persecuted for the sake of Jesus Christ. Mm-hmm. And realizing, he said, the gates of hell will not prevail against it. They're trying really hard. Yeah. But, you know, the Holy Father is given that grace as the vicar of Christ on earth to preach the truth in season and out, to have the courage and the veracity to stand up and say, no, this is still the truth, this is still right, this is still wrong, regardless of what society says. Mm-hmm. Because we can justify anything we want. And I know I've done that before. And still do to some degree.
0: Well, let's face it, the Holy Father is being blamed for the faults of a few. Mm-hmm. And I want to talk a little bit about, just historically, that we know, back when I was a non-Catholic and I would harangue at the Catholic Church, what I generally did was point at the bad Catholics throughout history. Mm-hmm. We look at history, and one could say that the worst guys in the church are the ones that receive the most sacraments. So the sacraments must not work, because look at these popes and bishops and priests. That's not the issue. Talk about how do you make the distinction. I mean, you get all the sacraments, but yet, a scoundrel.
1: Right. Well, and again, our fallen human nature, we are all sinners. We all have that bit that we do not want to follow what we should be doing. And that happens with everyone. Now, it doesn't mean that somebody who is a bishop or a priest or a sister or whatever, who has received all the sacraments and received all that grace from the Lord, necessarily accepts it and lives it out completely. Mm. You know, people always say, oh, you know, they're a bunch of hypocrites, they're in church. Well, they're not. They recognize that they're sinners and they need the mercy and love of God and the grace of God to continue to try to move forward. It doesn't make us hypocrites, it just makes us intelligent sinners. So we have to do that. And when we point to certain people, obviously you always look for the figureheads, those who are supposed to be in charge and mess up. Throughout history, we've had some really bad people. But God has always protected the church as a body from false teachings and things like that. That's why we look at the papal infallibility teaching of the church. We've had some scoundrels as popes too. Thank God they were so busy doing what they were doing that they didn't mess up any of the faith and moral teachings of the church. But it's very easy to point out the sins of one man or the faults of one man and make it corporate, when in actuality it's just our fallen human nature struggling in their sinfulness and not allowing the Lord in completely to heal that. Yeah. We're all sinners.
0: Yeah. And, I was thinking that, again, the spiritual battle that here, you know, our own parish, St. Thomas Aquinas, well, here, St. Thomas himself, you know, gifted preacher, teacher, writer, but look at the resistance he got. I mean, the devil did everything he could to destroy Thomas Aquinas.
1: And used his family to try to do that, you know, so much as brothers, you know, brought in a prostitute to try to keep him from coming to the Dominicans, because they wanted him to be a wealthy priest and abbot, and he wanted to be a Dominican, and they brought in a prostitute to tempt him away, and he chased the woman out of his room with a hot poker. And thankfully, then his sisters helped him escape and go to the friary. But Even Thomas wrote a great deal, one of the great spiritual doctors of the church, and at the end of his life put his head against the tabernacle and said, "This is all straw compared to you, Lord." That's a very humble recognition of our place, God, and then us, and realizing that the Eucharist, which is the heart and soul of the church, is the most important thing. Yeah. And Thomas recognized that, and he wrote great treatises on many, many, many things. I realized that Jesus Christ was the most important thing, and everything he had written compared to God was straw.
0: Well, you brought up the Eucharist. I want you to talk about that, because you are in, you know, one of the most privileged positions I think about, have been given the great opportunity to bring us the Eucharist. Was that a part of a conversion too for you? I mean, to experience that?
1: Yes. It is a privilege. It's one that no one is worthy of. To truly, you know, act as the person of Christ and use these human elements of bread and wine through the power of the Holy Spirit to make them the body and blood of Jesus Christ. Nobody is worthy of that. Mm. And when you, and hopefully you always think about that when you're celebrating Mass, is when you recognize that at this moment, God is working through these sinful hands and this sinful body to bring his people the body and blood of his Son. The first time after my confession that I received, it was like being hit with a 2x4. Because all of a sudden I recognized, oh my gosh, this is Jesus Christ. That should bring you to tears. It should bring you to your knees and just thanking God for the opportunity, not only the grace, but the opportunity to consume the Son of God, body, blood, soul, and divinity, spiritually present. It doesn't get any better. And to be able to confect the Eucharist through the power of God, it's frightening, actually, in a good way, an awesome fright, because you realize that this is Jesus. And as you're holding him up for all to see in the elevation, and you're looking at that piece of bread, which looks like bread and is not, we see Jesus Christ there, and it's like, Lord, I shouldn't even be holding you. I have no right to do this, except you gave me the right. You made me worthy to do this. And to be able to give him to the people is just an incredible, incredible gift. Like the sacrament of confession, you know, someone comes into the confessional and bears their soul to Jesus Christ, and because he has called you to be the priest and to act in his person, you are allowed to say the words that come from his mouth. I absolve you from your sins in the name of the Father, Son, and Holy Spirit. You meet Christ face to face there. You receive him. You know, imagine God lets you put him in your hands if you so choose. You know, we receive the Lord. Way back when the Holy Father received, he didn't take, he received the Lord as well in the first Eucharist.
0: It just struck me for the first time the parallel between the surrender of God for us into the womb of Mary, allowing to be born as the most
1: helpless
0: child, but yet that happens every single time when he comes into the very hands of a priest and allows himself to be in your hands for our benefit, right, as we receive that, which is what we save every Sunday for our benefit and that of the whole church. I think we have an email that I'd like to go to here, if we can get it back up here real quick, because I think it talked about the struggles that we have. Do we have it? Maybe we don't. Oh, yes, here we go. Yeah. This comes from Carrie from Detroit. It says, I've lived a very secular life for most of my adulthood, but lately I have sensed that I need to return to God. I'm afraid, though, of all that would entail. Does Father have any advice for me?
1: Absolutely. Carrie, don't be afraid. The fear is coming from Satan and not God, and he's there, and if we look at the picture behind me, you know, he's there waiting to embrace us like the prodigal son, the father from the prodigal son. He's reaching out to us, and he'll meet us where we need to be met. So don't be afraid and come back. He's been waiting. and will accept you graciously and lovingly.
0: There's another email that similar to that, maybe just a little expansion. This comes from Dominic from Alberta. I've always been a Catholic and love my faith, but God seems so far away. I go to Mass and confession, but can't seem to draw closer to God, and my prayer life seems dry. Is there something I can do to deepen my relationship with God?
1: Dominic, one of the things I would do is just be. Go to church, spend time in front of the Blessed Sacrament if possible, and just be there. Many times when we're praying, that's what we're doing, is we're talking. And you know, the old adage is God gave us two ears and one mouth for a reason. And sometimes just spending some quiet time with the Lord and just being there and just letting Him speak to us, saying, Lord, I'm here. What do you want? And just being open to that.
0: Yeah, if I would presume to add something to that, Father, but what it struck me lately in my own spiritual journey, the significance of the theological virtues mm-hmm. of faith, hope, and love. And sometimes I think that by our active involvement in the church, we can get very, our tanks on faith and hope can get full. Mm-hmm. But the love is not getting our tanks full, but going out there and taking an act right. of love, reaching out to someone. And I think one way, of course, to grow closer is to love.
1: Absolutely. Absolutely.
0: Who is there in our life that we need to love more, to give more, to surrender, pray for?
1: Right. But that's the hard part.
0: Yeah.
1: The action is really easy. It's the reaching out and giving of ourselves for another and loving them. That's hard. And that's generally where most of us fall down, is we can be really busy doing stuff. But when we have to say, you know, like Mother Teresa, picking someone up out of the gutter, meeting them where they are, and showing them the love of God, that's hard, but it's necessary.
0: Maybe one more email. Donna from Kansas. I am a mom with four young children. Does Father Toronto have any suggestions for how I might give them a love for Jesus and the Catholic Church? I'm so concerned that they might leave the faith when they become adults.
1: That's a typical question from a parent. And the one thing I would tell her is, you know, there's nothing that you can do or say or do that will make them make the choice the way you want. We have to live the life the best you can, be in love with God yourself, and be that example. But kids are going to do what kids are going to do. I mean, my parents were faithful, my family was faithful, and I left. It wasn't anything they did, it was my decision. But it was the foundation that I was given before that allowed me to come back when the time was right. So I would say just continue to love them, pray for them, and be the best example you can be of being in love with God and joyful about being Catholic and faithful.
0: In a couple minutes, I'm going to ask you a very difficult question, all right?
1: Okay.
0: I was one of those, like many, who pulled Catholics out of the church back when I was a Protestant pastor. And one of the reasons was I had a very simple gospel. Four mm-hmm. spiritual laws, five spiritual laws. I could put it in a real little card, and that was all. What is the gospel from a Catholic perspective? It's not that you haven't said it, but just to make sure our audience understand, from a Dominican perspective, what is the gospel?
1: The gospel is that God loved us so much, that He sent His only Son into the world. And that His Son is present on that altar every day when the Eucharist is confected. And if we want Him, He's there waiting. It's the whole gospel for Catholics is Jesus Christ in the Eucharist. Crucified, died, resurrected, and present in the Eucharist for us. Simply, He's there for us. The priesthood is there for us. It's not my priesthood, it's Jesus Christ's priesthood made available so that He can be present in the Eucharist.
0: And we, just because of time, we haven't talked that much about our Blessed Virgin Mother, but our Blessed Virgin Mother is about our Lord Jesus Christ.
1: Absolutely. And part of my conversion and part of my way back is I was, before I entered, we have to enter debt-free. And it was a couple of weeks before I was supposed to enter, and I still had some debts. And I was at Mass one morning reading Our Lady of the Riot Act. It's like, Mom, if your son wants me to do this, he needs to take care of this now. He needs to make these bills go away now. And as I finished that discussion with our Heavenly Mother, someone tapped me on the shoulders and said, "How much do you need?" And I was like, "I'm sorry?" It's like, "How much do you need?" It's like, "What are you talking about?" It's like, "I was praying and the Lord put on my heart that you needed money. How much?" And I started to cry. It's like, "You have no idea what you're talking about." And they continued to push and push. And I said, "You don't know how much money you're talking about." And the woman who was a person who I really didn't know at the time, Joe and Jackie Sarah, said, "If you're at Mass tomorrow morning, we will give you a check." I was at church the next morning. And they gave me a check for the entire amount. And I just wept through Mass saying, "I'm sorry, I asked you to tell your son, and I didn't think you were listening. She's a great intercessor. She's our best example of how to live a life as a human being and to follow her son, regardless of the circumstance."
0: Father, as we close, could we have your blessing?
1: Absolutely. May the blessing of Almighty God descend upon you and remain with you forever. Father, Son, Holy Spirit, amen. God bless you.
0: Thank you, Father. I want to thank you for getting on the program. And as you said, it isn't as comfortable as the pulpit.
1: Absolutely not.
0: But
1: I'm happy to be here.
0: But we love you having you in the pulpit.
1: Thank you.
0: In our parish there, representing not only Jesus Christ, but you represent St. Thomas Aquinas teaching us. Because most of us can't get around to reading the Summa, so we wait for you to kind of summarize it every Sunday.
1: Summa. That was good. Thank you.
0: All right, Father. So thank you for joining us on the program. I appreciate that. I want to thank you for joining us on this episode of The Journey Home. I don't always get the privilege of having my pastor with us here, but I it's an honor for me, both his own witness in the terms of the Lord bringing him on his own journey. You know, I often get, it's amazing, I'll get comments about The Journey Home. Some will say, "You don't have enough former Catholics or people have gone on the journey in terms of priesthood." But what I've wanted this to help us recognize is that every single one of us, every day, is on a journey of faith. It always involves surrender. It always involves breaking from pride. It always involves cutting away by grace the things that prevent us from seeing Jesus. And in the process, discovering who we were intended to be, who God wants us to be. Even now, the person who wrote feels a little afraid of what would have to be given up. There's nothing you can give up that God can't replace with something that is so much better, including his son, our Lord Jesus. God bless you. See you next week.
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I ask forgiveness for those who do not believe, nor adore, nor hope, nor love you.

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0: you the love, the compassion of Jesus.
1: The most glorious work of all, to praise God in his kingdom.
0: Moved by the Spirit.
1: One who lives in love lives in God. And God lives in him.
2: What a wonderful thing is our church. 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
0: The essence of evangelization is to tell everybody Jesus loves you.
2: We're all called to be great saints. Don't miss the opportunity.
0: We just have a wonderful family here this evening. And you all have to say a prayer because the painters cleaned the building today in preparation for painting it with Clorox. So some of that odor's in here, and between that and the pollen that's floating around, we may have a little problem. But if we do, we'll just stop. Don't go away. We're going to talk tonight about the seven last words of Jesus, And sometimes, now that not too many parishes have the last 3 hours, which was a kind of triduum, or holy hours or whatever, it's very difficult for the average person, those of you old enough, remember. But we call them last words because it's what our dear Lord said. The eternal word spoke seven sentences, had absolute tremendous meaning to them. And sometimes we're not too sure how they apply to us. The first one, and you have to realize now, that our dear Lord was up all night. He was put in a dungeon during the night. He was scourged at a pillar, tied to a post about half of his size. And that meant that his whole body had to be bent over and tied to it. Why? Well, that made the skin very taut. And as a result, every time they hit him, it would break the skin faster. So he had to go through, nobody really knows how many lashes. This God-man was innocent. Then, for sport, they tied they plaited a crown of thorns, big thorns, they're about that big, and just kind of pounded it in his head. Unbelievable pain. Now, if you look at all of that, he went before Pilate like that. And you can't hardly understand how anyone would take all of that pain and the loss of blood and still be able to stand before Pilate. So Jesus was very silent before Pilate. And Pilate got angry. He said, "Why don't you answer me? Don't you know I have power to crucify you and power to release you?" Then our Lord spoke. And I mention this because it has something very, very closely to do with the first word on the cross. The Lord said something that it would take you and I a lifetime to understand. He said, "No, you have no power over me unless it was given to you from above." Can you imagine our dear Lord thinking of the Father's will at that moment? Would you think of the Father's will? No, we would have a hard time believing that kind of horrible injustice and pain and suffering could be the Father's will. And he said, if I asked, my father would send me legions of angels. So now he's carrying this cross in a very narrow street. It would be very difficult for someone to carry a cross after he's gone through all of that pain and all of that suffering. Unbelievable that he could carry it. When he finally got to Calvary, they nailed him on the cross, and that we can't hardly understand, because that kind of pain is unbelievable. And you see, what happened is that they were nailed in such a way that they couldn't breathe, and so they'd have to put their weight on their feet in order to rise enough to breathe. But if your feet are nailed, you see what would happen? If you the unbelievable pain and mockery. Oh, what mockery. Well, the first words he spoke after all of that, after all the disappointment, all the people he healed, all the people he delivered, not one. One of 12 was there with his mother, and a poor sinner. Not much to show for 3 years of ministry and 30 years of prayer. Not much to show. What was in the heart of Jesus at that moment? If you can imagine yourself with your particular temperament, I think most of us might be like the thief on the cross. At least one of them. Jesus comes and says, Father, forgive them. Oh. I don't think there's a person here or a person in this listening audience that doesn't have someone to forgive. Sometimes they don't even know they hurt you. Sometimes they deliberately offend you. Sometimes they deliberately try to do you in. But none of us have been or ever will be in that situation as our dear Lord was. How would he even think of saying, Father, forgive them? Okay? Now, if he could do it, and he did, why can't you? Why can't you? Now, not only did he ask the Father to forgive them, he excused them. Now, that's something we don't do we, huh? We manage meagerly to forgive. Okay, I forgive you. Just don't bug me again. You do that once more, forget. Don't we do that? Yeah, I mean, we might forgive three times. Peter was a little above us. He thought seven was good. And Jesus didn't say that. He said 70 times seven, and he did it. He excused them, for they do not know what they are doing. Well, now, isn't that interesting, huh? I think the Pharisees knew what they were doing. They all had free will. They didn't have to do what they were doing. They didn't have to crucify him. Somebody, we think of Joseph of Arimathea, Nicodemus, may have stood up for him at that awesome, unjust meeting. But Jesus knew God permitted all that. He permitted their jealousy, their ambition, their hatred, their fear, their human respect. Altogether, So sure was it that he prophesied, especially in Isaiah, Jeremiah. All these prophets said, that's what's going to happen. So here I, dear Lord, took all of this anger and frustration. He allowed his son to be the butt of all their anger and jealousy. That's our redemption. Well, let's examine ourselves this Lent, huh? Let's examine and say, do I forgive, number one? Can I say from my heart that this person does not know what they're doing? I think you can. Why? For many reasons. Sometimes we don't even know why we do things. We don't. We don't have the common sense to know, or even the realization that we are capable of hurting people. And not only that, how many have enough knowledge of God and His awesome kingdom and where we are going? Where are we going? If you and I were sure, and we should be, especially as Christians, as Catholics, especially with all the sacraments, we should know where is our destiny. Why are we here? Why do we all have a small portion of time? If we don't know that, then we don't know what we're doing. We don't have the faintest idea what we're doing. You wonder today in the church if some people even believe in a judgment. I can't imagine some people acting the way they act and think they're going to face God Himself one day. They don't know what they're doing. Never been taught, never understood. The world, the flesh, the demon, always after them. By every kind of media, every kind of television, magazines, radio, music, everything. They don't know what they're doing. So that's why our dear Lord, although He was looking at the very people who put Him on that cross, He could say from His heart, Lord,

The second word was the penitent thief. There were two thieves. We don't really know whether they were revolutionaries or whether they just were killers or thieves or whatever they were, but there they were. Cursing, swearing, hateful things. And suddenly they both look at our Lord. This is strange, isn't it? Here's one that says, Lord. Call him Lord. If you are the Son of God, then show it. Get us down from here. Get us down. The other one saw something, huh? First of all, he had to hear our dear Lord say, Father, forgive them. This poor man maybe was born on the wrong side of the desert, you know? I almost said street, but I don't think he was born in a street. And I'll bet from his youth he just eked out a meal, a living, and finally began to steal, very much like people do today. He must have started thinking, this must be the Son of God. Only God could forgive like that. And the thief said, Lord, remember me when you come into your kingdom. Wow. He didn't even say he was sorry. Imagine that. He did say to the thief, look, this man has done nothing. We have deserved what we have. But this man is innocent. Ah, an act of repentance, huh? Not the kind you and I would expect, but he knew he deserved what he had, and he knew Jesus was innocent. Now, Jesus said something unbelievable again. All of you out there that haven't been to confession in years, just one listening to me right now. Been many years you have not been to confession. You're afraid. You're scared to death. Well, listen to what Jesus said. I assure you, this day you will be with me in paradise. That man repented and he had his purgatory. He had his purgatory. You say, well, seems like that's not too fair. All he had to do was say, remember me, and that was it. Bingo. Up he went. No. I think what we don't understand is that when we're repentant, we have to have love in our hearts for the Lord. We have to have a sorrow in our heart that comes from a deep realization, I have offended God. I deserve whatever it is I have. And the man had an unusual kind of humility. Unusual kind. Because just looking at Jesus made him understand that if this man could say what he did in that first word, he had to be God.

0: He had to be God. And he says, Lord, remember me when you enter into your kingdom. So, he didn't say, like the other, I don't deserve this. This is unfair, it's unjust. No, he said, I deserve this. He was humble. He accepted the most horrible kind of death with joy. I deserve it. Do you know what we call that? A pure act of love. You can go to heaven like that. Do you remember the man, the centurion, who went to ask that his servant be healed? And our Lord said, I'll come. He said, no, don't bother. I am a man of power. I say to this one, go, and he goes. And I say to this one, come, and he comes. And he said, I'm not worthy that you should enter under my roof. We say that every morning at Mass. Every Mass that's being said, I am not worthy that you should enter into my roof. Suddenly, a thief, maybe a murderer, had faith. He said, Lord, he had hope. Remember me in your kingdom. And he had love. He had all three suddenly, just like that. You know what I think? Not in the scripture anywhere, so don't look for it. I think our dear lady prayed for him. I think she prayed for both, that our Lord would have the consolation. It must have been a consolation to our Lord. Say, ah, already redemption is beginning to have that power to make people sorry. Well, for so many of you who think our dear lady had other children, let me prove it to you right now. Tate, so. Our dear lady was there, and scripture says something very wonderful. It said she stood beneath the cross. Stood. I don't think many of us would stand, huh? I know Italians wouldn't stand. You can forget that one. Or Spanish, or French. I don't think any woman in the world could see her son so torn up and go through the whole thing with him and feel what he felt and stand. Only one who was conceived without sin and had no imperfections could stand at that time. He looked down at her and he said, woman. Now I want to explain this woman. When our dear Lord said to Our Lady at the marriage of Cana, he said, woman, what is it to you and to me? You know what that really meant? It meant, my time has not come. But as I came into this world through you, you must begin that time. He wanted her to know that once he performed that miracle, his end became faster and faster. That awesome pain came closer and closer. At that point, she said, do whatever he tells you. Now, he says, woman, again, what was it the Father said to the serpent, to Lucifer, at the Garden of Eden? I shall pull enmity between thee and the woman. Our Lord was telling you and telling me and telling the entire world, this is the woman. This is the woman. Unlike any other. Behold your son. You see, if Our Lady had other children, that would have been the greatest insult God could give her. To give her in the hands of a stranger. Where were his so-called brothers? They were cousins. But were they there? No. Everybody fled except John, the beloved disciple. And then he said to John, behold your mother. I don't know where these people get this crazy idea that Our Lady was like any other woman, and she bore Jesus and then went on bearing other children. Are you mad? Do you know what it means to be the mother of God? Do you have any idea what it means to be the mother of God? There was no one. You know what Our Lady must have prayed for too? We'll get to that later on. It's when he died. There's nowhere to lay him. You and I must think of that often. When you're in grave distress, look at Our Lady and say, Mother, remember me. And immediately Our Lady will recall those same words, woman. The woman that would crush the head of Satan. Behold your son. Son, behold your mother. Well, I'm sure John was overwhelmed with love and grief. Overwhelmed with love and grief. Now, our dear Lord asks the Father to forgive those who crucified him, promises the thief, repentant thief, the kingdom, gives his mother to John and to all of us. He gave me and you his own mother. After that, he begins in his heart to recite Psalm 21. And in that psalm it says, my God, why have you forsaken me? Was that a complaint? No. No. It was that on top of his shoulders on that cross, and his whole body was every sin ever committed from Adam and Eve to that moment and to this moment and to the end of time. And he felt within his own body the awesomeness of sin. Sin. Have you ever noticed, those of you who seem to have a habit of grievous sin? Well, your conscience bothers you for a while, then it doesn't bother you after a while. Then you can kill your conscience. It means you just don't have light anymore. But there is in everybody like that, and you can prove it by all the suicides in the world today, a feeling of being forsaken. You don't know where to go. You are, all of you out there that need to go to confession, you feel forsaken. You've done it all, you've felt it all, there's nothing else to do. You're bored. Isn't that a kind of forsaken? You've lost your faith. You have very little hope. And love has turned sour. Oh, you feel forsaken. He cried to the Father for every sinner, everyone that was destitute, everyone that was in agony. Forsaken. And we feel that way sometimes, you know. There's no place to go, huh? Some of you listening tonight are in that position. You know what I suggest? That you go to your Catholic church and sit there before the Blessed Sacrament. Go to confession. I had a very sorrowful letter the other day. This woman entered the church because of EWTN. Well, she wanted to go to confession. She went from priest to priest, priest to priest, and they said, look, if you haven't robbed a bank or killed somebody, don't bother me. Like they had memorized it, you know? She traveled 50 miles. 50 miles to find a priest that would say, I absolve you. How sad. How forsaken. Another man wrote and he said, I was sitting in church and Father heard a few confessions and walked out, and this man ran up to him and said, Father, please, I have to go to confession. He said, look, I'm through. Don't bother me. And the man was so frightened and forsaken. He walked out of that church like he was beaten up. Why? Have you forsaken me? Yeah. I wish I could say there isn't a lot of that today, but I can't. Because there is. With all of that on our dear Lord's heart, he said, I thirst. Did he want want something to drink? Oh, no. He was beyond that. They dipped a sponge in some kind of vinegar and something else. They used to give to those on the cross, to kind of, well, it's a little anesthetic, you know. But he tasted it, he wouldn't take it. And that would have made his thirst greater, if it was physical. Someone on the verge of dying is not thinking of water. And so, he was thinking of you and me in this desert we live in today. Desert. Desert. He was thinking of you and me. Asking, begging. Can you imagine God begging? Telling you he desires your thoughts, your love, and your desire to be like him, your desire to love him. His cry, I thirst, was for you, all of you. All of you teenagers that have desecrated your body to a place. Renew it. Bring it back. Don't despair. Have hope in your... He said, I thirst for you. Forget the past. Renew. Come back. Come back to Jesus. Come back to his love. Come back to his mercy. He wants to forgive you. But you have to ask. You have to respond. Wouldn't it be cruel if somebody said, I was thirsty, you don't give them something. In fact, our dear Lord said one time, if you give someone a cup of cold water, I thought that was sweet. Cold, not lukewarm. But cold. He said, you get a great reward. Now here he is on the cross saying, I thirst. For your repentance. I thirst for your love. I thirst for your tears because you're sorry. I thirst for your hope in me. I thirst for more faith in me. I thirst for your acceptance of my kingdom. Well, after that, our dear Lord had to have unbelievable pain. And he said, it is finished. It's finished. I hope you and I, as our time comes, can look up at him and say, it is finished. I have accomplished the work you have given me to do. And what is that work? Well, sometimes we have a wrong concept of work. We work to make a living. We work to save souls. Our greatest work, I think, is our desire, our goal, to be like Jesus. It is. It's a work. You got to struggle with yourself. You have to do violence to your passions, to your faults, to your weaknesses, to your sinner condition. You got to change. You got to be transformed into that image. You can't buy it. It's not like going to school and getting a diploma. It's a lifelong struggle to be holy as he is holy. I hope and pray that all of us, as that moment comes for us, and although you forget it, it's on its way. I said to sisters the other day, I'll be 72 in April. I have lived the day I'm going to die 72 times. Isn't that a thought, huh? I lived the time on that day I'm going to die. If somebody would say, you're going to die on this day and date, I go, I'd be biting my teeth. My nails, rather. But see, we don't know, thank God. He knew. Our Lady knew. The time, the day, and he could say from the bottom of his heart, it is finished. From his concept incarnation to that moment, he did every single thing for your redemption and mine. He did everything the Father asked him to do. There's one more thing before we get to his resurrection. Father, into thy hands I commend my spirit. Ah. Now he said this in a loud voice. Oh, do you realize that when Longinus thrust that spear into his heart, only little blood and water came out? Do you realize this is a God-man on the cross that lost every ounce, every drop of his blood, and he could still say, Father, into thy hands I commend my spirit. If you and I had lost half of our blood, we'd be unconscious. Let alone have all that pain, all that anxiety, listen to all that mockery. Look at his mother have to actually give her to a friend. Can you imagine all that? Our dear Lord knew exactly that the Father ordained every single pain for your salvation and mine. Only a God that was offended so grievously could redeem us. There was no other. No other. He had not only resignation at the end, he had unity with the Father's will. Into thy hands I commend my spirit. Total trust, total love, total union. Ah, wouldn't that be a grace, huh? If each one of us could say, Father, into thy hands I commend my spirit. We need to reflect on those words. They're in various gospels. You'll find them at the end of your gospel. All of these words of Jesus have a meaning for you and me. Each one of us. Each one of us can forgive, can excuse, We can promise our neighbor that has offended us so much, and don't forget this thief offended God also. We can cry out that I thirst, Lord. I need you, Lord. I want you, Lord. I have no one but you. And many people will say, cry out to the Lord, why have you forsaken me? But our Lord wasn't speaking of God forsaking him. He couldn't. He was always God. He never was only man. He was God-man. So it wasn't a forsaking of the Father. It was the forsaking of us and the forsakenness he felt for each one of us in our whole life. Everything you suffered, he suffered before you. You know, I think I was born tired. I'm going to look forward to heaven, not only to see the Lord and his blessed mother, but I just want to feel awfully good forever. I don't even know what that means. I would like to feel absolutely, perfectly healthy. And I wake up tired. I'm tired by noon, and I'm more tired at night. So I never have a desire to be tired. Never. But now, you see, our dear Lord had a desire to be tired. I can prove that at the well. Talking to this poor Samaritan woman who had 5 husbands. Pretty active little gal, huh? What a woman. She said, I'm not married. You know, and our Lord said, oh, you spoke rightly. You've had 5 husbands, and the one you're living with now, that's 6. Pretty good. Is not yours. Reminds me of some of these actresses that run around getting married 12 times, you know? Well, you know what it said before this woman came along? It said he was so tired he couldn't go to the city with the apostles, that he leaned against the well and he fell down straight away. Did you ever be so tired you lean against the wall and you feel yourself, huh? And all of a sudden you're on the floor and you don't want anybody to bother you? Our dear Lord, God Almighty, in whose hands the whole world turns and the whole universe turns, desired. Ugh. To feel tired. That's amazing, huh? That's amazing. Well, I keep forgetting we have calls on Tuesday night. So we have one. Hello?
1: Hello, this is Maureen from Rochester, Minnesota.
0: Wonderful. What is your question?
1: Yes, sister, I want to first thank you because I'm so thankful to be on the show tonight.
0: Thank you.
1: And my question is we've been going through a 2-year painful period.
0: A what period?
1: We've been going through a difficult period for 2 years, and I have questioned my faith. Recently, we are Catholic, and I have turned to every religion, Baptist, evangelist, Christians, and anyhow, I was just wondering, the Baptists kind of say that God punishes you for the sins that you've committed, and the Catholics say that because of God is a loving God and he doesn't punish us. And I have turned to God every day in my life just begging for forgiveness and asking him to just let us see the light at the end of the tunnel. And I just want to know that we're going to see it.
0: Yeah. Well, let's clarify something, huh? God doesn't punish us. We punish ourselves. if we stay away from God, it's we feel that. It's like smoking 5 packs of cigarettes a day. And suddenly you get emphysema, you get cancer. Well, you can't say God punish me, see, or punish you. It's something we do to ourselves. When our dear Lord forgives in the sacrament of confession, sometimes, you know, we still have the same tendencies. He forgives and forgets that sin that we confessed. And the beauty of confession is it gives you strength to be better and to overcome the next time. But sweetheart, you can never get rid of that struggle in our lifetime. We struggle against ourselves. It's not a punishment. It's part of original sin. Ah, I know. They say there's no original sin. That is the bunk. You and I have and know that in me there's more imperfection from the time I was born. When I told my grandmother at the age of 3 to shut up, 3, it began to rear its little head. So, that's a struggle, but that's the beauty of grace. When I go to confession, and I have confessed my sins sincerely and accurately, and I get absolution, they're gone. It's 100 tons lifts from your shoulder. I also have the grace to overcome easier the next time. But it takes prayer. And we all have to know, whatever cross we have, like our dear Lord, I have to accept it from the Father as He did. Some people don't believe what we believe, and that's hard. But you know, the apostles and first Christians did not so much convert by saying much, but by being loving, kind, compassionate. People would look at them and say, what's so different about them? I would like to be, I would like to have what they have. Okay? And so we must understand, confession is there to give you strength, to give you hope. And then you have to begin to resemble Jesus. Well, time for me to go. I hope tonight you have a little realization of how much He loves you. God bless you, and I'll see you tomorrow night.

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Prayer for our country. Almighty God, bless our nation and make it true to the ideas of freedom and justice and brotherhood for all who make it great. Guard us from war, from fire and wind, from compromise, fear, and confusion. Be close to our president and our statesmen. Give them vision and courage as they ponder decisions affecting peace and the future of the world. Make me more deeply aware of my heritage, realizing not only my rights, but also my duties and responsibilities as a citizen. Make this great land and all its people know clearly your will, that they may fulfill the destiny ordained for us in the salvation of the nations and the restoring of all things in Christ. Amen.

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4: Well, good morning, everyone, and welcome to Women of Grace Live. I am Johnette Williams. I'm very happy to be with you today. 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I am. 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And when you do text us, be sure to tell us who you are, where you are, and how you're listening. Of course, don't forget your message. We'll get that collected up on the board, and we will be able to address it. I am so looking forward to that. Well, it is good to be back with you again. Jack and I are home. We were over on the east coast of Florida in Fort Lauderdale area, attending the Holy Communion of our two youngest set of twin boys. And oh boy, it was just beautiful. It was lovely in every way. And oh, my heart just overflowed with love and appreciation and thanksgiving and joy as we watched them receive our Lord, body, blood, soul, and divinity for the very first time. And, you know, I got to tell you, these moments that happen in life are just so very, very important. And we want to be there for as many of these opportunities as we can. And sometimes we're not able to be where it is that we want to be. And I'm using we in the universal sense. That's all of us. But we all can always be there in spirit. We can always be there by lifting our prayer up, asking the Lord, you know, to bless them as they enter into a very special moment in their little lives. But when we can't attend, it's just sheer joy. So we had a great time. We had a great time with family. We had a great time with friends. We just truly enjoyed our time. We drove home yesterday, you know that, because if you were listening yesterday, you heard me say that we would be on our way home from Florida, and we were, in fact, on our way home from Florida. And so I hope that you enjoyed the program. Jack and I actually listened to it. It's sometimes funny to listen to yourself on radio, you know. It was just one of those moments in time. So we enjoyed it, and I hope that you enjoyed it too. We love doing those programs together, and I hope that you find them beneficial. I would rather that you would find them more beneficial than joyful and fun, but if you find all of that together, oh goodness, that is a wonderful combination. Let's see what the Lord has in mind for us today. Inviting you to call us with your questions or comments, 833-288-EWTN. That's 833-288-3986. We are eager to talk with you today. 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Like to do that at the beginning of the program. You know that we've got all kinds of great things available for you there, including wonderful opportunities that come by way of events, our archives, the studies that we have available for you. And I'm inviting you to check it all out. 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And check everything out there and see what is going on. Our Benedicta Institute for Women opened yesterday. I know that there's still one or two women that are registering, probably even as we speak. We will take students up until tomorrow, but then we have to kind of cut it off because it's not going to be of great benefit to you if you wait much longer than that. The reason why we can do that is because all of the teachings are available for you in video form out there at the application that we use. So we can take students for a couple of days after it actually opens, but we can't wait too much beyond that. It's not beneficial for you. So if you've been on the fence, you're wondering, can I still do this thing? The answer to that is yes, but that window is closing. So take advantage of it now. This would be the moment for you. Do want to remind you that beginning tomorrow, we have a six-week online study. Moments with Mary, Who is Mary, is beginning tomorrow. It is an evening session from 7 p.m. to 9 p.m. We invite you to check all of that out. My goodness, we would love for you to join us for this beautiful, beautiful opportunity. In the Who is Mary study, you learn about the Blessed Virgin Mary. It answers the very question that the title asks, Who is Mary? You also come to discover who you are as a woman, right, and as a daughter of the Most High God, and what your call in God's plan of salvation is, and how that coincides with Mary's. So it's really a deep dive into our Blessed Lady, but also a deep dive into who you are as a daughter of the Most High God. And I can tell you that by the end of the study, you will certainly have more insight than you had when you began. You will have an opportunity to know our Blessed Mother even more intimately than perhaps you know her now. And I think that you will experience her maternal beatitude more profoundly as you enter more deeply into her Immaculate Heart by way of this study. So that is beginning tomorrow evening at 7 p.m. And we also have a daytime session for you that begins the very next day. That would be this Thursday. That particular study starts at 11 a.m. And runs until 1 p.m. Now, all of the times I'm giving you are Eastern time, so you might want to beware of that. And do check it out. You can go out to our website, Women of Grace.com. You can read all about it. You register right there. And I'm hoping that you'll consider it. It's just beautiful in every way. And don't forget that we're going to Poland. Oh my goodness, I am so excited. We have some time, but you know, I'll tell you what, it's a good time to sign up right now. September 7th through the 16th, September 7th through the 16th, we are going to Poland with Bishop William Walterscheid as our spiritual advisor. Jack is going with me. It's going to be a lovely, lovely time. We're hoping that you'll come. We are going to walk in the footsteps of St. John Paul II, St. Faustina, St. Maximilian Kolbe, St. Teresa Benedicta of the Cross, and a whole lot of other saints. We're going to be visiting some wonderful places. All of that is listed for you at our website. You'll see it advertised in the slideshow. You'll see it listed in our upcoming events. You just click on it. It's going to tell you every place that we're going to be. And I think that you're just going to be amazed at the ground that we're going to be able to cover. So it's going to be quite lovely. I am very excited about it. You can register right through our website. It's going to take you to 206 Tours. That's who we're going with. And you will be able to sign up. And I'm telling you, I just hope that you will join us. This is my first time there, so I am very, very exhilarated about the opportunity and would love to share that opportunity with you. So get out there and check it out at our website. In the meantime, 833-288-EWTN, that's 833-288-3986 is the way that you can join us today on this beautiful day that the Lord has entrusted to each one of us. I am hoping that even now you're experiencing His blessings pouring out upon you in absolute abundance, because that's what He wants to do. We have lots of wonderful ways that you can contact us. One, of course, by phone, as I mentioned to you, 833-288-EWTN. In addition to that, get your text message to us using that very same number. We'll get it up on the board. Matthew Gubensky answering the phones today. Pedro Quiles out there in social media land. And did you know you can watch us? Yes, you can, right there at EWTN Radio's YouTube channel. You hear that music? We're going to go to a break. We're going to come right back. I am hoping you fill up these phone lines. I love it when the phone lines are full. More to come on the other side of the break. Once again, Women of Grace Live is what you're listening to, and I am Johnette Williams, your host, Monday through Friday at this very same time on this very same station. Stay tuned. We're coming right back.

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1: This is a Messy Family Minute with Mike and Alicia Hernan. 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
4: This is Father Joseph Mary of the Franciscan Missionaries of the Eternal Word. 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
5: Lord God, I praise you and bless you. I thank you, Lord, for the light I have when I see my faults and weaknesses and my imperfections and my sins. 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Let me be poor in spirit, that the kingdom of heaven may be my only possession. Amen.
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3: 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I am Jonette Williams. Very happy to be with you today. I certainly am. 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Also want to let you know that you can leave questions for us. Now, how do you do that? 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We'll get your question on a day in which we reach into our email bag there. We'll pull it out and we'll address it right here on the program. Another way is to leave a message for us at our listener comment line. That phone number is country code 1-205-795-5773. That's country code 1-205-795-5773. Those are all of the ways that you can reach us right here at Women of Grace, but here we are live for you so we can take those calls. 833-288-3986. That's 833-288-3986. EWTN. So we do have a question that came in, a text question that came in, and this particular person wishes to remain anonymous. And this is what she writes. She says, "Dear Women of Grace team, I am a first-time caller writing from the Bronx, New York, and I would prefer to remain anonymous. I am a faithful listener of your program, Women of Grace, and I want to express my heartfelt appreciation. I truly love the way you, Johnette, guide and encourage women in growing in their love for God.

is now seeking a divorce and planning to move out. I am devastated and trying to understand how to move forward in faith. Golly, this is a very serious matter, and I am so sorry. I express my sympathy for this difficult situation and moment that you are experiencing right now. I am so happy that you are looking to your faith to help you through it. That is the right place to look. Her message continues, I'm currently working with my priest on this, but I am also hoping you might guide me toward Catholic marriage counseling or spiritual support as soon as possible. Thank you for your time, your prayers, and for the work you do to support women like me. Sincerely, a faithful listener. Well, dear faithful listener, thank you so much for reaching out to us today, especially in this moment of deep need. And I would probably like to assign an adjective that may or may not apply to this moment, but a traumatic experience that you're going through. It cannot be easy to receive such words, even when you see the signs, right? Even when there are indications that something is amiss. Now, I don't know if you and your husband had the opportunity to talk about that as you were noticing these changes taking place, or if in fact you just considered it to be a phase that he might be going through. But it seems as though his change in attitude happened about the time this affair began. And, you know, and just in general, if I could for a moment, just talk about the reality of this situation. You know, here is the thing. The evil one knows where it is that we're most vulnerable. The evil one is very, very careful to note those vulnerabilities. He's also very, very careful to observe when we are weak, when there are other things that are amiss perhaps in our life or other things that are challenging at a given moment. And that's when he preys upon those vulnerabilities. That's when he seeks to attack. Now, I would like to say, though I don't know the circumstances of the situation, I think that I can extrapolate from this that it's very possible. I'm using a lot of conditional words here because I don't know for sure. But I think it's very possible that the husband in this situation was probably experiencing a moment that can happen in every marriage where you're going through a rough patch. You're at a certain point in time, you see different changes taking place, you know, within the context of your own life. You're getting older. You're hitting certain roadblocks. You might begin to feel as though your youth is drifting away. And you know, you begin to look at everything and you begin to say, well, you know, I thought that we would be at a certain point in time at this point in time, and we're just not at that place. You know, all kinds of situations might be coming up in your mind. Now, the evil one cannot read what's going on in your mind, but he certainly can observe your behaviors, and he certainly can observe and listen to what it is that you're saying to others. And oftentimes, in this scenario, at about this number of years in a marriage, there is a kind of a lull, L-U-L-L, that can occur. And there are ways to get through that. We can talk about some of that in a moment. But in this instance, he notes the vulnerability, and that is when he begins to pray. That's when, P-R-E-Y, that's when he begins to attack. And he's going to do that by inciting thoughts into our mind, inciting words into our head. He's going to do that by, you know, drawing our attention to things that we otherwise would have been able to combat at a younger age. And it's fair to say this, you know, I one time remember a priest, it might have been during a marriage encounter that my late husband and I attended, where the priest says this. He says, you know, it's not that you're never going to be attracted to someone else during the course of your marriage. We are human persons. You know, there are certain, you know, kinds of you know, personalities, appearances, mannerisms, dress styles, whatever it might be, that attract us, that we notice. So that isn't something that is unusual to the human person. But this is when the grace of the sacrament clicks in and we say, oh, I'm attracted to this person, but I made a decision. And that decision at that altar said, this is the only person for me until death us do part. This is it. I made a vow to that.
And now, even

0: though I'm attracted and maybe there are certain emotions that are rising up in me, I am going to call upon those matrimonial graces to reinforce the vow that I made and my resistance to acting upon an emotion or, you know, an attraction. And so that was quite helpful. And I think that that cleared up a whole lot. So, you know, what I want to say is that's the heroism of matrimony. That's when, you know, we have an opportunity to act in heroic virtue. When we are attracted to someone else, when we are married, and yet we stand fast. We stand fast. I remember another priest at one point in time saying that, you know, just because a priest becomes a priest and makes a vow of celibacy, that doesn't mean that the priest stops being a man. It doesn't mean that he cannot be attracted to a woman. And that's why we women have got to be aware of that, and the way we dress, and the way in which we approach a priest. We have to have a holy respect and a holy awe for his vocation. So what the priest was saying was that what the priest does in that moment, when he finds that there is an attraction, is he stays clear of the temptation. And if a woman is flirting with him, and believe me, there are women who do that, he shuts it down. He shuts it down. And I think that the married men have to have that same attitude. It isn't that he might not find another woman attractive. He very well may, but he shuts it down. It doesn't mean that another woman might not flirt with a married man, because some women do that. But that married man has got to shut it down. He's got to walk away. The priest draws upon the sacramental graces that he received at his ordination, and the married man has got to draw upon those graces that he received when he and his wife were together there, binding themselves to each other in the holy sacrament of matrimony. Now, in this case, My dear sister in Christ, that's not what happened. Your husband succumbed. And he says he's been feeling this way for 10 years. Well, here's the thing of it. You know, marriage is not always a bowl of cherries. Marriage is a vocation. A vocation is a means that God uses to perfect us. By that very definition, it indicates to us that it's going to be difficult at times. And sometimes we hold on for dear life. And what we strive to do is to revive that which drew us to each other in the first place and to call upon those graces. But here you are now. And none of that was put in place with regard to this moment of temptation in your husband's life. And you have been a victim to this unhappy situation, and he's seeking a way out. I don't know if you've talked with him, my dear sister in Christ, as to whether or not he would be willing to receive counseling. You mentioned here that you're looking for a marriage counselor. I don't know if he's open to going to that counselor with you or not. But if he isn't, I would encourage you to still talk with someone. And there's numbers of good marriage counselors out there. And what you want to look for in a marriage counselor, if you feel that your marriage is in jeopardy, or you're going through a really rough, difficult moment and you're having trouble reconciling that moment together, you want to look for a marriage counselor who holds to the teachings of the church, a marriage counselor who is not going to advise divorce as an option, who's going to help for you to dig into those matrimonial graces that you received and live them out, especially in a heroic way at this particular juncture. So that has got to be the first thing. I always recommend that you get out there to Catholic therapists, and I want to check this out and make sure I'm giving you the right email address. So let me just go put it in here before I give it to you. And I know the woman who started this, and she is a good woman of God, and I can tell you that you are going to receive some good guidance by way of the counselors that are represented on this particular website. I'm pulling it up right now. And I would say that this is the right one. It's CatholicTherapists.com, CatholicTherapists.com. And you can go out there and you will be given an opportunity to find a Catholic therapist in your area that ascribes to the standards that this particular apostolate requires. So I would recommend that you do that. And, you know, sometimes, you know, finding a Catholic therapist is like finding a spiritual director in this sense that sometimes the personalities match up well and sometimes they don't. You want to try to find someone whose personality, dear, is going to match up with yours, someone that you feel that you can confide in and someone that you can talk with in a very sincere and open fashion. I will say this too, you know, sometimes when these roadblocks are presented within the covenant of marriage, it's a good time for us to look at ourselves too. You know, I often say that in most cases, and I'm not saying that this is the case with yours, but sometimes there are things that we've got to face about ourselves. And there are ways in which we have got to work and cooperate with grace to overcome certain tendencies. You know, oftentimes we bring into a marriage, and I'm speaking universally here, dear, and not specifically to you right now, but it is something to consider. Sometimes we bring, you know, certain baggage kinds of things into our marital relationship that come by way of the our family of origin, the modeling of marriage that we saw within that family of origin, certain ways of handling issues that we come with, certain personality quirks and temperaments that we bring into the marriage. And God, you know, again, wants to use this marriage to be a means by which we are perfected. So I would encourage you that when you seek, and I'm speaking directly to you, dear Anonymous, that you, when you would seek out this Catholic counselor, that you would be willing to dig deep into those areas of your own life, that the Lord might want to come into a greater focus at this time. And it might be one of the goods that comes out of this very, very upsetting circumstance and upsetting situation. I will tell you that there has to be a time of grieving that takes place in a relationship when a relationship comes to an end. And even though this is not coming to an end through death, it is signaling a certain death to what you knew. And so that needs to be grieved, and allow yourself to grieve. But prevent yourself from doing what the devil will try to do. He'll try to get into that too. And he'll try to raise up in you attitudes of bitterness, attitudes of resentment, attitudes of fear and anxiety. He will play upon your emotion and try to sink you into a well of self-pity and depression. Be on the guard against those kinds of things, because that's how he wants to tie you up in knots, as he's tied your husband up in a knot of lust in this situation. So I would encourage you to do that. And I would encourage you to observe the scriptural mandate at this time. And this is heroic virtue, honey. It really is. But pray for your husband. Pray for him. You know, obviously you want to pray that your marriage can be saved, but pray for him. His soul is in a very tenuous situation, circumstance, condition right now. Pray for him. Pray that he be given the grace to repent, and that he begin to acknowledge the error of his ways and come back into full union with our Lord Jesus Christ through his Holy Catholic Church. And pray for the grace that he receives the healing that he needs. Because obviously we fall by way of those areas within ourselves that need to receive that healing love of Christ. So the best prayer to pray, I would pray the rosary. I would pray a specific novena using the rosary to Our Lady, Undoer of Knots. And look for that counselor and let's see what God does. In the meantime, be assured of my prayers for you, and I'll be tucking you right in. Well, you hear that music. We're going to go to a break. Karen is with us, a first-time caller from Rochester. Going to ask you to stay there, Karen. We'll get back to you as soon as we come back from our break. We want to encourage you to give us a call today, 833-288-EWTN. That's 833-288-3986. That is the way that you can join us live here on Women of Grace Live, where we do love having that holy conversation with you. We're going to the break. Coming right back. Stay with us.
1: May is the month dedicated to the Blessed Mother. 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
0: Well, welcome back, everybody. You're listening to Women of Grace Live. I am Jonette Williams. Very happy to be with you today. Love spending this time with you Monday through Friday right here on this same station at this same time. 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And did you know you can text us? 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We're going to get that question collected up on the board. We'll be able to address it. Now, let's go to our phone lines. Karen is with us. She is a first-time caller from Rochester, New York. Ringing my bell for you, Karen. How are you?
7: Oh, I'm fine. Thank you for taking my call, Jeanette.
0: You're so welcome.
7: I was wondering if I could ask you and your listeners to pray for my husband. He's been going through some terrible health issues that have been going on since December. And we've been to countless specialists. Tomorrow on Wednesday, we're going to an ear, nose, and throat specialist. And I'm hoping that they can determine what is, you know, what's happening to my husband and get the correct mode to take care of it. And we're hoping it isn't anything bad, but if it is something, just to have the Lord strengthen us so that we can endure it. We're handing things over to Our Lady. We had an opportunity Sunday to venerate a relic of St. Louis de Montfort, and so I'm asking for intercessory prayers from all of the angels and saints and you and your listeners that we get some kind of word.
0: Yeah. Well, Karen, I'm so sorry that you're both going through such a difficult time right now, and how frustrating it is when you go from doctor to doctor trying to find a diagnosis and none seems to be forthcoming. So, yes, I'm delighted to pray with you today, and I'm delighted to have all of you listening to join us in this prayer for Karen's husband and for all of those that are going through a similar circumstance. You know, our Lord's umbrella is a very big one. It stretches to infinity. Even when we pray for one, the Lord is desirous to pour out graces upon the many. And so we'll do that. I also want to mention, too, that Karen, I think that we'll pray for the doctors to be able to come up. We'll pray for their education to come into play here, their experience in the medical field to come into play here, but also that they get divine enlightenment, you know, that the Lord is able to prevail upon them and open their eyes to things that they might not initially consider, but things that they might see, or perhaps a clustering of symptoms that would lead to a conclusion that they haven't yet considered. So we're going to pray that they would be enlightened and that their medical acumen would be infused with the light of God, with His wisdom for this. And also to pray for you as well, because it's very difficult and you want to be there as a support to your husband, and to also be able to provide him with those, you know, beautiful gifts of service and love that are necessary for him. So let's pray, friends. So do you mind sharing his name, Karen?
7: His name is Mike.
0: Okay, great. Okay, oh, goody. We'll call upon his namesake there, or he's the namesake, I guess, for St. Michael the Archangel. Okay, so Father God, we do pray in the name of the Father, and of the Son, and of the Holy Spirit. Amen. We come before you in this moment, and we lift your son Mike up to you. And Father, he's struggling. You know exactly what he's dealing with here. You know every symptom, you know every sign, but most importantly, you know every cell of his body. You know what is working and functioning perfectly. You know what is ailing. You know what is struggling. Father, I'm just asking that through your mercy and kindness, you would enlighten the minds of the doctors that he has been seeing. He's going to an ear, nose, and throat doctor tomorrow, and we're asking, Lord, that this ear, nose, and throat doctor would be just infused with a wisdom that comes from your heavenly treasure, that he might see clearly what is going on here, and that there would be a quick and an easy remedy. We're asking, Father, that it would not be anything that would be life-threatening in any way. We're asking, Father, that it would be something that you have given us the gift of medical science to resolve. We're praying for that, Lord. But ultimately, we're praying for your will. And I know one thing about you, Lord. I know that you never entrust a struggle to us, never entrust a cross to us, out of which you are not going to work a great good. And so I am confident that even in this, even in the misery of going from doctor to doctor and getting no clear direction, no clear guidance, no clear diagnosis, I know, Father God, that you are increasing within your daughter Karen and your son Mike. You are increasing within them virtue. But you're also increasing within them a level of grace that they would not have known had they not been entrusted with this particular cross. That being said, Lord, we know that through this cross and through all of the graces associated with it, that the outcome that you would desire is the very best outcome for Mike. Now, in our limited wisdom and knowledge, we believe that this is going to be a return to full health, and we're praying for that. We're asking that of you, Lord God, and we're asking that you would bring for him this resolution, that he would be completely healed, that this would be just a flash in the pan kind of a thing that is gone, that if it is something serious, that he would receive a complete and he would receive a total healing. I have to tell you something else, though, Father God. I have to tell you, you know, how my heart is filled with joy at the way in which Karen and Mike are approaching this. You heard what she said, didn't you, Father, when she was sharing about this plight with us today? And she said that, you know, if it is something serious, that they just want to be open and receptive to you. that they want to turn this over to you, that they want to surrender this to you. And Father, this I know pleases you so abundantly. I'm thinking of little Therese who says, I can't do this on my own. You'll have to just lift me up into your arms and take care of it for me. And so I'm just asking now that in that same Theresian attitude of heart and mind, that you would respond, to Karen and to Mike through that petition that is already theirs, that you would hear it and you would respond to it in the same way as you responded to little Therese, that this beautiful, beautiful gift of surrender, of acknowledgement of weakness, would lead to what it led to for her. And that was a profound joy, a profound knowledge of you, a closer union with you than she could have ever had without that which you entrusted to her. I'm praying for that, for Karen and for Mike. But Father, I know that you always make haste to help us, and you make haste to help Karen and her husband Mike right now. And we thank you for that. And I thank you for the great gift of faith that you've given to both of them. And we do pray for a happy resolution and for this appointment tomorrow. And so it is that we offer this prayer to you in the name of your Son, our Lord Jesus Christ, by the merits of his cross, through the power of the Holy Spirit, and with the maternal beatitude and intercession of our Blessed Lady. Amen. Karen, will you please let us know how things go?
7: I certainly will, and I thank you so much for your beautiful prayers, and I'll remember you and your listeners in my rosary today.
0: Thank you, Karen. Well, you know you're going to be tucked. Well, I've prayed my rosary, but I'm going to tuck you into all of my other prayers and into the Holy Sacrifice of Mass, of the Mass, which I will attend after our program today. Okay?
7: Thank you. Thank you so much.
0: You are so welcome. Thank you, and God bless you. All right. Well, you know, this is a beautiful opportunity to pray, friends, and we can never underestimate the power of prayer. Prayer is so, so very important. And that's why I always recommend that it's our first recourse, not our last recourse, but our first recourse, and that immediately upon receiving news that may be difficult for us to in some way incorporate into, you know, our vision, that we turn to our Lord. And what he does is he takes our perspective, he takes our limited capacity to see, and he gives us his own eyes to see it through. And that's what wisdom is. Wisdom is seeing everything through the eyes of God. And in seeing everything through the eyes of God, having a capacity to be able to approach everything in a godly fashion. Now, that requires dying to self. And that's something that all of the great saints knew about. You know, I was mentioning Therese, and I was talking about Therese in that prayer, and I was reminding God of little Therese and how Karen's prayer reminded me of her. And little Therese, you know, she ultimately, what did she do? She abandoned everything to God. She surrendered everything to God. And even when, you know, this tuberculosis racked her body, even when she was on her deathbed, in her dark night, imagine such a thing. There she is, 24 years old, racked with pain, unimaginable pain, at the young age of 24, knowing that her life is ending, right? Knowing that her life is ending. And what does she do? She continues to abandon herself to God. And he entrusts to her the dark night of the spirit, to lead her to the ultimate perfection that she could receive in this life. So you couple all of that pain, all of that misery racking her body, and now she's being racked in her spirit. But what did she do? She held on fast. She continued to abandon. She continued to surrender. Her pain didn't leave her. It was not even really alleviated. But this was her passion. This was her moment on the cross with Jesus. And it yielded a great good. The ultimate good. Life on high in Christ Jesus. Sanctity. Heaven. So why does it go this way? Why? Well, because We're baptized into the passion, death, and resurrection of our Lord Jesus Christ. We're told by all of the great saints. It's written in Scripture that we're going to go the way of the passion. We're going to experience it. You know, none of us is going to be devoid of suffering in life. None of us. It's going to come. It's going to come naturally by way of our condition as a broken and fallen people, you know. Individuals that are wrought by the residual effects of original sin, concupiscence. It's going to come. But you see, when we see it through the eyes of God, which we're able to do by way of our baptism in Him, when we see it through His eyes, we don't look upon it as a scourge. We look upon it as a means to a great glory, to redemption. You know, think about this for a moment. Jesus was scourged, wasn't He? His pain wasn't alleviated in that scourging. But His eyes were not on the scourging, not on the pain, and not on the suffering, even though He felt it. Even though it was inescapable. Even though it filled up His reality in that moment. His interior vision was on the great glory that was coming and had already been begun by way of that scourging. Truly by way of what began the night before in that garden. The greater glory, the ultimate glory, would be His pinning to the tree. And from that, the graces of salvation, redemption, would flood the earth and saturate it, would flood souls and saturate souls. And so when our own moments of travail come, our own moments of passion, as it did for little Therese, what do we do? What do we do? We see in our suffering the greater glory that we can cry out with St. Paul, I make up in my own flesh what is lacking in the sufferings of Christ for the sake of His body, the church. That in some way we are being unified with the greatest moment that ever occurred in human history and will never find its equal. The one ultimate act of human history. The passion. The crucifixion. The death of Jesus. Which introduced the ultimate victory. Resurrection from the dead. So, we think of that. We acknowledge that. Here, this is Rick recalling us from Dover, Massachusetts, and then we'll get to Marie, who sent us a message. And Rick is listening to us via Station of the Cross, as was Karen. Hey, Rick, how are you today?
8: I'm fine.
0: Good. What do you have for us?
8: So I called in because I think it's important to identify the spirit that this woman in the Bronx that was experiencing with the husband. They've been married 24 years,
0: yes.
8: And their relationship is, you know, got to that stage where they're getting a little tired. And I think it's important for women to be able to identify the spirit and pray against the spirit.
0: Yes.
8: Is that when a man's in that environment, a younger girl looks attractive, but I think the younger girl also needs education as well, that the man that they're seeing isn't the beauty of the man because of something he's done. It's really the relationship that he's had with that wife that's dedicated her life to him. I mean, she's the one that cleans him up. She's the one that helps him be the husband he's supposed to be. I mean, that's what the relationship is all about. And I work at a preschool. My wife and I own a preschool. And I've been working with my wife for the last 16 years together. We've been married 39 years. And I've seen a lot of second-time-around dads. And a lot of it has been because the first of all, the husband doesn't know when he's at work that he looks good to another woman because he's had that relationship with a beautiful woman that's behind him every day, who washes his clothes, who feeds him, who takes care of him. And so I remind the dad, it's important to be a husband first. You're going to be a fine dad. I mean, I know you can coach soccer and do lacrosse and all that other wonderful stuff, but you need to be a husband first, and everything else will show up in the peripheral vision. And they say, well, why is it so important to be a good husband? And because I'm a great dad. And I said, because you're setting an example for your daughter to maybe pick out a guy just like you to be just as miserable as your wife is now, or you're setting your son up for failure to be the man that you are and not be the good husband. Focus on your spiritual journey with the Lord.
0: Well, Rick, I'll tell you what, that's really good advice to give these young dads. And we have an epidemic of divorce today. And I think that this idea of discerning the spirits is very, very important, because the spirit that's at play, anytime a man is attracted to a woman other than his wife, the spirit that's at play there is a spirit that I named when I was talking with Karen. And that is the spirit of lust. And what happens is, you know, the spirits pull. I had a priest who is now the exorcist of his diocese who was once talking with me about these kinds of realities. And he was saying, you know, there are spirits that are attached to the wounds of the heart that people have, right? And there are other spirits that are operative out there that see that and also know the vulnerability in a person that they are influencing at a given point in time. And the two spirits pull. So let's suppose that you have a young girl. Okay, let's just use your scenario here. Let's suppose that you have a young girl. And let's suppose that this young girl is a young girl who is not fathered well. All right. Let's suppose that this is a young girl who never experienced that absolute delight in her that a father is meant to should experience in his daughter. Let's suppose she was deprived of that. Well, that sets up in the little girl a hunger for that attention, a hunger for the masculine attention. So there's a spirit that's operative. He sees that vulnerability, and he gets in there and he starts fooling around, right? Inside of that young lady. And so let's suppose then that this young lady is in an environment, a work environment. It could be an office. It could be, any other locale. It could be, someone in your position that sees all of these young girls taking care of these children in a preschool environment. It can be any kind of a setup, a doctor, in a hospital, whatever the case is. So what happens is, let's suppose that this gentleman here is in a rough patch in the marriage, or they're going through these marriages, it has its highs, it has its lows, it's a low point, and he's vulnerable, and so perhaps he sees this young lady and she's attractive. So the spirit of lust now gets into the misery of the man's interior situation here, that, things are just not as copacetic at home as he'd like them to be, or that they once were. And he starts pulling. So now what happens is the spirit that's operative in the young woman, she sees this guy, and the spirit of lust is working in this guy, and he is like a pseudo father figure to her. He begins to pay her attention, and boom, there you go. So this discernment of spirits is really, really very important that you're talking about. And, I think that we don't pay enough attention to that. On the other hand, we don't want to overplay that either, because we are our own worst enemies. We consort with that spirit, knowledgeably or not knowledgeably, and we begin to make excuses on why it's okay to do what it is that we want to do. So you, in your situation, seeing a lot of these, dads who, are divorced from the moms of these children, but involved in the kids' lives, what do men gravitate to? They gravitate to that, which is the easiest thing, right? They gravitate to, taking the kids, on vacations, and taking the children, to their sporting events. And that's all fine. That's all good. But they're missing the one thing that's the most important thing. And that's what you pointed out, being a good husband. I remember, I think it's Scott Hahn who always says the best advice that he can offer men for their children to be a good father, what is the best thing that they can do? To be a good husband, to love their mother. So, Rick, I want to thank you. Hats off to you for the good advice that you're giving. And, I just really appreciate that. And thank you very, very much. I'd like you to comment back, but we're plumb out of time. So, Marie from the Northeast, you know what we're going to do is we will go ahead and hold on to your question, and we will address it tomorrow. So listen tomorrow, and we'll get to your question. I'm sorry we couldn't get to it today. But I do appreciate all of you being with us Monday through Friday at the same time. Do want to encourage you once again, get out to our website, womenofgrace.com. 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Come online and be with us for our Moments with Mary studies beginning tomorrow and then again on Thursday. God bless you now. Bye-bye.
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2: Welcome to the Wisdom of Father Groeschel. 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On today's show, an episode from the series Seek First the Kingdom of God. Here's Father Groeschel.
3: Hello, I'm Father Benedict Groeschel of the Franciscan Friars of the Renewal from the South Bronx, and this is the eighth segment of our series Seek First the Kingdom of God. And what we've been discussing are the dynamisms of the human being that with the help of God's grace can be directed firmly, coherently, integratedly toward our eternal salvation. Dynamisms are energy systems that it's a kind of thought we have about the energy systems of the human being. The most powerful of them, of course, is the desire to live. Very powerful, the desire for happiness. The desire to be loved and to love. And today, we look at a dynamism that's immensely powerful in human life and kind of ignored by the media. It's the thirst for God, the desire to find God. For some reason, the media seems to be very adverse to this. We have an anti-religious media in the United States. And you realize that when you realize that 94% of the American people believe there is a personal God, and 92% of the people believe that you will render an account to him when your life is over. It's a very religious people, but you never know it from our media, except EWTN and a few other things. And the dynamism today that we want to talk about is extremely powerful, the religious dynamism. And it's becoming more and more recognized in psychology as neuroscientists, psychologists who study the hard wires of the brain and central nervous system, are looking for and thinking that they're discovering those parts of our nervous system that are directed toward the mysterious, the transcendent, the awesome. Naturally, by themselves, they cannot be directed toward God, but they're directed toward an experience of God. And this is very well borne out by the universality of religion. I heard of an anthropologist in the early part of the 20th century who thought he found a tribe with no religion, and he was all excited because they had said that there must be some tribe that doesn't have a religion, and he was there in the outback of Australia, and he thought he found people that had no religion, and he lived with these people. They were very nice to him, very accepting. Lived with them for 6 months. Never heard a word about God, the gods, religion, prayer, worship, anything. And he got to know their language and didn't have any words for God. But as he was getting ready to leave to go back to what we call civilization, he spoke to the chieftain. He wanted to check this out. And by some way or another, he asked him about, well, don't you talk to anybody that you can't see, don't you? The chieftain was horrified. We do not talk about such things. They're secrets. And he was fascinated. And finally he got the chieftain to explain they had a whole complicated religion. A prayer and a worship and of ideas, but they hadn't shared it with him because it was a secret. Probably the most unreligious places in the world are those that are very, very materialistic, very much given to earthly enjoyment. And I don't know whether it's true, but people tell me that this is true of Scandinavia, particularly. The number of people who go to church and participate in prayer is quite small. I remember I was at Taizé, the ecumenical monastery in France, and I met a very vivacious woman. Her name was Anna Schmidt, and she was in charge of the youth activities of the Finnish Lutheran Church. So I said, Anna, how is religion doing in Finland? Oh, she said, it's wonderful. It's great. He's coming back to life. So I said, well, about how many people go to church? She said, it's up to 6,000. I almost fainted. But it's changing, because this past year I taught a Vietnamese seminarian in London. I gave him a retreat, and he's studying for the Diocese of Helsinki. If you ever want to meet anybody that's hard to understand, is somebody whose first language is Vietnamese, second language is Finnish, and he learned English with a British accent. It's tough. But religion is everywhere. They thought they were going to destroy it in the communist countries. They did not. Hitler was out to destroy not only Judaism, but Christianity and any other religion that would stand in his way. And they did not succeed at all. And so religion is there. Doesn't prove that it's true or false, but it does prove that it will not go away. And it does say something. I always believed that there were neurological components, hard wires, places in the brain, where religious ideas, transcendental ideas, spiritual ideas could be registered. Otherwise, we wouldn't be able to do it. And they don't know much about the brain, but they are learning that areas of the brain are very specific for particular uses. Do you know there's a very small part of your brain where you recognize faces? And if that part of the brain in some way is put to sleep or does not work, you couldn't recognize your own face in a mirror. You might be able not to recognize any faces. I think there's a part of the brain, perhaps a few parts of the brain, where this is also true of spiritual ideas, of the idea of God. Now, it is true of human nature that it does not equip us, nature does not equip us with things that are not helpful and necessary. And so it has equipped us with religion, or an ability to be religious. But what about the people who aren't? Well, I've always felt sorry for them. I really have. Not necessarily that they had to share what I believed, but religion has been the most rich and fascinating and integrating and meaningful part of my life. And I feel badly for people who don't have that marvelously rich experience. When I was a kid, I was an altar boy for funerals, and I would hear the priest say at the grave, speaking of the bystanders, let them languish not in fruitless and unavailing grief, nor sorrow as those who have no hope. No hope. And I sorrow for those who have no hope, and I pray that they'll get it. Now, what about my idea that there's a dynamism to be religious? Well, some people agree with me. The great psychologist Carl Gustav Jung says, if somebody gets rid of a good religion, they'll pick up a bad religion. They'll get into superstition. And even the ancient peoples, the pagans as we call them, it was not that they were without a religion. The problem with them was that they were superstitious. But religion and faith is there. How beautiful it is expressed in the Psalms, the 84th Psalm. How lovely is thy dwelling place, O Lord of hosts. My soul longs, yes, faints for the courts of the Lord. My heart and my flesh sing for God, to the living God. Beautiful, beautiful psalm. The whole psalm is marvelous. And then there's, oh, the one that the mystics all love, 42. As the deer yearns for flowing streams, so my soul longs for you, my God. My soul thirsts for God, for the living God. When shall I come and behold the face of my God? My tears have been my food day and night, while men say to me continually, where is your God? No, no, never apologize for being religious. Never, ever be intimidated by unreligious people, because somehow or other, this almost universal dynamism, I don't know why, is not operating in them. Now, I have had friends who are atheists. Religion to them is a zero. Usually they're not interested in fighting religion or arguing religion or insulting religion. It doesn't mean anything. And then they run into religious people, and many atheists are generous people and caring people. So there's something in common. But I noticed with my atheist friends, I knew them from the civil rights movement years ago, other movements. As I got old, they got bitter. And I can't say that I blame them, because if you don't believe in God in life after death, this is a pretty miserable life. And no matter how good it is, it goes away. I had a good friend who was an atheist, a fine man, generous man. And his wife became very ill and she died, or she was dying. And he said to me, I wish she could live 400 years. And I said, no, you don't. You wish she could live forever. That doesn't mean that I'm right and he's wrong. But it does mean that in the human heart, there is something that yearns not to perish forever. There is something yearns to be at home with that which never fails, with God. Can I tell you some stories? Oh, these are interesting. About 100 years ago in France, there was a young couple. She was an ex-Jew and he was an ex-Protestant or Catholic, I don't know what, but they were both exes. And they were going to the university in Paris, the Sorbonne, studying philosophy, because as she said, I wanted to find out what was real. And they came to the conclusion, as was taught to them in those days in university, and may well be taught to somebody in philosophy today, that it is impossible to know truth. It's a very devastating piece of information. It's impossible to know truth. There is no such thing as truth. Now that wouldn't upset the people of our time very much because we never see anything of truth at all. Those of you who grew up on television, you've been being told lies since you're little in advertising and all sorts of things. Public life in this country, we want to be politically correct. We want to know what's going to sell. We want to know what's accepted. Who cares about truth? Who knows what truth is? Soon, perhaps we will, because the human race will get to a point that it will be tired of untruth. It's not quite there yet. But these young people were close enough to the old philosophy of the past that they wanted to know truth. And when they found out that truth was not available, or perhaps did not exist, they had decided to die together in a suicide pact. And they met a friend of theirs, a man named Léon Blois, or Léon Blas in French. A tough customer, a French writer and poet, tough customer. He was a masterpiece of the literature of invective. One time in his life, he got elected to the French Academy, a rather snotty group. and he wrote them a letter in which he declined the invitation. His letter read this, the first line: "Gentlemen, of all the loathsome pinches of excrement that float on the sebaceous sewers of the world, your organization is by far the most revolting." Said he didn't accept it. It was a great piece of literature. Said I met this guy who I really think was sort of one of the old Israeli prophets from 3,000 years ago who got dropped off late or something. Amos or somebody.

became the greatest Catholic philosopher of the 20th century, Jacques Maritain. And his wife, Raissa Maritain, wrote an anthology of the writings of Léon Blois called The Pilgrim of the Absolute. Léon Blois could write other things besides nasty letters to the French Academy. Oh, and then there's another one, Pure New York, pure. You know, around this country, they sell something called bagels. In New York, particularly in the Catskills, you may get a pretty real bagel. But I remember the old bagels. See, these things you get now are Protestant bagels or Catholic bagels. But I remember the real bagel. You had to chew it, break it with your teeth, because it was made without yeast. The poor people long ago in the tenements didn't have refrigeration, so they didn't have yeast. And in place of yeast, they used bicarbonate of soda to cause it to rise. It doesn't rise like yeast. And this young man, Charles Rich, was a student at New York City College, CCNY, and he was in philosophy, and he also found out that you couldn't know the truth, so he decided to kill himself. Can you imagine this? We have such little regard for the truth that we can't even imagine it. So Charlie bought some rat poison, and he was going to go home, take it, lay down in bed, and die. And when he got home to his little apartment in the Lower East Side, his mama was there, and she said, "Charlie, have some bagels. I just made some bagels." Said, "Well, it'll be my last meal." So he ate a bagel. She said, "Charlie, have another one." So he ate two bagels. And he went into his room, drank the rat poison, lay down, and woke up 5 hours later with the most terrible stomach ache you could imagine. Because the baking soda in the bagels had neutralized the poison. He couldn't even die. And he went out for a walk up Fifth Avenue, and on Fifth Avenue there is an absolutely beautiful Episcopalian church called the Church of the Ascension. Get to New York, go visit it. It's 10th Street and Fifth Avenue. And behind the altar is a magnificent mural of the Ascension of Christ after his death, painted by John Oliver Lafarge. And the little Jewish boy sat there, looking at the painting. No faith, no hope. He wasn't a real practicing Jew at all. He never would have committed suicide. And he's looking. And something said inside of him, "It's all true." And Charlie Rich, in a couple of weeks, was baptized, received into the church, and lived the rest of his life in the Jesuit residence on 16th Street, up in the attic, as an urban hermit. He lived a life of prayer, and he gave talks. I heard him give this talk 50 years ago. They believed, and they responded to a thirst for God that they didn't even know they had. A thirst for God. Now, I think it's terribly important for each one of us to recognize that inside of us there's a dynamism that looks for God. And just because you're religious, don't think that you respond to that dynamism so well. Jesus said in the Gospel, "Not everyone who says to me, 'Lord, Lord,' will enter the kingdom of heaven." Not everyone. It depends on many things. It depends on whether the person, wherever they are, is sincerely looking for the true, the good, and the beautiful, or whether they're just looking for themselves. Professor Gordon W. Allport was distinguished professor of social psychology at Harvard, all back in the 60s and 70s and the 50s. Professor Allport was a very devout Protestant and used to preach a sermon in the Harvard Chapel in Lent each Tuesday or Thursday or something.

0: Professor Allport, I mentioned earlier in the series, wrote a book called Becoming, which is still available. He also wrote a book called The Individual and His Religion. And he identified two kinds of religion. External religion, the club, I belong. A person can be very religious externally, but it doesn't touch them inside at all. It doesn't call them to conversion, it doesn't call them to charity, it doesn't call them to humility, it doesn't call them at all because they're not listening. But they can be very externally religious. And all Christians would be very happy to accuse the high priests who condemned Jesus, Annas and Caiaphas, of that kind of religion. But look through the history of Christianity, of all the churches, and you'll find some. And even better, look into your own soul and see whether your religion is more a matter of the surface. It's not that you go into your room and close the door and speak to your father in secret. Or you can be inwardly religious. If you're inwardly religious, don't pat yourself on the back. You're far from perfect. But at least you're looking for the truth, as God will make it known to you. At least you're looking for the good, which is the reflection of God in this world. Any person who's sincerely, interiorly religious will be looking for the good, the beautiful, the just. This is when you get horrible religious extremism. You don't find that. Oh, you know, I don't take the media in this country very seriously. And one of the words they love to throw around is fundamentalist. Probably none of them ever met a fundamentalist in their life. And it's kind of a nasty prejudice against a group of people. There was a biblical meeting back in the beginning of the 19th century in which they identified fundamental beliefs of Christianity. It's about Christianity, it's about Protestantism. When they talk about a Muslim fundamentalist, it's in a square circle, it doesn't apply. But this is the media jargon against the religion, and Ann Coulter in her book Scandal has identified it very, very nicely and well. So be careful what words you throw around. I was reading some of the words that the so-called liberal press used against Supreme Court Justice Thomas. They were the most vicious racial slurs that you could imagine. But because Mr. Thomas is a conservative, that was acceptable. These words are absolutely offensive. And racial slurs right to the core, but the liberal press got away with them because they were picking on somebody they didn't agree with. Be careful. Be careful. Any side can seek for justice. And if they seek truly, they will move toward a just position. But any side can parade justice as their cause and not be just. Any side can parade religious faith as faith and not be faithful. Christianity in its many forms can be paraded as the doctrine of Christ, and it can be very, very far from Christ. All of the churches. The devastatingly wicked example of this in Catholic history. A priest who was seeking to reform the church may have made some theological errors, certainly he eventually did, but his name was Jan Hus, and he was promised safe passage to the Council of Constance, and he was burned at the stake at the Council of Constance. The people who burned him, you know, were very satisfied that they belonged to the true church, but they certainly acted in a very false and unchristian way. No, none of us can sit back on our laurels, nobody, and say that we really believe in God the right way. And especially if you read the Bible, and especially if you read the gospel and try to be a faithful Christian reading the gospel, Jesus says, judge not, and you shall not be judged. Sure, at times we have to expose wickedness, but we have to try to pray for those who are wicked and unjust, that they will be converted, and not falsely accuse them of wickedness. But we also have to look at our own wickedness. Saint Francis told his friars that they should not despise those who wear soft and fine clothing, or who live in the houses of kings. He said, but rather, let everyone judge and despise himself. Oh, you're saying I'm a psychologist. I shouldn't despise myself. I have to accept myself, but I don't have to be filled with narcissistic self-love. That's not mentally healthy or intelligent. Look into your own soul and ask yourself, do I seek after God? Do I want God? Do I respond to the call for God that comes from nature, from human nature, and from grace, one building on the other? Do I bring all the powers of my life and soul together to seek first the kingdom of God and his righteousness, so that all other things may be added unto me? Amen.
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4: Welcome back to the Word on Fire Show. I'm Matthew Petrusik, Senior Director of the Word on Fire Institute and the host of the Word on Fire Show. Thank you for joining us. The Old Testament is about three quarters of the Bible. It is theologically and morally impossible for Christians to understand God's relationship with the world, the nature and purpose of the human being, original sin, salvation history, the person of Jesus Christ, and the foundation of the church without it. Indeed, as far back as the 2nd century AD, the church condemned the heresy of Marcionism, which sought to distinguish the God of the Old Testament from the God of the New Testament and to lop off the Old Testament from the biblical canon. There is and never has been, in short, Christianity without the Old Testament. Nevertheless, much of the text remains difficult for the faithful to understand, and even more so to explain to others, especially to those who know nothing about it. To make matters more complicated, secular critics of the faith often try to use the Old Testament against it, arguing, like the Marcionites of the past, that belief in the Old Testament is both irrational and immoral. So, how should Catholics respond? What are some strategies we can employ, not only to make the Old Testament accessible, but also evangelically compelling? Here to help us understand the Old Testament and its enduring evangelical power, especially in a highly secularized culture, is Bishop Robert Barron. Welcome back to the studio, Bishop.
5: Thanks, Matt. Always good to be with you.
4: So today we're looking at the enduring evangelical power of the Old Testament, recognizing that even committed Catholics can have a difficult time interpreting and certainly explaining it to others.
5: Yeah.
4: So, Bishop, you recently gave a lecture at the Maritana Center at the University of Notre Dame entitled An Old Testament Theology of God. So, Bishop, you start your lecture by lamenting the severing of theology and spirituality and preaching from biblical exegesis or interpretation in contemporary scholarship. So say a little bit about what you mean here. Why is it a problem to make that divorce? And why is it important to keep all of those together in interpreting the Old Testament?
5: They were together in the ancient church. So the point I made in the beginning of that lecture was, go back to the first centuries and, you know, a John Chrysostom and a Jerome and an Ambrose and Gregory of Nyssa and Augustine. Well, who were those figures? Jerome wasn't a bishop, but the others were all bishop theologians, and they were the ones who read the Bible. What I lamented at the beginning of the talk was when I undertook my 2-volume commentary on the Old Testament, which was feeding the Word on Fire Bible, there were people that said to me, well, you have no business writing a commentary in the Bible. Yeah, I mean, you're a bishop and you're a theologian. I'm like, well, yeah, like Gregory of Nyssa and Augustine and Chrysostom and Ambrose. The falling apart of, first of all, ecclesial authority, so a bishop's job is to embody in some ways the authority of the church, the theological enterprise and Bible, when those fall apart, is to the detriment of all three, right? The best readers of the Bible are those who do it through a theological lens and under the discipline of the church. I think it's precisely a bishop theologian who is well-positioned, you know. Now, it doesn't denigrate for a second the specialty of biblical exegesis. I don't specialize in that, in the ancient languages and all the linguistic, you know, tools and so on and so forth. But let's keep them together. That was my point. The falling apart has been deleterious for the church.
4: What is the historical critical method, and what's your view of how it should be used, especially with regards to interpreting the Old Testament?
5: The roots of that are in the early modern period. It goes back quite a ways, historical critique. The stated purpose of it is to uncover through a series of analyses the intention of the human author of the text. So I'm going to analyze the book of the prophet Isaiah. What am I going to do? I'll use redaction criticism, source criticism, literary criticism, historical criticism. Those are various disciplines. But all of them are designed to reveal what was in the mind and what was according to the intention of the human being who wrote the book of the prophet Isaiah. And it was famously, there were three Isaiahs and all that. But the stated purpose is to get to the human author's intention. Good thing? Yeah, sure. Interesting? And are the tools proposed helpful in that regard? Yeah. What's the danger? Well, if the focus is almost exclusively on the intention of the human author, what happens to the intention of the divine author? Mm. So we say the Bible is indeed authored by a whole congeries of different figures, writing to different audiences with different purposes and so on. Fine. But through it all and under it all or directing it all, we say is the great divine author of the Bible, who is working out his purposes in the events of history and in the words of Scripture. The limitation of historical criticism is it so focuses our attention on the purpose of the human author that you miss these other, I would say, more mystical and properly theological dimensions.
4: You also note in the framing of your whole talk the influence that Cardinal Ratzinger, and later Pope Benedict XVI, had on your own approach to the Scripture. Say a little bit about how he helped you to engage with Scripture as a whole and the Old Testament in particular.
5: I've been reading him, you know, for years. In 1988, so I was only, 2 years ordained at that point. I'm a young priest. He delivers a lecture in New York under the aegis of, I think it was the Erasmus Lecture, Richard John Neuhouse. And it was called, I think, Biblical Interpretation in Crisis. And what it was a hymn of praise to the historical critical method. In fact, many of the great practitioners of that method were there for the talk, including Raymond E. Brown, the greatest of them. And he said yes to it. Yes, helpful, important, necessary, but insufficient for a proper reading. And what he proposed was a kind of neo-patristic, I would call it, the way the church fathers tended to read the Bible, which put a great stress on typology, on analogy, on the relation between the Old and New Testament, on the totality of the Bible. See, so again, a danger of historical criticism, if the purpose is to uncover the intention of the human author, okay, I'm an Isaiah specialist. I'm going to tell you what Isaiah's got in mind. Well, I'm a Jeremiah specialist. I'm a specialist in the book of the prophet Jonah. Okay, well, how are these people talking to each other? Is there, and they're across centuries of time and different audiences and different literary genre. Well, how are they all about, in some sense, the same thing?
4: Right.
5: Well, you have to go beyond historical criticism to get to that. So Ratzinger, in this famous lecture, was urging not the repudiation of historical critique, but a amplification of it through these more neo-patristic methods. Well, you know, I read that, again, when I was probably 28 years old, and there's a whole generation of us, I would say, who are deeply impacted by that lecture. As I mentioned in my Notre Dame lecture, it was poo-pooed at the time. Yeah. I remember that. By the biblical establishment. It was like, well, you know, no one thinks that. Oh, of course. You know, oh, of course we all believe that. Well, there's no of course about it. I mean, Ratzinger was seeing something very real. And I think it just took a little bit of time. But a generation that took in that critique began to practice what he preached. And I mean, I would say, humbly, that, you know, the Word on Fire efforts are very much along the lines that Ratzinger suggested.
4: Absolutely. So one of the foundational themes in your talk is that the God of the Old Testament is, in your words, and I'm quoting the talk here, quote, not simply the greatest being or the supreme God among gods, but totally other qualitatively, different from anything in the realm of finite being. So Bishop, say more about what you mean here and why it's so important, not only for understanding the nature of God in the Old Testament, as seeing God as totally other, but also why that's important for giving a whole hermeneutic or interpretive lens for interpreting what's going on in the Old Testament.
5: Yeah. If I want something carved on my tombstone, it might be that. Because, I mean, it's been such a theme for me in all of my writings. I learned it as a young man at Catholic U under Robert Sokolowski, and I've spent a lot of my life developing that theme and pulling out the implications of it. I begin my lecture at Notre Dame with Deutero-Isaiah, so what they call Second Isaiah, chapters 40 through 55. They often say there's a First Isaiah, right, and then a Second Isaiah writing around the time of the exile. Well, in those chapters, in the 40s and 50s of that book, and I rehearsed a lot of it, almost to purposely comic effect, the number of times that author says, channeling God, I'm God, there is no other. I'm God, there's no one like me. There's none like me. over and over and over and over again. I read about 12 of them, I think, in a row, just to make the point that he really wants us to get something here, that the God he's talking about is not a being in the world to whom I could compare other beings. Oh, God, sure, he's the most impressive of all beings. No, no. And then he wouldn't be incomparable. And what Isaiah is insisting upon is the incomparability of God. Now, why? Because God is the creator of all things, which means he's not ingredient as an item in the world that he's made. He's transcendent to the totality of finitude in such a way that he can't be circumscribed by finitude. He can't be compared and contrasted to finite things. This incomparability, you see, in Isaiah's language, is reflected, I argued, in the famous self-designation in Exodus, right? What's your name?
4: Right.
5: Who are you? See, he's asking a very sensible question within a categorical framework. What's your name? Who are you? Oh, you're Matt Petrusik. Oh, that differentiates you from all other people that I know. What I'm doing there is I'm comparing, contrasting, categorizing finite items using conventional categories. So Moses is doing something similar. All right, you're obviously a divinity of some kind, a deity. So what's your name? So when they ask me, are you the God of the mountain? You God of this place? You God of Israel and not Egypt? Are you, what are you? Who are you? Right? Good question within a categorical framework. God's answer, I am who I am, see, is in a way repudiating the question. It's saying it's just the wrong question to ask. I'm not this or that. I'm not here or there. I'm not a God of this place rather than that place. I am who I am. Now take one more step. My hero, Thomas Aquinas. In God, essence and existence coincide, meaning God's very nature, his essence, is his existence, is to be. See, where any finite thing, I'd say, well, no, your essence is to be a human being. The essence of this is to be a table. This is to be a microphone. Okay, so what's the essence of God? What does it mean to be God? To be God is to be. Right? I am who I am. There's nobody like me. See, what I did in the lecture is draw a kind of golden thread between 2nd Isaiah, Exodus 3:14, Thomas Aquinas, essence and existence, are all making the same point about God. And only when you get that, see, this is based on now many years of thinking and writing and teaching, only when you get that do the mysteries of the faith open up in a way that's deeply coherent and liberating. That a lot of our trouble comes from a misconstrual of God as a supreme being.
4: So this establishes many other important themes. One of them is how we understand God in relationship to creation, specifically understood as independent, as self-sufficient. It's not needing anything in creation. Unpack a little bit of that for us, of why that is also a fundamental prism for interpreting the Old Testament.
5: Well, you know, it's important to get this straight, that the world is utterly dependent upon God. So we talk about creation from nothing. Well, that's not just an abstract statement. That's saying there's literally nothing that comes between the creature and God. It's not as though there's something the creature has and then there's a kind of quasi-dependence. Like right now, you and I are dependent upon each other in a very limited way, right? So for this time, for this purpose, we're kind of in this interdependent relationship. But, you know, you'll go your way, I'll go mine eventually. And, you know, but that's the way it goes with creatures. But a creature vis-a-vis God, there's nothing that doesn't come in its totality from God to the creature. And so there's an utter dependency. Now flip it around. God has no dependency vis-a-vis the world. But in so many of the mythologies and religions and philosophies, there is a dependent relationship. Even though I'm a mighty God, but boy, oh boy, do I need that sacrifice. And if I don't get your sacrifice, I'm going to be really mad. And that's repugnant to the Bible. The God who has made everything from nothing couldn't possibly need anything from the world. Boom, that is the most liberating thing. See, because the God that needs us will manipulate us and will use us and will subjugate us. But the God who has no need of us whatsoever can truly love us. Mm-hmm. What's love? To will the good of the other. That's what God is able to do utterly in the fullest possible way, right? God can love me utterly because he doesn't need me. And see, I think that is, you have to draw some implications, but is implied throughout the Bible. That's basic to a biblical understanding of God.
4: So you've described God in terms that we see him as radically other, as independent, as categorically transcendent. But you also right. note that the same God, I'm quoting you here again, is thoroughly, intimately, unavoidably, and personally involved in the affairs of the world that he's made. So how do we square these two conceptions of God? Both God as radically transcendent and God as actively involved, not only as a principle of creation, but also personally involved in time and space and history.
5: I still think the best analogy, because it sheds light in every direction, is author vis-a-vis text. J.R.R. Tolkien is utterly transcendent to the text of Lord of the Rings. In other words, he's not in it. He's not a character. As all these characters, there's Gandalf and there's Gimli and there's orcs and dwarves and there's Bilbo and Frodo and there's all of it. Well, where's Tolkien? Where does Tolkien show up in the story? He's nowhere in the story. He's not in the story. He's not a character in the story. Okay, that's the transcendence of Tolkien to the book. By the same token, where's Tolkien in the story? He's everywhere in the story. There's not one little detail that he's not utterly responsible for. Every comma, every period, every plot, every subplot, every character, every development, everything depends upon Tolkien. Even as he is radically transcendent to the book, that's the right way to think about God. God's like a great storyteller, and we're the story. Now, all analogies limp, and where that one limps is we're real subjects with freedom and mind and so on. And so God is not just, you know, utterly like manipulating us in that sort of puppeteer way. Mm-hmm. But the basic truth of that analogy, I think, is really illuminating. Not in the story, therefore utterly present to the story. See, I mean, Gandalf is a great character in that story, but he's not present to every part of it. There are large sections he's not even involved. And even when he's there, he might be dealing with, you know, one figure at a time. Tolkien is intimately involved with every single figure, the most important figures and the most inconsequential figure. Mm-hmm. But Tolkien invented that figure and sketched his character and gave him every word he said, right? Put every comma, every semicolon, every period in that part of the story. That's the providential God vis-a-vis the world.
4: Let's take the conception of God that you've laid out and apply it to some very common critiques that we especially get from seculars about Christianity in general, but specifically the Old Testament. So one common criticism is that the God of the Old Testament is both violent himself and advocates violence on his behalf, including genocidal violence. How should we respond to that claim?
5: Yeah, let me give you one take on it, which is from Origen, it's from the ancient church, is the Christian must read the entire Bible from the standpoint of the last book of the Bible, Book of Revelation, when the Lamb standing as though slain, it's a strange formulation in Greek, appears, and he alone is able to open the seven seals that seal the scroll. And what's the scroll? You could say all of history, or you could say it's the whole of Scripture. And well, who will open it for us? Like, who will interpret it for us? Well, the Lamb standing as though slain means the Lamb of God, Jesus, slain on the cross.
4: Yeah.
5: So Origen says, that's it. It's the crucified Jesus that allows us to read the entire Bible. So what's the crucified Jesus represent? But, you know, the self-emptying love of God, God's forgiving love, God's nonviolence in the face of the world's violence. Well, with that hermeneutical lens in place, we look back at these stories of, you know, kill all these people and wipe them out and so on. Well, now we should read them allegorically. And that's how the church fathers read them. Think of, you know, putting the ban on a people, you know, kill every man, woman, child in the city. Think of the command to Saul that he doesn't obey to kill all the Amalekites, including their king. And when Samuel sees that, he goes, what the heck? And then he hacks the king to pieces, right? That's the story. All right, how do we read that in light of the Lamb standing as though slain? Well, it's the call now to battle evil all the way down. So Jesus on the cross does battle with all of human sin, and he battles it all the way down, right? Sin and death and the devil. He enters into close quarters with them and battles them completely. So it's the elimination of wickedness and sin utterly. You see, and then I think those stories become very illuminating because we sinners all do what Saul did. Hey, I took care of that problem. I took care of the Amalekites. I just kept a little bit for myself and, you know, the king. And what do we all do with our own sin, right? Is, oh, yeah, I think I've eliminated that problem from my life. Have you? All the way down? Did you hack Agag to pieces? See? Well, no, I'm keeping a little bit here. Whether it's my pride, my envy, my anger, my lust, my gluttony, name the sin, I tend to sort of pussyfoot around. Uh-huh. I play with it. I get rid of it to some degree. Or think of, you know, the 12 step stuff, I think, is illuminating. Someone who's addicted to booze, you know. Oh, yeah. I've eliminated 90% of my drinking from my life. Is that going to work? No, man, you gotta hack Agag to pieces. You gotta battle this thing all the way down. You never take a drink ever, mm-hmm. ever in your life. You can't compromise with it. Well, sin is like that. And that's how I tend, that's origin. There's nothing newfangled about that reading. That's from the third century, that reading. That's how I read those texts.
4: Another criticism is that the God of the Old Testament is moody and mercurial and jealous and eager to punish anyone who does not do what he says, kind of divine diva. How do we respond to that claim?
5: Yeah, keep in mind, all language about God, even the most refined sort of philosophical language, but especially narrative language, all of it is analogical. So, you know, Aquinas says, whatever can be known or understood is less than God himself. Augustine says, if you understand, that isn't God, right? So there's this great caution that our language is gesturing in the direction of God. It's never a univocal description. Like, I can describe you know, right at this moment with some accuracy. I can use pretty univocal language to do it. But I can never do it with God. So I use analogical language, again, at the conceptual level and the narrative level, the poetic level. So God's angry. Well, do I mean that God is falling into an emotional snit? Well, no, God doesn't have emotions and God doesn't change. So what do I mean when I say that? Well, here's Newman. How do you experience God when you're in alienation from him? When you're in sin, how do you experience him? You experience him as angry. Mm-hmm. See? That's the language I'd reach for. Now, if I parse it further, I might say, my conscience is really bothering me. I realize I'm alienated from God. I'm not where I'm supposed to be. Well, I will project that legitimately as poetic language of God's angry with me, you know? God is making these demands upon me. Well, does that mean like God needs something from me and he's like this petulant, you know, pasha or something? No. It's my way of saying what it feels like when I'm not living the way I'm supposed to be living. And I'll express that poetically as God is making demands on me. Well, I know that's how the conscience feels appropriately, right? I'm living a bad life. My conscience is saying, no, get back on the right track. Come on. All right, that's God making demands on me, but I'm using highly charged analogical language to do it. The Bible trades in that all the time. Look, the Bible talks about God as a rock. I don't think God's a big, you know, piece of granite or something. So they're all highly analogical, poetic language. And so we have to be sensitive to that.
4: Along the same lines, there's the critique that, and this actually goes back to a very early heresy in the second century, Marcionism, that look, there's just no way to square the God of the Old Testament and the peaceful, loving Jesus Christ. That you have to make a choice. They're mutually exclusive. How do we respond to that?
5: Yeah, first of all, you're really right in naming that as one of the very earliest major heresies. Named for Marcion, who was a second century Roman theologian. And, you know, claimed to love the New Testament, at least most of it, hated the Old Testament. It was a fallen testament. And he kept the parts of the New Testament that had nothing to do with the Old, you know. Well, led by people like St. Irenaeus of Lyon, the church said, no. You will not understand the New Testament without the Old. They're not witnessing to separate gods. In fact, what you find in Jesus, we say the incarnation of the Logos, put that in more Jewish language. He's like a portrait of Yahweh sprung to life. If you want to see Yahweh as described in the Old Testament now in human form, you look at Jesus. I mean, can you find the God of tender compassion in the Old Testament? Of course. Could a mother forget her child? Even if she forgets, I will never forget you. I've carved you in the palm of my hand. Beautiful. The God of compassion, read in the prophets and so on. Do you also find in the Old Testament a strong sense of God's demand and anger? Uh-huh. Do you see it in Jesus? Yeah. Read his diatribes against the Pharisees. Jesus' anger at the crowds, his frustration with them. Do you find high moral demand in the Old Testament? Uh-huh. Do you find higher moral demand in the New Testament? Yes. Compare the Ten Commandments to the Eight Beatitudes. Mm. So no, it's simply not the case that you know they're witnessing to different gods or there's no. You have to read it deeply and perceptively and with a sense of the trajectory from beginning to end of the entire Bible, and then you see them in their unity.
4: And finally, what about the claim that the Old Testament is just a collection of myths, like any other old collection of ancient myths?
5: Yeah, well, first of all, genre sensitivity is extremely important in biblical interpretation. So I've often argued the Bible is not so much a book, it's a library. Ta biblia in Greek means the books, plural. And we get the scriptures from that, plural, right? Well, the point there is you walk into a library, you'll see a whole variety of books, different genre, different authors, different audiences, different chronology, you know? What's the trick? Well, partially knowing what genre you're dealing with. So I go to the library, I pick up a straightforward history book, right? I'm going to read it with a certain set of eyes. I pick up a Shakespeare play. Now, it might be a fantastic one, like Midsummer Night's Dream, or maybe one like Julius Caesar. And you say, okay, well, the first one's really kind of it's a fantasy. The second one, there's a lot of history in it, but it's not exactly history. It's this sort of literarily amplified history. Then I pick up a science fiction book. Well, I kind of know the difference in genre between all these books. Same with the Bible. The Bible is congeries of books from different eras, different authors, different purposes, and different genre. So are you dealing with some texts that are more poetic? Of course, look at the Psalms. You're looking at a text like Proverbs. You're not dealing with history in Proverbs. You're dealing with, you know, kind of philosophical musings, the Book of Wisdom. Are there books that are quasi-historical? Yeah, look at 1 and 2 Samuel, 1 and 2 Kings, 1 and 2 Chronicles. Look at the Gospels. What are those? I'd say the genre there is ancient biography. Mm-hmm. Now, an ancient biography is different than a modern biography, just as ancient history is different than the way we write history today. I'm just making the point that genre sensitivity is indispensable. Look, there's a fundamentalist version of this. The Bible's all historically, journalistically true. Well, that's naive. By the same token, it's all Bronze Age mythology. That's naive too. Yeah. The Bible is a library collection of books, and we've got to be sensitive to the genre when we try to interpret them.
4: Well, thanks, Bishop.
5: Thanks, Matt.
4: Another very enlightening conversation.
5: All right. God bless you.
4: That does it for us today. Thanks for joining us on the Word on Fire show. 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

0: that forever be praised, blessed, loved, adored, glorified, the most holy, most sacred, most adorable, most mysterious, most ineffable name of God, in heaven, on earth, and in the nether worlds, by all the creatures coming forth from the hands of God, and by the sacred heart of our Lord Jesus Christ, in the most holy sacrament of the altar, fiat.
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3: 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Amen.
4: You expired, Jesus, but the source of life gushed forth for souls, and the ocean of mercy opened up for the whole world. O fount of life, unfathomable divine mercy, envelop the whole world and empty yourself out upon us.
2: O blood and water, which gush forth from the heart of Jesus as a fountain of mercy for us, I trust in you. O blood and water, which gush forth from the heart of Jesus as a fountain of mercy for us, I trust in you. O blood and water, which gush forth from the heart of Jesus as a fountain of mercy for us, I trust in you.
4: Our Father, who art in heaven, hallowed be thy name. Thy kingdom come, thy will be done on earth as it is in heaven.
2: Give us this day our daily bread, and forgive us our trespasses, as we forgive those who trespass against us. And lead us not into temptation, but deliver us from evil. Amen.
4: Hail Mary, full of grace, the Lord is with you. Blessed are you among women, and blessed is the fruit of your womb, Jesus.
2: Holy Mary, Mother of God, pray for us sinners now and at the hour of our death. Amen.
4: I believe in God, the Father Almighty, creator of heaven and earth, and in Jesus Christ, his only Son, our Lord, who was conceived by the Holy Spirit, born of the Virgin Mary, suffered under Pontius Pilate, was crucified, died, and was buried. He descended into hell. On the third day, he rose again from the dead. He ascended into heaven and is seated at the right hand of God, the Father Almighty. From there, he will come to judge the living and the dead.
2: I believe in the Holy Spirit, the Holy Catholic Church, the communion of saints, the forgiveness of sins, the resurrection of the body, and life everlasting. Amen.
4: Eternal Father, I offer you the body and blood, soul and divinity of your dearly beloved Son, our Lord Jesus Christ, in atonement for our sins and those of the whole world. For the sake of his sorrowful passion,
2: have mercy on us and on the whole world.
4: For the sake of his sorrowful passion,
2: have mercy on us and on the whole world.
4: For the sake of his sorrowful passion,
2: have mercy on us and on the whole world.
4: For the sake of his sorrowful passion,
2: have mercy on us and on the whole world.
4: For the sake of his sorrowful passion,
2: have mercy on us and on the whole world.
4: For the sake of his sorrowful passion,
2: have mercy on us and on the whole world.
4: For the sake of his sorrowful passion,
2: have mercy on us and on the whole world.
4: For the sake of his sorrowful passion,
2: have mercy on us and on the whole world.
4: For the sake of his sorrowful passion,
2: have mercy on us and on the whole world.
4: For the sake of his sorrowful passion,
2: have mercy on us and on the whole world.
4: Eternal Father, I offer you the body and blood, soul and divinity of your dearly beloved Son, our Lord Jesus Christ, in atonement for our sins and those of the whole world. For the sake of his sorrowful passion,
2: have mercy on us and on the whole world.
4: For the sake of his sorrowful passion,
2: have mercy on us and on the whole world.
4: For the sake of his sorrowful passion,
2: have mercy on us and on the whole world.
4: For the sake of his sorrowful passion,
2: have mercy on us and on the whole world.
4: For the sake of his sorrowful passion,
2: have mercy on us and on the whole world.
4: For the sake of his sorrowful passion,
2: have mercy on us and on the whole world.
4: For the sake of his sorrowful passion,
2: have mercy on us and on the whole world.
4: For the sake of his sorrowful passion,
2: have mercy on us and on the whole world.
4: For the sake of his sorrowful passion,
2: have mercy on us and on the whole world.
4: For the sake of his sorrowful passion,
2: have mercy on us and on the whole world.
4: Eternal Father, I offer you the body and blood, soul and divinity of your dearly beloved Son, our Lord Jesus Christ, in atonement for our sins and those of the whole world. For the sake of his sorrowful passion,
2: have mercy on us and on the whole world.
4: For the sake of his sorrowful passion,
2: have mercy on us and on the whole world.
4: For the sake of his sorrowful passion,
2: have mercy on us and on the whole world.
4: For the sake of his sorrowful passion,
2: have mercy on us and on the whole world.
4: For the sake of his sorrowful passion,
2: have mercy on us and on the whole world.
4: For the sake of his sorrowful passion,
2: have mercy on us and on the whole world.
4: For the sake of his sorrowful passion,
2: have mercy on us and on the whole world.
4: For the sake of his sorrowful passion,
2: have mercy on us and on the whole world.
4: For the sake of his sorrowful passion,
2: have mercy on us and on the whole world.
4: For the sake of his sorrowful passion,
2: have mercy on us and on the whole world.
4: Eternal Father, I offer you the body and blood, soul and divinity of your dearly beloved Son, our Lord Jesus Christ, in atonement for our sins and those of the whole world. For the sake of his sorrowful passion,
2: have mercy on us and on the whole world.
4: For the sake of his sorrowful passion,
2: have mercy on us and on the whole world.
4: For the sake of his sorrowful passion,
2: have mercy on us and on the whole world.
4: For the sake of his sorrowful passion,
2: have mercy on us and on the whole world.
4: For the sake of his sorrowful passion,
2: have mercy on us and on the whole world.
4: For the sake of his sorrowful passion,
2: have mercy on us and on the whole world.
4: For the sake of his sorrowful passion,
2: have mercy on us and on the whole world.
4: For the sake of his sorrowful passion,
2: have mercy on us and on the whole world.
4: For the sake of his sorrowful passion,
2: have mercy on us and on the whole world.
4: For the sake of his sorrowful passion,
2: have mercy on us and on the whole world.
4: Eternal Father, I offer you the body and blood, soul and divinity of your dearly beloved Son, our Lord Jesus Christ, in atonement for our sins and those of the whole world. For the sake of his sorrowful passion,
2: have mercy on us and on the whole world.
4: For the sake of his sorrowful passion,
2: have mercy on us and on the whole world.
4: For the sake of his sorrowful passion,
2: have mercy on us and on the whole world.
4: For the sake of his sorrowful passion,
2: have mercy on us and on the whole world.
4: For the sake of his sorrowful passion,
2: have mercy on us and on the whole world.
4: For the sake of his sorrowful passion,
2: have mercy on us and on the whole world.
4: For the sake of his sorrowful passion,
2: have mercy on us and on the whole world.
4: For the sake of his sorrowful passion,
2: have mercy on us and on the whole world.
4: For the sake of his sorrowful passion,
2: have mercy on us and on the whole world.
4: For the sake of his sorrowful passion,
2: have mercy on us and on the whole world.
3: Holy God, holy mighty one, holy immortal one, have mercy on us and on the whole world.
2: Holy God, holy mighty one, holy immortal one, have mercy on us and on the whole world.
3: Holy God, holy mighty one, holy immortal one, have mercy on us and on the whole world.
4: Eternal God, in whom mercy is endless and the treasury of compassion inexhaustible, look kindly upon us and increase your mercy in us, that in difficult moments we might not despair nor become despondent, but with great confidence submit ourselves to your holy will, which is love and mercy itself.
3: In the name of the Father, and of the Son, and of the Holy Spirit. Amen.
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1: Welcome, friends. This is Peter Herbeck, your host, and we're going to continue today. We began yesterday the amazing readings we've been given in the Gospel, from the Gospel of John. I've talked about the subjects that we're engaging in this section of John's Gospel, which is the Last Supper Discourse, and it appears the Church presents it to us periodically during the liturgical year. And in many ways, I'm grateful that the Church does it, because it is the, as a friend of mine once put it to me, this is the greatest teaching of the greatest teacher that ever walked the face of the earth. This is the absolute apex in my mind of the teaching of Jesus, what's culminated here and what Jesus is revealing about his relationship with the Father, the Father's relationship with the Son, their relationship with the Holy Spirit, and how we, each and every one of us who are baptized into Christ, and maybe if there's some of you who are listening, stumbled onto the program today and you've never been baptized or you're not a believer, hang on, listen to it, because what I'm going to be talking about today, continuing, is just the beautiful vision of what is at the heart of Christianity. What does it mean to be a Christian, which is really a new life in the Holy Spirit, the Spirit of Father, Son, and Holy Spirit given to us. We are brought into a new life and relationship with God, and it's beautifully articulated by Jesus. But before I do that, we're going to get into that gospel. But also, the first reading this week is from the Acts of the Apostles. We've been going through it ever since the celebration of the resurrection of our Lord in this season leading up to Pentecost, how the gospel made its way. The Holy Spirit was leading the apostles, just as Jesus said. The power of God was going forth from them, and the church was born. The church was growing, and we have more of it here. But one of the things we see this week is a really important time, a period of conflict and difficulty in the early church. It leads to what's called the Jerusalem Council, because as Paul is preaching the gospel to the Gentiles, he also preached to Jewish people in synagogues, but he really was the primary preacher. It

Christianity, from the voices of authority in the church, what comes to Paul, who's out on the mission field, and he's celebrating the conversion of the Gentiles, voices from Jerusalem came and said, well, that's the right direction, but you're not going to be saved until you're circumcised and you fulfill other dimensions of the law. And so Paul, what we're going to see this week as it goes on, I'll touch on it really Thursday, and I just wanted to give you a heads up because you might say, how come he's not talking about some of the readings in Acts, because it's so exciting. I think on Thursday, Friday, we'll take a deeper dive into the Jerusalem Council and what's all revealed there. But right now, today, I'd like to continue on with the Gospel of John. We're in 15 now, that beautiful, I'm the vine, you're the branches. But the one line that is, I think, related from Paul's Acts of the Apostles encounter, because he's preaching the gospel, and one of the things they're experiencing is persecution and trial. And one of the themes that came from the readings in Acts that Paul will describe, he said, it's necessary for us to undergo many hardships to enter the kingdom of God. It's a motif also that runs through, because even in all the Acts of the Apostles, the apostles are experiencing trial and persecution as they're proclaiming the gospel with such boldness. We'll hear more about that from Paul as well. But essentially what they all understood and they all embraced and didn't think something was going wrong or that God was somehow being unfaithful, because they were experiencing lots of hardship in the context of the victory of the preaching of the gospel that they were seeing. I think there's such an important lesson for us in all of this to be able to understand that this is the pathway for the spread of the gospel around the world until the world comes again. That I think one of the reasons we hesitate to preach the gospel is we don't want pushback. There's other reasons why people hold back, but we don't want conflict. We're conflict avoiders, or we don't want to suffer, and we don't want difficulty. But through all of this, here we are listening to Jesus in the Last Supper discourse when he's about to suffer all that he suffered on Good Friday and everything that led up to it. He didn't think something was going wrong in the Father's plan. He understood. He understood what it means to bring the light of the gospel, to bring the kingdom into this fallen world, this false kingdom. It is real spiritual battle and real spiritual combat. And part of the reason the apostles made so much progress, they were under the anointing of the Holy Spirit, for sure, that's at the heart of it. But they also were willing to pay a high price. They weren't afraid of it. They were willing to suffer for what they believed. That's a theme that we should make sure we take in as we work our way toward Pentecost each day and we pick up these readings and understand it, because the Lord expects that of us too, and to not be afraid. So John 15, I am the true vine, and my Father is the vine grower. He takes away every branch in me that does not bear fruit. And every one that does, he prunes so that it bears more fruit. A branch that's not bearing fruit, the Father takes away, cuts it off. And those that are bearing fruit, just like we have in our own plants, in our own backyard, if we prune it correctly, it produces more growth. So Jesus is using this image for us to understand, it's an analogy, the nature of what's happening in us in baptism and living in the church as a people of God, receiving the life of the sacraments, the flow, really the central place being the Eucharist, which is the living water that keeps flowing to us from the heavens, from the altar in heaven, the body of our Lord, the blood of our Lord that feeds us, that strengthens us, that animates ever more the work of the Spirit. The Spirit reveals more of what's happening. We're transformed. And for us to be united to the Lord, he'll talk about what that means for us now as we embrace what the Lord gives us, being on the branches. We receive the sap that's flowing from the heart of the Father, from the presence of Christ in his kingdom in heaven, which is really the gift of the Holy Spirit that is moving in us. It will produce fruit. It'll produce the fruit of the kingdom. But if we're not living from it, we're not going to produce fruit, and eventually we, the branch, if we're not producing fruit, will get cut off. And some of the words Jesus uses here are pretty challenging, and they have tremendous practical meaning to our lives right now, today,
living out our life on

0: day-to-day basis. He said, you are already pruned because of the word that I spoke to you. So remember the word of God we talked about, it's living and active. It's a sharp two-edged sword. It's a surgical knife. And the pruning of the apostles was already happening through the teaching of Jesus. What he was teaching him, the way of life they were being brought into his disciples, the correction he was giving to them, and all that he wanted them to know. So the word of God was purifying them, and then they were in the pruning, and they just kept saying yes to the more he gave them and followed his teaching. That allowed more fruit bearing to take place. And then he goes on to say, remain in me as I remain in you. What's he referring to? How is Jesus in you? If you're baptized into Christ, Jesus said, we've come to make our home in you so that you're a temple of the living God. And so you have a relationship and with the living God, and it's deeply personal and profound and shared with the whole body of Christ. You're now in Christ, in the Holy Spirit. And if you remain, that is, pay attention to the presence of the Holy Spirit, talk to the Holy Spirit, follow the promptings of the Holy Spirit, receive the sacraments that are the primary way that the life of the Spirit continues to flow into us, reading the Word of God, engaging the mission of Jesus, and extending the gospel across the world, or your neighborhood, in your family, in your home. These are the ways to remain, daily prayer, walking with Jesus, living in community and fellowship. These are the ways in which we remain in Jesus. And Jesus said, as long as you're doing that, you're hungering, you're thirsting, you're seeking me, and you're putting me in the first place, I will remain in you. I will remain in you. Saying no to mortal sin, right? Which is what cuts us off from the life of God. We got to be very careful. Thanks be to God for the priesthood and the sacraments and the Lord's constant desire to purify us and make it possible for us to come home if we fall at that level. Just as a branch cannot bear fruit on its own unless it remains on the vine, so neither can you unless you remain in me. So we're called to bear fruit. It's a critical, critical piece of knowing whether we're actually growing, and that growing means we're responding in obedience to the Lord. If we love the Lord, that is willing what he desires for us, we're saying yes to him, and we're obeying him and receiving all that he gives us, fruit will grow. The life of the kingdom will grow in us. The fruits of the Spirit will grow in us. And if we're not obeying him, if we're not walking and listening to the voice of the Holy Spirit and the Holy Spirit's promptings and leading, we're not going to bear fruit, which is going to be the test of, do you love God with all your heart, soul, mind, and strength, or don't you? Jesus goes on. Just as a branch cannot bear fruit on its own unless it remains on the vine, so neither can you unless you remain in me. So it's an exhortation again. It's his exhortation to us. This is what it means now to be a disciple, to live in me, to live with me. I'm the vine and you're the branches. Whoever remains in me and I in him will bear much fruit, because without me, you can do nothing. This is such an important line for us to remember. Without me, you can do nothing. Because what does he mean? There's certainly a lot of things we do and can do, right? Well, first of all, God gives us the grace to do everything that we're doing fundamentally. But what Jesus is really talking about here is the fullness of the life of the kingdom that he has for us. Real transformation as children of God. Getting free from habit patterns of sin. Healing our heart, healing our spirit. Transforming our mind, giving us a renewed mind. And leading us into the footsteps and following Jesus. And as Paul said, you know, the Christian life is a new life in the Spirit. And it's not just an experience of the Holy Spirit, it's a whole way of life that the Holy Spirit leads us into. That is the life that Jesus lived and the life that we're repeating as his disciples, as we're learning the way of life of Jesus. Anyone who does not remain in me will be thrown out like a branch and wither. People will gather them and throw them into a fire and they will be burned. Now, this is some of the commentary, and the fathers of the church refer to this as a last judgment kind of, this is first just an exhortation and warning about what comes to those who don't take seriously the sacrifice of Jesus and the new life and the saving life that's being offered to us. People who are indifferent, people who are lukewarm. Remember, Jesus doesn't like lukewarm Christianity. He spits it out of his mouth. He can't stand it. He went all in, and for us to come just in a qualified way or half in, half out, that just doesn't hold in the kingdom of God. You can't throw the Lord a bone. What it means is to be a disciple is to go all in. Whatever you got every day in your heart, a big yes to the Lord and giving him permission and responding to him. And he's saying, well, if you don't do that, what's going to happen is you're withering on the vine. It'll be cut off. And what happens with those branches? It's thrown into the fire. And it's also a way of describing the final judgment that's coming. And the Father is the one who does it. If you remain in me and my words remain in you, ask whatever you want and it will be done to you. That is in the will of God. By this, my Father is glorified that you bear much fruit and become my disciples. How was the Father glorified in Jesus' life? He obeyed the Father. To do the will of the Father was his very food. It was his delight. All the way to the cross and everything that happened from the beginning until that point, the Father was glorified because the Lord was giving him glory through total obedience and surrender. That's the pathway for each and every one of us. Hope you can join me tomorrow.
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9: This is Father Dwight Longenecker. Why do you need to go to confession? Well, it's easy to receive forgiveness for the things we've done wrong. But more importantly than that, one of the beauties of confession is that when we go to confession, we take responsibility for ourselves. Our world is besieged by those who feel entitled and want to blame others and expect others to do everything for them. When we go to confession, by God's help, we're saying, it's my job, it's my responsibility, I'm going to get on and do what I can to change myself and change the world with God's help.
10: There's a special red disc in the entryway floor of St. Peter's Basilica. Almost 1,700 years ago, it was in front of the altar, and it's where kings like Charlemagne knelt for their coronation. In the new St. Peter's, which is about 400 years old, the disc was moved to the entrance. It was decided that pilgrims who enter St. Peter's should be reminded of who we are. Something that kings knelt on is now for every Christian to walk over. I recently learned of a woman whose daughter had Down syndrome and died at a very young age. She told her daughter, "You're a princess." And the little girl told everyone she met, "I'm the daughter of a great king." One day she looked intently at her mom and said, "Mommy, you have a crown, but you don't see it." Did you know that at your baptism, the priest put chrism on your head and anointed you as a priest, prophet, and king? Remember who you are, child of God. This is Chris Stefanik from RealLifeCatholic.com on EWTN Radio.
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0: The Glorious Mysteries of the Holy Rosary with Mother Angelica and the nuns of Our Lady of the Angels Monastery.
1: In the name of the Father, and of the Son, and of the Holy Spirit.
2: Amen.
1: I believe in God, the Father Almighty, creator of heaven and earth, and in Jesus Christ, his only Son, our Lord, who was conceived by the Holy Spirit, born of the Virgin Mary, suffered under Pontius Pilate, was crucified, died, and was buried. He descended into hell. The third day he rose again from the dead. He ascended into heaven and sits at the right hand of God, the Father Almighty, from whence he shall come to judge the living and the dead.

0: Our Father, who art in heaven, hallowed be thy name. Thy kingdom come, thy will be done on earth as it is in heaven.
1: Give us

0: of grace, the Lord is with thee. Blessed art thou among women, and blessed is the fruit of thy womb, Jesus. Hail Mary, full of grace, the Lord is with thee. Blessed art thou among women, and blessed is the fruit of thy womb, Jesus.
1: Holy Mary, Mother of God, pray for us sinners now and at the hour of our death. Amen.
0: Hail Mary, full of grace, the Lord is with thee. Blessed art thou amongst women, and blessed is the fruit of thy womb, Jesus. To the Father, and to the Son, and to the Holy Spirit.
1: As it was in the beginning, is now, and ever shall be, world without end. Amen.
0: The first glorious mystery, the resurrection.
2: All the trials, sufferings, heartaches, and disappointments will seem as nothing compared to the glory your sufferings merited for us. They shall all seem like a dream, and the vision of your face will fill our souls with exquisite joy.
0: Our Father, who art in heaven, hallowed be thy name. Thy kingdom come, thy will be done, on earth as it is in heaven.
1: Give us this day our daily bread, and forgive us our trespasses, as we forgive those who trespass against us. And lead us not
0: . Hail Mary, full of grace, the Lord is with thee. Blessed art thou among women, and blessed is the fruit of thy womb, Jesus.

0: Lord is with thee. Blessed art thou amongst women, and blessed is the fruit of thy womb, Jesus. Full of grace, the Lord is with thee. Blessed art thou amongst women, and blessed is the fruit of thy womb, Jesus.
1: Holy Mary, Mother of God, pray for us sinners now and at the hour of our death. Amen.
0: Hail Mary, full of grace, the Lord is with thee. Blessed art thou among women, and blessed is the fruit of thy womb, Jesus. Hail Mary, full of grace, the Lord is with thee. Blessed art thou among women, and blessed is the fruit of thy womb, Jesus.

0: of grace, the Lord is with thee. Blessed art thou amongst women, and blessed is the fruit of thy womb, Jesus.
1: Holy Mary, Mother of God, pray for us sinners now and at the hour of our death. Amen.
0: Glory be to the Father, and to the Son, and to the Holy Spirit.
1: As it was in the beginning, is now, and ever shall be, world without end. Amen.
0: O my Jesus,

0: the second glorious mystery, the Ascension.
1: Dear Jesus, we want to rise above the demands of our emotions and have the courage to live in spirit and truth. Grant us the faith that is always aware of the invisible reality, the hope that trusts in your promises, and the love that seeks not itself.
0: Our Father, who art in heaven, hallowed be thy name. Thy kingdom come, thy will be done, on earth as it is in heaven.
2: Give us this day our daily bread, and forgive us our trespasses, as we forgive those who trespass against us. And lead us not into temptation, but deliver us from evil. Amen.
0: Hail Mary, full of grace, the Lord is with thee. Blessed art thou among women, and blessed is the fruit of thy womb, Jesus.

0: amongst women, and blessed is the fruit of thy womb, Jesus. Full of grace, the Lord is with thee. Blessed art thou among women, and blessed is the fruit of thy womb, Jesus.
1: Holy Mary, Mother of God, pray for us sinners now and at the hour of our death. Amen.
0: Hail Mary, full of grace, the Lord is with thee. Blessed art thou amongst women, and blessed is the fruit of thy womb, Jesus. Grace, the Lord is with thee. Blessed art thou among women, and blessed is the fruit of thy womb, Jesus.
1: Holy Mary, Mother of God, pray for us sinners now and at the hour of our death. Amen.
0: Hail Mary, full of grace, the Lord is with thee. Blessed art thou amongst women, and blessed is the fruit of thy womb, Jesus.

0: Full of grace, the Lord is with thee. Blessed art thou amongst women, and blessed is the fruit of thy womb, Jesus.
1: Holy Mary, Mother of God, pray for us sinners, now and at the hour of our death. Amen.
0: Hail Mary, full of grace, the Lord is with thee. Blessed art thou among women, and blessed is the fruit of thy womb, Jesus.
1: Holy Mary, Mother of God, pray for us sinners now and at the hour of our death. Amen.
0: Hail Mary, full of grace, the Lord is with thee. Blessed art thou among women, and blessed is the fruit of thy womb, Jesus.
1: Holy Mary,
0: be to the Father, and to the Son, and to the Holy Spirit.
1: As it was in the beginning, is now, and ever shall be, world without end. Amen.
0: O my Jesus,
1: forgive us our sins, save us from the fires of hell, and lead all souls to heaven, especially those in most need of your mercy.
0: That third glorious mystery, the descent of the Holy Spirit.
2: Holy Spirit, give to us an increase of your gifts and the grace that assures your presence in our souls.
0: Our Father, who art in heaven, hallowed be thy name. Thy kingdom come, thy will be done on earth as it is in heaven.
1: Amen.
0: Hail Mary, full of grace, the Lord is with thee. Blessed art thou among women, and blessed is the fruit of thy womb, Jesus.
1: Holy Mary, Mother of God, pray for us sinners now and at the hour of our death. Amen.
0: Hail Mary, full of grace, the Lord is with thee. Blessed art thou amongst women, and blessed is the fruit of thy womb, Jesus.

0: Blessed art thou amongst women, and blessed is the fruit of thy womb, Jesus.
1: Holy Mary, Mother of God, pray for us sinners, now and at the hour of our death. Amen.
0: Hail Mary, full of grace, the Lord is with thee. Blessed art thou among women, and blessed is the fruit of thy womb, Jesus.
1: Holy Mary, Mother of God, pray for us sinners now and at the hour of our death. Amen.
0: Hail Mary, full of grace, the Lord is with thee. Blessed art thou among women, and blessed is the fruit of thy womb, Jesus.
1: Holy Mary,
0: full of grace, the Lord is with thee. Blessed art thou amongst the women, and blessed is the fruit of thy womb, Jesus.
1: Holy Mary, Mother of God, pray for us sinners now and at the hour of our death. Amen.
0: Hail Mary, full of grace, the Lord is with thee. Blessed art thou among women, and blessed is the fruit of thy womb, Jesus.

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Blessed art thou amongst women, and blessed is the fruit of thy womb, Jesus. Full of grace, the Lord is with thee. Blessed art thou amongst women, and blessed is the fruit of thy womb, Jesus.

0: Lord is with thee. Blessed art thou amongst women, and blessed is the fruit of thy womb, Jesus.
1: Holy Mary, Mother of God, pray for us sinners now and at the hour of our death. Amen.
0: Glory be to the Father, and to the Son, and to the Holy Spirit.
1: As it was in the beginning, is now, and ever shall be, world without end. Amen.
0: Oh, my Jesus. The fourth glorious mystery, the Assumption.
2: Dear Mary, Queen and Mother, let your Assumption into heaven give us the assurance and courage to be Christians in word and deed. Let us rise above the things of this world, so that our thoughts may be with you in heaven.
0: Our Father, who art in heaven, hallowed be thy name, thy kingdom come. Thy will be done on earth as it is in heaven.
1: Give us this day our daily bread, and forgive us our trespasses, as we forgive those who trespass against us. And lead us not into temptation, but deliver us from evil. Amen.
0: Hail Mary, full of grace, the Lord is with thee. Blessed art thou amongst the women, and blessed is the fruit of thy womb, Jesus.
1: Oh.

0: with thee, blessed art thou amongst women, and blessed is the fruit of thy womb, Jesus.
1: 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Amen.
0: Hail Mary, full of grace, the Lord is with thee. Blessed art thou amongst women, and blessed is the fruit of thy womb, Jesus.

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1: Holy Mary, Mother of God, pray for us sinners now and at the hour of our death. Amen.
0: Hail Mary, full of grace, the Lord is with thee. Blessed art thou amongst women, and blessed is the fruit of thy womb, Jesus.
1: Holy Mary, Mother of God, pray for us sinners now and at the hour of our death. Amen.
0: Hail Mary, full of grace, the Lord is with thee. Blessed art thou amongst women, and blessed is the fruit of thy womb, Jesus.

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Full of grace, the Lord is with thee. Blessed art thou amongst women, and blessed is the fruit of thy womb.

0: Lord is with thee. Blessed art thou amongst women, and blessed is the fruit of thy womb, Jesus.
1: Holy Mary, Mother of God, pray for us sinners now and at the hour of our death. Amen.
0: Hail Mary, full of grace, the Lord is with thee. Blessed art thou among women, and blessed is the fruit of thy womb, Jesus.
1: Holy Mary, Mother of God, pray for us sinners now and at the hour of our death. Amen.
0: Glory be to the Father, and to the Son, and to the Holy Spirit.
1: As it was in the beginning, is now, and ever shall be, world without end. Amen.
0: O my Jesus,
1: forgive us our sins, save us from fires now, and lead all souls to heaven, especially those who most need thy mercy.
0: The fifth glorious mystery, the coronation.
2: Dear Mother, the justice of God was not satisfied with reuniting your body and soul. So your divine Son, King and Lord, deigned to crown you as Queen of heaven and earth.
0: Our Father, who art in heaven, hallowed be thy name. Thy kingdom come, thy will be done on earth as it is in heaven.
1: Give us this day our daily bread.
0: Full of grace, the Lord is with thee. Blessed art thou among women, and blessed is the fruit of thy womb, Jesus.
1: Holy Mary, Mother of God, pray for us sinners now and at the hour of our death. Amen.
0: Hail Mary, full of grace, the Lord is with thee. Blessed art thou among women, and blessed is the fruit of thy womb, Jesus.
1: Holy Mary, Mother of God, pray for us sinners now and at the hour of our death. Amen.
0: Hail Mary, full of grace, the Lord is with thee. Blessed art thou among women, and blessed is the fruit of thy womb, Jesus.
1: Holy Mary,
0: Hail Mary, full of grace, the Lord is with thee. Blessed art thou among women, and blessed is the fruit of thy womb, Jesus.

0: amongst women, and blessed is the fruit of thy womb, Jesus. Hail Mary, full of grace, the Lord is with thee. Blessed art thou amongst women, and blessed is the fruit of thy womb, Jesus.
1: Holy Mary, Mother of God, pray for us sinners now and at the hour of our death. Amen.
0: Hail Mary, full of grace, the Lord is with thee. Blessed art thou amongst women, and blessed is the fruit of thy womb, Jesus.

0: Jesus. 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
1: Holy Mary, Mother of God, pray for us sinners now and at the hour of our death. Amen.
0: Glory be to the Father, and to the Son, and to the Holy Spirit.
1: As it was in the beginning, is now, and ever shall be, world without end. Amen.
0: O my Jesus,
1: forgive us.

0: Pray for us, Holy Mother of God. Let us pray. O God,
1: whose only begotten Son, by his life, death, and resurrection, has purchased for us the glories of eternal life, grant us this petition, that we may take upon these mysteries of the most sweet Virgin, of the Blessed Virgin Mary, we may imitate what they contain, and obtain what they promise, through the same Christ our Lord. Amen.
0: May the divine assistance remain always with us.
1: And may the souls of the faithful departed, with the mercies of God, rest in peace. Amen.
0: In the name of the Father, and the Son, and the Holy Spirit.
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0: that forever be praised, blessed, loved, adored, glorified, the most holy, most sacred, most adorable, most mysterious, most ineffable name of God, in heaven, on earth, and in the nether worlds, by all the creatures coming forth from the hands of God, and by the sacred heart of our Lord Jesus Christ, in the most holy sacrament of the altar, fiat.
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0: Wednesday, the 6th of May. We started this month with the Feast of St. Joseph the Worker. Let's pray for his intercession for providence in our lives. In our name of the Father, and the Son, and the Holy Spirit. Joseph, with Jesus and Mary, you knew hunger, uncertainty, and illness. You turned your heart to God to lift up your needs and those of your family. In faith, you accepted the Father's response as events unfolded. Be with me today as I offer my requests to the Father. Joseph, let me recognize God's will as I open my hands to accept what God bestows in loving kindness. With tenderness, God fills creation with life and love. Open my eyes to the wonders that God works without ceasing. Let me learn the true intention behind my request so that I may discover within myself the lowly one that God commends. Amen. St. Joseph, pray for us. It is a Wednesday. Thanks for being along here during the season of Easter. I'm Matt Swaim. Anna Mitchell has news. Paul Lockman at the controls. We'll talk to Dr. John Bergsma, get more thoughts from him on the liturgical season and some of the scriptural foundations of it. Teresa Tamio will discuss the recent study that shows that we are talking less. Now, you might think that's a good thing until you understand why. And Teresa will explain. Gary Zimak will discuss the faith of Shadrach, Meshach, and Abednego. We'll also look at the Office of Readings with Chris McGregor from Discerning Hearts. So do stay with us if you can. Right now, it is 2 minutes past. Here's Anna Mitchell with news.
1: Good morning. The Vatican Secretary of State says Pope Leo will continue to preach peace. This in light of renewed criticisms from President Trump. The president has accused Pope Leo of, quote, endangering a lot of Catholics. He and the Pope have clashed publicly in past weeks over Leo's criticism of military operations in Iran. During a recent interview with Hugh Hewitt, President Trump also suggested that Pope Leo, quote, thinks it's just fine for Iran to have a nuclear weapon, end quote. Asked about those comments, Cardinal Pietro Parolin told reporters, quote, the Pope goes forward on this path in the sense of preaching the gospel, of preaching peace. He said, even in the face of these new attacks, I do not know whether the Pope will have the occasion to respond, end quote. The president's latest criticism comes as Secretary of State Marco Rubio is set to travel to the Vatican this week to meet with Pope Leo for discussions primarily about the recent disagreements. Meanwhile, the Secretary of State says other parts of the world are suffering more at the pump than the United States. Mark Mayfield has more.
2: While addressing reporters at the White House Tuesday, Rubio said while the U.S. doesn't rely on foreign imports for gas, we are vulnerable to global prices.
3: I mean, look, it's obviously being driven by global events. That was true during the Russia-Ukraine war as well, where you saw that come up. Look, we don't benefit from the Straits as much as other countries. I don't know if you've seen what the gas prices are like in other parts of the world that are really suffering big time.
2: He acknowledged that rising gas prices are not welcome news for Americans. Rubio warned if Iran had a nuclear weapon, they could force gas prices to spike as high as $9 a gallon if they wanted. I'm Mark Mayfield.
1: Vivek Ramaswamy is expected to win the Republican primary for Ohio governor. NBC News projects he will defeat businessman Casey Push. Meanwhile, polls have closed in several Indiana primaries connected with state senators who turned away President Trump's efforts to redraw the congressional map in the state. So far, at least two Trump-backed candidates are projected to win their races, while another is projected to lose. The General Secretariat of the Synod of Bishops has published final reports from more study groups on theological criteria and methodologies for discerning doctrinal, pastoral, and ethical questions, as well as the selection of bishops. From Vatican Radio, Devin Watkins reports.
4: The final report on selecting bishops reaffirms the underlying premise that there is no shepherd without a flock and no flock without a shepherd. The synodal competencies identified by the study group include the ability for candidates to build communion, engage in dialogue, possess deep knowledge of local cultures, and show a willingness to integrate into them constructively. The group calls for apostolic nuncios to have a synodal and missionary profile so that he may look for this profile in those proposed as possible bishops. Near the time of episcopal succession, the statement says the bishop should consult the presbyteral, religious, and lay councils in order to discern the needs of the diocese before sending a sealed letter with the possible candidates' names to the nuncio. The study group encourages the participation of lay people as much as possible and calls for teams to assist the bishop in forming the clergy. The final report of study group number 9 proposes a change of paradigm in the way the church addresses the most emerging doctrinal, pastoral, and ethical questions. The goal is not to solve a problem, but to build the common good through relational conversion and transparency. The report identifies 3 methodological steps for addressing these questions: listening to ourselves, listening to reality, and convening different forms of knowledge. The report calls for these guidelines to be applied concretely to the experience of homosexual Catholics and the practice of active nonviolence. In both cases, it says, testimony serves as the starting point for paths of ethical and theological examination, and the report concludes by calling for additional discernment. I'm Devin Watkins.
1: And NASA's Artemis II moon mission is credited with boosting tourism for Florida's Space Coast. The Space Coast Office of Tourism has announced a new record was set last month with more than 345,000 visitors the week of the launch that helped generate more than $40 million in local spending.
0: That's not where I thought that story was going. Read that first sentence again.
1: NASA's Artemis II moon mission is credited with boosting tourism for
0: to the moon.
1: Oh, that's where you thought it was going to go.
0: That's where I thought it was going to go.
1: Well, I think that that's, you know, in the cards, right?
0: I mean, who knows what's in the cards, Anna Mitchell?
1: To the moon, Alice.
0: I guess so. Lasso that thing.
1: Fly
0: I don't know.
1: Me to the moon.
0: Who will be the first EWTN affiliate on the moon?
1: Ooh, neat.
0: That's doing radio from the moon.
1: Do radio from the moon. I'm just hoping to get to Sheen's beatification. That's where I want to remotely broadcast from.
0: Well, you know what? We got to do a better job of this. You know, we need...
1: anybody out there in Covenant Radio Land want to help me get there? I would.
0: Yeah, Adam, you listening?
1: You listening?
0: Find somebody who can pay
1: for... He's probably awake by now.
0: Anna Mitchell and I to get out there, pay for all the babysitting.
1: Yeah, exactly. Does anybody want to watch Frankie so that I can go to the Sheen beatification? That would be great.
0: Let's go.
1: Thanks, everybody. Today is Wednesday, May the 6th. I would like to wish a happy birthday to our general manager here at Sacred Heart Radio, Bill Levitt. And, you know, if you want to give him a nice birthday present, go over and buy a ticket to our banquet and sell it out today on his birthday. That'd be incredible. 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It's 8 past. Dr. John Bergsma back with us now on the Sunrise Morning Show. He is author of many books, including Bible Basics for Catholics, and he's got a video course on that that you could use for parish Bible studies. You can also buy it in bulk at a very low price at AveMariaPress.com. Good morning, Doc.
5: Good morning, Anna.
1: So, Doc, we are in the Easter season, and we know that Jesus, after he rose from the dead, stuck around on earth for 40 more days before he ascended to the right hand of the Father. And then on Pentecost, on the 50th day, he sent the Holy Spirit to the apostles. So with that background, we know Easter is also known as Pascha, which means Passover. That's a Jewish feast. And then Pentecost is a Jewish feast as well, commemorating the giving of the law. So for the Jews, they're in this in-between time when Jesus is sticking around on earth, right? What was that time?
5: Yeah, Anna, so that time was the 50-day count between when the people of Israel left Egypt on the 15th day of the first month until they arrived at Sinai at the foot of the mountain at the beginning of the third month of their year, and then consecrated themselves for 3 days before, which is roughly half a week, before the Lord revealed to them the Ten Commandments, and they solemnized the covenant at the foot of the mountain. So the traditional counting of the time from leaving Egypt to arriving at Sinai was 50 days, and that was part of the basis of the Feast of Pentecost, which, a little bit of trivia here, Anna, it's the only feast which to this day remains on both the Jewish and the Christian liturgical calendars. That's the Feast of Pentecost.
1: Wow, very cool. So I'm looking at Leviticus 23. I keep coming back to Leviticus with you. I can't believe how many times I've been in this book of the Bible with you. But so Leviticus chapter 23, the Lord lays out to Moses a bunch of feasts. So we have, and I'm just looking at the headers here in my Bible right now. So we have the Passover. And then right after that, it says the offering of first fruits. What is that? Is that related to Passover?
5: It is. Passover, in addition to, of course, marking the departure from Egypt, it was also tied to the agricultural seasons. And this is a beautiful thing. I mean, we do something like this as Christians as well. I mean, our feast days are also tied to the cycles of seasons and the sun, the moon, and the stars. For example, when the day is longest in the year, we celebrate the Feast of St. John the Baptist, when the day starts getting shorter from that point on, because he said, I must decrease and he must increase. And when the night has increased to its fullest, then we have the dawning of the Sun of Righteousness on Christmas, and the day starts getting longer. You know, so we kind of instinctively know that, and that's because, Anna, we have this intuition, which is a correct intuition, that the creation was made for liturgy, that the whole cosmos is a temple. So in ancient Israel, not only did the feasts mark events of salvation history, they also marked events within the cycles of the seasons and the natural order. So Passover fell at the beginning of the barley harvest, the first grain to ripen, and the first time that you would go out to the field to cut some barley, to make your first barley bread of the season, that coincided with Passover. 7 weeks later, 50 days later, you finished the wheat harvest. The wheat was the last to ripen, and that was Pentecost. Now, the waving of the sheaf took place just after Passover. They would go out into the fields, cut the first heads of barley, and go to the sanctuary and wave that before the Lord, you know, as it were, present it, you know, expose it to God's presence. And that was the beginning of the grain harvest, which continued then for 50 days, the different kinds of grain ripening at different times, and everything would wrap up with the final harvest, which would coincide with Pentecost.
1: Now, this is really interesting. So the offering of the first fruits, and you mentioned the waving of the sheaf before the Lord, and then Leviticus 23:15, and you shall count from the day after the Sabbath, from the day that you brought the sheaf of the wave offering, 7 full weeks shall they be, counting 50 days to the day after the seventh Sabbath, and then you shall present a cereal offering of new grain to the Lord. You shall bring from your dwellings 2 loaves of bread to be waved. Interesting, Doc. So on Pentecost, you wave 2 loaves of bread?
5: Yes. You know, that's beautiful. We could see all kinds of symbolism, but that seems to be connected in some mysterious way to the bread of the presence. The loaves of bread in the holy place in the temple that always remained before the Lord. And, you know, as Dr. Petrie likes to point out in his books, one of the most important types of the Eucharist in the Old Testament, this bread that represents God's very presence. But, tied to the liturgical seasons. And, you know, a beautiful thing about this, the day after the Sabbath, Anna, is Sunday. So we see that when we read the liturgical calendar closely in Leviticus, Sunday plays a key role. when we look at the chronology of the Passion in St. John's Gospel, the Passover the Passover by John's calendar fell on what we call Holy Saturday, and then it was the day after the Sabbath when you would wave the first fruits of the barley, celebrating the first fruits of the harvest. And that, of course, is the day that our Lord rises, and St. Paul in 1 Corinthians speaks of our Lord as the first fruits of the resurrection, who he literally rises from the

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0: 18 minutes past the hour. 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
4: Pope Leo today has appointed a new bishop of Honolulu. The Vatican Secretary of State says Pope Leo will continue to preach peace in light of renewed criticisms of the Holy Father from President Trump. And Secretary of State Marco Rubio has said other parts of the world are suffering more at the pump than the United States.
0: News at the top and bottom of each hour every weekday morning here on the Sunrise Morning Show. Anna Mitchell in the first reading from Mass today. We get the buildup to a major event. That might not seem like a major event until you realize the implications of it. Basically, there are all these new Gentiles who are coming to believe in Jesus, and there are people who, I mean, bear in mind, the church starts out with nothing but Jewish believers who become followers of Christ. So the question is, should these people be circumcised? And so eventually this results in the Council of Jerusalem. It's the first kind of major decision that the apostles have to make together on how the church is going to look moving forward. But here's what's crazy about this. Anna Mitchell. And we were talking about this a little with Stephanie Mann earlier this week about this mysterious time when Jesus spends 40 days, with his apostles, teaching them and engaging in this kind of mystagogy.
4: Right.
0: Apparently, in none of that time, when Jesus had been risen, before he was ascended, had all this quality time forming the apostles, at no point during that did he say, and just so you know, right after I ascend, there's going to be this thing about circumcision that comes up. Here's what you need to do about it.
4: Mm-hmm.
0: Like, no.
4: He left it in their hands.
0: He left it in their hands. Which is crazy, if you think about it. What an enormous amount of trust that Christ puts in the church to leave that decision in the hands of his followers, to allow them to be guided by the Holy Spirit, and to discern that. Mm-hmm. I mean, I'm not Jesus, but I would have been like, just, you know, here's what you need to do. A, B, C.
4: Yeah, let me lay out the rules.
0: But no, he left this in the hands of his appointed authorities.
4: Mm-hmm.
0: It's kind of an amazing thing if you stop to think about it. Back after this, it's 21 minutes past the hour.
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3: 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This is my one sweet prayer, dear Lord, my faith, my trust, my love. But most of all, in that last hour, when death points up above, O sweet Savior, may Thy face smile on my soul all free. Oh, may I cry with rapturous love, I place my trust in Thee.
1: It is the Sunrise Morning Show. I'm Matt Swaim, joined now by Teresa Tomeo from EWTN's Catholic Connection. Good morning, Teresa.
4: Good morning, my friend. How are you?
1: I'm doing well. There's a piece you want to talk about today about how we are talking less than we used to talk. Now, in some universes, you might think, well, this is a great thing because, you know,
4: well,
1: people talk too much and they need to be more reflective.
4: Sure. I didn't ask him about it yet, but I'm sure Deacon Dom thinks it's great if we're talking less, especially me.
1: Well, but it turns out the reason we're talking less is not necessarily such a good reason. So give us a little bit of background on this.
4: Yeah, my friend Marcy, who works with me at Teresa Tomeo Communications, is always sending me neat story ideas. And this one, I'm going to be talking more detail about it in the second hour of Catholic Connection and Tease 2 Cents. But it's quite fascinating. Americans is speaking 16,632 words every day back in 2025, 11,900 by the year 2019, that's a 28% drop, so near 30% drop. Parents on phones are speaking 16% fewer words to babies. And these stats, which apparently are from a big article in the Wall Street Journal, say it's hitting vocabulary and school performance a great deal. And we're losing 120,000 spoken words per year per person. Adults under 25 are dropping words very fast. Now, the columnist who picked up on these numbers and was writing this piece said she went to a restaurant and she was at dinner. At the table next to us, there were parents with their kids. Parents were on their phones. The kids were maybe 4 years old, they're saying, had an Amazon laptop propped up with headphones on. The other had an iPad game or movie, and no one was saying a word to each other. And so don't have time to go through the whole article, but it is, I think, really important. And it reminds me of what Bishop Burbidge said in his beautiful note on mental health that came out in January, this isolation and this lack of socialization. I mean, imagine you're out there with your kids. You want to go out for a nice meal and hopefully it will be, you know, some quality family time. But they're not talking to each other, literally doing nothing in that one example. And I think we've all seen this before. So it's very sad to me. And it's just another sign of how we have to get better at communicating with real.
1: Well, we certainly do. You know, there's all kinds of ways to think about this. I think I've joked with you before. There are people in the boomer generation and the Gen X, you know, world who are like, oh, these young people always looking at their phones. Well, Teresa, I just was traveling this weekend and I went through the, you know, DC airport, through the Nashville airport. And I can tell you, there were people all over the place when they're with their faces in their phones, and it wasn't the young people.
4: Right.
1: You know, this is a thing that that has happened so fast. You know, I'm sitting around and I'm looking, and it's people who are in their 30s and 40s and 50s and 60s and 70s just staring at screens, hanging out on TikTok, playing Candy Crush Saga, and not even making eye contact with one another. This is not just a young person thing. It hits developmentally different for kids who grew up with this and it's all they know, but it is epidemic in all generations to some degree or another.
4: I totally agree. And you and I both travel a lot. And isn't it interesting that the minute they hit the ground, let's say if they're on a short, stateside flight, and they tell you to keep your phones off, turn your phones off or whatever, and you can turn it back on. Everybody turns it back on when they land, or even when you're taking off for an international flight, as Deacon Dom and I do, you know, 3 or 4 times a year over to Italy. The minute they allow you to, you know, go back and get your computers out, your laptops after, you know, you take off, boom, it's like within a matter of minutes. It's everybody. It's not just the parents who are trying to keep their kids occupied because they have a long flight coming up. And yeah, it's really sad. But I think what's interesting, there was also a story. I don't know if you saw this. It came out 2 weeks ago. A new trend is it's very common among Gen Zers, but a lot of people are doing this. And I know this because of my work with Italy. It's called Nonamaxing, where people are looking to get away from what we're talking about this morning. They realize it, and they're trying to live life like they do in Italy, where there's a lot of socialization, there's getting together events every day, there's the aperitivo, there's a passeggiata, there's all these different types of events that happen that's in our routine in terms of communicating with people. So at least some people are aware of it and are looking at that as a problem, which I think is good.
1: Do you call that Nonamaxing?
4: That's what they call it. I don't call it Nonamaxing. I call it a day in the life in Italy.
1: We call it, in my house, we call it analog time, right, instead of digital time. Developing analog hobbies. And, you know, I spent this weekend fishing. You know, there's certain things that happen to you, certain ways that you're allowed to think about stuff. And, you know, there's this passage in Matthew's gospel where Jesus says, out of the overflow of the heart, the mouth speaks. You know, but if you're not allowing any kind of time for reflection, then what is that? How's that going to affect your speech? Right. And this is this is also, I mean, I could get into my Marshall McLuhan, Neil Postman rants here, but the difference between the way that you absorb, communication formats, there are certain kinds that are receptive, and then there are certain kinds that are active. There are passive ways to absorb information, then there are active ways to absorb information. And when you flip the switch and make everything passive, then that also affects your ability to put words out into the world that assemble the thoughts in your brain, right? Mm-hmm. And of course that would be affecting kids, especially kids in very formative eras when they're learning how to, like, connect speech with ideas.
4: Right. But I think, as you said, Matt, the excellent point is, even though it is happening a lot among younger generations, I think we're all guilty of it. And I think we all have to be aware of it more. And this whole idea, and Pope Leo has talked about it. He mentioned it to the young people last year at the big youth conference. And I mentioned the beautiful letter from Bishop Burbidge, which is excellent, which talks a lot about, you know, families and the importance of communicating and getting away from this whole thing of isolation. Isolation has to be more socialization. So it made me think about this whole issue, again, not just for young people, but for all of us, that we have to be more cognizant of that important time together with family and friends, and that this is something that the Lord did in terms of, it's very, I think, if we look at it as an analogy to why we obviously the Eucharist is a source and summit of the faith, but this breaking of the bread, this sharing of a meal together, the most important meal in the world, and then also that time in the parish when we come early and maybe outside the sanctuary. And like in our parish back in Michigan, we have a big gathering space where people meet and the greeters are there to greet people as they walk in. That connection is really important. But I think we can all take a lesson from this. That's why I wanted to bring it up.
1: Well, thanks so much, Teresa, for bringing it up. 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
2: Good morning. Pope Leo today has appointed a new bishop of Honolulu. The Holy Father has chosen Father Michael Castori, who up until now has been serving as the rector of the Arupe Jesuit Residence in Seattle. He will be taking over for the retiring Bishop Clarence Silva, who has been serving as the Bishop of Honolulu since 2005. The Pope has said he will continue to preach peace in light of renewed criticisms from President Trump. The president has accused Pope Leo of, quote, endangering a lot of Catholics. He was speaking to Hugh Hewitt and also suggested that Pope Leo, quote, thinks it's just fine for Iran to have a nuclear weapon. The Holy Father was asked about this by reporters as he left Castel Gandolfo yesterday. He responded in Italian, and OSV News' Courtney Mars put out a translation of what he said. Quote, I have been speaking out ever since I was elected. The anniversary is almost here. I said, peace be with you. And the church's mission is to preach the gospel, to preach peace. If anyone wishes to criticize me for proclaiming the gospel, let him do so with the truth. The church, he said, has spoken out for years against all nuclear weapons, so there is no doubt about this, and I simply hope to be heard for the sake of the word of God, end quote. The latest criticism from President Trump comes as Secretary of State Marco Rubio is set to travel to Vatican City to meet with the Pope. And Rubio has said his upcoming meeting is not meant to smooth things over between the Pope and the President. While filling in for Press Secretary Caroline Leavitt while she's on maternity leave, Rubio insisted the upcoming trip was planned before the recent back and forth between Pope Leo and President Trump.
0: Well, the Pope just returned from a trip to Africa, where the church is growing very vibrantly. And we have shared concerns about religious freedom, religious freedom in different parts of the world. We'd love to talk to them about that.
2: Rubio said he doesn't understand why anyone would be against preventing Iran from having a nuclear weapon.
0: I think the president, without trying to speak for him, but I think I can characterize it this way. He doesn't understand why anybody, leave aside the Pope, the president and I, for that matter, I think most people, I cannot understand why anyone would think that it's a good idea for Iran to ever have a nuclear weapon.
2: Meanwhile, Pope Leo is preparing to mark the first anniversary of his election to the papacy in Pompeii. Linda Bordoni reports.
5: Archbishop Tommaso Caputo, pontifical delegate for the Shrine of Our Lady of the Holy Rosary of Pompeii, said the faithful are awaiting the Pope with enthusiastic and joyful expectation. Pope Leo is scheduled to begin his visit by meeting representatives of the Shrine's charitable works, known as the Temple of Charity. He will then greet the faithful along the streets of Pompeii before entering the Shrine itself for prayer before the Blessed Sacrament. Inside the Basilica, Pope Leo will meet the sick, elderly, and persons with disabilities. And he will pray at the tomb of Saint Bartolo Longo, founder of the shrine, canonized by the Pope himself last October. The visit will culminate with the celebration of Mass, followed by the traditional supplication to Our Lady of Pompeii, the prayer composed by Saint Bartolo in 1883. More than a decade has passed since the last papal pilgrimage to Pompeii, when Pope Francis visited the shrine in 2015. As the Marian city of some 25,000 inhabitants prepares once again to welcome the successor of Peter in what Archbishop Caputo calls an event of grace for the entire community, extensive logistical arrangements are also underway. And
2: that was Linda Bordoni from Vatican Radio. Military mothers are being honored at the White House by President Trump later today. The annual event comes ahead of Mother's Day this year. The event honors moms serving the nation in uniform, the mothers of service members, and the mothers whose spouses serve in the U.S. Armed Forces. First Lady Melania Trump is expected to host the event. That's the news on the Sunrise Morning Show. It's 35 minutes past. The
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7: The Baltimore Catechism asks, where did Christ's soul go after his death? The definition of death is the separation of the body and the soul. Being fully man, Christ had both a human body and a human soul. And when he died, this intellect and this will were separated from his body. And so, if they were separated, well, they went somewhere. According to Scripture, Christ descended into the dead. It's called also hell. He went there in order to raise up those fallen patriarchs who died before him and yet had some sort of faith in him. Christ opened up the gates of hell, and he brought out of it all the patriarchs, beginning with his foster father Joseph. And he brought out Adam and Eve and all the holy saints of the Old Testament. Christ does redeem those even before him, because he existed before them. Reflecting on the Baltimore Catechism, I'm Dominican Father Ezra Sullivan.
1: 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I'm Matt Swaim, joined now by Gary Zimak from followingthetruth.com. Good morning, Gary.
8: Hey, Matt. Good morning.
1: So today we get to wade into the extraordinary story of Shadrach, Meshach, and Abednego. And that's where today's verse to reflect upon comes from. But before we get to it, give us the backstory of this one.
8: Yeah, man, I love talking about this story. It's such a great story. We have King Nebuchadnezzar, who ordered his subjects to bow down before his golden idol. But then we see these three young Jewish men, Shadrach, Meshach, and Abednego, who said, no, we're not going to do this. We worship the one true God. We are not going to bow down before your idol. And then so the king said, all right, we're going to cast you three, because you're not going to obey, into the fire, and we're going to burn you alive. And then we come to Daniel chapter 3, verse 17, which is our stop worrying and start living verse of the day. This match shows an incredible example of faith, of the faith that these three guys had in the Lord. And here it is, Daniel 3, 17. Okay, if it be so, our God whom we serve is able to deliver us from the burning fiery furnace, and he will deliver us out of your hand, O king. So they were about to be thrown into the fire, but they believed so strongly that God could save them that they said, well, we're still not going to obey. Go ahead. And I think what's even more amazing, this is a great example of faith, is if we look at the next verse, Daniel 3, verse 18, where they believe God can save them, but then they say, well, even if he doesn't, we're still not going to bow down before your golden idol. That's an example of trust, which really leads from that faith, which flows from their faith. They believe that God could save them, but even if he chose not to, they're still not going to turn to a golden idol and worship him. They're going to serve the one true God. Matt, if we can work on this, and you know, we all can, faith requires some work on our part. It requires grace, but it also requires work. If we can work on this, and our faith can grow that strong, so that when we're faced with the crisis, we can say, you know, I believe God can handle this. That's going to take away so much of our fear that we'll be able to have greater confidence in him and therefore trust him and say, well, even if he doesn't, he's going to give me the grace I need to go on. I just love talking about this. This is a fantastic example that all of us can follow.
1: Well, and what you're really doing is a different kind of calculus on this. I believe that God can do the thing that I hope that he does. But if he doesn't do the thing that I hope that he does, then I know that he will do something that will actually work out better.
8: Yeah.
1: Right?
8: Yeah.
1: That's kind of what's going on with this. The mentality being that, you know, when you think about all the great heroes of the faith throughout the Old Testament, when you look through even Hebrews chapter 11, when these folks do these crazy things, it's not because right. they're like, well, God wants me to be miserable, and I guess I should probably serve him, even though this is going to be terrible. No, they're making a calculation that through serving him, even if things don't go the way that they expect or that they hope, by following God, God is going to make it go better than they themselves would have gone had they not followed God.
8: Absolutely, and that takes trust. You know, that takes trust, that takes faith, that takes work on our part. It's not something that happens overnight. I find myself better able to do this than I was maybe 5-10 years ago, but I'm still not perfect. I still get afraid when I'm placed in situations which are uncomfortable. But the more, and you know, not that fear is wrong, because fear is neither right nor wrong. It's an emotion. But there are times when I'm afraid and I shouldn't be, and I recognize that. So you know, when we, it's interesting, when I was thinking about this verse last night after I sent it to you, I was thinking, this models the prayer of Jesus in, as recorded in Mark's gospel, right? Where Mark, where he said in Mark's gospel, Abba Father, I know all things are possible for you, but if it be your will, take this cup away from me. But if not, your will be done. That's exactly what these three Hebrew men were doing. And you know, so that's the kind of faith that we're called to. And I think one of the best ways we can begin to work on this and have that greater confidence in the Lord and really believe that, you know, he can handle this. He can take away this problem if he wants to, or give me the grace. I think sometimes we have to look back and realize all that he's gotten through us through, all these crises in our lives. And then that begins to help build our faith, you know, and help us to realize that, look, he did all this. I'm still here. He can handle this next problem.
1: Well, and also, I mean, it reminds us that, you know, one of the most powerful things that you can introduce into your prayer life is when you start listing these requests, to tag a little line on some of the, them. Just say, Lord, if it be your will, this, right?
8: Right.
1: Because that lays out two things. Number one, it makes the request known to God. Not that he didn't know it before, right? But it's you expressing that concern to God, which connects your heart to his on that concern. But the second is that, you know, that act of trust that whatever God would like to do, like, I know what I want to happen in this situation, Lord, and I'm not afraid to ask you.
8: But
1: also, I want to know, I want you to know that I trust you with this person, with this situation, with whatever it happens to be. There's actually a pretty complex relationship building aspect of praying that way.
8: Absolutely. And you know, when I pray at the beginning of my prayers, especially my daily prayers, I always make that comment, Lord, I know you can handle this. You can do all things. You're in complete control of my life. I need that reminder every day. He doesn't need me to tell him that. He knows what he can do, but it helps me. And especially when I look at Jesus in his agony in the garden, as we just talked about, when I pray like that, I'm praying as Jesus prayed. Father, you can do all things. Okay, now let's begin. Now, as an act of trust, I place my cares in his hands. Okay, now I know you can do all things. Here's what I need. Here's what I would like. I'm going to trust you with this because I know you can handle it. And then we can add an act of love to that by doing what you said. But Father, not what I will, but your will be done. That's not only trust. That's saying, God, I love you. I love you so much. I want what you want more than what I want. And I know you can bring good out of this. And over time, I find this gets easier. And I might be, I am able to pray like this. We can all pray like this. We don't always feel it, but we can all pray in this manner. It's becoming easier for me over the years to begin to trust him now and to feel a little less afraid when this, what appears to be an unsolvable crisis, comes into my life. And these little things and sometimes big things, they pop up all the time. But we begin to have greater confidence in him. Lord, I know you can handle this. Here's what I need. But you know what? It's up to you. I'm going to trust you more than I trust myself.
1: Yeah. Well, and that's really what it all kind of comes down to, is to trust. Again, we've said this 100 times in this segment, that God is a loving father. Right?
8: Yes.
1: And if we understand that God is a loving father, that makes it a lot easier to trust him, to say, Lord, you can see things about the situation that I can't see. I know what I want to happen here, but I also know that you are a loving father, and that's huge. That's huge in all of this. But Gary, if people want to connect with you and find out what you are up to, maybe get some of your books that lay out story after story after story of God's faithfulness in the midst of chaos and difficulty, how do they get in touch?
8: The best place is go right to my website, followingthetruth.com.
1: Linked at sunrisemorningshow.com. Thank you as always, Gary. Have a great day.
8: All right, my friend. Thanks so much. Talk to you next time.
1: All right. Coming up next, we got Headlines with Anna Mitchell and Chris McGregor from Discerning Hearts. Stay with us. It's a quarter till.
2: Anna Mitchell here. Matt and I would like to invite you to join us for a celebration. 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
2: Pope Leo today has appointed a new bishop of Honolulu, Hawaii. The Holy Father yesterday pushed back against accusations from President Trump, who claims he's okay with Iran having a nuclear weapon. And Secretary of State Marco Rubio has said other parts of the world are suffering more at the gas pump than the United States. Next newscast coming up in about 14-ish minutes from now as the Sunrise Morning Show continues here on the EWTN Global Catholic Radio Network. It's 11 till. 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Good morning, Chris.
15: Good morning, Anna. How are you today?
2: I am doing fine. This week's selection from the Office of Readings is for Wednesday of the fifth week of Easter, and it's taken from a document known as the Letter to Diognetus. Can you tell us about this letter?
15: First, I want to commend you for being able to pronounce that name so properly.
2: Thank you. That's kind of you. I had
15: can
2: to practice.
15: Tell you've been doing your study.
2: Yeah.
15: That is better than me in many ways. But isn't this a fascinating letter that comes to us from the second century, but we don't know who the author is? It is a letter written to someone who is outside the Christian faith, who is trying to understand what it is to be a Christian. And it's one of those texts that the church gives us, I think, Anna, not so much to inform the mind, but to form the heart.
2: Yeah.
15: You know, and so it's such a blessing to have this. I mean, it has lasted how many years now? 1800 years this letter has been teaching the church and guiding it as well.
2: Yeah, and I mean, think about the fact that this is in, and we'll get into the actual meat of this selection here in a second, but it's all about who the Christian is, right? And think about the timing of when this is coming in the Office of Readings in the Easter time, when we have all of these new Christians who have just joined the church and now have to figure out what this means to live this life. Right. So mm-hmm. a document like this, even hundreds, centuries later, is so relevant to our time today.
15: What is old is new again.
2: Yeah.
15: There's nothing new under the sun. Yeah. It talks about I think that right off the bat, Christians are indistinguishable from other men. And this is very important. Now, the Christian life doesn't begin with standing out. It begins with living faithfully right where you are. That universal call to holiness. Same routines, same responsibilities, same pressures. But the difference isn't in appearance, right? It's in how those ordinary moments are lived. They, you know, will go on to say, and yet there is something extraordinary about their lives. Well, that something isn't dramatic. It's steady. It shows up in restraint and honesty and how someone handles their frustrations, their disappointments. And it's like in a quiet consistency of life that is shaped by their relationship with Jesus Christ.
13: Yeah, they live in the flesh, but they are not governed by the desires of the flesh. They pass their days upon earth, but they are citizens of heaven. Obedient to the laws, they yet live on a level that transcends the law. And then it goes on to say, Christians love all men, but all men persecute them because they're not understood. I mean, this is a real lesson that, I mean, I say that this is great for new Christians, but this is something that we constantly need to renew our own minds, no matter how long we've been Christian, that our way of life is not going to be accepted.
15: It's hard, but it's real, right? Mm-hmm. Love doesn't guarantee acceptance, and that's what we're called to do. Christians love all men, but all men persecute them. There's a key word there, all. You know, and sometimes it leads to misunderstanding or even rejection by people, not because Christians are doing harm, but because they refuse to go along with what isn't good. Will say a blessing is their answer to abuse. Now, I don't know about you, it might be a struggle for me sometimes. This is where the difference becomes visible, not in words, but in our response. When someone chooses that patience, all those virtues instead of anger, kindness instead of resentment, that's the gospel lived out in real time, isn't it?
13: It really is. And it goes on to say that it says, they suffer dishonor, but that is their glory. They are defamed, but vindicated. I mean, who does that describe? Not just the everyday Christian. That describes Jesus Christ himself, Chris.
15: Amen. Amen. Yeah, it is really powerful how we're conformed to him. And, you know, I think a real key line in here that I think we have to be able to really receive. The Christian is to the world what the soul is to the body. Okay, and that's the heart of it. The soul isn't seen, but it gives life, right? In the same way, Christians may not always be noticed, but their faith, their prayer, our quiet fidelity to Jesus Christ, that's what helps hold things together. So when the world hates the Christians because they're opposed to its enjoyments, the things that the world sees as the accomplishments and the things that diminish the human person. It's not so much about rejecting the world. It's the tension has always been there, but it still is. It requires clarity, not harshness. Mm-hmm. So as it will say, Christians love those who hate them. This is where everything comes together. It's not a theory. It's not ideals. It's real people in real situations, real hurt. And they still choose. There's every day they're still choosing not to close off their heart. And that's the challenge. That's agape love. That's the choice to love, isn't it?
13: It is. It says the soul, though immortal, has a mortal dwelling place, and Christians also live for a time amidst perishable things while awaiting the freedom from change and decay that will be theirs in heaven. And then here's the money line to close it all out. It says, as the soul benefits from the deprivation of food and drink, Christian, who was fasting for 40 days through Lent. You don't think about the soul benefiting from it. It's usually just trudging through it, right, Chris? Mm-hmm. But the soul actually benefited from the deprivation of food and drink. So Christians, the letter says, flourish under persecution. Such is the Christian's lofty and divinely appointed function from which he is not permitted to excuse himself. Wow. Not permitted to excuse ourselves from persecution. That's an incredible call.
15: Not optional, but it is a calling. Yeah. And it's a choice on it's a choice for faithfulness. Yeah. And that's what the Christian is called to do every single day.
13: And
2: excellent choice from the Office of Readings this week, Chris. We've been talking to Chris McGregor from discerninghearts.com. You can find it linked at sunrisemorningshow.com. We've been talking about this selection from the letter to Diognetus. I hope I'm pronouncing it correctly, Chris. Thanks so much.
15: Sounds good to me.
2: Thanks so much for bringing it to our attention. Have a great day.
15: You too.
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20: 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They have pierced my hands and my feet. 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

0: that forever be praised, blessed, loved, adored, glorified, the most holy, most sacred, most adorable, most mysterious, most ineffable name of God, in heaven, on earth, and in the nether worlds, by all the creatures coming forth from the hands of God, and by the sacred heart of our Lord Jesus Christ, in the most holy sacrament of the altar, fiat.
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0: It is Wednesday, the 6th of May. Let's pray the words of Psalm 122, which we'll hear at Mass today, in the name of the Father, and the Son, and the Holy Spirit. I rejoice because they said to me, "We will go up to the house of the Lord." And now we have set foot within your gates, O Jerusalem. Jerusalem built as a city with compact unity. To it the tribes go up, the tribes of the Lord. According to the decree for Israel to give thanks to the name of the Lord, in it are set up judgment seats, seats for the house of David. Let us go rejoicing to the house of the Lord. Our Father, who art in heaven, hallowed be thy name. Thy kingdom come, thy will be done, on earth as it is in heaven. Give us this day our daily bread, and forgive us our trespasses, as we forgive those who trespass against us. And lead us not into temptation, but deliver us from evil. Amen. It is a better way to start a Wednesday morning, the Sunrise Morning Show here on the EWTN Global Catholic Radio Network. I'm Matt Swaim. Anna Mitchell has news. Paul Lachman at the controls. And up this hour, we'll talk to Bear Wozniak, get more thoughts on being men of grit and grace with him. Carlo Broussard will discuss a new book that he's got on baptism, and we're going to be doing a series with him on that book. Deacon Nathan Beiersdorfer will talk about poverty through the eyes of St. Francis de Sales. And Amy Wellborn will discuss why you got to be careful about elevating or following famous new converts, not simply because they might not have the best information for you, but also for their sake. We want them to be formed, and that's a big part of this as well. Right now, it is 2 minutes past the hour. 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Here's Anna Mitchell.
1: Good morning. Pope Leo today has appointed a new Bishop of Honolulu. The Holy Father has chosen Father Michael Castori, who up until now has served as the rector of the Arupe Jesuit residence in Seattle. He will be taking over for the retiring Bishop Clarence Silva, who has been serving as the Bishop of Honolulu since 2005. Pope Leo has pushed back against accusations from President Trump, who has claimed that the Holy Father is okay with Iran having a nuclear weapon. President Trump has accused Pope Leo of, quote, endangering a lot of Catholics. He was speaking in a recent interview with Hugh Hewitt. President Trump also suggested that Pope Leo, quote, thinks it's just fine for Iran to have a nuclear weapon, end quote. EWTN News reports that the Holy Father was asked about this by reporters as he left Castel Gandolfo yesterday, and he said in response, quote, I have been speaking out ever since I was elected. The anniversary is almost here. I said, peace be with you. And the church's mission is to preach the gospel, to preach peace. If anyone wishes to criticize me for proclaiming the gospel, let them do so with the truth. The church, he said, has spoken out for years against all nuclear weapons, so there is no doubt about this, and I simply hope to be heard for the sake of the word of God. End quote. The president's latest criticism and response from Pope Leo comes as Secretary of State Marco Rubio is set to travel to the Vatican this week to meet with the Pope. Rubio, meanwhile, has said other parts of the world are suffering more at the pump than the United States. Mark Mayfield has more.
2: While addressing reporters at the White House Tuesday, Rubio said while the U.S. doesn't rely on foreign imports for gas, we are vulnerable to global prices.
3: I mean, look, it's obviously being driven by global events. That was true during the Russia-Ukraine war as well, where you saw that come up. Look, we don't benefit from the Straits as much as other countries. I don't know, you've seen what the gas prices are like in other parts of the world that are really suffering big time.
2: He acknowledged that rising gas prices are not welcome news for Americans. Rubio warned if Iran had a nuclear weapon, they could force gas prices to spike as high as $9 a gallon if they wanted. I'm Mark Mayfield.
1: Vivek Ramaswamy is expected to win the Republican primary for Ohio governor. NBC News projects he will defeat businessman Casey Push. Meanwhile, polls have closed in several Indiana primaries connected with state senators who turned away President Trump's effort to withdraw congressional maps in the state. So far, at least two Trump-backed candidates are projected to win those races. The General Secretariat of the Synod of Bishops has released the final reports from the study groups looking at discerning doctrinal, pastoral, and ethical questions and at the selection of bishops. From Vatican Radio, Devin Watkins reports.
4: The final report on selecting bishops reaffirms the underlying premise that there is no shepherd without a flock and no flock without a shepherd. The synodal competencies identified by the study group include the ability for candidates to build communion, engage in dialogue, possess deep knowledge of local cultures, and show a willingness to integrate into them constructively. The group calls for apostolic nuncios to have a synodal and missionary profile so that he may look for this profile in those proposed as possible bishops. Near the time of episcopal succession, the statement says the bishop should consult the presbyteral, religious, and lay councils in order to discern the needs of the diocese before sending a sealed letter with the possible candidates' names to the nuncio. The study group encourages the participation of lay people as much as possible and calls for teams to assist the bishop in forming the clergy. The final report of study group number 9 proposes a change of paradigm in the way the church addresses the most emerging doctrinal, pastoral, and ethical questions. The goal is not to solve a problem, but to build the common good through relational conversion and transparency. The report identifies three methodological steps for addressing these questions: listening to ourselves, listening to reality, and convening different forms of knowledge. The report calls for these guidelines to be applied concretely to the experience of homosexual Catholics and the practice of active nonviolence. In both cases, it says, testimony serves as the starting point for paths of ethical and theological examination, and the report concludes by calling for additional discernment. I'm Devin Watkins.
1: And the top team in the NHL is still perfect this postseason after the Avalanche took down the Wild in Game 2 in Denver. Colorado now leads 2-0 with the series, shifting to Minnesota for Game 3 on Saturday. The second round of the Stanley Cup playoffs continues with a pair of games today. The Sabres and Canadiens open their best-of-seven series with Game 1 in Buffalo, and the Golden Knights will be looking to take a 2-0 series lead when they host the Ducks for Game 2 in Las Vegas.
0: And now all I can think of is King Arthur's Knights, you know, and the duck from Monty Python.
1: Oh, wow. Nice. Love it. Well, sometimes I just love how your mind works, Matt.
0: Well, you know, I mean, we're going to talk to a bear later. Mm-hmm. I don't think that there's the Bruins aren't in there anymore, are they?
1: I guess not. That's Paul Lachman territory.
0: That's Paul Lachman, yeah. Well,
1: I just read the copy they put in front of me.
0: When we talk about news, weather, sports, and more, of course.
1: This is what we mean
0: by sports. Yeah. It's 8 minutes past the hour. The Sunrise Morning Show continues, and if you go to schoolofmanliness.com, you can find Bear Wozniak, and we've been discussing being men of grit and grace with him. Bear, good morning.
5: Good morning. Aloha.
0: So you've been reflecting a little bit about fortitude. Now, there are a lot of ways to talk about this, but how did you want to approach it?
5: Well, you know, I think it was C.S. Lewis that wrote about how fortitude is kind of like the critical virtue, because without that, you can't pursue any of the virtues. And so I have a quote here from the Catechism. Fortitude is the moral virtue that ensures firmness in difficulties and constancy in the pursuit of the good. It strengthens the resolve to resist temptations and to overcome obstacles in the moral life. The virtue of fortitude enables one to conquer fear, even fear of death, and to face trials and persecutions. So it's kind of like that critical hard in us that just will keep us pushing forward, you know. And Cindy and I have been watching a series called The Sons of Liberty. It's kind of in celebration of the Revolutionary War and how they you know, courageous people got together. It almost seemed it was like God inspired the revolution and the Declaration of Independence. It says that we can pursue life, liberty, and the pursuit of happiness. It was Aristotle that said real happiness comes from pursuing virtue. But you can't do that without fortitude. And just the courage, we were so inspired by the courage of those founding fathers, of those men, to step forward and to have fortitude. And so, yeah, fortitude is, they say prudence is the charioteer of the virtues. It guides the virtues, but fortitude drives the virtues.
0: Yeah, well, and you have to have all these things kind of in an interesting proportion. I mean, that's one of the cool things about prudence is the charioteer of the virtues, is that it tells you, like if you're trying to turn a chariot, you need one horse to go faster and one horse to slow down, right? That's how you turn the cart, right? So, like, sometimes you need more fortitude in one situation. But sometimes if your fortitude's outrunning your charity, you need to slow down the fortitude and say, hey, maybe I need to have my charity be leading the pack on this one. Because, I mean, this is also, you think about fortitude and, you know, something like prudence. Like, it is not fortitude for you to run into a wave that will kill you, Bear. If your prudence doesn't step in and say, you know what, let me wait for the next one, then you might die. So you have to have all these virtues in relation to one another.
5: Yeah, that's so true. I've never thought of it that way. That it's true. The different virtues are going to have the different times when they're necessary and when they stand out. But prudence tells you kind of like when and where, what part of the fortitude. And we should mention the fortitudes, the cardinal virtues of justice, self-mastery, prudence, and fortitude. Those are the classic virtues from the time of Aristotle, and they're called cardinal because the word cardinal is a word that means hinge. It's like the door hinge that life moves in and out on. And it's also considered like the flag, the standard, to guide people's lives, like when the military marches, they'll march with the flag, so everyone knows how to array themselves. But then there's the theological virtues of faith, hope, and love, and so we need to have all of those, and all of those, the pursuit of those makes life simpler, not easier, but it makes life simpler if you know what it is if you hold those standards in front of you, and that's what you're pursuing, life becomes more clear.
0: Yeah, absolutely. And it comes back to this whole question of what does it mean to be fully alive? Well, that's the whole point of this life of virtue, is that you can be more fully yourself, right? And I think we all have felt those days where, like, we were, not virtuous, and then we feel off. Like, we don't feel like we are ourselves. And that's what the church wants us to be, is more what we were created to be. But I know you talk about this stuff all the time, in the man cave and on retreats and other things. If people want to connect with you, Bear, and get involved in some of that stuff, how do they do so?
5: Yeah, come join us at the schoolofmanliness.com, schoolofmanliness.com, and you can join our man cave. It's a non-Facebook community of men. We gather together. We have a non-Facebook community there where we can share daily, and every morning you get an excerpt from the Catholic Catechism, and weekly you get the man cave curriculum, and we get together by Zoom call, and we get together by meetup once a year someplace in America. So, yeah, we'd love to have the men join us. And the new book, Grit and Grace, is not ready for pre-order yet, but it'll be out within a couple of months by Sophia Press.
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0: 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We'd love to see you there. We're back with headlines right after this. 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
0: 16 minutes past the hour. 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

0: News at the top and bottom of each hour every weekday morning here on the Sunrise Morning Show. Anna Mitchell, it's a Wednesday, and those are the days when we usually release a new episode of On the Journey. So we got a new one that's out today, and I'll be posting it to our Facebook page. It is, we finally, after 10 different episodes about dispensationalism and the
1: Protestant
0: end times worldview, we didn't get to the end of the discussion, but we finally got to the rapture.
1: Oh, whoa.
0: Because in order to understand what the rapture is, there's a whole entire underlying architectural framework of theology that you have to understand to unpack it. But today, the episode that's going out is on double vision. So I don't do you know what I mean when I say double vision here? Probably not.
1: No, like when you get cross-eyed and you see two things.
0: Well, it's actually kind of that in the case of the theology of dispensationalism. So. part of the issue is that a dispensationalist looks at Jesus and his coming and the kind of kingdom that is prophesied in the Old Testament and says, well, Jesus didn't kick the Romans out of the Holy Land, so the promise must not have been fulfilled yet. Instead, we got this consolation prize, this parenthetical reality called the church. And now we're just waiting for Jesus to do what the real prophecy said he was going to do, which is kick the Romans out of Jerusalem and reestablish the Solomonic kingdom.
1: Mm-hmm.
0: So what they end up having is this sort of dual promise to Israel and to the church that Christ actually institutes two new kind of covenants, you know, one with the house of the Gentiles, one with the house of Israel. And then that results in ultimately two second comings of Christ, meaning that in order for the kingdom, the Solomonic kingdom, to be done and for those promises to be fulfilled, somehow in dispensationalist math, you got to get the church out of the equation. And for that, they have to be raptured out of the system, while the Solomonic thing, the kingdom of Israel, Jesus, the true son of David, reigns in like a geographical way on earth. So it's double vision. It's double vision. Two second comings of Christ. And then at the end of that, Jesus comes for real, finally. There are a lot of problems with this. But one of the main ones is that there's nobody, like Paul doesn't talk about this. Peter doesn't talk about, Jesus doesn't talk about this.
1: Yeah.
0: What you're doing is you're reading back into the prophecies of Daniel and some of the other places in the Old Testament. You're trying to kind of twist around Revelation a whole bunch to try and make it fit what you think you found in Daniel, and say to, you know, then to your audience, "Hey, I found something that everybody missed. It's called the rapture."
1: Yeah.
0: Except it's not in there.
1: Like all the apostles missed it. All the church fathers missed it.
0: Basically, every Protestant up until the 1800s missed it. So, ultimately, the conclusion of this...
1: How did it catch fire like this? Like, how did it become such a popular...
0: You can't ask me that with 20 seconds left till the hard break.
1: Oh, okay.
0: All I'll say is, what if we just let the authors of the New Testament tell us how the Old Testament prophecies were fulfilled? Why don't we let them tell us? How Jesus fulfilled.
1: Hey, we're going to kind of talk about something like that in just a second here. It's 21 past.
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3: 33 Days to Morning Glory, Prayer of Consecration. I, a repentant sinner, renew and ratify today in your hands, O Immaculate Mother, the vows of my baptism. I renounce Satan and resolve to follow Jesus Christ even more closely than before. Mary, I give you my heart. Please set it on fire with love for Jesus. Make it always attentive to his burning thirst for love and for souls. Keep

0: my heart in your most pure heart, that I may love Jesus and the members of his body with your own perfect love. Mary, I entrust myself totally to you, my body and soul, my goods, both interior and exterior, and even the value of all my good actions. Please make of me, of all that I am and have, whatever most pleases you. Let me be a fit instrument in your immaculate and merciful hands for bringing the greatest possible glory to God. If I fall, please lead me back to Jesus. Wash me in the blood and water that flow from his pierced side, and help me never to lose my trust in this fountain of love and mercy. With you, O Immaculate Mother, you who always do the will of God, I unite myself to the perfect consecration of Jesus as he offers himself in the Spirit to the Father for the life of the world. Amen.
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2: Good morning, Anna.
1: So we are going to plunge into your latest book, Baptism Now Saves You, How
2: that
1: Water...
2: was a good pun.
1: Thank you
2: I
1: very
2: caught
1: much.
2: It.
1: Thank you. Yeah. Good. How Water and Spirit Give Eternal Life. And we're going to start by getting a Catholic understanding of a very important passage in the Gospel of John, chapter 3, which I am going to read to set it all up. This is John chapter 3, verses 1 through 11. Now, there was a man of the Pharisees named Nicodemus, a ruler of the Jews. This man came to Jesus by night and said to him, "Rabbi, we know that you are a teacher come from God, for no one can do these signs that you do unless God is with him." Jesus answered him, "Truly, truly, I say to you, unless one is born anew, he cannot see the kingdom of God." Nicodemus said to him, "How can a man be born when he is old? Can he enter a second time into his mother's womb and be born?" Jesus answered, "Truly, truly, I say to you, unless one is born of water and the Spirit, he cannot enter the kingdom of God. That which is born of the flesh is flesh, and that which is born of the Spirit is spirit. Do not marvel that I said to you, you must be born anew. The wind blows where it wills, and you hear the sound of it, but you do not know where it comes from or where it goes. So it is with everyone who is born of the Spirit." Nicodemus said to him, "How can this be?" Jesus answered him, "Are you a teacher of Israel, and yet you do not understand this?" And it goes on from there, but this is a really puzzling question from Jesus here, Carlo. If he's talking about what today we would describe as the Christian sacrament of baptism, why would he expect a teacher of Israel to understand it?
2: Yeah, isn't that an interesting sort of response by Jesus? In other words, come on, Nicodemus, you should know this stuff.
1: Mm-hmm. Exactly.
2: And so that prompts the question, well, what is it in Nicodemus's training that would dispose him or allow for him to be able to understand what Jesus is talking about, water, spirit, and new birth? Well, as I point out in my book, Anna, I think it's found in Ezekiel 36, 25 through 27, where God prophesies through Ezekiel that, where Ezekiel prophesies, in, you know, with God inspiring him, that God will sprinkle clean water upon his people during the Messianic age. He will give them a new heart, and he will give them his Spirit. So you have water, God's Spirit, and interior renewal. And what's interesting, Anna, is that, again, as I point out in my book, Jews of the first century, in particular, those of the Qumran sectary, so the Essenes, mm-hmm. interpreted that passage as referring to a baptismal ministry within the Messianic age. That was part of Jewish consciousness in the first century. And so it's against that Jewish backdrop that Jesus, talking to a teacher of Israel, Nicodemus, saying that in order to enter the kingdom of heaven, you need to be interiorly renewed, that's the new birth and regeneration, by water and spirit. And so what is Jesus referring to by this new birth of water and spirit? He's referring to baptism. And so I think that provides strong evidence for the sacramental interpretation of this text, as opposed to a common interpretation by many non-Catholic Christians that Jesus is just talking about like professing faith in him, and that's the new birth by the Spirit. Mm-hmm. But that's not what Jesus is getting at. He's teaching us something in light of the Jewish prophecy of Ezekiel 36.
1: And also, as we look at John chapter 3, how does the context, like how do the surrounding passages help to illuminate this as well, that Jesus is actually referring to baptism by water?
2: Yeah, so you might ask yourself the question, well, where else do the images of water and spirit come together? And a reasonable answer would be Jesus's baptism. When he was baptized in water, you had the Spirit of God descend upon him in the form of a dove. Well, guess what? John actually hints at that event. He references Jesus' baptism in passing in the preceding context of John 1, 29 through 34. So you have spirit and water combined in the preceding context, specifically in reference to Jesus' baptism. Then in John 3, 23, John records how John the Baptist was baptizing at Enon near Salim. And then we're told in John 4, 1 through 2, that the apostles went about baptizing. So you have baptism in the preceding context, baptism in the subsequent context, right smack dab in the middle, you have the born again discourse of water and spirit. What is that a reference to? Baptism.
1: Nice. So that was a deliberate choice by John, I guess.
2: Yes, I would argue yeah.
1: Interesting. Very cool. Okay, we're going to have to leave it there. We're going to have to go through this slowly, Carlo. I apologize. Got a lot to cover, and we just started into Carlo's latest book, Baptism Now Saves You, which is from Catholic Answers Press, and you can find that along with his YouTube channel, his Patreon, invite him to speak. Just find Carlo linked at sonrisemorningshow.com. Carlo, thank you.
2: Anna, thank you. Have a great day.
1: You too, Carlo. Thanks. All right, it's half past the hour now on the Sunrise Morning Show. It's time for news. Pope Leo today has appointed a new bishop of Honolulu. He has chosen Father Michael Castori, who up until now has served as the rector of the Arupe Jesuit Residence in Seattle. He'll be taking over for the retiring Bishop Clarence Silva, who's been serving as the bishop of Honolulu since 2005. Pope Leo has pushed back against accusations from President Trump, who has claimed he's okay with Iran having a nuclear weapon. President Trump has accused Pope Leo of, quote, endangering a lot of Catholics. He was speaking during a recent interview with Hugh Hewitt and also suggested that Pope Leo, quote, thinks it's just fine for Iran to have a nuclear weapon, end quote. EWTN News reports that the Holy Father was asked about these comments by reporters as he left Castel Gandolfo yesterday. He said in response, quote, I have been speaking out ever since I was elected. The anniversary is almost here. I said, peace be with you. And the church's mission is to preach the gospel, to preach peace. If anyone wishes to criticize me for proclaiming the gospel, let them do so with the truth, he said. The church has spoken out for years against all nuclear weapons, so there is no doubt about this, and I simply hope to be heard for the sake of the word of God, end quote. The president's latest criticism comes as Secretary of State Marco Rubio is set to travel to the Vatican this week to meet with the Pope, and Rubio has insisted the upcoming meeting is not meant to smooth things over between the Holy Father and the president. While filling in for Press Secretary Caroline Leavitt while she's on maternity leave, Rubio insisted his upcoming trip was planned before the recent back and forth between President Trump and Pope Leo.
3: The church is growing very vibrantly, and we...
1: I'm going to try that again. Here we go.
3: No, look, there's a lot to talk about with the Vatican. I'll give you one example. The Pope just returned from a trip to Africa, where the church is growing very vibrantly, and we have shared concerns about religious freedom, freedom in different parts of the world. We'd love to talk to them about that.
1: Rubio said he plans to talk to the Holy Father about getting humanitarian aid to Cuba through the church, as well as other topics. Pope Leo, meanwhile, is preparing to travel to Pompeii on Friday to mark the first anniversary of his election to the papacy. From Vatican Radio, Linda Bordoni reports.
4: Archbishop Tommaso Caputo, pontifical delegate for the Shrine of Our Lady of the Holy Rosary of Pompeii, said the faithful are awaiting the Pope with enthusiastic and joyful expectation. Pope Leo is scheduled to begin his visit by meeting representatives of the Shrine's charitable works, known as the Temple of Charity. He will then greet the faithful along the streets of Pompeii before entering the Shrine itself for prayer before the Blessed Sacrament. Inside the Basilica, Pope Leo will meet the sick, elderly, and persons with disabilities, and he will pray at the tomb of Saint Bartolo Longo, founder of the shrine, canonized by the Pope himself last October. The visit will culminate with the celebration of Mass, followed by the traditional supplication to Our Lady of Pompeii, the prayer composed by Saint Bartolo in 1883. More than a decade has passed since the last papal pilgrimage to Pompeii, when Pope Francis visited the shrine in 2015. As the Marian city of some 25,000 inhabitants prepares once again to welcome the successor of Peter in what Archbishop Caputo calls an event of grace for the entire community, extensive logistical arrangements are also underway and made possible through the cooperation of numerous civil authorities and volunteers. Pompeii, with its world-famous archaeological area, listed as a UNESCO World Heritage Site, is used to welcoming crowds, as it receives some 6 million visitors each year, while the Marian Shrine welcomes over 2 million pilgrims. But as its Archbishop points out, a visit by the Pope is prepared, first of all, through prayer. And especially, he added, in our Marian city, through the prayer par excellence, the Holy Rosary. I'm Linda Bordoni.
1: President Trump is honoring military mothers at the White House today. The annual event comes ahead of Mother's Day this year and honors moms serving the nation in uniform, the mothers of service members, and the mothers whose spouses serve in the U.S. Armed Forces. That's the news on the Sunrise Morning Show. It's 35 past.
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7: A novena prayer for the intercession of Saint Maximilian Kolbe. O Lord Jesus Christ, who said, "Greater love than this no man has, than that a man lay down his life for his friends," through the intercession of Saint Maximilian Kolbe, whose life illustrated such love, we beseech you to grant our petitions. Through the Knights of the Immaculata movement, which Maximilian founded, he spread a fervent devotion to Our Lady throughout the world. He gave up his life for a total stranger and loved his persecutors, giving us an example of unselfish love for all people, a love that was inspired by true devotion to Mary. Grant, O Lord Jesus, that we too may give ourselves entirely, without reserve, to the love and service of our Heavenly Queen, in imitation of your humble servant, Maximilian. Amen. For Sacred Heart Radio, this is Father Greg Connerman.
1: 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Happy Wednesday, everybody. Good to have you along with us. Deacon Nathan Beiersdorfer is back with us now on the Sunrise Morning Show. He's permanent deacon in the Archdiocese of Cincinnati and executive director of the Good Shepherd Catholic Montessori School, online at gscmontessori.org. Good morning, Deacon Nathan.
8: Good morning, Annie. Good to be with you.
1: It is good to have you. And we are continuing our Sunrise Morning Show book club on the introduction to The Devout Life by St. Francis de Sales. And we've been going through his reflections on the evangelical councils of poverty, chastity, or purity, as he calls it, and obedience, though in reverse order. So today we are going to talk about poverty. And Francis says that a person can be rich in possessions, but poor in spirit. What does he mean by that?
8: Today we're going to stay within chapters 14, 15, and 16, or page 101 of the Ignatius book. And I've mentioned before, Annie, that my favorite Catholic writer is Michael D. O'Brien. Mm-hmm. And he's got this incredible ability to write about poverty in his characters and in his settings. And if you read his biography, you'll see that it comes from a lived experience. But his novels, they change you. They make you encounter poverty in a way that you haven't before. And in many of those novels, he uses a symbol of the halcyon or the kingfisher bird interchangeably as a symbol of memory and longing. Memory of a world once ordered and now fractured, and a longing to return to it. And so St. Francis de Sales also uses that same bird, the halcyon, by saying that it builds its nest like a ball, except leaving one little aperture at the top. And he launches that nest onto the sea, but it is so secure and impenetrable that no water gets in as it is carried along the waves. And Francis says, so should our hearts be, open only to heaven, impenetrable to riches and earthly treasures. And what are riches anyways? They are security. Our possessions are security for us. They shore up our self-image or our desire to feel insulated from the world or even from those around us. And this comes from the broken world and our heart's true desire to return to God. And so Francis also gives this image of the apothecary, the pharmacist, you know, who may have poisons all around him all day long, and yet he himself is not poisoned. And so you may possess riches without being poisoned by them, so long as they are in your house or in your wallet only and not in your heart. And if you long earnestly and anxiously, persistently for what you do not possess, it's all very well to say that you do not wish to get it unfairly, or so everybody else has this, so you know, one day I should have it as well, I'm going to work hard and get it. But he's saying all the time we are guilty of avarice. And this is a hard one for us to reckon with. He says it's not possible to take great pleasure in something without becoming attached to it.
1: Wow.
8: So I think of coffee every morning for me. I've talked about this before. I am attached to coffee.
1: Yeah, same.
8: I don't know if that's a sort of riches in his mind. But he's saying as tough as that is, he says, do not fix your longings on what you don't possess. Do not grieve much over your losses. So say, if we lost our ability to have coffee in the morning, how much grief would that really give us? And that'll tell us how much we're attached to it. And you may be reasonably sure that although you are rich in fact, you are not so in affection. Instead, you are poor in spirit and therefore blessed because the kingdom of heaven is yours.
1: Yeah. Okay, so if he's comparing money to poison and says, you know, an apothecary can be among poison and still be, you know, not poisoned, unpoisoned, I guess. Mm-hmm. The point is, he's still comparing money to poison. So with that in mind, how can we are so rich. I mean, we may not be, you know, millionaires or whatever, but mm-hmm. but we have so much in this first world in which we live. So how can we exercise true poverty, do you think?
8: This idea of how much is too much is something that my wife and I struggle with mightily. You know, more and more, and I also talk with a lot of Catholics who are wrestling with even having a 401k or how much should I put aside for the future. You know, we can reason with riches to say that we're just trying to protect our family in the long run, But then there is a question, and it's good to wrestle with this question, of how much hope am I placing in the Lord? And one thing that we struggle with so much moving to our farm, you know, we're trying to live this homestead lifestyle. And our aim was definitely not to own so many more things, but to live a simpler life, closer to the land, closer to our food, closer to God's creation. But in practical terms, what that meant was we must have more stuff.
1: Yes.
8: More equipment, more tools, fuel, structures, not to mention the animals themselves and feed and all of these things. And they've multiplied, but they're necessary to live this, quote, simpler life. Mm. So, however, as we have said, the key is to not become attached to these things or to be driven by the pursuit of them. St. Francis de Sales says, "Do you take greater pains than worldly men to make your riches more useful and fruitful?" And right there is the key. He asks, "Aren't the gardeners of a prince more diligent in taking care of the royal gardens than they are their own gardens?" Same principle here. Our possessions, whatever our state in life, they all come from God and for a particular purpose. And he asks us to make it fruitful. And so this can be when we share our riches with others or when we build up the kingdom through our efforts to sanctify the world around us through the things that he's given us.
1: And then with that, what are the benefits connected with poverty?
8: He calls out in the book two privileges connected with poverty. And it's such unusual language to think about, two privileges of being poor. And St. Francis de Sales says that there are people who are poor in earthly treasure, but who are not poor in spirit, because their heart is filled with longing for the treasures that they see other people have all around them. And so, or if they only strive to appear poor, but still enjoy the comforts and benefits of the world. He says, we can acquire great merit by embracing material poverty and recognizing these two privileges. One, he says, it's not your own choice, but God's will alone that he has made you poor. Whatever we accept simply because of his will, it is his will, it's pleasing in his sight. And doing so heartily will help purify any of the suffering that we endure. And then the second privilege, he says, is that this poverty is truly poor. He describes some poverty that is praised and pitied and caressed and cared for and can hardly be called poverty at all, like the despised and the scorned and the forgotten poverty. So he says, do not complain of your poverty, because we only complain of that which is unwelcome. And if it is unwelcome to you, you're no longer poor in spirit. He also says, do not aim to be poor without suffering any inconvenience. In other words, to have the credit of poverty, but the convenience of riches. And lastly, he says, do not be ashamed of being poor or in asking for alms. Accept anything given with humility and accept any refusal meekly. And he gives us this beautiful image of the Blessed Mother and Saint Joseph on their flight into Egypt with our Blessed Lord and all the suffering and contempt and poverty they must have endured on their way in order to carry out God's will for them.
1: Yeah, you know, I sit and reflect on this, not just in light of like my personal life, because, you know, well, you're in education at Catholic school. I'm in Catholic radio. We're not in this for riches, certainly not going to get rich off of it. And yet for my nonprofit, my company, my radio station, right? Like I think about this, and I bring this up because I know that there are a lot of people who work for the apostolate who listen to Catholic radio, that this is something to think about in terms of our own apostolates too, to love poverty if that's what we're called to live in, and to look at this in light of our apostolates as well. Just throwing that out there for, go ahead.
8: Well, when I took this job here at the Good Shepherd Catholic Montessori, I hadn't been in sort of fundraising before. I hadn't been forced to ask people for money, to help, which what is a poor institution, mm-hmm. Relatively speaking. And so he said, you know, that him saying, do not be ashamed of being poor and asking for alms. It is a spiritual good for people who have so much more to share that. And I've learned that so much in this role, met so many people who really don't let their left hand know what their right hand is doing and give generously of their stores to help out an apostolate like ours. So yeah, that's totally relatable, Annie.
1: And if folks would like to give to an apostolate like yours, Deacon Nathan, how can they find the Good Shepherd Catholic Montessori to make a donation?
8: GSCMontessori.org.
1: 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Thank you so much, Deacon Nathan.
8: God bless, Annie. Have a great day.
1: You too. Thank you. All right. It's 13 Till, and Amy Wellborn joins us next. Anna Mitchell here. Matt and I would like to invite you to join us for a celebration. Sacred Heart Radio, which produces the Sunrise Morning Show in Cincinnati, is celebrating 25 years on the air this year. And Father Wade Menezes, host of Open Line Tuesday, will be our keynote speaker at a banquet June 13th. 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
5: The Sunrise Morning Show continues. I'm Matt Swain, joined now by Amy Wellborn, and she is always doing a mix of Catholic history and devotional reflection and liturgical and cultural commentary over there. Amy, welcome back.
16: Thank you. Good to be here, as always.
5: All right, so I don't want to necessarily pick on Russell Brand because I've learned that you should always be careful what you say about people because you never know who you're going to actually meet at some point.
16: That's true.
5: But that being said, Russell is he's a good jumping-off point for a lot of people that end up being recommended at the Coming Home Network. Someone high-profile has an epiphany, and that epiphany overlaps with what you and I believe, Amy, as Catholics. And everybody's like, you got to get this guy on the journey home. So I wonder how you think about it when someone like this bubbles to the surface and people kind of catch the fever around them.
16: Yeah, well, I think caution is always, you know, in order, because whenever we live our life in public, whenever people live their life in public, you know, you just got to be careful. You know, it's like you said, you don't know what's going on, and motivations are always mixed. But it's always interesting. That's the thing. And I always, you know, when Brand first started exploring Christianity, publicly exploring Christianity a few years ago, I was very interested in what he had to say about it. And he said a lot about it. He's got a podcast, and it's a audio video podcast, so you can kind of see him and watch him and all that kind of thing. And I was interested because I was interested in how he was understanding Christianity, right? I was very interested in the resources that he was seeking and how he was learning about Christianity, because that's kind of one of my things, right? I write books. I'm interested in evangelization and catechesis, so I was interested, how is this fellow, like, learning about what he has struck him as true? And I was, you know, there was a podcast or a time when he was, like, engaging in person with a Catholic priest, and I don't know if he still does that. I don't know. Very early on, you know, he would talk about going to a Catholic parish and meeting a Catholic priest and talking to him, and the books that the priest had recommended to him, and he started praying the rosary and all of this kind of thing. It was very interesting to me, and I used it as kind of a jumping off point to reflect on accompaniment, on being available and meeting people where they are, and most importantly, being available to meet people, you know, which is all kind of, can be a problem in the Catholic world. And so I was interested in engaging with his story for that. But then, you know, as if anybody has followed Brand, you'd see that hope we had, you know, that maybe he would go through OCIA and be received into the church. Well, you know, he was baptized in the Thames River by somebody, I can't remember who.
17: I think it was Bear Grylls.
16: Yeah, that's right. And then a few weeks later, a month later, he's like baptizing people. So it's like, yeah, let's be careful what train we get on. But at the same time, it's not worth mocking or anything, I don't think. But it's always an opportunity for self-reflection on who we are and how we evangelize.
5: Well, and, you know, something similar has been bubbling up with Candace Owens, who was baptized recently. And it's come out that, like, apparently she's not been confirmed yet. And this has been a couple of years. And it's,
16: yeah,
5: like, what kind of parish do you go to where they baptize you in as an adult, but they're like, they don't confirm you?
16: Right. Very, so all these strange, sort of, very mysterious.
5: All these things are sort of strange, but they're also public, but also, you know, people gravitate that towards that because they're like, oh, look, one of the cool people is one of us now.
16: Right.
5: There's
16: exactly.
5: There's a definite kind of, I guess, hubbub about these things. But, you know, to bring it back again, you know, you can point to sort of like celebrities who are famous for other things out in the world. But, you know, Marcus Grody's whole thing when he started up the Coming Home Network was to work with these pastors who had become Catholic, who may not have been famous in the larger culture, but if they were pastoring a parish, they were in a room every weekend where they were the most famous person in a room full of 400 people every Sunday.
16: And articulating or a particular faith tradition, right?
5: Right, yeah. And everybody hung on their every word, and mm-hmm. everybody's like, oh, you're so smart, you're so brilliant. Sometimes there can be a culture of, you know, protecting yourself from criticism, even in that world. And so, you know, our kind of rule within the Coming Home Network is that's awesome that you converted, and you've got an incredible story, and it's going to have an impact on a lot of people. Why don't you wait 2 years before we parade you out in public?
16: Absolutely. I think the whole issue of living your life online or living your life publicly is problematic in every respect, right? And there's this tension, I think, when it comes to spirituality and religion, of there's this sense that, oh, okay, we have, you know, I as a person, I convert or I am baptized, I'm a believer, I have a responsibility to share that and to sort of not keep my light under a bushel, right? And we've all internalized that, and it's gospel truth, literally. But the question is, is the next step necessarily having a podcast about it?
5: Yeah.
16: Is the next step, you know, utilizing contemporary means of media which get you to a global audience, you know, immediately? No, that's not necessary.
5: Not necessary.
16: And it's probably not ever the next step. If you don't want to hide your light into a bushel, you live it in your own world. You follow the Christ in your own world. And that's the first thing he calls us to.
5: Well, thanks so much, Amy Wellborn. You know, Anna Mitchell, we just had our Clergy Convert Conference this past weekend with the Coming Home Network, where we had 50 pastors in a room mm-hmm. with Scott Hahn and John Bergsma and Jeff Morrow and the rest.
18: That's awesome.
5: And they told me that the term that was floating in the air was that you guys are in Arabia right now, which, of course,
1: oh yeah, Paul's
5: when Paul had his big conversion.
1: Yeah.
5: He kind of went away for a little bit, and then he came out blasting.
1: And he came out blasting.
5: But there's something to be said about, you know, figuring out what it's like to live the sacramental
1: take
5: life.
1: Take some time to live the faith.
5: Let it form you. You've had information. Now it's time to get the formation.
1: I want to get Amy back to talk more about that. Yes, living the faith and not just thinking the faith.
5: Well, perhaps we'll do that soon. May God bless you and keep you and grant you his peace.
17: One of the reasons we should go to Mass is because it is the food of the saints that we receive. And for the saints, they understood rightly that the time after Holy Communion, that those moments are the most precious moments of our lives.
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0: 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Our address is 4424 Hampton Avenue, St. Louis, Missouri, 63109. That's 4424 Hampton Avenue, St. Louis, Missouri, 63109. May God bless you. A prayer to Our Lady of Guadalupe. Our Lady of Guadalupe, Mystical Rose, make intercession for Holy Church. Protect the Sovereign Pontiff. Help all those who invoke you in their necessities. And since you are the ever-Virgin Mary and Mother of the true God, obtain for us from your most holy Son the grace of keeping our faith, of sweet hope in the midst of the bitterness of life, of burning charity, and the precious gift of final perseverance. Amen.

0: that forever be praised, blessed, loved, adored, glorified, the most holy, most sacred, most adorable, most mysterious, most ineffable name of God, in heaven, on earth, and in the nether worlds, by all the creatures coming forth from the hands of God, and by the sacred heart of our Lord Jesus Christ, in the most holy sacrament of the altar, fiat.
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2: Good morning and welcome to Roadmap to Heaven here on Covenant Network. I'm Adam Wright with you at 7 a.m. on this Wednesday. Yeah, it's Wednesday. Forgot it was Wednesday for a moment. I don't know if I thought it was Tuesday or Thursday, but I didn't think it was Wednesday. But it is indeed Wednesday, May 6th. Here we are. Let's pray. In the name of the Father, and of the Son, and of the Holy Spirit. Amen. O Jesus, through the Immaculate Heart of Mary, I offer you my prayers, works, joys, and sufferings of this day for all the intentions of your Sacred Heart in union with the Holy Sacrifice of the Mass throughout the world, in reparation for my sins, for the intentions of all my relatives and friends, and in particular for the intentions of the Holy Father. Amen. We dedicate all of our thoughts, words, and actions to the greater glory of God. In the name of the Father, and of the Son, and of the Holy Spirit. Amen. Well, here we are on a Wednesday morning. Here's what's ahead. For our radio listeners, we're going to hear about May being the month of Mary. We're going to hear about St. Joseph, the model of just judgment. We started this last week, and we're going to continue it this week. Again, looking at our monthly focus, May being the month of Mary. Our daily focus, Wednesday being the day of St. Joseph. Our seasonal focus, it being the Easter season. We're going to hear about the many paths to sainthood, and Jared Bryson is going to be with us in continuation of our leadership series for leadership in everyday life. Now, Monday I was not here. I was out not feeling well with allergies and the side effects of everything that come with that. And so we did not have a podcast of Monday's show. So podcast listeners, we're going to get you our interview with Father Arisman that we played on the radio on Monday into the podcast today. Now, radio listeners, you already heard it. We're not going to replay it in the radio broadcast. But podcast listeners, today's podcast episode will have that interview with Father Arisman in it as well. So that is all ahead on Roadmap to Heaven. Plus, we'll look at the gospel of the day. In the meantime, let's go to Mike Roberts to find out what the weather has in store for us.
3: Today, our cold front finally leaves, pushing into the southeastern United States, and high pressure builds in from the north. We get a break until Friday, but we start this day with drizzle, showers. Skies will clear this afternoon. We'll end up with a high of 60. Fog tonight with a low of 42. Thursday, morning clouds after the fog lifts, then mostly sunny with a high of 65 degrees. Friday, we may see a few showers early, partly sunny much of the day, but afternoon and evening storms with our next system at a high of 75. Saturday, mostly sunny with a high in the low 80s. And for Mother's Day, looks like we're going to see some rain with a high of 72. Today is the feast day of Saints Marian and James, who were martyrs, and Saint Dominic Savio. Born in northern Italy in 1842, Dominic was one of 10 children. His father, Carlo, was a blacksmith, and his mother, Brigitta, a seamstress. We know the story of St. Dominic through St. John Bosco, who wrote a book about him after he died at the age of just 14. In his book, The Life of Dominic Savio, St. John Bosco describes Dominic as a model for other boys. He was studying to be a priest and helped St. John Bosco reach out to the poor and neglected children. He was wise beyond his years and skilled at settling disputes among his friends and other children, but he was also very good at explaining to them why it was important to refrain from fighting in the first place. Dominic spent many hours in prayer and had a great devotion to the Blessed Mother. After Pius IX published the dogma of the Immaculate Conception, he established a group called the Company of the Immaculate Conception. From this group, every boy who joined ended up becoming a priest, except Dominic, who died before he could become one. At one point, Dominic said, "I can do big things, but I want all I do, even the smallest things, to be for the greater glory of God." After struggling with his health most of his life, he succumbed to lung disease and died in 1857. St. Dominic Savio, please pray for us. I'm meteorologist Mike Roberts for Covenant Network. Have a blessed day.
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2: We're going to get started this morning with a few brief words from Father Mark Goring about May being the month of Mary.
4: Praise be Jesus Christ. May is the month of Mary. Scripture says that the disciple whom Jesus loved took Mary into his home. And we're all supposed to do that. You need to discover how much the Blessed Virgin Mary loves you. I have two quotes for you. One is from St. Louis de Montfort. This is from my daily Missalette Mass readings. The quote says, St. Louis de Montfort says, "If you put all the love of all the mothers into one heart, it still would not equal the love of the heart of Mary for her children." And this is very similar to what Alphonsine said. She's the first visionary of Quibejo. After the Blessed Virgin Mary began to appear to her, her classmates asked her, "Well, what's our Blessed Mother like?" And her response was, "Imagine how much your mom loves you. And then multiply that love a million times. Our Lady loves us even a million times more than that." That's how much our Blessed Mother loves us. I want you to hear from the Word of God. Let's go directly to the Gospel of John, standing by the cross of Jesus where his mother. When Jesus saw his mother and the disciple there whom he loved, he said to his mother, "Woman, behold your son." Then he said to the disciple, "Behold your mother." And from that hour, the disciple took her into his home. And so again, month of May, honor the Blessed Mother. If you've never done so before, take Mary into your home. Accept her as your mother in heaven. And also, one of the ways we can honor our Blessed Mother is by honoring her husband, Joseph, the humble carpenter. Our Blessed Mother loves it when we honor her wonderful, humble husband, Saint Joseph. I'm encouraging the men, try to build something this year, maybe this summer, in honor of Saint Joseph. If you haven't done so before, get my little book, Saint Joseph the Protector, a 9-day preparation for entrustment to Saint Joseph. Let's continue to keep our eyes on the Lord. Let's honor our Blessed Mother in the month of May. Viva Christore.
2: Well, speaking of St. Joseph, last week we began a homily on St. Joseph, Model of Just Judgment, and we told you we were going to bring you the rest this week on Wednesday. So we're going to hear about Joseph as our model of just judgment. Let's give a listen.
5: The last thing that stands out in the scriptures that I haven't mentioned yet about St. Joseph is that he was a just man, St. Matthew says. And this term is used to describe Noah, David, for example, as the righteous one who will be establish God's covenant. So here we see Joseph described as a just man, one who fulfills all of his duties, right, to God and to man, the example of all virtue. And we contemplate how St. Joseph, already married to Our Lady, finds her pregnant with child, right? What is he to think? And the Gospel makes mention of his confusion at this point, that being a just man and unwilling to expose her, resolved to put her away quietly. Okay? Expose her to what? What's going on here? There's generally two interpretations. Those who say that St. Joseph perhaps suspected her of some impropriety, and, well, if he hands her over to the law, she'll be tried. So he doesn't want to do that, so better just to leave her. Okay? This is not the more traditional interpretation, which resonates better with the faith, which is that of St. Jerome of Origen and St. Thomas Aquinas, who says rather that Joseph, St. Thomas says, Joseph, he had no suspicion of adultery, right? But for Joseph knew Mary's purity and had read in the scripture that a virgin would conceive and bear a son and call his name Emmanuel, God with us. There shall come likewise forth a shoot from the stump of Jesse, and a branch shall grow out of his roots. He had also known that Mary had descended from David, that she was of this royal lineage. Hence it was easier for him to believe that this had been fulfilled in her than that she had committed some impropriety. And so, considering himself unworthy to live together with such holiness, he wanted to put her away secretly, just as Peter said, "Depart from me, O Lord, for I am a sinful man." Hence he was unwilling to put her away, that is, bring her to him and take her in marriage, for he thought himself unworthy. Yeah, this is the more reasonable interpretation, which I said resonates with our faith, as he's again married to the Immaculate Conception, as virgin without sin, without spot. And so it's rather that he considers, for example, and you'll notice in the when the angel to St. Joseph, not knowing what to do, is then told by the angel, do not be afraid. Right? The angel doesn't say, do not be enraged by what you think may have happened, but rather do not be afraid to take Mary as your wife, that is to come together and to live together. And he calls him Joseph, son of David. You are part of this plan from all eternity. Okay, being of that illustrious, being illustrious son of David, and that line of the Christ, who the seed who was to come, you are, although you sense yourself unworthy. And imagine the burden, to think not only to live there with the mother of God, but to be the father of God, to have those rights and those duties, right? To always give him the best example and to make everything sure that everything is perfect in your house, right? Imagine the burden he thought in his and how unworthy he would have considered himself. And so we see St. Joseph, then other spiritual writers like St. Francis de Sales comment, is a model of how just our judgments should be. God will reveal that he will come and reveal that St. Paul has nothing on his conscience, but not because of that is he secure either. That God is his judge, and God will reveal all the hidden things, all the hidden counsels of our hearts. Okay? And here is a good moment to just remind everyone of that we can sin, even gravely, by making rash judgments. Okay? Rash judgments. Distinct from just and true judgments, right? So it doesn't refer to, as we have to distinguish from this pop culture sense of relativism, where if we say that something is true, or that something is absolutely good or absolutely evil, that we're judging, right? That is what we should do, that in no place is condemned by the Bible, but rather commanded to us as God reveals truth, both by reason and by faith. And we notice in those passages where our Lord speaks of judge not that you may not be judged, for with what judgment you judge, you shall be judged, and with what measure you meet, it shall be measured to you again. He then goes on to say of how we should judge the speck in our brother's eye, having first judged ourselves of the evil of the beam of our own eye, so that by our true judgment, and by judging ourselves first, we can truly help our neighbor. You'll recall that correcting those who err is a work of mercy, but you have to recognize that they've erred. So it doesn't refer to judging objective deeds in theoretically or speculatively or even practically, right? As we look at our neighbor, we can see if he's doing something wrong. That's not a sin of judgment. That is, as our Lord says, judge with just judgment. Okay, and how do we do that? Always judging according to truth, right? And always judging according to the evidence presented. A rash judgment, a sinful judgment, is when we go beyond the evidence and prefer to despise our neighbor. And so we can judge according to the evidence, we can suspect according to the evidence, but we cannot hold as certain what is not yet revealed as certain. Okay, this is how we have to judge justly. And St. Thomas Aquinas comments on these three degrees of suspicion. He says the first is when a man begins to doubt of another's goodness from slight indications. And this is a venial sin. Okay? Again, what's going on here? I don't have evidence of bad moral character, but I'm supposing it. So, but what does that reveal? That it's not just a judgment of my intellect, but that I will to think poorly of my neighbor, who's made in the image of God. And my preference to despise him is where the sin enters in, okay? It's not according to the evidence, but beyond the evidence, choosing, desiring to think ill of him. And then he says, the second, and hence the apostle says, judge not before the time. And the second degree is when a man from slight indications esteems another man's wickedness as certain. And this is a mortal sin, if it be about grave matter, since it cannot be without contempt of one's neighbor. Okay? And hence the same gloss goes on to say, if then we cannot avoid suspicions because we are human, we must nevertheless restrain our judgment and refrain from forming a definite and fixed opinion. Okay? But please catch that, because this is an important sin that perhaps many will find that they fall into habitually and have not yet confessed. If we hold as certain, right, when there's not certain evidence that this person is guilty of a mortal sin, then I'm choosing to despise him in my heart, okay? And that itself is a mortal sin, okay? It's not a sin if I recognize the evil that he's done, right? But only according to the evidence. Nor is it, and it's distinct too from suspecting, right? There's some evidence I can suspect, investigate further, but not hold as certain until all the evidence is revealed. And so, that is an important thing. St. Francis de Sales elaborates on this very point, and quoting St. Paul. And he says that our judgment is hasty because the chief malice of sin lies in the intention and counsel of the heart, which is shrouded in darkness to us, reminding us we don't know another's intentions. Even when they do bad things, many people do support bad causes with good intentions, right? As we say, the road to hell is paved with them. So too, we don't know a person's intentions. As many people, as our Lord says, forgive them, for they know not what they do. Some are inclined to rash judgments because they are naturally bitter and harsh by nature. And so they turn everything into a bitter, pessimistic interpretation of others, particularly people who have been scarred throughout life. Likewise, those who do so from pride, supposing to exalt their own credit by disparaging that of others. Like the Pharisee, I'm not as other men are. So they like to judge others, it makes them feel superior. And likewise, the other motive, he says too, one other motive is that there are those who seek to excuse and justify themselves to their own conscience by assuming readily

0: those whose judgment is solely formed by inclination, who always think well of those they like and ill of those they dislike. He ends by commenting on St. Joseph, our model today, and that when St. Joseph found that the Blessed Virgin Mary was with child, knowing her to be pure and holy, he could not believe that there was any sin in her, and he left all judgment to God, although there was strong presumptive evidence on which to condemn her. And the Holy Spirit speaks of Joseph as a just man. Right, a just man would have turned her over to the law. That's not what it means. He's just by thinking, by presuming the best about her and considering himself as unworthy. When a just man cannot see any excuse for what is done by a person in whose general worth he believes, he still refrains from judging him and leaves all to God's judgment. Good Saint Joseph, pray for us.
1: Next up, we are going to turn to Father Altier from Catholic Parents Online about the many paths to sainthood. The goal is heaven. Strive to be a saint.
2: In the first reading, we hear about how they're going to praise these men of renown, the ancestors and the great ones of their time. And if you really stop and look at the different things that they talk about, it really comes down to two people, and that's David and Solomon. And yet, he then goes on to talk about the fact that there were some others, that when they died, it seems that their name died with them. No one remembers them. In that case, he's not talking about the kings. Because remember, in Israel, there were only 53 kings total. And of those 53, there were three that were decent. Three. So when he talks about the fact that these others were godly men, men of virtue, he's not talking about the other kings of Israel, because they were anything but. So he's talking about ordinary people here. People like you and me, not the great ones. We celebrate the saints, the great ones of the church. And yet, we also know from the book of Revelation that there were so many people that were there in heaven that they couldn't be counted, from every race and tribe and tongue and people and nation. And there are 8,000 or so saints. So obviously, that was a number that could be counted. Especially when you stop to listen to some of the other numbers that St. John is able to relate, we're talking about a massive number of people. So most of these are people who maybe in their family, you've heard some of the stories, but even those usually only last for a couple of generations. How much, for instance, do you know about your great-great-grandparents or your great-great-great-grandparents? A lot of us don't even know what their names are, let alone the stories about them. Yeah, we probably heard about our grandparents and maybe a little bit about our great-grandparents, but for the most part, they're forgotten. But assuming that these were good and holy people, they live on with the Lord. And that's the part that we all have to see, because it's so easy when we look at the great ones to be able to think, well, if that's what I have to do to become a saint, I'm sunk. I can't do what some of these people did. That's true. But you look at the gospel reading today with the Beatitudes, and we recognize that there are a variety of ways that somebody can become a saint. There isn't a cookie cutter way. Not everyone is going to follow the same path. We've talked about this many times. So God is going to deal with you as an individual, with your personality, with your situation in life. If he wants great things from you, then praise him. If he wants you to be completely hidden so that nobody even knows that you exist, praise him. Regardless of what he wants as far as notoriety, he wants you to be holy. That we know for every one of us. And that's the part that we have to be able to recognize in what is being talked about here. Yes, we remember the great ones. Yes, we can tell their stories. The fact of the matter is that you and I probably know much more about a saint that lived in the second or third century.

0: century than we do about our great-great-grandparents that only lived not even 100 years ago. Because we continue, as Ecclesiasticus says, we continue to tell the stories about the great ones. But others are forgotten. But in God's eyes, those others aren't necessarily any less great. In fact, when we recall what our Lord told us, that from those to whom more has been given, more will be expected. So maybe the great ones that we tell the stories about, maybe they aren't anywhere near as high in heaven as some of the people who we've never heard of before. Because somebody simply lived their life, providing for their family, caring for what they were supposed to do, doing the duties of their state in life, growing in holiness, developing their spiritual life, and just living a hidden life. Quiet, peaceful, hidden life. Not recognized, hardly known by anyone. And yet maybe somebody like that is among the greatest of all the saints. Even when you look at Scripture, ask yourself, is there somebody that sounds like to you? Isn't that Saint Joseph? We know Saint Joseph simply because he's the spouse of our Blessed Lady. But if it weren't for those few references that are there in Scripture, would we know anything about him? Would anyone have heard of Saint Joseph? And yet, he is so far exalted in heaven because of his holiness, because he simply did the will of God. We don't see in Scripture any extraordinary things, no miracles. We don't even have one of his words recorded in Scripture. And yet, he is so, so great. So when you look at it that way, understand that you can be one of those. Again, maybe God wants you to make you a well-known saint. Okay, fine, that's praise him. Don't aim for that, because if that's the case, that's going to be your pride and that'll be your downfall. Even when you look at the genealogies of our blessed Lord, just look through them and ask yourself, how many of these names, other than the genealogy, how many of them do I know? They're there. Most of them are, you know, in the Old Testament, here or there. But if you looked at those names, would you know who they are? Yeah, you'd know a few of them. But most of them, no. And yet here they are, right in the very genealogy of Jesus. God was employing those people to be able to provide the humanity that was going to be passed on to his son. And we don't even know them. But look at what God used them for. Now maybe in their day-to-day life, they didn't do anything too impressive. Some of them in their day-to-day life weren't even very impressive at all. And yet here God used them to be part of the genealogy of our blessed Lord. So we don't know how God's going to work with each one of us. Do you think the vast majority of those people were looking at it and saying, the Messiah is going to be my great-great-great-great-great-great-great-great-grandson? It's like, no, they didn't have any clue. They just lived their lives. They were striving to do the will of God to the best of their ability. Maybe they didn't do anything great. Maybe they were completely unknown. But they were known to God. And the most hidden soul on the face of this earth who is striving for true holiness is known to God. And even just remember the little story of Saint Therese, the one that earned her the title Little Flower. Remember, that was because she stopped along the way with her dad on a walk. She saw this little flower out in the woods. And for the most part, nobody would have noticed it. And that was her point. That little flower was only there to give glory to God. Nobody else even saw it. Nobody knew that the little flower existed. But God did, and that little flower gave glory to God. How about you? What is God asking? That you would glorify Him in whatever it is that He's asking you to do. Maybe it's just to be that little flower out in the woods someplace, totally hidden. Maybe it's to do something completely different. It doesn't matter. All that matters is doing the will of God. Maybe 5 generations from now, your family is going to be telling stories about you. Now, there are 2 groups of people, by the way, that we tell stories about. The really great ones and the really horrible ones. So hopefully if they're going to be telling stories about you, at least it'd be for the right reason. But chances are probably not. Does that make you any less holy? Does that reduce your position at all in heaven? Not in the least. And so just strive to love God and to do His will, whatever it is He's asking. And if we can do that, maybe our name will be forgotten. It doesn't matter, because with God it will never ever be forgotten. And if the goal of our life is to be with Him and to glorify Him, then who cares if we're forgotten? Just strive to do His will, to become as holy as you possibly can.
1: You know, if those were the last words I heard on the radio today, they'd be good words. Just strive to be as holy as you can. But hopefully they're not the last words you're going to hear on the radio today. We're going to take a break. When we come back, Jared Bryson's going to be with us to talk about leadership in everyday life. And today we're going to be talking about how we go about doing that, what we call the operating system. That's all ahead. But first, it is May, as I've mentioned several times, a month devoted to the Blessed Mother. And we have a beautiful setting of the Bach Gounod Ave Maria for you as we go to the break.

0: Well, once again, Dr. Jared Bryson is back with us on Roadmap to Heaven as we talk about leadership for everyday disciples. So if you are listening right now and you are a disciple, this is for you, Jared. Thanks for being back with us this morning.
1: Adam, as always, love being here.
0: All right. So last week we were talking about the fact that we're already leading, whether we realize it or not, whether we admit to it or not. If we're leaving a wake, as you use that beautiful analogy of throwing a pebble in the water and the wake ripples out from it, if we're leaving a ripple effect around us, we're already leading. What are we going to talk about today?
1: Well, today I want to talk about your hidden operating system. Now, that sounds really kind of formal and, you know, organizational. Well, that's kind of my background. But every home or every team, every office, every culture has an anthropology. That is how they view the human person and the people they work with. But many of them just don't name it. What you believe a person is will also determine how you lead them. So think about how we see sometimes a difference in if we have workers or we have people we run into that, you know, we don't feel like they're dignified enough for us or whatever that could be. I'm trying to, favorite example. Sorry, just came to my head. I like to take people out to lunch or dinner, and I like to pay attention to how they interact with the server. And how they interact with the server tells me a lot about how they're going to interact with coworkers and how they're going to interact with, you know, other folks that I am asking them to work with. It's the hidden operating system that shows up. Now, some people probably catch on to that. That's a way of working through it. Human dignity is given. It's not earned. And so how we reduce people sometimes in our own work, and we watch people do that, we can reduce people to problems or outcomes, or we reduce them to just a service. That tells you a lot about a hidden operating system. One example for myself is I spend a lot of time in the big picture of the world as the CEO of Catholic Charities. And I have to remind myself, I look at a lot of spreadsheets, a lot of outcomes data. I mean, my life is in those things. But I have to physically, on a weekly basis, go out and remind myself that it's not a number, but visit a person and have their story. I'm mindful. Now, in an a very surprising place. So I was Gaudete Sunday this past year. It was a gray, cold, kind of dreary, rainy, / snowy sort of day, and I was invited by Deacon Andy Dawes to go down to the Potosi Correctional Center and to spend a day with the guys there. I'm thinking, oh my, I don't do prison ministry, and everybody was just a number in my mind. And okay, those guys in the prison, I got behind the walls. Father Keller celebrated Mass with them. I heard the conversion story of three guys who got baptized, and they're there for life. They don't need to tell me something to get me to do anything for them, because there's nothing they can get out of it. But it replaced a number and an outcome with a story and a person, and actually for that one, it was a whole community of people too, that I'm going back to in May to continue to have that dialogue. So I have to ask myself, where am I tempted to reduce this program or story or outcome our person to this program story or outcome? So leadership and discipleship then becomes a way of seeing the person as Christ would see them. And that switches the image a little bit more, which also requires, since you have to lead yourself, is to, when you, like, for me, I go to adoration, and a lot of times in adoration, we're focused on the Blessed Sacrament being exposed, and we're our attention's that direction. I think sometimes we also need to sit and let God's loving gaze come upon us and try to really reorient our world to see ourselves as God sees us. And that's what you're being invited to, is what's your hidden operating system? Where do you get tempted to reduce a person to an outcome or a problem or some less than dignified of my own self? And then what's a way in which Christ might be inviting you to see them differently more like Christ sees them.
0: Yeah. I, as you say this, I think of a friend of mine who once a week goes to the South Riverfront with a group to distribute food to those in need and to the homeless. And he often talks about his experience and some of the regulars that come that he knows by name. You know, and he could tell you, oh, this is John, or this is, I'm making names up, I don't remember them. This is John, or this is James, or this is whoever, yeah. right? And he can tell you some of their stories, because when he's giving them food, he's talking with them. How are you today? And it's not just homeless person number one, or in your case, prisoner 24601.
1: Right.
0: It's someone with a name. And we were talking about it. He's not a particularly religious person, this friend of mine. But he was starting to name what I would call really mourning. When we think of the Beatitudes, blessed are those who mourn.
1: Mm-hmm.
0: He's mourning the effect of sin, because he says, as I get to know these guys, the one, he used to be a contractor, and he still has phenomenal tools, and I'm a contractor. And I said, I could get you a job. I could line you up. And he's like, I know you could, man, but I'm addicted to crack, and I'll lose that job within 3 days, because as hard as I've tried, I can't get sober. And it just broke my friend's heart, because he's looking past the sin now and seeing the person who is suffering under the weight of addiction.
1: Right.
0: And, he said to me in one of our conversations, it makes me sad that he ever tried drugs in the first place.
1: Yeah.
0: And I was like, wow, you're touching on some really Catholic things here without even knowing it. But that was leadership. You know, that was him and reminding the others that go down, we're not just serving a demographic, or we're not just serving a population subset. We're, again, making names up, serving James and John and Andrew, and ultimately serving Jesus Christ.
1: Yes, yes. St. Vincent de Paul says it really good in terms of, we serve Christ in the poor, and we are evangelized by them.
0: Yeah. So really, again, the challenge for us, how do we live this out? I want to go back to something you said, replacing one number with a name this week. And we're talking about prison ministry and the unhoused and whatnot. But what about, maybe that coworker that, if you work at a big company, you see every now and then, and they can be someone that tries your patience.
1: Yep.
0: Or I think at every grocery store we go to, there's that one cashier that we really don't want to get in their line if we've got the option not to.
1: Right.
0: What about looking at them not as a problem or an annoyance or an irritation, but as someone who is created in the image and likeness of God, and for whatever reason, you're being called and stretched to love more than you are right now?
1: Yeah, it's a huge opportunity to switch out the lens. This is the mission field you're being called to at the moment. Not the problem to avoid.
0: Yeah, well, it's a challenging thing. So, go and do it today, Jared. Thanks for being with us.
1: Thanks, Adam. Appreciate it.

0: Today, our cold front finally leaves, pushing into the southeastern United States, and high pressure builds in from the north. We get a break until Friday, but we start this day with drizzle, showers, skies will clear this afternoon. We'll end up with a high of 60, fog tonight with a low of 42, Thursday, morning clouds after the fog lifts, then mostly sunny with a high of 65 degrees. Friday, we may see a few showers early, partly sunny much of the day, but afternoon and evening storms with our next system and a high of 75. Saturday, mostly sunny with a high in the low 80s. And for Mother's Day, looks like we're going to see some rain with a high of 72. I'm meteorologist Mike Roberts for Covenant Network. Have a blessed day.
1: In today's gospel, we find ourselves in John chapter 15, verses 1 through 8. Jesus said to his disciples, "I am the true vine, and my Father is the vine grower. He takes away every branch in me that does not bear fruit, and everyone that does, he prunes so that it will bear more fruit. You are already pruned because of the word that I spoke to you. Remain in me as I remain in you. Just as a branch cannot bear fruit on its own unless it remains on the vine, so neither can you unless you remain in me. I am the vine, you are the branches. Whoever remains in me and I in him will bear much fruit, because without me you can do nothing. Anyone who does not remain in me will be thrown out like a branch and wither. People will gather them and throw them into a fire, and they will be burned. If you remain in me and my words remain in you, ask for whatever you want, and it will be done for you. By this is my Father glorified, that you bear much fruit and become my disciples." So, about a year and a half ago, the city of St. Louis planted a tree in front of our house. We lost the one prior to that due to disease. And this time around, they planted a Kentucky coffee tree. And it's in its second season of growing. And I messaged a friend of mine who's an arborist the other day that my tree is crooked, keeps bending. I think after the storms the other week, it's having trouble staying upright. What do I do? And he said, "Well, we need to get a stake and we need to attach the tree to the stake in the proper way so that it can stand up straight and have some assistance as it grows." Now, I think about that, and I think about today's gospel. He takes every branch in me that does not bear fruit, and everyone that does, he prunes so that it bears more fruit. So the Father, the vine grower, is tending to the tree. He's doing maintenance on the tree. I don't know what it's like to be pruned. I've not been a tree before. I've never been a vine before, but in this metaphor, I am. And I can only imagine that it would not be a pleasant thing to have parts cut away. I can only imagine that if I were my Kentucky coffee tree out in front of our house, I would not like losing the freedom I have to bend this way or bend that way and be attached to the stake so that I grow upright. But in the long run, that's what will provide for the health of the tree and allow it to keep growing. Otherwise, it will indeed just kind of droop over and wither and die. It might fall out of the ground. Who knows what might happen to it? Now, in our own lives, what does it look like to be pruned? Now, I've had surgeries to resect tumors. Literally, my liver has been pruned, if you will. But that's not what we're talking about here. And I can say that did hurt. The recovery from that one hurt. What we're talking about here is having things, vices, pruned away. That the holier we become, the more we're going to work and allow our vices to be stripped away. This is a both end. We have to be willing to allow God to do it. We have to ask for the grace we need to do it. But we also have some work to do ourselves. So, you hear me use a couple examples regularly on the show. Sins against the sixth commandment, sins like gossip, sins like pride, sins like vanity, lust. The list goes on. Coveting, whatever it may be. Well, these are incompatible with a life of holiness. You cannot keep becoming holier if you also keep indulging in sins of the flesh. You cannot become holier if you keep indulging in sins of pride. You cannot become holier if you keep indulging in sins of gossip and calumny. You've got to let go of these. Now, I'll be the first to tell you, especially in my late high school years and early college years, chastity was difficult for me. It was very difficult. And I firmly believe it was the intercession of the Blessed Mother and the grace of God that helped me root those sins from my life and uproot them and cast them aside and strive to live virtuously. Not perfect all of the time, but much more so than I was before. I said, this is a problem and something needs to be done, and I am incapable of doing it on my own. And I credit our Blessed Mother on August 5th, 2002, with a great grace given by the Lord at her intercession. I don't know that for sure, but I believe it with all my heart, right? It's not fun to be pruned. It involves saying no to things. You know, recently one of my doctors said to me, Adam, you need to start being more careful. I know you're already being careful about what you eat, but we've got to clamp it down even more. It's going to get even more difficult for you here. That means saying no to things that I enjoy. But it's for a greater good and a greater goal. And sometimes sin is attractive, and sometimes sin is fun, and sometimes sin lures us in because we enjoy it. And in the moment, it feels good. It feels good to say those things. It feels good to watch those things. It feels good to do those things. But we have to say no to that feeling so that we can grow closer to God and grow in holiness. And that's where I tell you, you know, if you think, oh, I can do it on my own, yes, you have a part to play in it, and I have a part to play in it. We have free will, and we have to exercise that free will to say no to vices. But I can't do it without God's grace. I doubt you can either, but I can tell you for sure, 100%, I cannot do it without His grace. So being pruned, it's not fun all of the time. But as I've grown in virtue, in the areas where I've been able to see that in my life, years later, I don't miss the vice. And I love the virtue. I love where we are in life. And I look back at where I used to be, and I shudder to think that I enjoyed it so much, because it's nothing. The life of sin that I was living is nothing compared to the life of grace that God has bestowed upon us these days. So when you see the Master, when you see the Father coming to prune you, don't run away. Don't be scared. It may hurt a little bit. It may be uncomfortable. It may be unpleasant. But allow it, because the alternative of being withered and removed from the vine and cast off and burned for eternity, it's not worth it. We have a couple of announcements we want to share with you. If you're looking for more uplifting messages, particularly in this month of the Blessed Mother, we're going to be at the St. Louis Marian Conference, May 15th through 17th. Covenant Network will be there the 15th and 16th. We'll have a table in the vendor area. There are going to be some voices you've heard on our airwaves or you hear regularly. Patty Schneier will be there. Monsignor Eugene Morris will be there. Father Mitch Pacwa will be there. You hear him on Open Line Wednesday and other programs brought to us by EWTN. Raymond Leo Cardinal Burke will be there and more. There's much more. You can find out who. For more information, stlmc.org. But if you go, please do stop by our table. We would love to see you there. We'd love to talk with you about our programs and just hear what you love about Covenant Network. Tonight is the second night of the novena to Our Lady of Fatima at St. Elizabeth of Hungary and St. Raymond in Sappington, Missouri. It's St. Elizabeth Maronite Catholic Church, St. Raymond, St. Elizabeth Maronite Catholic Church. Tonight is Holy Mass at 7 p.m. The prayers begin, Holy Rosary at 6:30 p.m., Holy Mass at 7 p.m., and the celebrant and homilist is Father Jack Seifert. So that's St. Elizabeth, St. Raymond, St. Elizabeth Maronite Catholic Church. It's Sappington Road, just north of Watson and Crestwood. Holy Rosary at 6:30, Mass at 7 p.m. And tonight's Mass is according to the Roman Rite, not the Maronite Rite. Tonight is the Roman Rite. That novena continues nightly with rosaries at 6:30 and Mass at 7 p.m., except for Saturday and Sunday. Saturday it proceeds, there's 6:50 or masses at 5:15 with Holy Rosary after, and Sunday the Mass is at 10:30 with the Holy Rosary before. Check out their parish website. I'm sure they've got all the information there. And then finally, a couple things from the Archdiocese of St. Louis. Have you checked out archstl200.org for the bicentennial celebrations? There is the Prayer of the People, where you can submit your prayer requests that are going to be carried in the Bicentennial Mass in July and then entrusted to our contemplative religious communities for their continued intercession. There's the photo contest. There's information on pilgrimage sites where you can go and, under the usual conditions, strive to obtain a plenary indulgence. 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I would also remind you that on our app, you can listen to Monsignor Witt's Catholic St. Louis, The Story of Evangelization of America's Heartland. 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Go check it out. Take a look. I was on there yesterday. I actually entered a photo into the photo contest, and I hope someone enjoys it. Let's pray. In the name of the Father, and of the Son, and of the Holy Spirit, amen. Glory be to the Father, and to the Son, and to the Holy Spirit, as it was in the beginning, is now, and ever shall be, world without end. Amen. Mary, Queen and Mother of the Church and Queen of the May, pray for us. Saint Joseph, Terror of Demons, pray for us. Our own guardian angels and patron saints, pray for us. In the name of the Father, and of the Son, and of the Holy Spirit. Amen. Well, on behalf of all of us here at Covenant Network, thank you for being with us today here on Roadmap to Heaven. Don't forget to ask St. Joseph for his intercession today, and especially don't forget to keep checking in with your guardian angel. Never be afraid to pester your guardian angel as you encounter temptation and vice and the snares of the devil throughout the day. I'm Adam Wright. Thanks for being with us. Don't forget to pray your rosary today.
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4: 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We have 1,440 minutes to make a positive impact.
5: It has been noted that Mary gave to St. Dominic 15 promises for praying the rosary. One of the promises is the following: whoever shall recite the rosary devoutly, applying himself to the consideration of its sacred mysteries, shall never be conquered by misfortune. God will not chastise him in his justice. He shall not perish by an unprovided death. If he be just, he shall remain in the grace of God and become worthy of eternal life. To learn more about praying the rosary and the 15 promises, visit JesusThroughMary.net.
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4: Hello and welcome to session number one. My name is Matthew Leonard. The Art of Catholic is dedicated to helping you get everything out of this life that God has for you and to help prepare you, and of course me too, for heaven. Because at the end of the day, what else is there? So I'm going to bring in Catholics from all over this giant family of ours to inspire and to help us grow in the faith. And for those of you who may not know much about me, I'm a Catholic convert. I'm an author, speaker, got a couple of books out. And I travel around the country and sometimes the world and speak about the Catholic faith. I'm also the executive director of the St. Paul Center for Biblical Theology, which is a nonprofit in Steubenville, Ohio, that was founded by Dr. Scott Hahn. I'm a former missionary to Latin America. I got a master's degree in theology from Franciscan University. I got 5 kids and a lovely wife named Veronica. And now the show features a guy named John Henry Crosby. And if you've never heard of him, you should, because he's doing some fascinating things for the church. John Henry Crosby is a translator, he's a writer, a musician, he's a really good violinist. He's a cultural entrepreneur, and he's the founder and director of the Hildebrand Project. You can find out about that at hildebrandproject.org. And the Hildebrand Project fosters deep cultural renewal through publications. They have events and fellowships and online resources that draw on the continuing vitality of Dietrich von Hildebrand's thought and witness. Now, if you're wondering, who in the world is Dietrich von Hildebrand? You're about to find out. And let me just say that you are in for a real treat. Now, along with his father, Dr. John F. Crosby, John Henry translated and edited a new book published through Image Random House about von Hildebrand, which is called My Battle Against Hitler, Faith, Truth, and Defiance in the Shadow of the Third Reich. Now, I've known John Henry for about 18 years. I've had his dad in class at Franciscan University. His family has a lot of connection to my in-laws. In fact, I had my first and last Löwenbräu beer at John Henry's folks' house during a graduation party the first weekend I met my future wife. So we go way back, and it is my pleasure to welcome him as the very first guest to the Art of Catholic. John Henry Crosby, welcome to the show.
5: Matt, I am delighted to be here, and it's a little embarrassing to you make it sound like we're drinking buddies all over one beer.
4: I don't want to give away all of our secrets right at once, John Henry, but it wasn't the only libation we've had. Now, one of the reasons that I decided to start with you, aside from the fact that you're just a great guy, but I find Dietrich von Hildebrand's story very apropos for our times. I mean, we would all agree that the church is under attack from many sides. Dietrich von Hildebrand is a man who battled many of the things that we face today, not just in the U.S., but in many other places in the world. So to start the conversation, why don't you share with us a bit about who he was? Because even though he was very much a seminal figure in the 20th century church, most people have never heard of who he is. So go ahead.
5: Well, thanks, Matt. Let me just say quickly, I am so honored to be your first guest on this debut broadcast, and I'm so excited for your listeners. Not only are they in for a treat because you can be hysterical, and I'm sure they'll figure that out soon enough, but also because I think you have an important voice. You have something to say that not everyone is saying. So I'm just so happy for you and looking forward to seeing all the good fruits that come from your work.
4: Well, thank you very much.
5: So to dive right in on who is Dietrich von Hildebrand, maybe the best way to do this really quickly is to say just a quick word about what captured my imagination, because when I first got into him, I was still a young person. I was a student at Franciscan University of Steubenville, and, you know, though young students are known to be pretty ardent and to get interested in ideas, there was something completely different in this man that really captivated my imagination and set me on fire. And it was really two things. Number one, Dietrich von Hildebrand writes beautifully about the importance and necessity of beauty. And in my original life, I was a violinist, and I occasionally faced the question, what are you going to do with that? And I found profound answers in that, in the writing of von Hildebrand, but they were not complex answers. There was a kind of simple reminder of the fact that we live for things like beauty, and that beauty is what moves us most deeply.
4: If I could share, I'm going to cut you off right here for a second, because I have to tell the listeners to give you a little more context of who John Henry Crosby is, because I have this vivid recollection of us sitting on the steps of some house not far from the university during our collegiate days, and you behind me shouting out truth, beauty, and goodness. And you were so into this whole concept. And I could tell you were enraptured by something. I didn't know what it was. And it wasn't until later that I found out that your love of Dietrich von Hildebrand is kind of what had instilled this love for beauty into you. So go ahead.
5: Well, that's true, although maybe it was a little bit the other way around in that von Hildebrand gave me a language to talk about this to other people. I mean, I had this fire in me, but I didn't always know how to explain it. And here was someone who not only gave it some words, but also helped me to show very simply that it allowed me to, it reminded me that beauty is something that everyone wants. And so it turned me from a kind of nervous defender of this is why it's important into really a much more ardent disciple of beauty. So that was the one thing. The other thing that captured me, which is directly connected to this book, was I discovered that this man, this philosopher who I admired so much, had taken on the Nazis. He had become enemy number one, that the Nazis considered him the leader of the intellectual resistance. I mean, that just struck a chord with me because, of course, like all young people, I was in search for, you know, a kind of rationale for my life. What was I going to live for? And as a cradle Catholic, I had a certain real appreciation of my faith, but I needed a kind of articulation of it. And here was someone who didn't just explain it in words, but through his life. So those two factors sort of captured me. And in some sense, they express why I have devoted my life to this great Christian witness, because it's that very same discovery of beauty and discovery of courage and witness that I want to share with people through the work of the Hildebrand Project, and now especially through this new book that has just appeared.
4: Well, let's talk about his fight against Hitler, because I think this is one of the things that people are going to find so fascinating. I do want to come back to the whole beauty aspect in a little bit. But set the stage for us. Tell us a little bit about Dietrich von Hildebrand's background, his family life, and how he was raised, and what kind of led him to become this leading voice against Nazism.
5: Yes. All right. I'll cut right to the quick on this and say something that many of your readers may not know, which is that Dietrich von Hildebrand was also a convert to the faith. He was raised in a very cultivated home, the son of a famous sculptor by the name of Adolf von Hildebrand. Von Hildebrand was born in Italy, in fact, and raised there. So he spoke Italian as one of his mother tongues, Italian and German. And the family was totally unreligious, but not in the kind of hostile way that we associate with certain modern critics. But they had another religion, essentially, and that religion was the religion of beauty and of art. And so to go to a church with the Hildebrands was to go to see art and painting. So young von Hildebrand was brought up in this environment that was filled with reverence for natural things, for the beauty of nature, for the beauty of art, for the beauty of great human personalities. But of course it was without any faith. Now, what's remarkable about him is that in the earliest, even as a young child, he already displayed a kind of, his wife, his widow, Alice, describes it as grace. Whatever it is, it was a kind of almost preternatural openness to the reality of grace. He had a sense that there was more at stake in these churches. I love the one story of his mother coming in on him as about a five-year-old boy, and they had a sculpture of the head of Christ. And there was the little young Dietrich on his knees, actually, in fact, prostrate before this image in a kind of, you know, gesture of prayer. And his mother had the good sense, this is typical of the family, to back out. She knew that there was something very important at work. She didn't understand it, but she didn't stop it. So this young boy had a tremendous sense for the supernatural, for the life of God's presence among us, and he also had a remarkable ethical sense. And there's a wonderful story there where his father, he's now about 14 years old in this story, his father calls him into the room and says, I want to show you the most perfect nude I've ever had. And this was meant not in a kind of sexually provocative way. This was meant as a pure response to the beauty of the body. And von Hildebrand, who, again, remember, he came out of a completely kind of neo-pagan home, he says, no, Dad, I want to wait for that. I want to save this great moment until the day that I encounter my wife for the first time, for the first time in marriage, that is. And again, you see something that you just don't expect in a young boy, this sense for something greater than he was given. In this case, this sense for the beauty and the dignity of the body.
4: You're listening to The Art of Catholic with Matthew Leonard on Radio Maria. I'm talking to John Henry Crosby, who's founder and director of the Hildebrand Project and translator of a new book about the great German Catholic thinker Dietrich von Hildebrand, titled My Battle Against Hitler, Faith, Truth, and Defiance in the Shadow of the Third Reich. You know, this whole idea of beauty that his parents instilled into him. So are you saying that this was kind of the bridge then that opened him up to the beauty of Jesus Christ?
5: In fact, I am. I am definitely saying that. And to fast forward a little bit again, so we've talked about his youth or his childhood and his youth. As a young student of philosophy at the University of Munich, he meets a man by the name of Max Scheler. And Max Scheler was a very ironic kind of person to be the trigger for von Hildebrand's conversion, because Scheler was a great and important philosopher who also influenced John Paul II. But he was a man of a terribly confused moral life, shall we say, and ended up actually leaving the faith at the end of his life. But he said to von Hildebrand as a young student, he said, "The Catholic Church is the true church." And for von Hildebrand, that was a striking statement, because churches, they weren't true, they weren't false, they were just churches. They were buildings, they were works of art. And Scheler went on to say, the church is the true church because she produces saints. And with those words, von Hildebrand's path was open, and what captured him was the fact that sanctity is not reducible to natural virtue, and sanctity is beautiful. It's engrossing. And for von Hildebrand, that encounter with the saints, and then ultimately with the beauty of Jesus Christ, was what paved the way into the church for himself. And in that respect, one can say that this unlikely upbringing, or at least apparently unlikely upbringing, in a kind of totally, well, not modern secular home, but certainly a non-religious home, but a home that emphasized beauty, was the firm path that led him ultimately to Christ.
4: And this is such a problem that we have in today's culture, because we all hear about truth, beauty, and goodness, but beauty is oftentimes a kind of the stepchild. I think particularly in places like the United States, where we're really good at building strip malls, but not so good at beauty. But it has a huge role to play in human life. And I love the story. I remember the story vividly about him as a five-year-old boy encountering this beauty of Christ. And I thought to myself, you know, I was playing with my $6 million man doll when I was, 5 years old. And here's this kid contemplating a statue of Jesus Christ. And I thought, man, what adult I was, you know. But I think that this idea of beauty, the saints projecting the beauty of Jesus Christ, is really the key to the Catholic faith. And you said that this is what drew him to it. Now, what philosophically, because this guy's a great philosopher, and what philosophically was it that drove him toward the Catholic Church?
5: Yes, that's such an important point, because we don't want to give the impression that he was a kind of convert simply through the artistic route that I've described. As a young boy, around the same time that he had this encounter with the nude model that his father was trying to show him, he began reading the dialogues of Plato. And in those dialogues, he discovered a figure, namely really the figure of Socrates, who lived and ultimately died for truth. And for von Hildebrand, this was, again, profoundly impressive. This set him on his life's path, because this discovery that truth was truly the absolute reality, and that truth can be known, and that truth exists, and it's not just something I project on the world, is what he got from that reading. And then, of course, that love for truth, that willingness to sacrifice for truth that he found in the character of Socrates. So he knew that his vocation was philosophy, understood as the pursuit of truth. And if that sounds in any way obscure or somehow pedantic, one has to say that von Hildebrand never thought of himself as a scholar. He always thought of himself as a philosopher, by which he meant someone who lived a life in pursuit of truth. One can't emphasize that enough, because it can just seem somehow like a life of books and sort of dusty books and abstract argument. So it was that discovery of truth and a life committed to truth that ultimately paved the way for his conversion to Christianity. I think had it been a purely aesthetic appeal, he might have ended up with a great respect for the church. In other words, if he had thought that the church was nothing but the sort of the source of art and the source of noble people. But so he needed that philosophical underpinning in order to make his way into the church.
4: Let me ask you this, because we're going to set the stage here for the story vis-a-vis Hitler, but what in particular, what was von Hildebrand's insight into the human person? Because I think this is kind of a key to lay the foundation so you understand what this man, why he fought so valiantly against Hitler and other types of systems. How did he introduce something new into the idea of the person? What did he bring out?
5: Well, yeah, that's a very, very good and important question. I mean, in von Hildebrand, you might say the concept of the person is one of the concept of the human person made in the image and likeness of God is one of the several central categories. It's sort of the lens through which he views the world. He says in numerous places that the crisis of the 20th century is a crisis over the identity, the nature and identity, and the dignity of a person. So the person is, you can't understand von Hildebrand without understanding this idea, and you also can't understand John Paul and other great 20th century figures. I think that in terms of what was original with his understanding of the person, that you have, to introduce a term here, you have this idea of Christian personalism as a kind of movement in philosophy. People use that term to describe John Paul II and other thinkers. And von Hildebrand was a personalist in the sense that for him, meditating on the nature and dignity of the person was the key to understand, really the key to understanding the nature of the person, as opposed to sort of coming to the person more indirectly through abstract ideas.
4: And I think this made his philosophy come alive as well.
5: It made his philosophy come alive. It made his philosophy experiential. And I think this is something that is so valuable about his thought. When you read his thought, you often feel like you have someone sort of reading your own experiences back to you. And so that's where you see that personalism. In other words, he wants to appeal to your experience and convince you by showing this something to you in your experience rather than beginning, so to speak, on the outside. And this is what again links him up with some of the other great figures like John Paul II. Let's take one example just to make this very clear. If you think about both John Paul and von Hildebrand on love and marriage and sexuality, you always have a return to the experience of what it means to be a person, what it means to have a body. Von Hildebrand speaks, for example, about sexuality as that experience of someone's inner secret. And by that, he means the fact that there is something personal and sacred about that sphere. He says, for example, if you die of starvation, it's a terrible way to die, but it doesn't ultimately touch the person in you. It destroys the body. Whereas if you fall into sexual sin, or someone takes advantage of a person, say through rape, there's a profound violation of the person. And so he's able to make that very vivid by beginning with that experience of ourselves as embodied persons, people with this experience of that secret, as he so beautifully calls it.
4: He inspires a lot of people, too. I'll tell a story quickly.

0: psychology to philosophy, and he teaches philosophy to this day. And he is a huge von Hildebrand devotee, and he really credits von Hildebrand with changing his life. And I think this is an effect that von Hildebrand has, much like, as you say, John Paul II. Did the two of them ever meet?
1: You know, they never did, but that has primarily to do with the fact that von Hildebrand died in 1977, so I believe he was aware of Karol Wojtyła as cardinal and as bishop and as maybe even some of his philosophical work, but there was nothing like any study of Wojtyła. But the other way around is in fact the case that Wojtyła was aware of von Hildebrand. I think one can't say that he read him deeply, but he knew his works, and he did say to Alice von Hildebrand, the widow of von Hildebrand, more than once, that her husband was one of the great ethicists of the 20th century. So there was clearly a respect for von Hildebrand on the part of Wojtyła. I think they would have loved each other. I think both of them exhibit such a powerful commitment to truth, and also truth, again, as the key to life's great adventure, the key to the deepest fulfillment in the Christian life, and, of course, this remarkable ability to bear witness to truth through their own lives.
0: So let's kind of set the stage in here. We have a little bit of an insight into who the man is and what his view of the human person is. And he loves truth and he loves beauty and goodness. And now he finds himself in the midst of this creeping evil, this dark cloud that is starting to come across his life and everyone with him. So what was his... give us a little bit of storytelling here as to how he encountered Nazism and what happened in his story vis-a-vis Hitler.
1: Yes, well, that's so important. So let's begin right at the very beginning by saying, I think this sort of signals his significance, that Dietrich von Hildebrand was, I think, I would argue that Dietrich von Hildebrand was the first prominent German figure, and certainly one of the very first Catholics to fully recognize the evil of Nazism and to publicly denounce it. Now, it's interesting because he did this in a philosophical and not a political way, and here's what I mean. The Nazis blacklisted him in 1923, maybe even earlier, which is to say they put him on their hit list and they would have killed him if they could have. Now, in 1921, 22, 23, there was barely a Nazi party. There was barely a movement. I mean, there was an inchoate movement. It was just coming on board, so to speak. But von Hildebrand had been at a conference in Paris, and he was put on the spot, and he was asked whether he would accept that Germany was responsible for the war. And of course, at the time, you know, to deny it, you know, you were sort of in trouble either way. If you denied it or you admitted it, right? He said, "Well, I don't know. I don't know the historical circumstances." And then someone says to him, "Well, what about the German invasion of Belgium?" And Germany had invaded Belgium in 1914, which was neutral. In fact, they had the neutrality treaty was signed in the name of the Holy Trinity. So there was a kind of Catholic resonance. And von Hildebrand said it was an atrocious crime, and there was uproar, because back in Germany, he was considered a kind of traitor and had committed a sort of high treason. And it created what we would today call a kind of media storm, in the sense that all over the German news, the German print media, there was this characterizations of Hildebrand as having betrayed Germany. So he comes home and he has to defend himself against all of these critics suddenly. But the Nazis sort of took notice of him for the first time after this very, very public statement. And why, you would say, why? I mean, this is an important statement, but why would they care so much? Well, it's because he attacked one of their first principles. And one of their first principles was aggressive German nationalism, right? And we all know what Hitler did later on when he defended the right of Germany to annex neighboring countries and to seize land for his expansion. And for von Hildebrand, this was not just a kind of political act. This was a philosophical recognition that nationalism is profoundly problematic. It's a betrayal of true patriotism. Patriotism, von Hildebrand would say, is the love of one's own nation, but a respect for others, right? To love one's own nation is to respect others, rather than to project oneself on other nations. So with that, you might say almost, sort of remarkably academic position that he took, he made himself an enemy of the Nazis. Other things followed in short order. He became an outspoken critic of anti-Semitism, which was another central pillar of the Nazi movement. So you see him attacking Nazi first principles, and in that way striking at the roots of the Nazi movement, and in that way making himself the enemy that he later became.
0: Practically speaking, how did he do this? How was he outspoken?
1: Well, so that's a very good question. So he didn't just speak out in these individual cases. He became an increase. So as the Nazis gained momentum in the later 20s. You know, in 1923, Hitler tried to seize power, and it was Hildebrand had

0: had to flee when Hitler tried to, in the beer hall putsch, as it's called, he tried to storm the Bavarian government.
1: You got to tell that story, because it doesn't end very well for Hitler, does it?
0: It doesn't end very well for Hitler, but it's really rather funny in a way. But Hildebrand had established already in 1923 this reputation as an anti-Nazi, and Hitler tried to lead a rebellion that would first capsize the Bavarian government, and then they would march on Berlin and take over the German government. Well, the whole thing fell apart very quickly, but von Hildebrand, the morning after this putsch, after this coup attempt, he's coming out of morning mass, and he runs into a friend who says, "Did you hear about what had happened?" Von Hildebrand said, "No, I haven't heard." But he realized he was immediately in danger, and so he consulted with a priest friend, and the priest said, "You have to leave right away. The Nazis are executing all of their enemies, even if it's just for 24 hours. So von Hildebrand had to leave, going into a neighboring province in Germany. Meanwhile, Hitler, you know, his movement very quickly falls apart, and it ended very embarrassingly for him, where he ran away, more or less left his comrades, you know, in the thick of things, and was found hiding, as they say, under the bed of one of his more prominent female supporters. And this became, it seemed like the end of the Nazi movement, as von Hildebrand said. But it was a foretaste of what was to come, which is that as his enmity would grow, the danger that he would face as the Nazis again gained power later on only grew, you know, much more significant.
1: You're listening to The Art of Catholic with Matthew Leonard on Radio Maria. And again, I'm talking to John Henry Crosby, who's founder and director of the Hildebrand Project. He's translated and edited a new book by Dietrich von Hildebrand titled My Battle Against Hitler, Faith, Truth, and Defiance in the Shadow of the Third Reich. Now, you said that von Hildebrand was one of the very first Catholics to kind of come out publicly against Nazism. What were the other Catholics saying? Why was he the first, and what is it that made him see what others couldn't?
0: Well, I'll answer that question by putting it like this. Von Hildebrand often would refer to Hitler as the Antichrist, and he did that particularly a little later on, and we can talk about that. But why would he use that phrase? Now, for many of us, the Antichrist means we immediately think just ultimate evil, and of course that's part of it. But the other aspect of the Antichrist, what von Hildebrand really meant, was that the Antichrist will make evil appealing, and he will confuse people. And that's precisely what happened to many Catholics at the time. Now, to be fair, and because it's so important, we can't spread misinformation here, the Church's record is mixed during the war years, but it was good in the late 20s. The German Catholic bishops were outspoken against the Nazis, and then later on they became increasingly outspoken, and some of the Catholic bishops were quite outstanding. But in the late 20s and early 30s, there was this kind of wobbly knee moment where Hitler had come to power, and they realized he was now the master of Germany, and they began, a certain self-interest perhaps began to take over. And there was a great deal of naivete, and you had sort of ridiculous and extravagant statements. There was one moment, which is recounted in the book, where von Hildebrand goes to a conference of leading Catholic intellectuals, and there's a Catholic theologian describing the Third Reich as, get this, the manifestation of the body of Christ in the natural world. I mean,
1: wow.
0: It doesn't get any more insane than that. And there was that kind of stuff going on all over the place. There were people who, in their ardor to build bridges, just stopped thinking clearly. And it was at that moment that von Hildebrand, for whom, you know, for both mysterious and I think obvious reasons, the Nazis simply had no appeal, that, you know, he had to go into this mode he had to become, you might say, he went into his offensive at that time, because he realized that Catholics were, you know, falling for Hitler left and right, and his vocation became clear at that time. You know, he wanted to, so to speak, save Germany's, he wanted to save German Catholics from this particular weakness that they were falling for Hitler. So,
1: Why was there the desire of other church members to build bridges with the Nazi Party? What was the attraction?
0: Well, these are complex questions, but to oversimplify, to answer the question a little bit, I think there are two reasons. First of all, there was definitely the element of preserving the church's interests and recognizing that that now that Hitler was the head of state, that there would be some level of dealing with Hitler. And of course, one could argue that people didn't all equally know. They didn't have the kind of foresight that von Hildebrand displayed. So there were, if one takes sort of the best motives, one could say many people in the church thought, well, we have to protect the church's rights to continue to distribute the sacraments, and we have to protect the Catholic schools and so on. And so there were those people. But what von Hildebrand was mostly concerned about was the fact that there were a lot of people who were really jumping on board with the Nazi movement. And they would say things like, we have to give a Catholic turn to National Socialism by putting ourselves into the leading ranks. And that's really what upset him. I think he could understand the complexity of sort of figuring out how to deal with a regime, but to become enthusiastic about it, that really upset him, and you might say aroused his ire and really set him on his mission.
1: So he discerns this kind of vocation, almost, as you put it, to really battle out against Nazism, and so he's a professor at this time, correct?
0: And right.
1: Is he publishing at this point? How is he fighting?
0: Right. So he was a young professor at the beginning of this episode that I described when he denounced Nazi nationalism. That was in 1921. And from 1919 till 1933, he was a professor of philosophy of religion at the University of Munich. And one could say that as Hitler came to power, particularly in the early 30s, when Hildebrand realized increasingly how difficult it would be to remain in Germany. And the reason was not fear for his own well-being. It was in fact a kind of question of moral complicity. He was concerned that if he didn't raise his voice at what he thought were evident acts of injustice and crime, in fact, he refers to Hitler frequently as a criminal, which made many of his friends nervous. He thought that if he didn't speak out publicly, he would be betraying his identity as a Christian, but also as a philosopher. He had this sense that to be a philosopher was not just to be an academic or to write books, but it was to have a certain public obligation to bear witness to the truth. So finally, in 1933, in January of 1933, Hitler becomes chancellor. And at that point, the writing's on the wall. And as Hildebrand describes in the memoirs, it wasn't like nothing happened. A lot of very bad stuff happened. I mean, the persecution of the Jews immediately increased. He describes arrests and hassling and other sort of profoundly anti-Semitic acts that for von Hildebrand were deeply troubling. I mean, again, that's another thing to discuss. Why was that not more troubling for other Catholics?
1: Absolutely.
0: But in any case, von Hildebrand realized the moment has come, and he has to remain true to his identity. And my view of this, in the way I read the memoirs, is that this isn't just a kind of moral obligation. I mean, there's an element of moral obligation, but I think relevant to your show especially, there was a call on his life. I think it's quite clear that he believed that God was asking him to do this. And that comes out primarily in the fact that when he finally decides to leave Munich, and he doesn't really even know where he's going to go in the long term. He's going to go back to Italy, where he was born and raised, to figure out the future. But he's giving up all worldly security. He's giving up a rising career. He's giving up a circle of friends. And he's giving up a magnificent home that he had inherited from his father, and where he and his wife lived. And they were heading into complete uncertainty, and he says, but I felt completely protected and provided for by the love of God. Deus providavit, he quotes the words of Abraham, God will provide. And so he goes into this kind of complete unknown, and so I like to say, it was a kind of fateful step, in a very profound way, because it had enormous consequences. By answering God's call on his life, he opened a chapter in his life and in the lives of so many other people that wouldn't otherwise have happened. And when one can't understand what comes in the ensuing years, which we can discuss now, when he really goes into full offensive in his fight against National Socialism, if one doesn't understand that he lived constantly by the light of faith and that he lived constantly under this sense that God was leading him, God was protecting him.
1: And I when we were talking about this previously, I asked myself, and I'm sure listeners have asked themselves too, if we were faced with something similar, and let's be honest, it might not be that far in the offing. If we were faced with something similar, would we have that faith like Abraham? And of course, the faith of Abraham is something he is so incredibly celebrated for in sacred scripture. And von Hildebrand, just real example of not counting the material wealth of this world something to be grasped. I think he really was casting his crowns in heaven. And I really admire him for this, because as you said, he gave up everything to leave or to fight against Hitler. So how did this go down?
0: Well, so taking this sort of piece by piece. So he leaves Germany with his wife, who is, by the way, we should clarify, his first wife, who then predeceased him. And and then he, of course, some years later, married Alice von Hildebrand, who's surely known to many of your listeners, and who's still alive and active at the age of 92.
1: A great philosopher in her own right.
0: And for what it's worth, we it's maybe said too much in passing, but the reason we even have this book is because she said to him one day, "I've missed so much of your life," because, of course, she was much younger than he was and hadn't lived through this whole anti-Nazi period. And he said, "Well, I'll write it for you." And he wrote a memoir for her. In fact, he wrote 5,000 pages, which he calls the longest love letter ever written. And
1: I hope my wife isn't getting any ideas right now.
0: I hope mine isn't either. But but in any case, it's what's remarkable about it is that not only did he write this incredible historical document, the story of his life for her, but he really did write it, so to speak, where her is the original audience. I mean, it's clear that he later realized that people became aware that he was writing this, he must have thought that someone might someday read this. But there's a kind of confessional, personal, intimate quality to the whole thing, which I think one has to attribute to the fact that she was the muse, she was the inspiration. And I love that, because he goes, and your listeners, when they read this, they'll see this for themselves, but he goes between describing these heroic acts of courage, and then he'll accuse himself of something fairly minor. He'll say, you know, I was really unloving to this person, or thoughtless, and you think, my goodness, you're risking your life, and you've given up everything, and you're still thinking about the fact that you might have hurt somebody's feelings. I mean, it's so extraordinary. But again, it points to the fact that the kind of witness he was giving and the life he was living was not just moral courage, strength of character, but really a kind of the life of the saint, not necessarily the canonizable saint, but the person who gives himself over to truth and also to God and to God's providence. So anyways, that as a little aside to tell our listeners how this whole memoir came to be, namely that it was written for Alison Hildebrand. And therefore, the story was almost lost completely. You know, we're only talking here because she asked him, and because he loved her so much. Now, you had asked about what came next, right? So you want to...
1: Yes.
0: So he fought, so how did he fight against Hitler after having earned this reputation and then having to leave? Well, he goes to Florence, which is where he was born, and he spent almost 6 months there, from March until December of 1933. And he, by the way, he describes being there, and his sister, who owned the house now, was very kind and supportive to him. But everyone was sort of going on with life as usual. But he was preoccupied with this feeling of the ominous, you know, sort of growth of this evil of Nazism and his call and the sacrifice he just made. But, you know, for the rest of the world and for his family and his friends, life went on. And he describes this feeling of being completely alone. And it's very, very touching, you know, the fact that he wasn't just courageous and strong, but he also suffered. Well, he took notice of the fact that the young chancellor of Austria, a man by the name of Engelbert Dollfuss, was really the only outspoken European head of state outspoken in his fight against National Socialism. You know, many of the other governments were simply unclear about who Hitler was or too self-interested to really take a stand. So von Hildebrand goes to Vienna, presents himself to Dollfuss and said, "I want to be an intellectual officer in the battle against National Socialism." And Dollfuss saw that this was of real significance. And he said, he agreed to underwrite or to fund a new newspaper that von Hildebrand would edit that would exist primarily to fight Nazism and communism. And, that paper became the premier, maybe you could call it like journal of ideas, in the battle against National Socialism. It was thanks to the fact that von Hildebrand's voice was so strong and that he gathered such a resistance in the pages of this journal that he earned this reputation as being the enemy number one of the Nazis. In fact,
1: so
0: J. Edgar
1: was
0: Hoover...
1: Was he becoming kind of a rallying point for others that were fighting against Hitler?
0: Absolutely, because first of all, there was a platform, there was a courageous leader, he was an incredibly... charismatic person. You know, he drew people to himself through his charisma, and that was enormously encouraging for many people. And of course, he gave people a platform in which to express themselves. And so he would write, of course, very philosophical essays that struck at the roots, the spiritual and intellectual roots of National Socialism. But other pieces in this were more political or more religious or more theological. So it represented, you might say, a whole like chunk or swath of the resistance, and it became very, very significant. Your listeners will be very interested to hear that I was able to find in the FBI archives various mentions.
1: I wondered
0: of
1: how Edgar Hoover came into this. Yeah, go.
0: Well, I know. I mean, how does Hoover come into all this? Well, Hoover was apparently keeping an eye on this von Hildebrand, because von Hildebrand had become so prominent as a foe of the Nazis, and I have a memo from the FBI archives, in which Hoover describes him as a famous foe of Nazism, and get this, the editor of the most violently anti-Nazi newspaper in Austria. I mean, the highest of compliments you can imagine.
1: Exactly. You are listening to The Art of Catholic with Matthew Leonard. My guest is John Henry Crosby, who is the director of the Hildebrand Project. I'm going to get him to talk about that in just a couple of minutes. But we're talking about a book called My Battle Against Hitler, Faith, Truth, and Defiance in the Shadow of the Third Reich. It's about the thought and the life of Dietrich von Hildebrand, a great German Catholic thinker. And you can find this book at Catholic bookstores and online, I'm sure. Now, here he is in Austria. He's got this paper. He's gathering forces against Hitler. And something happens, and he's got to leave. Tell us the story.
0: Well, I'm only going to tell half the story because it's much more powerful in his own words.
1: I don't want to give away the book either.
0: Well, exactly. Well, it's true. I mean, it's an incredibly dramatic story, but there's something so moving about the way he describes his two escapes, in fact, in 1938. So I'll do the highlights reel and leave it to readers to read it in his own words. I mean, it's so moving. So almost 5 years go by, and he's in Vienna. And let's just say a couple things about how he was received. You know, so you could imagine that he might have been received with open arms, but he really wasn't. You know, there were lots of people who even people who weren't in favor of Hitler, who sort of didn't know how to deal with von Hildebrand's black and white, outspoken tone. You know, they accused him of being ungracious and un-Austrian, and they described him as like a foreign presence here. You know, this German immigrant, what's he doing here? So he didn't really have the support in every respect that you know, one would have hoped. You know, and that all of that it didn't discourage him, but it certainly made his work harder. You know, and then there's a terrible moment in 1935 or 34 when Dollfuss, his supporter, you know, the Chancellor of Austria, is murdered by Nazis who perform a kind of coup, and they stormed the Chancellor's palace and murdered him in cold blood, and he died a terrible death. He wanted a priest, and they wouldn't give him a priest. So he had to die alone.
1: Wow.
0: And for von Hildebrand, this was a blow. It's characteristic, though. It was a blow for him because it was first and foremost a blow for Austria and a blow for the cause against Hitler, which is so surprising that when his own livelihood is on the line, right, here's his sponsor, right, who, you know, who without whose support this newspaper may go under. The book describes a moment where he falls on his knees at his desk and begs God to spare Dollfuss because of the loss for Austria. I mean, that kind of other-centeredness that he displayed at a moment of such, you know, his personal situation is only getting more vulnerable, and there he is thinking about Austria. Just remarkable. And so his life became a lot harder because the successor to Dollfuss did not have the same resolve in fighting the Nazis. And in fact, he cut the support to the paper, and von Hildebrand lived sort of hand-to-mouth, trying to sort of desperately put together the funding to, you know, to pay his staff and keep printing the paper. So it was a very, very difficult time, and yet there was constant peace in him that you detect it in the memoirs. You don't even feel like he's just telling us that because we want to hear it. You feel that he was at peace, and he constantly repeats that, or he frequently repeats those lines from Abraham: "Deus providet, God will provide." And I just want to make one observation, since your show is about the deepening of Catholic life in people, and I found a couple passages in one of his essays. So, you know, the book contains the memoirs, and it also contains selections from the articles he wrote in his newspaper. And there's something that comes to mind. You know, that it's maybe not enough to say he had this deep inner life and this trust in God. He really was nourishing himself constantly, and I think for your listeners that's so important. It was the liturgy, it was the Mass, it was the liturgy of the hours. It was a life of constant sort of immersion in Catholic things. And there's a passage here in an essay called The Parting of Ways, which is incredibly beautiful because it captures this idea that if you don't nourish yourself, you really will fall victim to whatever the siren song of the day is. So, for example, he says here, he says, "The fact that National Socialism possesses some kind of attraction for many Catholics starkly reveals that Christ has not reigned as king in their hearts, even if they are daily communicants and profess to be believing, convinced Catholics." I mean, that is a very demanding position for any of us to take. Or he says, one more thing, he says, the true Christian sets his mind on the things that are above, where Christ is seated at the right hand of God. He says, now I have lost this wonderful quote. He says, there's no question that our reaction as Catholics to National Socialism constitutes an inescapable litmus test of our true attitude to Christ. In the many who oppose this horrible heresy with unequivocal courage, their response reveals a radiant heroism and a profound rootedness in Christ. So that's
1: the path to sainthood. I mean,
0: that is the path to sainthood. But it's a path to sainthood that includes the richness of the Catholic life through liturgy and prayer, but it also includes a constant return to first principles. In other words, there's a philosophical element, too, that we have to nourish our minds. We can't just expect that by loyalty to our faith and whatever is taught or what the bishops are saying or not saying that, well, no, this was in part the problem of the time, that the bishops started to be, they had the wobbly knees, as I said. You know, they weren't clear, and many Catholics were confused. And von Hildebrand says, if you were really immersed in the faith, you would be, in some sense, inoculated against the appeal.
1: Very much an active contemplative, and so he has a deep prayer life, I'm assuming. I think when you and I chatted previously, you also said he had a real deep love of sacred scripture. How did that inform his life?
0: Well, you know, I didn't mention that one of the things that as a boy at first played a role in addition to this the theme of beauty that we discussed, and then the discovery of philosophy as a boy, he describes that as, I think he was 5 or 6 years old, he had a kind of illustrated children's Bible with the stories of the Old Testament. And he said it made an enormous impression on him, because he said that the whole world of God and of the supernatural spoke to his child's heart. He could sense somehow that this wasn't just an ordinary tale, you know, that humans could have invented. And so that sense for the supernatural that he tasted then is characteristic of him throughout his whole life. And I don't know quite what his sort of scripture reading was like. I tend to think it was probably channeled mostly through the liturgy and through also the divine office, which of course he prayed.
1: Yeah, and that's the natural home of sacred scripture anyway. So
0: that's right.
1: That makes complete and utter sense. Now, you know, during the time, so he leaves Austria, and he's in flight for what, almost 3 years. And during this time, he's basically penniless, even though he was raised in such wealth. And I think what we're talking about here with his character and his spiritual life goes to speak to the fact that Alice, his wife, asks him at one point, were those years hard for him? You told me about this story previously. I think it's really fascinating, so please share that with us.
0: Right. So Hitler comes, finally invades Austria in March of 1938, and Hildebrand is, there's a dramatic story of the escape, which, again, readers should read in his own words. He is, as he later writes in his memoirs, he said, my name was first on the list after members of the Austrian government. In other words, the SS, as they went around arresting people, was coming first for him among all of the non-government figures. And so the moment he realized that the Germans were invading Austria, he had to flee, and his wife, and he had the most dramatic escape with what feels very much like divine intervention in their ability to even get out of Vienna in the first place. They got out on the last train.
1: Wow.
0: The train was turned around at the border for everyone who was an Austrian citizen, which basically meant a train packed with Austrian Jews, and Hildebrand and his wife got out almost miraculously. And as you say, they lived in from March of 38 until December of 1940. They really were refugees wherever they went. I mean, there were periods of greater peace. He taught for almost a year in southern France in Toulouse, and that was a period with some stability. But the fact is that then Hitler invades France, and suddenly he's really in mortal danger again. So he has he has these two escapes in March of 33, and then the end of 1940 was this long, painful process of basically trying to get out of France without being caught by the Nazis or being returned to the Nazis by the French. And it's an incredible story. And readers will find, I was able to find his passport from this time of his escape that Alice had, and the passport contains the exit visa that he got, really a pure act of faith. He had to turn over his passports for the entire weekend to a complete stranger who'd been fired for making fake IDs, you know, for refugees. And von Hildebrand simply believed that this was the only path at this point. And so the man returns them to him on Monday with these visas, or these exit visas, and they're able to leave. But, and I won't say anything more, because there are so many close calls and so many really wonderful moments. But his wife later asked him, Alice later asked him, wasn't it difficult for you, you know, having been raised in such privilege, to live hand to mouth, you know, constantly depending on others? And he looked at her with surprise, almost shock. And he said, how can you say that? I would never, never would I have traded the opportunity to taste the sweetness of Christian charity.
1: Wow.
0: And as she says, that was the man, you know, that for him, what was essential at that moment really wasn't his well-being or his comfort. It was the experience of Christianity at its core. And in this case, it was the kindness and the willingness of others to risk their lives to provide for him and his family.
1: And I want to tell our listeners, too, this book, in addition to the phenomenal stories and kind of edge of your seat stuff that goes on in it, there's in the middle of it, there are some great pictures. So you get a real pictorial insight into von Hildebrand's life and a real snapshot in this time period. We only have a few minutes left here, so I want to ask you real quickly, tell our listeners about the Hildebrand Project and what you're doing now. And I give you about two and a half minutes just to give us kind of what you're up to and what it's all about.
0: Right. So the Hildebrand Project begins in some sense in the opposite way that your average business starts, right? A business starts to fill a need or solve a problem. We begin with the resource. We begin with this treasury of von Hildebrand's thought, his witness, his writings. And the question is, how do we spend this as lavishly as possible? How do we bring it to bear on the world so that it doesn't just languish in old out-of-print books, but can in some sense have the effect it had that he had on so many people in his lifetime? So the project has it has a certain challenge in that he left behind both scholarly and academic books, but he also wrote many popular books that are oriented to lay Catholics. And so we've decided that in presenting his work, that we want to preserve that scope, the academic and the popular, rather than sort of just diving into the purely scholarly or diving into the purely sort of lay-oriented books. And so the project translates and publishes, or aims to translate and publish all of his writings, but we also want to introduce his work across different audiences. So, for example, on the more academic, educational front, we have summer seminars, and these seminars focus on students, graduate students, young professors, the idea being that these are people who in turn can carry his message into their life's work, into their ministry of their future priests, into their classrooms if they're professors, and into their careers if they become, if people have careers in the professional world. We also have, particular interest in engaging people through media. In other words, we think that the work of von Hildebrand is very outward facing, and this book, My Battle Against Hitler, has been just an incredible opportunity to engage people who will never read a philosophy book, but they will gravitate to a great story. I like to say it's the great gateway into his thought. If you want to know what von Hildebrand thought, read about how he lived, and you'll find out. So we have a great interest in presenting his ideas through articles and opinion pieces, and so you'll also see us active in a more media and journalism sphere as well. But on the whole, the idea is to say this is a life, a Catholic life, a Christian life, a Christian intellectual life that is lived with enormous richness and fruitfulness. It had an enormous impact in its own day, and we want to bring that, so to speak, to bear on the world again and to benefit anyone who encounters him through his books, through our website, through our events.
1: And as you can see, guys, John Henry Crosby is a fascinating guy. He's devoted his life to the cause of truth, beauty, and goodness, especially as found in the works of Dietrich von Hildebrand. So I encourage you, get to him and the work that he's doing at hildebrandproject.org. Particularly, buy a copy of My Battle Against Hitler, Faith, Truth, and Defiance in the Shadow of the Third Reich. And that's it for this edition of The Art of Catholic. And until next time, God bless you. Thank you very much. Take care.
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3: Don't worry, in fact, rejoice. 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
2: Hi, I'm Debbie Schlaprizi. Welcome to The Splendor of You. And today, I have with me once again, co-hosting is Dr. Richard Johnson. Dr. Johnson is a psychologist, the author of more than, Dr. Johnson, I forgot, how many books?
3: How many? Oh, golly.
2: Just, well, it's more than 50, like as in 50, right? Yes.
3: Right.
2: Yes.
3: Right.
2: And there's much more I could say about Dr. Johnson. He's truly just a notable gentleman in his profession, his work. But I want to get right into Splendor of You and Splendor and the Virtues. And so today, Dr. Johnson, thank you. I forgot to even say that. Thank you for being with us. It's really a joy when you're present.
3: My privilege, for sure.
2: Thank you. Today,
3: I look forward to be.
2: You had some thoughts in mind. You want to share that?
3: Yeah.
2: Yeah.
3: Well,
2: yeah.
3: This flows from your reflection number 23, which you entitled The Joy of Service. I love this reflection here. Mm. You are so self-expository here. But the very first paragraph, you say, when I was a young single woman, I had illusions of finding excited work on the East Coast and wowing folks with my amazing presence and talents.
2: I really
3: it
2: did.
3: It didn't take long to discover that no one was waiting in line to snatch me up.
2: It's the truth.
3: I thought that was
2: It was so, such a rude awakening. I just thought the world would be at my feet. And I mean, I got to tell you, I began groveling. But anyway, that's so true. I remember that like it was yesterday. And that was, wow, a long time ago.
3: Groveling is hard, but it's good for the soul, I guess, in the long run.
2: It sure has us come in touch with reality, I'll tell you that.
3: So it sounds like, you know, in between the lines I'm reading, so you came back from the East Coast and you're back here in St. Louis, and it's like, okay, what do I do with my life now? You know, it's like, I'm feeling, what do I do? And then you talked about your dad, who was starting this new housing project for seniors.
2: Yes.
3: And he approaches you and he said, you know, hey, let's take this on for a while, see how things, this doesn't have to be your lifelong career, but can you help me out, basically, is what I could hear your father saying.
2: Yeah, well, he posed it that way, Dr. Johnson, but he was helping.
3: Did he?
2: He posed it as if, you know, it would be a help to him, which is a joke. It was a gift for me, but you go ahead. Keep going. I love what you're saying.
3: And here's, you know, this is where you get the joy of service, because what you found
2: when
3: you were there, you know, said, what does service mean exactly? That's your question. Mm-hmm. And you say, well, essentially, it's offering assistance to someone else while discovering yourself in the process.
2: Yeah.
3: That is so packed to be able to. That is so, I mean, it says shivers up my spine just to even read, because you just connected something here. Offering of self, you know, is really a gift from God to yourself.
2: Yeah.
3: And it's, and then you go down, I found happiness and fulfillment I never expected. These are your words.
2: Mm-hmm.
3: So what's going on here? Well, what I read here, the offering assistance, the virtue of mercy.
2: Mm.
3: Love, it comes in so many different, love is like a diamond with many facets, and one of those facets we call mercy.
2: Mm.
3: Mercy is having compassion, understanding, empathy, and then doing something about it.
2: Mm-hmm.
3: It's displaying it. And when we display love of any kind of, in any venture that we're doing, whatever it's about, how do we feel? You tell us. I found happiness and fulfillment.
2: Yeah, it was incredible. because I had been under the thinking, Dr. Johnson, you know, that fulfillment and happiness would come from something that was much more glamorous and in bright lights. And the truth of the matter is, it's I don't want to say it's the exact opposite, because I guess one can find it there too. But I only know that for me, I could not believe the joy and the fulfillment. And I remember I was in a little trailer, a construction trailer. I'm laughing because really? It was the least sophisticated thing that one could imagine. And it was amazing.
3: What were you doing in the construction trailer?
2: It was a construction.
3: In fact,
2: it's in the book. Yeah. I'm looking here. It said, here it is. I spent my days not in the chaotic, bright lighted, exciting hustle of Fifth Avenue where I thought I belonged, but rather in a construction trailer in a low income neighborhood with people in their twilight years. The construction trailer was that the projects, these developments were being built. And I was managing the program. And so it was like, while this was far from the glamorous position I had first imagined, happiness and fulfillment became my newfound friends. I mean, I was excited. I had a joy and a sense of purpose. And yeah. I'm writing here, serving others, which you're calling is mercy, made me feel alive, vibrant, fed, purposeful, and intentional. In other words, service helped me to discover and live my splendor. I need to read that again. I said I'd sure like to be around people who are vibrant and flourishing. Well, it just occurred to me how that can happen. Anyway.
3: Well, it's so amazing you're saying this for a number of reasons. But you were looking for the bright lights in New York.
2: Yes.
3: And you come back to St. Louis and in a construction
2: trailer.
3: You find lights that are brighter.
2: Yes.
3: And one of the definitions I've come up for splendor is a divine light within us.
2: Oh my gosh, that's so perfect.
3: Don't you love that?
2: Yeah,
3: I love
2: perfect.
3: It. I mean, I didn't create that.
2: That's perfect.
3: But
2: it is.
3: You found light in the construction trailer. You know,
2: yeah.
3: Offering service to people who needed it.
2: Except service. I got so much. I received so much more. See, it looked like I was serving others, which the work on the surface was that. You know, I was helping to initiate and coordinate a new step that would hopefully be helpful for these folks. But I received so much more. Oh my gosh. You know, when we are blessed to use compassion and empathy and love, it is really amazing how we're fed. I mean,
3: boomerangs right back to us.
2: Yeah.
3: Well, it's like we get more out of it than the people we're serving.
2: What's the shadow? Or I don't want to hurry, but what's the shadow of mercy?
3: Indifference.
2: Oh, wow. Wow.
3: Indifference. Sometimes people say neglect, but I think indifference for this is, it's like, why should I care about that? You know, who cares about that?
2: Mm.
3: You know, who could possibly, you know, what difference does it make whether I help these people or not? You know, there's still this or there's still that, or she still has that, or he has heart disease. You know, what difference does it make? I'm indifferent to it. And it's giving me an excuse not to go out of my way.
2: Wow. Dr. Johnson, it's so strange to be saying this, because I just heard last night on the news an incredibly wealth, I mean, I guess billionaire, a very, very, very wealthy person. By the way, it's not Trump. Whenever I say that, I have to be careful. It's not. But this gentleman was saying, and it felt crass to me, he basically said, I'm not worried about that out there. It was a people that was suffering. He said, when we have our own issues here in this country to deal with. I got to tell you, that reeked of indifference to me. I just was wondering, with folks who maybe we are called to step outside our space to say, well, you know what, there's enough going on here. I don't need to be out there. Do you have any thoughts about that?
3: Sure. I always have thoughts. Actually, they're not mine. They're God's thoughts, I think. Well, could I just read a couple of lines from the Prayer for Mercy?
2: Yes.
3: I think that would probably...
2: Thank you.
3: As the sun breaks through and warms the earth this morning, by your grace, I assert my conviction that mercy is the essential power in my life today, Lord. I seek compassion, forbearance, and tenderness towards others and myself in your grace of mercy. Mm-hmm. So today, help me extend my hand to others as your hand, offering them the fullness of your power and presence. And again, what did showing mercy and compassion do for you? Well, here you say it right on the top of page 100. Mm-hmm. I awoke in the morning. I had joy and a sense of purpose, all these things. I felt alive, vibrant, fed, purposeful, intentional. Gee, mm-hmm. what would you do mm-hmm. to get that? I mean, where does that come from?
2: Yeah.
3: It comes from what's inside you.
2: Sure.
3: That something got activated, something that was already there. God. Yeah.
2: That's
3: you
2: God.
3: Didn't create it. God
2: no,
3: created
2: God
3: that. Yeah. God gave you that. You know, St. Paul says we all have gifts and we all have different gifts. You got the gift of mercy.
2: Mm-hmm.
3: And yay.
2: Yeah,
3: correct?
2: Exactly. Yay.
3: And when it
2: right.
3: was exercised, when you allow the flow of grace to come in and activate it from the Holy Spirit, how did you feel?
2: Mm-hmm.
3: Alive, purposeful, intentional. Mm-hmm. I felt good.
2: You know? How are we able, Dr. Johnson, just in our regular, well, those of us who may be working tied up in other matters, maybe not able to volunteer, or our work is not necessarily a work that, you know, is involved in my work happened to be involved with social work.
3: Mm-hmm. I don't think it has to be all formal.
2: Yeah. Good. Talk to me about that. Yeah.
3: Well, actually, in the next reflection on charity, you would define that so well, but we'll wait for that. But basically, it's smiling and saying a kind word to the person who's in front of you at, you know, Deerberg's or Schnucks checkout line.
2: Uh-huh. Got it.
3: Or giving a smile to someone. I wrote a book on smiling once, and because it was so, I realized that it just changes who we are. We have the power to give love every time we come in contact with somebody by simply smiling.
2: Mm. Dr. Johnson, that's awesome. I'm smiling right now. I'm smiling at no one, but I'm the microphone. But I'm smiling.
3: Yeah. And I
2: like that. Yeah.
3: Brain research tells us that when we smile, actually, chemicals called neurotransmitters, the ones that create feeling up and joyful and happy, are activated more. Just if you hold a smile, even if it's a false smile, even if you're not smiling at anything,
2: yes,
3: this is crazy, but it's true. You hold a smile for 5 minutes, whether it's in the dead of the night, do this. After 5 minutes, you will feel better.
2: Oh, my gosh.
3: You will feel better.
2: Well, I'm going to start hanging out with a smile. I got to tell you. Okay.
3: It actually changes, your neurotransmitter.
2: Wow.
3: Your chemicals in your brain.
2: I got to give it 5 minutes, though, right? I'll give it five minutes. Okay.
3: Broad smile. 5 minutes.
2: Okay. Okay.
3: Yeah.
2: Wow, that's so great. Okay, so that's part of the whole idea of mercy. Really.
3: Mercy is giving.
2: Yeah.
3: Mercy is giving himself.
2: Okay.
3: And what mercy is actually giving the love that's already in there.
2: Mm-hmm.
3: You know? I mean, we have the Sisters of Mercy. We have the Sisters of Charity.
2: Yeah.
3: These religious congregations are named after what? Virtues.
2: Yeah.
3: Not all of them are, but, you know, many of them.
2: And
3: are.
2: You have said that your research shows that practicing the virtues brings about a happier life, correct?
3: Oh, no question. Yeah, that's my latest book called Find True Happiness. That's what it's all about.
2: Mm-hmm. Wow.
3: That's what it's all about. And it's not that it's just my opinion here.
2: No.
3: There's mountains of data. I mean, if you're looking for research, there's plenty of it out there on this very point. The research looks at faith. You know, if you have faith, then what else changes in your life? And they're looking at all these wonderful things that change in your life. Well, faith is one virtue. It happens to be, you know, pretty big, you know, faith, hope, and love.
2: Mm-hmm, mm-hmm.
3: what are they called? The universal virtues, the cardinal virtues. I forget. I'm sorry.
2: That's all right.
3: Not a theologian.
2: No, but it's good enough. You're taking us there. So the point of the matter is that research does show, you said about faith, but then encompassed in faith is the practice of the virtues.
3: And all virtues. That's what they're saying. Virtue is love. Just faith is love.
2: Right. Mm-hmm.
3: Yes, that's the whole thing. And here you're talking about service. Here's what you say. This is in your book. Service is about extending the great love God has for you toward others.
2: Wow, that's in my book?
3: I
2: wonder who wrote that line.
3: Well,
2: I could use that again.
3: Said,
2: that's pretty good.
3: I've never read such a more classist, succinct definition. Service is about extending God. And I would put in that of service, but I see where you're going with here because it's use of the joy of service.
2: Mm-hmm.
3: Mercy is about extending the great love God has for you towards others.
2: Hmm.
3: Bingo.
2: Yeah.
3: There it is.
2: Yeah.
3: Isn't that gorgeous?
2: Yeah. Yeah.
3: I mean, if you're looking for truth, beauty, and goodness, I mean, there it is. We feel good when we show love. We crave love.
2: Mm-hmm.
3: And that's our purpose here on this plane is love.
2: Mm-hmm.
3: Love.
2: I can't help in the... I'm sorry. Go ahead, Dr. Jones.
3: No, you...
2: Oh, I can't help in the midst of this conversation to think about the Divine Mercy Chaplet, mm-hmm. which I'm oftentimes remiss in praying. But the power of that, when I even think about divine mercy, God's mercy, God's love, mm-hmm. God's forgiveness, God's empathy, God's understanding of us. Wow. You know? And to think that I get impatient or short with others who don't come up to the speed I want them to. I mean, am I kidding? Really, but the idea of God's divine mercy and the divine mercy chaplet for the sake of his sorrowful passion, have mercy on us and on the whole world. I mean,
3: thank you, Saint Faustina.
2: Yeah, isn't it the truth? Praise you, Jesus.
3: Right.
2: Yeah, thank you.
3: Right.
2: Is there anything further you'd like to share about mercy?
3: You're very direct in this reflection you have here.
2: Mm-hmm.
3: You are called to service, and that service will light the way to discovering and living your splendor.
2: Mm.
3: Here you are saying splendor is inside of you. You know, this is this light of the divine, light of God that's in the light of you. But you're called to what? Show this light. And when you show this light, it's like double. It's like the people who you're serving, showing it to get it, but you kind of get the backflash.
2: I love that. Yeah, I love how you say that. Yeah, I get the backflash. That's awesome. Mm-hmm.
3: It's really beautiful. So indifference would be being bored, lazy, sluggish, uncaring. Well, who wants to feel that?
2: Oh, wow.
3: Being indecisive or half-hearted, careless, insensitive, inattentive, without zeal or zest. This is all indifference. Avoidant, inner criticism, unforgiving. Whoa. Truculence, outrage, vent your spleen. Anyway, you get a point there. And mercy is exercising leniency, forbearance, compassion, true pity, being humane, tender, empathic,

0: emotional reaction. Actually, it's a spiritual reaction, I think, to seeing people who are in distress. And true pity motivates you to help.
1: Yeah, I love in Scripture where Jesus, when Jesus said, when Scripture says that his heart was full of pity for the crowd.
0: Exactly.
1: I always love that because it's just imagining Jesus with all this empathy and compassion for all of us, for all of us. Okay.
0: Yeah. And our ego self gets a hold of pity and it'll use it against other people. And we'll say things like, that's just pitiable. You know? Oh, how pitiable. You know, it's like, well, that's not really what pity is. Pity is part of mercy.
1: Yeah. I got it.
0: But we have to show mercy to ourselves, too. That's a whole different dimension here.
1: Can you tell us quickly a little bit about that, about being merciful with ourselves?
0: If we're not merciful with ourselves, in other words, then we're indifferent to ourselves. Then we're indifferent. And I think one of the themes throughout your book is allowing people to see this thing called splendor, which is love. Right?
1: Yes.
0: And what's the opposite? If you don't see the love, the splendor in you, what do you see? Ugliness? Not good? No?
1: Yeah, darkness. Yeah.
0: Darkness. There's no light. There's no light here. Mercy gives us light.
1: Yeah.
0: It gives us joy. You call it the joy of service. I think that's a great, definition of mercy. It's beautiful. Beautiful. So again, how do we get this? How do we move towards mercy? Well, first of all, we have to recognize the times when we're not merciful and not criticize ourselves for it, but use that recognition, that holy recognition that I'm not where I want to be, and ask the Lord and the Holy Spirit, say, animate me with grace so that I can move toward, and that's a prayer, isn't it?
1: Oh, absolutely. Yeah.
0: Prayer.
1: Yeah, Jesus, give me your mercy.
0: Me with grace. And so, we keep coming back to the same thing. And you say, well, what do we do to be able? And we always seem to be saying, well, pray.
1: Yeah, it does. Yeah. How do I become more merciful? How do I become more merciful?
0: Right.
1: Pray. Ask God for it.
0: I once did a study with a sister up in Springfield, Illinois. It was a master's thesis. And we were looking after this thing called spiritual luster. And she actually did a great master's thesis on this. She was a very bright person, Dominican sister. And anyway, we came up with, or she came up with, 16 different items that allow this thing called luster, the brightness within you. It's very akin to splendor. And guess what was the number one, head and shoulders above every other factor that she found in her research? Prayerfulness. Isn't that beautiful?
1: Yeah.
0: Prayerfulness.
1: Yeah. Dr. Johnson, that's awesome. Dr. Johnson, do you have a little more of a tip that we could end on a prayer? Do you have any prayer for mercy or a little more of what you shared with us?
0: I do.
1: Thank you. I was hoping so. Yeah.
0: Lord, motivate me to see the plight of others and to act to soothe their pain only in your spirit. Help me fill my being and saturate my entire personality with your mercy. Help me be humane and just today, as the power of mercy is tender and caring as it massages my soul. Grant me the strength of forgiving mercy. Amen.
1: Amen. Oh, Dr. Johnson, thank you. Thanks so much. I'm so grateful. And friends, thank you for listening in. When we're finished here, perhaps you can just take a moment and just say that prayer, just asking our Lord, Lord Jesus, Holy Spirit, please give me your mercy. Help us fill the dark parts of my heart or soul, those parts that have become hardened. And let me once again, Father God, in the name of Jesus, to have your mercy, your compassion, your kindness, your love for others as well as for myself. In Jesus' name. We pray. Amen. Well, thank you, friends, for tuning in and being with Dr. Johnson and with me. Thank you, Dr. Johnson. And we look forward to once again talking with you in our next show. So God bless you. Thanks for tuning into the Splendor of You, Dr. Johnson. Thanks so much for being on and sharing your words of

0: wisdom. You're wonderful. It's just wonderful getting able to be able to walk this journey with you and learn more about the virtues and the splendor within.
1: Debbie, thank you. It's my privilege.
0: Thank you. So, friends, God bless you. If you want to reach out to us, the website is www.splendorview.com. 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God bless you and have a great day. Thanks for tuning in to The Splendor of You.

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2: Hello, this is Steve Wood, and welcome to Faith and Family Bible Studies as we continue our series in the Gospel of Matthew, and we today are at Matthew chapter 5, the first dozen verses, which are the Beatitudes. Now, I'm going to do something quite a bit different than a lot of people do when they're teaching about the Beatitudes. Rather than jump in and try to determine the meaning and application of the Beatitudes, I'd like to start with simply asking the question, what are the Beatitudes? Because if we pause for a minute and take a little bit of time to explore exactly what the Beatitudes are, then we're going to get much closer to the meaning for our daily lives as Christians. So let me read the first 12 verses of Matthew, the Beatitudes. Seeing the crowds, he went up on the mountain, and when he sat down, his disciples came to him, and he opened his mouth and taught them, saying, "Blessed are the poor in spirit, for theirs is the kingdom of heaven. Blessed are those who mourn, for they shall be comforted. Blessed are the meek, for they shall inherit the earth. Blessed are those who hunger and thirst for righteousness, for they shall be satisfied. Blessed are the merciful, for they shall obtain mercy. Blessed are the pure in heart, for they shall see God. Blessed are the peacemakers, for they shall be called the sons of God. Blessed are those who are persecuted for righteousness' sake, for theirs is the kingdom of heaven. Blessed are you when men revile you and persecute you and utter all kinds of evil against you falsely on my account. Rejoice and be glad, for your reward is great in heaven, for so men persecuted the prophets who were before you." Why do the Beatitudes seem so contrary to our world's common values? You know, blessed are those who are mourning. You try to avoid those kind of situations. Blessed are you when men revile you and persecute you. I mean, generally, if you're kind of well-adjusted, you don't view these things. Why do these things seem so countercultural? Well, we don't realize it, actually, but our world is completely out of whack. And the Bible recognizes this. And the Old Testament scriptures, the teaching of the rabbis, were giving this great expectation that when the Messiah would come, he would take this upside down world and set it upright again. And the reason we find the Beatitudes so contrary, so countercultural, is that we have adjusted our thinking as we are so immersed in an upside down world. And in the Beatitudes, Jesus shows how it gets upright again. And this is exactly why the Beatitudes are so important. Now, I used to use a weather app that got purchased by a large conglomerate, but it was a weather app would show you the weather for the next 60 minutes. And when I get home from work, I'd like to go for a bike ride, and my rides after work were under 60 minutes. And yet if I saw the clouds in the air, I could go to this app and tell me how long I had, and I could time my rides and get home before getting wet. I don't like to get wet, rainstorm. And the owner of this app was at the beach, and some clouds were coming, and a little boy looked up at the clouds, and the founder of this app looked over him and said, 15 minutes. And the little boy looked at his watch. Sure enough, 15 minutes later, it started raining, and he looked at this man, and the man said back to him, "I'm from the future." I love that. Well, Jesus is from the future. Now, obviously with God, there's no past, present, or future, but the future in Jewish expectation, the Messiah would come at the end of history. And even in Christian thinking today, and it's not clear Christian thinking, this is confused Christian thinking, to think that, okay, I'm going to give mental assent to some beliefs about God and Jesus. I'm going to go to church. And then after I die and go to heaven, there's this big change. It's going to come in, you know, to my being, my life, my outlook, and everything else. That is not Christianity. Christianity, that big change, started 2,000 years ago with the words recorded in Matthew chapter 3. This is just two chapters before the Sermon on the Mount. In those days, John the Baptist came, preaching in the wilderness of Judea, "Repent, for the kingdom of heaven is at hand." That kingdom, which everybody thought would come after you die or at the end of the world or whatever, no. John the Baptist was announcing, no, it's at hand, and it's time to change your life. That's why you repent. And then the next chapter, Matthew chapter 4, Jesus started his 3-year public ministry. From that time, Jesus began to preach, "Repent, for the kingdom of heaven is at hand." Now, a lot of people, and we have a whole broadcast, podcast entitled Luke 21, that's regarding biblical prophecy. And the study of prophecy, the school of studying prophecy is called eschatology. Eschatology is from a Greek word, eschatos, which means last, the study of last things. Well, there's an eschatology of the Beatitudes that's really important, and here it is. The Sermon on the Mount, and especially the Beatitudes, is the end time kingdom that is breaking into the present. I'm from the future. You don't wait till you die to start living the Beatitudes or the Sermon on the Mount. And according to your expectation, it's not after your life or not after this world is changed into the new heavens and the new earth. It's now, the future for disciples, for those who follow Jesus, that are joined with Jesus. You're living the future life now. That's why it's so scandalous when Christians live, believe, vote, and behave just like their non-Christian friends and neighbors. You're supposed to be radically different, just like the Beatitudes are radically different. Why? Because a disciple is living in the kingdom, not make-believe. You know, this is not a magical kingdom. This is a real kingdom that came with Jesus Christ at his first advent. And it'll be consummated, completed at his second advent. But to live the Christian life, this begins now, not then. As the Sermon on the Mount begins, there are two groups mentioned. It says that, you know, Jesus, sat down to teach his disciples, and there was a great crowd. So it's kind of like two groups, but it's very interesting. Some of the best interpreters, including Pope Benedict XVI, Jesus of Nazareth, which is a great book. The volume From the Baptism of Jesus to the Transfiguration is what I'm working off of. And he said, this is the teaching of a disciple. And who's a disciple? A disciple isn't just a crowd member observing Jesus. A disciple is one who follows Jesus, who's decided to join his life with the life of Jesus, and Jesus shares his life back. That's a disciple. So the Sermon on the Mount isn't some kind of generic teaching on nice ethics for all the world. It isn't just some kind of like abstract virtuous list that we should be following. No, hear this. This is really important. Pope Benedict said that the Beatitudes are a, quote, veiled interior biography of Jesus. You know, you read a biography because, you know, you really want to get into it, and a good author will, writing that, will try to what's the interior life like? What the thought processes? What were the strictures? But, you know, what was Jesus like from the inside? Not just what he said publicly, not just what he did publicly, not what we know he did Holy Week publicly, but what was he like inside? That's the Beatitudes. And if I can narrow it down and make this whole thing, the whole Gospel of Matthew, very simple, because Matthew, remember, is a theme of discipleship. And it starts with the call of discipleship. And what does that mean? Be with Jesus. That's it. Follow him. Be with Jesus. And if you really want to progress as a disciple, find somebody who already is a disciple and has a little tenure in walking with Jesus and following him, and be with that person, because discipleship is contagious. That's the plan. That's why the end of Gospel of Matthew, he tells his disciples, now go out into all the world. Spread what you've received by being with Jesus. The Beatitudes are a revelation of the very life of Jesus. Now hear this, being birthed into the lives of his disciples. And this isn't just the 12 disciples. This isn't just an otherworldly saint and where I'm just going to church on Sunday and waiting till I die for some experience in heaven. No, the kingdom of heaven from the future. I'm from the future. In so many ways, that's what John the Baptist and Jesus were saying. The kingdom from the future is here. This is the mystery of the kingdom. And Jesus wants to share that life and pour that life by his grace into the lives of his disciples. This is a secret, but I'm coming out with a new book in a few weeks called Transforming Grace. And it's So I'll go ahead and just tell you what the Beatitudes are all about because it relates to it. The Beatitudes are a fruit of God's transforming grace that is poured out in the lives of Jesus' disciples during the kingdom age. The kingdom age is now. So the call of discipleship, I got lost there a minute. I said I was going to make this simple. The call of discipleship is to be with Jesus. The life of discipleship is to be like Jesus. And the Beatitudes show what Jesus is like. And you welcome him to live his life in you and through you. And that is the life of discipleship. And that's what the Beatitudes show. It's what they're for. There's a couple of verses in the New Testament and other parts of it that just express this so well. 1 John 4:9 says, God sent his only Son into the world that we might live through him. Are you aware that Jesus wants to live in you? And again, this isn't memorizing abstract ethical statements and stuff. This is the life of Jesus wants to live it in you. He wants to be your Lord and Savior and your friend, and he wants to live in you. He's just waiting for your invitation. St. Paul said in Galatians 2:20, it is no longer I who live, but Christ who lives in me. Have you invited Christ to live in you? Yes, you believe in him. Yes, you believe he's the Son of God. Yes, you believe he rose again from the dead. But have you asked him, just, Jesus, live your life in me? I open my heart and invite you to do just that. I'm Steve Wood, your host, and you've been listening to Faith Family Bible School.
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0: that forever be praised, blessed, loved, adored, glorified, the most holy, most sacred, most adorable, most mysterious, most ineffable name of God, in heaven, on earth, and in the nether worlds, by all the creatures coming forth from the hands of God, and by the sacred heart of our Lord Jesus Christ, in the most holy sacrament of the altar, fiat.
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2: Welcome to St. Joseph Chapel at Kendrick Lennon Seminary. My name is Father Paul Hazing. I'm President Rector here. Please join us as we pray the mysteries of the Rosary. In the name of the Father, and of the Son, and of the Holy Spirit. Amen. I believe in God, the Father, the Almighty, the Creator of heaven and earth, and in Jesus Christ, His only Son, our Lord, who was conceived by the Holy Spirit, born of the Virgin Mary, suffered under Pontius Pilate, was crucified, died, and was buried. He ascended into hell, and the third day He rose again, and ascended into heaven, and is seated at the right hand of the Father Almighty. From thence He shall come to judge the living and the dead.
3: I believe in the Holy Spirit, the Holy Catholic Church, communion of saints, the forgiveness of sins, the resurrection of the body, and life everlasting.
2: For the intentions of our Holy Father, our Father who art in heaven, hallowed be thy name. Thy kingdom come, thy will be done on earth as it is in heaven.
3: Give us this day our daily bread, and forgive us our trespasses, as we forgive those who trespass against us. And lead us not into temptation, but deliver us from evil.
2: For the increase of the virtue of faith, Hail Mary, full of grace, the Lord is with thee. Blessed art thou among women, and blessed is the fruit of thy womb, Jesus.
3: Holy Mary, Mother of God, pray for us sinners now and at the hour of our death. Amen.
2: For the increase of the virtue of hope, Hail Mary, full of grace, the Lord is with thee. Blessed art thou among women, and blessed is the fruit of thy womb, Jesus.
3: Holy Mary, Mother of God, pray for us sinners now and at the hour of our death. Amen.
2: For the increase of the virtue of love, Hail Mary, full of grace, the Lord is with thee. Blessed art thou among women, and blessed is the fruit of thy womb, Jesus.
3: Holy Mary, Mother of God, pray for us sinners, now and at the hour of our death. Amen.
2: Glory be to the Father, and to the Son, and to the Holy Spirit.
3: As it was in the beginning, is now, and ever shall be, world without end. Amen.
4: The first glorious mystery, the resurrection. The fruit of the mystery is faith.
2: Our Father who art in heaven, hallowed be thy name. Thy kingdom come, thy will be done on earth as it is in heaven.
3: Give us this day our daily bread, and forgive us our trespasses, as we forgive those who trespass against us. And lead us not into temptation, but deliver us from evil.
2: Hail Mary, full of grace, the Lord is with thee. Blessed art thou among women, and blessed is the fruit of thy womb, Jesus.
3: Holy Mary, Mother of God, pray for us sinners, now and at the hour of our death. Amen.
2: Hail Mary, full of grace, the Lord is with thee. Blessed art thou among women, and blessed is the fruit of thy womb, Jesus.
3: Holy Mary, Mother of God, pray for us sinners now and at the hour of our death. Amen.
2: Hail Mary, full of grace, the Lord is with thee. Blessed art thou among women, and blessed is the fruit of thy womb, Jesus.
3: Holy Mary, Mother of God, pray for us sinners now and at the hour of our death. Amen.
2: Hail Mary, full of grace, the Lord is with thee. Blessed art thou among women, and blessed is the fruit of thy womb, Jesus.
3: Holy Mary, Mother of God, pray for us sinners now and at the hour of our death. Amen.
2: Hail Mary, full of grace, the Lord is with thee. Blessed art thou among women, and blessed is the fruit of thy womb, Jesus.
3: Holy Mary, Mother of God, pray for us sinners now and at the hour of our death. Amen.
2: Hail Mary, full of grace, the Lord is with thee. Blessed art thou among women, and blessed is the fruit of thy womb, Jesus.
3: Holy Mary, Mother of God, pray for us sinners now and at the hour of our death. Amen.
2: Hail Mary, full of grace, the Lord is with thee. Blessed art thou among women, and blessed is the fruit of thy womb, Jesus.
3: Holy Mary, Mother of God, pray for us sinners now and at the hour of our death. Amen.
2: Hail Mary, full of grace, the Lord is with thee. Blessed art thou among women, and blessed is the fruit of thy womb, Jesus.
3: Holy Mary, Mother of God, pray for us sinners now and at the hour of our death. Amen.
2: Hail Mary, full of grace, the Lord is with thee. Blessed art thou among women, and blessed is the fruit of thy womb, Jesus.
3: Holy Mary, Mother of God, pray for us sinners now and at the hour of our death. Amen.
2: Hail Mary, full of grace, the Lord is with thee. Blessed art thou among women, and blessed is the fruit of thy womb, Jesus.
3: Holy Mary, Mother of God, pray for us sinners now and at the hour of our death. Amen.
2: Glory be to the Father, and to the Son, and to the Holy Spirit.
3: as it was in the beginning, is now, and ever shall be, the world without end. Amen.
2: O my Jesus,
3: forgive us our sins, save us from the fires of hell. Lead all souls to heaven, especially those who most need thy mercy.
4: The second glorious mystery is the Ascension, and the fruit of the mystery is hope.
2: Our Father, who art in heaven, hallowed be thy name. Thy kingdom come, thy will be done, on earth as it is in heaven.
3: Give us this day our daily bread, and forgive us our trespasses, as we forgive those who trespass against us. And lead us not into temptation, but deliver us from evil.
2: Hail Mary, full of grace, the Lord is with thee. Blessed art thou among women, and blessed is the fruit of thy womb, Jesus.
3: Holy Mary, Mother of God, pray for us sinners, now and at the hour of our death. Amen.
2: Hail Mary, full of grace, the Lord is with thee. Blessed art thou among women, and blessed is the fruit of thy womb, Jesus.
3: Holy Mary, Mother of God, pray for us sinners, now and at the hour of our death. Amen.
2: Hail Mary, full of grace, the Lord is with thee. Blessed art thou among women, and blessed is the fruit of thy womb, Jesus.
3: Holy Mary, Mother of God, pray for us sinners, now and at the hour of our death. Amen.
2: Hail Mary, full of grace, the Lord is with thee. Blessed art thou among women, and blessed is the fruit of thy womb, Jesus.
3: Holy Mary, Mother of God, pray for us sinners, now and at the hour of our death. Amen.
2: Hail Mary, full of grace, the Lord is with thee. Blessed art thou among women, and blessed is the fruit of thy womb, Jesus.
3: Holy Mary, Mother of God, pray for us sinners, now and at the hour of our death. Amen.
2: Hail Mary, full of grace, the Lord is with thee. Blessed art thou among women, and blessed is the fruit of thy womb, Jesus.
3: Holy Mary, Mother of God, pray for us sinners, now and at the hour of our death. Amen.
2: Hail Mary, full of grace, the Lord is with thee. Blessed art thou among women, and blessed is the fruit of thy womb, Jesus.
3: Holy Mary, Mother of God, pray for us sinners, now and at the hour of our death. Amen.
2: Hail Mary, full of grace, the Lord is with thee. Blessed art thou among women, and blessed is the fruit of thy womb, Jesus.
3: Holy Mary, Mother of God, pray for us sinners, now and at the hour of our death. Amen.
2: Hail Mary, full of grace, the Lord is with thee. Blessed art thou among women, and blessed is the fruit of thy womb, Jesus.
3: Holy Mary, Mother of God, pray for us sinners, now and at the hour of our death. Amen.
2: Hail Mary, full of grace, the Lord is with thee. Blessed art thou among women, and blessed is the fruit of thy womb, Jesus.
3: Holy Mary, Mother of God, pray for us sinners, now and at the hour of our death. Amen.
2: Glory be to the Father, and to the Son, and to the Holy Spirit.
3: As it was in the beginning, is now, and ever shall be, world without end. Amen.
2: My Jesus,
3: forgive us our sins, save us from the fires of hell. Lead all souls to heaven, especially those who most need thy mercy.
4: The third glorious mystery is the descent of the Holy Spirit. And the fruit of the mystery is wisdom.
2: Our Father, who art in heaven, hallowed be thy name. Thy kingdom come, thy will be done on earth as it is in heaven.
3: Give us this day our daily bread, and forgive us our trespasses, as we forgive those who trespass against us. And lead us not into temptation, but deliver us from evil.
2: Hail Mary, full of grace, the Lord is with thee. Blessed art thou among women, and blessed is the fruit of thy womb, Jesus.
3: Holy Mary, Mother of God, pray for us sinners, now and at the hour of our death. Amen.
2: Hail Mary, full of grace, the Lord is with thee. Blessed art thou among women, and blessed is the fruit of thy womb, Jesus.
3: Holy Mary, Mother of God, pray for us sinners, now and at the hour of our death. Amen.
2: Hail Mary, full of grace, the Lord is with thee. Blessed art thou among women, and blessed is the fruit of thy womb, Jesus.
3: Holy Mary, Mother of God, pray for us sinners, now and at the hour of our death. Amen.
2: Hail Mary, full of grace, the Lord is with thee. Blessed art thou among women, and blessed is the fruit of thy womb, Jesus.
3: Holy Mary, Mother of God, pray for us sinners, now and at the hour of our death. Amen.
2: Hail Mary, full of grace, the Lord is with thee. Blessed art thou among women, and blessed is the fruit of thy womb, Jesus.
3: Holy Mary, Mother of God, pray for us sinners, now and at the hour of our death. Amen.
2: Hail Mary, full of grace, the Lord is with thee. Blessed art thou among women, and blessed is the fruit of thy womb, Jesus.
3: Holy Mary, Mother of God, pray for us sinners, now and at the hour of our death. Amen.
2: Hail Mary, full of grace, the Lord is with thee. Blessed art thou among women, and blessed is the fruit of thy womb, Jesus.
3: Holy Mary, Mother of God, pray for us sinners, now and at the hour of our death. Amen.
2: Hail Mary, full of grace, the Lord is with thee. Blessed art thou among women, and blessed is the fruit of thy womb, Jesus.
3: Holy Mary, Mother of God, pray for us sinners, now and at the hour of our death. Amen.
2: Hail Mary, full of grace, the Lord is with thee. Blessed art thou among women, and blessed is the fruit of thy womb, Jesus.
3: Holy Mary, Mother of God, pray for us sinners, now and at the hour of our death. Amen.
2: Hail Mary, full of grace, the Lord is with thee. Blessed art thou among women, and blessed is the fruit of thy womb, Jesus.
3: Holy Mary, Mother of God, pray for us sinners, now and at the hour of our death. Amen.
2: Glory be to the Father, and to the Son, and to the Holy Spirit.
3: As it was in the beginning, is now, and ever shall be, world without end. Amen.
2: O my Jesus,
3: forgive us our sins, save us from the fires of hell. Lead all souls to heaven, especially those who most need thy mercy.
4: The fourth glorious mystery is the Assumption, and the fruit of the mystery is devotion to Mary.
2: Our Father, who art in heaven, hallowed be thy name. Thy kingdom come, thy will be done on earth as it is in heaven.
3: Give us this day our daily bread, and forgive us our trespasses, as we forgive those who trespass against us. And lead us not into temptation, but deliver us from evil.
2: Hail Mary, full of grace, the Lord is with thee. Blessed art thou among women. Blessed is the fruit of thy womb, Jesus.
3: Holy Mary, Mother of God, pray for us sinners now and at the hour of our death. Amen.
2: Hail Mary, full of grace, the Lord is with thee. Blessed art thou among women, and blessed is the fruit of thy womb, Jesus.
3: Holy Mary, Mother of God, pray for us sinners now and at the hour of our death. Amen.
2: Hail Mary, full of grace, the Lord is with thee. Blessed art thou among women, and blessed is the fruit of thy womb, Jesus.
3: Holy Mary, Mother of God, pray for us sinners now and at the hour of our death. Amen.
2: Hail Mary, full of grace, the Lord is with thee. Blessed art thou among women, and blessed is the fruit of thy womb, Jesus.
3: Holy Mary, Mother of God, pray for us sinners now and at the hour of our death. Amen.
2: Hail Mary, full of grace, the Lord is with thee. Blessed art thou among women, and blessed is the fruit of thy womb, Jesus.
3: Holy Mary, Mother of God, pray for us sinners now and at the hour of our death. Amen.
2: Hail Mary, full of grace, the Lord is with thee. Blessed art thou among women, and blessed is the fruit of thy womb, Jesus.
3: Holy Mary, Mother of God, pray for us sinners now and at the hour of our death. Amen.
2: Hail Mary, full of grace, the Lord is with thee. Blessed art thou among women, and blessed is the fruit of thy womb, Jesus.
3: Holy Mary, Mother of God, pray for us sinners now and at the hour of our death. Amen.
2: Hail Mary, full of grace, the Lord is with thee. Blessed art thou among women, and blessed is the fruit of thy womb, Jesus.
3: Holy Mary, Mother of God, pray for us sinners now and at the hour of our death. Amen.
2: Hail Mary, full of grace, the Lord is with thee. Blessed art thou among women, and blessed is the fruit of thy womb, Jesus.
3: Holy Mary, Mother of God, pray for us sinners now and at the hour of our death. Amen.
2: Hail Mary, full of grace, the Lord is with thee. Blessed art thou among women, and blessed is the fruit of thy womb, Jesus.
3: Holy Mary, Mother of God, pray for us sinners now and at the hour of our death. Amen.
2: Glory be to the Father, and to the Son, and to the Holy Spirit.
3: As it was in the beginning, is now, and ever shall be, world without end. Amen.
2: O my Jesus,
3: forgive us our sins, save us from the fires of hell. Lead all souls to heaven, especially those in most need of thy mercy.
4: The fifth glorious mystery is the crowning of Our Lady of Heaven, and the fruit of the mystery is the grace of a happy death.
2: Our Father, who art in heaven, hallowed be thy name. Thy kingdom come, thy will be done on earth as it is in heaven.
3: Give us this day our daily bread, and forgive us our trespasses, as we forgive those who trespass against us. And lead us not into temptation, but deliver us from evil.
2: Hail Mary, full of grace, the Lord is with thee. Blessed art thou among women, and blessed is the fruit of thy womb, Jesus.
3: Holy Mary, Mother of God, pray for us sinners now and at the hour of our death. Amen.
2: Hail Mary, full of grace, the Lord is with thee. Blessed art thou among women, and blessed is the fruit of thy womb, Jesus.
3: Holy Mary, Mother of God, pray for us sinners now and at the hour of our death. Amen.
2: Hail Mary, full of grace, the Lord is with thee. Blessed art thou among women, and blessed is the fruit of thy womb, Jesus.
3: Holy Mary, Mother of God, pray for us sinners now and at the hour of our death. Amen.
2: Hail Mary, full of grace, the Lord is with thee. Blessed art thou among women, and blessed is the fruit of thy womb, Jesus.
3: Holy Mary, Mother of God, pray for us sinners now and at the hour of our death. Amen.
2: Hail Mary, full of grace, the Lord is with thee. Blessed art thou among women, and blessed is the fruit of thy womb, Jesus.
3: Holy Mary, Mother of God, pray for us sinners now and at the hour of our death. Amen.
2: Hail Mary, full of grace, the Lord is with thee. Blessed art thou among women, and blessed is the fruit of thy womb, Jesus.
3: Holy Mary, Mother of God, pray for us sinners now and at the hour of our death. Amen.
2: Hail Mary, full of grace, the Lord is with thee. Blessed art thou among women, and blessed is the fruit of thy womb, Jesus.
3: Holy Mary, Mother of God, pray for us sinners now and at the hour of our death. Amen.
2: Hail Mary, full of grace, the Lord is with thee. Blessed art thou among women, and blessed is the fruit of thy womb, Jesus.
3: Holy Mary, Mother of God, pray for us sinners now and at the hour of our death. Amen.
2: Hail Mary, full of grace, the Lord is with thee. Blessed art thou among women, and blessed is the fruit of thy womb, Jesus.
3: Holy Mary, Mother of God, pray for us sinners now and at the hour of our death. Amen.
2: Hail Mary, full of grace, the Lord is with thee. Blessed art thou among women, and blessed is the fruit of thy womb, Jesus.
3: Holy Mary, Mother of God, pray for us sinners now and at the hour of our death. Amen.
2: Glory be to the Father, and to the Son, and to the Holy Spirit.
3: As it was in the beginning, is now, and ever shall be, world without end. Amen.
2: O my Jesus,
3: forgive us our sins, save us from the fires of hell. Lead all souls to heaven, especially those who are most in need of thy mercy.
2: Hail, Holy Queen.
3: Mother of mercy, our life, our sweetness, and our hope. To thee do we cry, poor banished children of Eve. To thee do we send up our sighs, mourning and weeping, this valley of tears. Turn then, most gracious advocate, thine eyes of mercy towards us. And after this our exile, show unto us the blessed fruit of thy womb, Jesus. O clement, O loving, O sweet Virgin Mary.
2: Pray for us, O Holy Mother of God.
3: That we may be made worthy of the promises of Christ.
2: Let us pray. O God,
3: whose only begotten Son, by his life, death, and resurrection, has purchased for us the rewards of eternal life, grant, we beseech thee, that by meditating upon these mysteries of the most holy rosary of the Blessed Virgin Mary, we may imitate what they contain and attain what they promise, through the same Christ our Lord.
2: O most sacred heart of Jesus,
3: have mercy on us.
2: Immaculate heart of Mary,
3: pray for us.
2: Saint Joseph,
3: pray for us.
2: Saint John Vianney,
3: pray for us.
2: Saint Thérèse of Lisieux,
3: pray for us.
2: In the name of the Father, and the Son, and of the Holy Spirit.

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1: We are midway through the week, and we paused for our daily dose of encouragement. This week, Patty Schneier is sharing with us about the virtue of prudence. Patty, what's in store for us on this Wednesday?
2: Well, in talking about prudence, we're talking about that virtue that helps us make good decisions. And yesterday, we talked about the first step growing in prudence would be to address any sin, anything that does not align up with our Catholic faith, in order to have a good conscience, a well-formed conscience. Today, the second step to grow in prudence is we must acknowledge our own limitations and ask for help. And this takes humility, of course, but a prudent person will seek wise, godly counsel. So choose someone who is sincerely following the Lord, who lives a holy life, and who has strong moral convictions and love for the truth and the Catholic Church. Priests are often willing to help. Spiritual directors are there to help. Don't be afraid to ask for help. The Church truly does give us everything that we need. You're not alone. So who is the holiest person that you know? Ask that person. If you're going to make an important decision, ask help from that person. And yes, of course, if you need someone with medical expertise to make a medical decision, or someone with financial expertise to make a financial decision, by all means, seek those people out. But don't overlook someone with holiness and moral judgment in making those decisions as well.
1: A certified holiness planner. I don't know if that's a thing, but it's something to aspire to, and I think this is a great step, too, on the Daily Dose of Encouragement.
3: Hello and welcome. My name is Clyde Nosser, and this is Quo Vadis. 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

0: Hunger Reflections on Thursday evenings at 8 p.m. and also on Sundays at 1:30 p.m. I hope you will attend. This week, this is going to be the first part of two, where we take a look at 10 things that we can do in suffering. This week, we're going to look at the first five, and then next week, we'll look at the other five. So much of what we've been dealing with in this particular study of suffering, we've been taking a look at the biblical and the theological aspects of suffering to provide ourselves with a solid framework to understand how to deal with suffering. And if you missed any of these things, you can see my podcast that's on the Covenant Network site on the app. Go to podcasts and you can take a look at it. Any of my shows, actually, I think there's up to 200 shows that are out there you can go take a look at. But we're going to take a look at the first five on how we can practically deal with suffering in our lives. First, we're going to entrust ourselves to God. One of the best things you can do in the midst of your suffering is to entrust yourself to God. One of the best places to go to do this is the Blessed Sacrament in an adoration chapel. Almost all Catholic churches at least have some time that they expose the Blessed Sacrament to see the very body, blood, soul, and divinity, as almost all of you understand. And what I always tell people is to do an act of your will and pray a very simple prayer before it. Jesus, I am choosing to entrust myself to you in the midst of this battle, this suffering. I refuse to blame others and run away or self-medicate or become bitter. Instead, I will entrust myself to you. I will allow you to work in me however you want. Please bring about the results that you, God, wish and desire. Really important aspect of this, embrace your suffering to this. Number two, as we go through this, is uniting your will to the will of Christ. In all areas of life, of course, Jesus is the model. But when we take a look, especially at Matthew 26, 36 through 39, we're going to be in the Garden of Gethsemane, and we see how Jesus asked his Father to take this away from him. Read through that and understand, put yourself in Christ's place and ask the Father to do the exact same for you as you do this. Third aspect that we're going to take a look at this weekend is realizing that Jesus will not allow you to go through something you cannot handle. Things are never hopeless. There's always a way to deal with your suffering as you go through it. The idea of my grace is sufficient for you, as we see in 2 Corinthians 12. I've talked about this many times, the thorn in Paul's side. And so we ask God to remove it, and Paul does this three times. But God tells him, you can deal with this with my help. If you embrace your suffering to me, we will go through it together, and I will do this. Remember the idea when Christ is here on earth, that if we bring him something small, he does really great things with it. Think about the five loaves and the two fish and many of his different miracles that happen. We participate in a very small way, but he helps us to participate in a very miraculous way to getting through this. What in your mind is the worst idea of suffering that you can go through? Imagine that. Put yourself in that place and tell yourself that through the grace that you have, through the idea of embracing the one you know, and remember always, we embrace in prayer and we embrace in the scriptures, we get to know God. And if we have a relationship with him, we will understand that God will get us through this. Number four is go to confession. The idea of this is very clear. If we remove sin from our lives, we can then understand where God can really act in our lives, that my grace is sufficient for you really works in those aspects. Sin is affected and affects the soul in a very bad way. It is unnecessary suffering. So as we go through this, if we already have sin on ourselves, we need to go to confession so those actions of the Holy Spirit, the actions of grace that we have in our lives, can be built up. Unconfessed sin gives a landing place to the devil, and it weakens our ability to think sharply and act sharply. Remember the idea that sin actually makes us stupid for the most part. Say the confiteor that you get from Mass. I confess to Almighty God and to you, my brothers and sisters, and go through that. Touch your chest with your fist as we do at Mass. And finally, and this is a really important one, is participate on the altar during Mass, meaning that when the offertory is brought up, that we offer the gifts, we're not just there in this silent time to see what time it is on our cell phone or whatever our kids are doing behind us or what's going on, what's happening after Mass. This is not that time. The time is now. When we're going through suffering, when we anticipate problems, when we have problems in our family, this is where we offer it up as an act of the will to God, as the bread and wine are placed on the altar before they become the body and blood of Christ. A beautiful way to participate. I hope this has been informative today. My name is Clyde Nosser, and this is Quo Vadis. Have a wonderful week. The longer reflections you can hear on Thursdays at 8 p.m., also on Sundays at 1:30 in the afternoon. If you wish to reach me for any comments, you can reach me at the email C, the letter C, Nosser, N-O-S-S-E-R, 1-6, the number 1-6, at gmail.com. I look forward to hearing from you, and God bless.
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2: This is Julie Lasseter with the Jewels of Our Faith on Covenant Network. We're so thankful that you've tuned in. We have a great lineup for you today. We're going to dive a little deeper into the word care and also have a second part to a three-part interview with Father David Kuhn. Last week on episode 28, we learned a little about Father Kuhn's visual impairment and his call to the Holy Priesthood. So I'm really just excited for you to continue to hear from this incredible priest who has overcome adversity with just great joy and peace. It's contagious. So anytime I hear him or I've been working on the show, I'm just brought to greater peace and understanding of where God has me and where he wants me to be right now. And I think Father Kuhn has embraced that and just really leaning in on our Lord and trusting in him to know that there's people that are put in our lives that we can serve, that we can care for. And it truly is a gift when we can offer that to people. Let's begin with prayer. During this month of May, we continue to turn to Our Lady and ask her to shower us with grace and the ability to just call upon our mother and ask for help when we need it. So let's do that. In the name of the Father and the Son and the Holy Spirit, amen. Hail Mary, full of grace, the Lord is with thee. Blessed art thou among women, and blessed is the fruit of thy womb, Jesus. Holy Mary, Mother of God, pray for us sinners, now and at the hour of our death. Amen. Our next segment is Words Mean Things. Definitions, understanding, connotations, relationships, and reflect on these words with us today. Our word for today is care. Care can be defined as the provision of what is needed for the health, welfare, maintenance, and protection of someone or something, often involving responsibility, supervision, or deep concern. I also like looking at word meaning from a Catholic perspective, and in this issue, care is a virtue inseparable from love, rooted in upholding the inherent God-given dignity of a human person from conception to natural death. It involves the physical, emotional, and spiritual needs modeled by Christ's compassion. So when we think about how we care for other people, it's more than just providing their daily needs, right? We have a stewardship of life. Humans are considered stewards, right? Not owners of their lives. Obligated to use the ordinary means. Everyone should have that food, water, basic care to preserve life. right? Then we have extraordinary means, which is when we go above and beyond to care for the people that we love. But today I want you to consider the caregivers of the world, the people who choose to give care and love, attention, and energy for those who cannot care for themselves. This could be an elderly person. It could be a foster family. This could be someone who provides elder care that isn't a family member. There's such a gift and a giving of yourself. But I want to pray for all those families that even have even a child with special needs has continual care that's needed. I'm very aware that there's a caregiver's fatigue that can just be very overpowering. But something that we need to remember is that redemptive suffering. We are all called to just turn our suffering over to the Lord. We lean in really hard on Him when it's challenging, when it's easy, all the time. We should never feel like we can do it on our own. We need God to be a part of the beauty of that gift. So today in our prayer, let's consider those in our life that are the caregivers for others. Maybe your prayer is what God wants for you. Maybe it's offering assistance or help might be something that you can do or feel comfortable with. Whether it's an elderly neighbor, just sitting down with them and spending a little time. We've talked about the five love languages, and one of those is quality time. And then there's physical touch, there's gifts, words of affirmation, and acts of service. So think about those people in your life that could, maybe there's a little nudge. Maybe your guardian angel is pushing you in a certain way, or trying to encourage you to live out that virtue of care and how you can provide that for others. Our next segment is our spiritual spotlight. This is Julie Lassiter with the Jewels of Our Faith, and I have a very special guest for you all today. This is Father David Kuhn, is a pastor at Sacred Heart in Dexter, Missouri. Father, do you want to say hello?
3: Hello, everyone.
2: So Father Kuhn has been out, you've been out at Sacred Heart in Dexter how long now?
3: Since the summer of 2021.
2: 21. So yeah, this you're on your fifth year,
3: yes.
2: Going on your fifth year. This is wonderful. So a great friend of the network, Stan, has introduced us, and I got to travel down and see this wonderful town and be in the church and in that beautiful prayer space. It really is lovely here, and it's been a joy to get to know you. So do you want to, first we'll start off with a prayer, most importantly, if you'll lead us.
3: Sure. In the name of the Father, and of the Son, and of the Holy Spirit. Amen. Father, we thank you for this time together. We pray that all that we say and reflect on here will be for your honor and glory and the good of all those who hear it, that in all things we're drawn deeper into love and friendship with Jesus, who is crucified, risen, and ascended Lord forever and ever. Amen.
2: Amen.
3: Our Lady, help of Christians.
2: Pray for us.
3: Saint Joseph.
2: Pray for us.
3: Sacred Heart of Jesus, have mercy on us, and we trust in you. In
2: Amen.
3: The name of the Father, and of the Son, and of the Holy Spirit. Amen.
2: Amen. Amen. Thank you so much. So, Our Lady, Help of Christians. Mm-hmm. Is she one of your favorite titles of Our Lady?
3: Oh, one of many, you know.
2: Yeah. Do you have a favorite? Does it come with a... It probably changes, right,
3: for many people? Well, I would say certainly Mother of Priests is pretty close to my heart, you know, for sure. Lady of Sorrows, because we all experience sorrow and suffering, and we need Our Lady to be with us at the foot of the cross. So that's special for sure.
2: Yeah, absolutely. Well, do you want to tell us a little bit of background? Your family's from Charleston, Missouri.
3: Correct.
2: Okay, and you went to seminary in St. Louis, so you're connected with some of our St. Louis priests and area there, which is great.
3: Yeah,
2: did you love your time there at the seminary?
3: I did. Well, I went to college seminary up at Conception Seminary with the Benedictines from 84 to 88, and then I was a student at Kenrick from the fall of 88 to Christmas of 92.
2: Okay.
3: And it was good. I enjoyed my time in both seminary settings, for sure.
2: Yeah, absolutely. Very prayerful, obviously, mm-hmm. and discerning through that time. Now,
3: great spiritual directors in both places. Father Bob Curver was my spiritual director at Kenrick. God rest his soul. He was a holy priest and very good for me in my time there, Father Curver.
4: Yeah. Well, we'll be praying for him just in Thanksgiving, right?
3: For sure. Absolutely.
4: He helped to bring you here and it be in this space. You had shared, do you want to share a little bit more about just growing up?
3: I'm the youngest of seven boys. Two of my brothers died as baptized infants, one at 6 months from hydrocephalus, and my other brother died at 2 days, not really sure what was wrong with him, but Eddie was the one who died of hydrocephalus, and Richard died at 2 days. But there are five of us remaining. Bob Jr., who is the, the fourth owner, operator of the Kuhn Insurance Agency in Charleston, Missouri, began by my great-grandfather, my grandfather, my dad, and now Bobby and his oldest son, Cade. And it's been in business since 1910.
4: Oh, wow.
3: Probably one of the oldest businesses in Charleston, certainly on the main street there for sure. I have a brother, Johnny. It was his twin, Eddie, who died at 6 months. And Johnny works in Cape Girardeau with, helping people who struggle with life to find work and skills and development and things like this. I have a brother, Gary, in Ohio, who's retired from Edward Jones Financial Services and all those things. I have a brother, Tom, in New Braunfels, Texas, and he works for a communications firm there. So kind of spread out. Well, yeah. Three of us are close to the Charleston area, and then the other two are far away. My dad, as I said, was part of the Kuhn Insurance Agency. He died in 2019 after being in the nursing home in Charleston for about a year and 3 days. And went in there for physical therapy temporarily, but never got out. Didn't work well. And, the longer he was there, he more deteriorated into old age and memory issues and just physical limitations and that sort of thing. Mm. About 3 weeks after he died, my mother had been scheduled for a knee replacement surgery. And, of course, she's grieving Daddy's death.
4: Oh, sure.
3: But she hesitated to go through with the surgery, but she really needed it. So we encouraged her to go through with it. And she had had that first, she had her first knee replacement in 2009. And of course, Daddy was at home and he was a real coach for her and really helped her in her physical therapy. Well, now in 2019, she goes back home after some physical therapy in the nursing home. So she was in the nursing home for like 5 weeks, and then she went back to our house in Charleston, but there was no Daddy there to be her coach, and she never really got strong like she had been before. Of course, she was, 10 years older than when she'd had that first knee replacement surgery, but she never really got super strong. But anyway, she lived there in our home until last May the 14th. Of 2025, and went into the Bertrand Nursing Home at her son's, my brother's encouragement, because she was falling in the house. Mm. In fact, the day before she went in, she fell backwards in the bathroom, hit her head on the floor, and it was a big deal. And I think the process had already begun. She was going to go to the nursing home the next day, but it was sort of God's way, I think, of affirming that as hard as this decision was for everybody, it was for the best to get some temporary physical therapy and try to get strong where she could come back home and be be safer. Well, just like my dad, didn't work out. She got in there. She did the physical therapy for maybe a month, and well, my legs hurt. Well, I'm tired. Well, I don't want to do it today. She did enough of that she just didn't get strong enough, and so she now is a full-time resident at the Bertrand Nursing and Rehab Center in Bertrand, and God bless those people there. Like many nursing homes, I think they have too many patients and not enough staff,
4: right?
3: And it's tough, and those people work hard. They work on Christmas, they work in the middle of the night, and so God bless them. They work super hard, and we're just grateful for what they do. And I try to say that to them when I see the staff, thank you for what you do, and I think that makes them feel good.
4: But I think that makes them feel seen.
3: Oh, yeah.
4: It's that hard. Someone sees
3: changing,
4: that struggle.
3: Changing, people's, depends and diapers and cleaning up messes. And it's hard work.
4: Yeah.
3: And we're just so grateful for what for what those people do in those nursing homes and situations, because it's taking care of Jesus when you're taking care of people like that, you know? Mm-hmm. The Lord says, what you do to them, you do to me. And so it's amazing what they do, but it's not easy.
4: Not easy. If you would give any advice to someone who maybe in their life are struggling with having to care the burden of care for their parents, and those are the decisions that they're trying to waver, you know, to figure out what's the next right step. Do you have any encouragement for them?
3: Yeah. Well, first you have to pray. You know, what is the next best step? And the question I think you have to ask yourself is, where can they get the best care? We desperately wanted our mother to stay in the home, and she had. Visiting Nurse Association came in, you know, basically every day for quite some time, but only for like 3 hours a day. Well, there was 21 more hours of the day, and that Mom was needing care, needs someone around her, even with a medical alert that she could push the button, you know, as she had to do that numerous times. And yes, in the nursing home, you're going to fall also, but help is going to be much faster than if you're in your private home. And so I think that's always the question, where can they get the best care? We wanted it to be in the home, and it was for a long time, but we had to come to the realization that, especially after her physical therapy wasn't working in the nursing home, she wasn't responding, that we just couldn't give her the best care that she was going to get in the nursing home. Because, you know, Charleston's a small town. There's just not professional people who can devote and be paid to come in and take care of that. And you know, there's a financial thing there too, although that really wasn't the issue. The finance, you know, Daddy took care of Mom. We could have done that, but the personnel just is not present in a small town, and these organizations don't always have people that they can just hire and send in. There were weekends, right, where Mom didn't have help because the twice a month replacement person who was to give the more regular person a break, there just wasn't someone to assign.
4: Yeah.
3: And so there she was left on Saturday and Sunday with no one to come in. So you pray and you ask yourself, you know, where can they get the best care? And then you try to make that decision as best you can.
4: Mm-hmm.
3: You know, my brothers, there's three of us in the local area, but no one was in a situation where they could just, you know, go move in with Mom. You know?
4: Right.
3: And because she was getting to the point where, you know, she couldn't get off the potty,
4: yeah,
3: on her own without a huge amount of effort. Well, we don't have the professional skills to lift her in the right way that she's not going to, you know, break a bone or sprain something.
4: Sure.
3: And, you know, those older brothers, the two that are in the area, are, you know, are right around 70 years old. And with my visual handicap, you know, we just didn't have the physical ability to do what Mom needed to do, mm-hmm, in the way she needed it done. So it's tough.
4: It's tough.
3: To come to that decision that we couldn't give Mom the kind of care she needed to keep her safe and healthy.
4: Yeah.
3: For the long haul.
4: But you definitely honored her in through that process. And I think that's where many people get stuck. They're like, I want to do what's best for them. But you're right. Turning into prayer and really discerning each step of the way. It's super important.
3: You know, if there's enough siblings that can go in and take care of that and shift it out over, mm-hmm, over the course of a week, that's great. But quite often, either there's not enough siblings locally, or they just have they've got children to raise and spouses to take care of as well. And just a lot of things to balance there.
4: That's right.
3: And I think you just, you make the best decision that you can at the time, and you don't, you know, years later, you don't look back and live in regret, because, you know, we made the best decision that we could at the time. And you can't let the devil wade in on that with a lot of guilt. Yeah. You know, when you look back 5 years down the road, well, we should have done this, we could have done that. Well, if you could have and should have and thought that was the best at the time, you would have done that.
4: Correct.
3: But at the time, the decision that you made seemed to be the best one.
4: Yeah.
3: And I think we have to be at peace with that.
4: Absolutely. Yes. Just encourage that feeling of peace when you're making those decisions,
3: yeah,
4: right?
3: Be at peace. You know, do the best you can through prayer and talking with your family members and, you know, and have peace about it.
4: That's right.
3: But it takes time. You can't decide it in, you know, a day or two. It takes time to discern and pray and talk. And, you know, if you got a pastor, a spiritual director, or a spiritual mentor, you know, talk to them too, because they can help give some guidance and some direction if you're struggling with it, for sure.
4: Now, we were visiting with your friend, with our friend, Stan, earlier, and we were talking about the importance of spiritual direction. And maybe give a little synopsis of what does that look like for you when you give spiritual direction?
3: Well, I have a great passion for it, and I have, you know, I have people that come, and I've done it for some, I'll be a priest 33 years in May, and I've probably offered spiritual direction close to 30 years with people. And, I say, the term I like better than spiritual direction is spiritual accompaniment. Mm. No one comes into spiritual direction at ground zero in their relationship with God. Everybody is someplace on the journey. And I see my role is to join them in that journey and to be another set of eyes and ears on their spiritual journey, on their relationship with Jesus. You know, where is he speaking? Where is he leading? What is he asking? And I give the people who work with me kind of a list of about 9 areas to think about as they prepare for spiritual direction meetings. You're never going to bring 9 topics, you know, something from each category, but you might bring 2 or 3. And then we talk about those. And then sometimes we carry stuff over to the next meeting, or sometimes we finish it all in the meeting that we're at. But the idea is just to be a source of encouragement and support, and again, overall accompaniment on the spiritual journey, helping people see and hear where God is speaking and leading and desiring for that person.
4: Yeah. That's wonderful. And it can be very powerful. I'm sure you've seen.
3: Oh, yes. It's transformative for people who really take it seriously and enter into it. And I always say, you know, it's not a life sentence. I mean, people can discontinue any time.
4: Right.
3: You know, I've had a few people over the years that have come and they said, Father, you know, thank you. We've had a good experience, but I'm going to move on. Fine. We all leave smiling. No problem.
4: Right.
3: But I've had people, you know, I've got people, you know, one has been with me for about 9 years and others for, you know, 6, 7, 8 years. So it can turn into years of guidance and direction and overall accompaniment.
4: Right. And you learn so much about them along the way.
3: You do.
4: It can really help form them. It's wonderful.
3: And some, I have to say, offering spiritual accompaniment to people helps me in my own spiritual life, because sometimes I'll realize I'm giving guidance to somebody and it's like, you know what, Father Kuhn, you need to take this up yourself.
4: Where's the mirror?
3: That's right.
4: I need to share that.
3: You need to take the. You need to be doing what you're asking this person to do.
4: Yeah.
3: And I need that. I need that challenge in my own life, you know?
4: Yeah, it can be very powerful. I hope you've enjoyed some just beautiful reflections from Father Kuhn. We are going to air the third part of this series with him and that interview that I shared with him a few months back. And that will be next week. So check out the podcast, Jewels of Our Faith, through your local podcast of your favorite one that you like to use, or you're welcome to download the Covenant Network app and find our podcasts all listed there. 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
1: I'm Mike Roberts. Today is the feast day of St. Dominic Savio, who lived just 14 short years, but whose life, chronicled by St. John Bosco, has been an inspiration for boys for nearly two centuries. 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
3: A prayer for the holy souls. O Lord Jesus Christ, King of glory, deliver the souls of all the faithful departed from the pains of hell and from the bottomless pit. Deliver them from the lion's mouth, that hell not swallow them up, that they fall not into darkness, but let the holy standard bearer Michael bring them into the holy light which you promised to Abraham and his seed. Amen.

0: that forever be praised, blessed, loved, adored, glorified, the most holy, most sacred, most adorable, most mysterious, most ineffable name of God, in heaven, on earth, and in the nether worlds, by all the creatures coming forth from the hands of God, and by the sacred heart of our Lord Jesus Christ, in the most holy sacrament of the altar, fiat.
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2: Family, a prayer that we pray together is a powerful prayer. 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Today we pray for women considering abortion. Heavenly Father, we worship you. You love the thought of each one of us and wanted us to exist. And so you knit us together in our mother's wombs. Share your love with those mothers who are considering aborting their unborn children. Dispel their fears, free them from pressuring boyfriends or parents, and give them joy in their motherhood. Spare them, Lord, from a life of regret, so that they may enjoy the satisfaction of a motherhood lived in love. Through Christ our Lord. Amen.
3: Behold the Lamb of God, who takes away the sins of the world. 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
4: 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Today, Father Leonard.

In the name of the Father, and of the Son, and of the Holy Spirit. Amen. Amen. The grace of our Lord Jesus Christ, the love of God, and the communion of the Holy Spirit be with you all. This morning we welcome Father Dave from the Archdiocese of Detroit, who is celebrating with us. Brethren, let us now acknowledge our sins and so prepare ourselves to celebrate the sacred mysteries. I confess to Almighty God and to you, my brothers and sisters, that I have greatly sinned in my thoughts and in my words, and what I have done and what I have failed to do. Through my most grievous fault. Therefore I ask the Blessed Mary, Ever Virgin, all the angels and saints, and you, my brothers and sisters, to pray for me to the Lord our God. May Almighty God have mercy on us, forgive us our sins, and bring us to everlasting life. Amen.

0: Let us pray. O God, restorer and lover of innocence, direct the hearts of your servants toward yourself, that those you have set free from the darkness of unbelief may never stray from the light of your truth. Through our Lord Jesus Christ, your Son, who lives and reigns with you in the unity of the Holy Spirit, God forever and ever. Amen.
1: A reading from the Acts of the Apostles. Some who had come down from Judea were instructing the brothers, "Unless you are circumcised according to the Mosaic practice, you cannot be saved." Because there arose no little dissension and debate by Paul and Barnabas with them, it was decided that Paul, Barnabas, and some of the others should go to Jerusalem to the apostles and presbyters about this question. They were sent on their journey to the church and passed through Phoenicia and Samaria, telling of the conversion of the Gentiles, and brought great joy to all the brethren. When they arrived in Jerusalem, they were welcomed by the church, as well as by the apostles and the presbyters, and they reported what God had done with them. But some from the party of the Pharisees, who had become believers, stood up and said, "It is necessary to circumcise them and direct them to observe the Mosaic law." The apostles and the presbyters met together to see about this matter. Verbum Domini. Let us go rejoicing to the house of the Lord. I rejoice because they said to me, "We will go up to the house of the Lord." And now we have set foot within your gates, O Jerusalem. Jerusalem, built as a city with compact unity, to wit the tribes go up, the tribes of the Lord. According to the decree for Israel, to give thanks to the name of the Lord, in it are set up judgment seats, seats for the house of David.

Jesus said to his disciples, I am the true vine, and my Father is the vine grower. He takes away every branch in me that does not bear fruit, and everyone that does, he prunes, so that it bears more fruit. You are already pruned because of the word that I spoke to you. Remain in me as I remain in you. Just as a branch cannot bear fruit on its own unless it remains on the vine, so neither can you unless you remain in me. I am the vine. You are the branches. Whoever remains in me and I in him will bear much fruit, because without me, you can do nothing. Anyone who does not remain in me will be thrown out like a branch and wither. People will gather them and throw them into a fire, and they will be burned. If you remain in me and my words remain in you, ask for whatever you want, and it will be done for you. By this, my Father is glorified, that you bear much fruit and become my disciples.

There is always going to be a spiritual battle. Often, you know, we have to battle with ourselves. As the scriptures say, the spirit is willing, but the flesh is weak. At the same time, we have the adversary, the enemy, the devil, who's always going around, prowling like a roaring lion, seeking someone to devour. And when he sees that we are in a weakened state, or he sees that we are thinking too much of ourselves, there he goes and attacks. However, we have Jesus. Jesus has lived this life we're living. And Jesus instructs us today to remain in him. And this is necessary for a blessed Christian life, a fruitful life with Jesus Christ, is to remain in him. And in doing that, then we know the way. Then we know him who is the truth. And then that's where true life is experienced. Only in Jesus the Lord, we have everything. And we have everything we need to live this life fruitfully that God has given to us. So here in the scriptures today, in this gospel reading of John, you know, Jesus is at the Last Supper. This is the Last Supper discourse. And the Lord, his greatest command in all of this is right what we see in John chapter 13, you know, at the beginning of it. He tells the disciples, love one another as I have loved you. For this is all has how all men will know that you are my disciples, if you have this love for one another. Now, Jesus, of course, shows that by his example. There he is, washing feet. Here he is, instructing them. Now, at the same time, he's telling them, and he's telling them what's necessary, and he's saying that, yeah, you know, in this world, you're going to have tribulation. But then what we're hearing from him is that he's giving us everything we need so that we could overcome the tribulation. Now, that's why he says in here a little later, he says, be of good cheer. You know, he says, yes, in the world you'll have tribulation, but be of good cheer because I have overcome the world. And here today he's saying, okay, yes, remain in me. But yet at the same time, in the context of this Last Supper discourse, he's saying he's giving us everything we need to remain in him. So what we have in this discourse is that he is establishing the new covenant priesthood. Okay? He's instituting the Holy Eucharist, and he's ensuring us of the Holy Spirit who will dwell within us. The Holy Spirit who, of course, lead us into a closer relationship with Jesus. The Holy Spirit who will bring correction upon us and guide us and direct us as we go about in the Christian life. So he's given us everything we need to remain in him. It's all there. So what happens is that in this way of living that the Lord has called us to, there again, there is the battle here. And, you know, it's very easy to want to succumb to the desires of the flesh, especially when there is difficulty. This often happens when, you know, there is suffering, sickness, or pain, you know, rejection, disappointment. You know, we feel a little lost. This is like, what are you doing, God? You know, we feel like we've stepped into the unknown. And then here comes the devil trying to discourage us. You know, throwing thoughts in the mind, well, God is not with you. The Lord does not love you. Look at all these prayers you do. Look at all the works of charity you've given to him. And what's happening here?
You know, he's just always there to kind of rub it in. Now then he starts reminding you of the memories of the past, how bad you are, bringing these things up. See, we think about this as well, you know, that that's going to happen. But here again, it happened to Jesus. Jesus went through the same things, and of course, far worse, much more intense. And that's why he shows us the way. And this is why he's telling us, remain in me. You know, it's very easy to go astray in these times. But what's necessary is to be with him. And what do we see from the example of Jesus? Yes, Jesus is telling us to love in this Last Supper discourse. He's telling us everything we will have so that we can be like him and victorious like him. And then the next day after this Last Supper, Jesus goes and lives what he's preaching. No, he's under intense pain, excruciating sufferings. And yet, he's full of love. He's got peace. He's conquering the world, the flesh, and the devil in such intense pain. This was, of course, internal. This was external. Jesus feeling the pain of all of us and his own pain and his own physical suffering. But he's loving and loving to the end. And nothing can break him. Sometimes we can want to have an excuse that says, okay, well,

0: The love increased. And so this is why it's necessary to remain in Jesus. And when those difficult times come, when the suffering is intense and excruciating, whether it's internal or physical, look to Jesus. Look to the way of the cross. And there, as we do that, and we see the Lord suffering, we see him enduring and persevering for love of the Father and love for us, then that's when our prayer can become even more intimate with him. Because now we have something in common. We're sharing something with him. And here he is. Now the union is building between us and him. Well, this is where we become more like him. So it's necessary that we remain in him. See, he's telling us about this here, that he is the vine and we are the branches. Well, he is the vine. The branches get its life from the vine. And that's where our life comes from, in Jesus. Everything about him. And as we go forward living this life, whatever comes our way, we have the Lord who's already did it. That's why, like we hear from many of the saints, St. Francis, they say, my God and my all. Because they know that in the Lord, they have it all. You know, here is Jesus who's coming, who shows us how to be fully alive, how to live this human life to the fullest. And yeah, at any time, the Lord is there. You know, the Lord, he's not against us. He wants to help us. No, he wants us to, he's always calling us closer to himself. And all that is necessary is that we come to him, we think about him, we ask him for help. And there he is, ready to help. So as the Lord says today, remain in me, because he's always there with us, ready to help, ready to heal, ready to restore. God bless you all.
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0: Let us rejoice to the full in the glory that Christ has purchased for us. 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
2: For the outpouring of the Spirit's gifts of wisdom, courage, and understanding upon our Holy Father, we pray to the Lord. That leaders of nations may unite in a common effort to build peace through justice and concern for the poorest and most neglected members of the human family. We pray to the Lord. For those who have gone before us in faith, that God, who is forgiving, will welcome them into heaven. We pray to the Lord.
0: God of peace, who raised from the dead the great shepherd of our souls, Jesus Christ, grant to us the graces we need to carry out your holy will. We make our prayer through Christ our Lord. Amen.

0: Pray, brethren, that my sacrifice and yours may be acceptable to God, the Almighty Father. May the Lord accept the sacrifice at your hands for the praise and glory of his name, for our good and good of all his holy church. Grant, we pray, O Lord, that we may always find delight in these Paschal mysteries, so that the renewal constantly at work within us may be the cause of our unending joy. Through Christ our Lord. Amen. The Lord be with you.
1: And with your spirit.
0: Lift up your hearts.
1: We lift them up to the Lord.
0: Let us give thanks to the Lord our God.
1: It is right and just.
0: It is truly right and just, our duty and our salvation, at all times to acclaim you, O Lord, but in this time above all, to laud you yet more gloriously, when Christ our Passover has been sacrificed. By the oblation of his body, he brought the sacrifices of old to fulfillment in the reality of the cross, and by commending himself to you for our salvation, showed himself the priest, the altar, and the lamb of sacrifice. Therefore, overcome with paschal joy, every land, every people exalts in your praise, and even the heavenly powers with the angelic hosts sing together the unending hymn of your glory as they acclaim.

You are indeed holy, O Lord, and all you have created rightly gives you praise. For through your Son, our Lord Jesus Christ, by the power and working of the Holy Spirit, you give life to all things and make them holy. And you never cease to gather a people to yourself, so that from the rising of the sun to its setting, a pure sacrifice may be offered to your name. Therefore, O Lord, we humbly implore you, by the same Spirit, graciously make holy these gifts we have brought to you for consecration, that they may become the body and blood of your Son, our Lord Jesus Christ, at whose command we celebrate these mysteries. For on the night he was betrayed, he himself took bread, and giving you thanks, he said the blessing, broke the bread, and gave it to his disciples, saying, "Take this, all of you, and eat of it, for this is my body, which will be given up for you."

In a similar way, when supper was ended, he took the chalice, and giving you thanks, he said the blessing, and gave the chalice to his disciples, saying, "Take this, all of you, and drink from it, for this is the chalice of my blood, the blood of the new and eternal covenant, which will be poured out for you and for many for the forgiveness of sins. Do this in memory of me."

0: Therefore, O Lord, as we celebrate the memorial of the saving passion of your Son, his wondrous resurrection and ascension into heaven, and as we look forward to his second coming, we offer you in thanksgiving this holy and living sacrifice. Look, we pray, upon the oblation of your church, and recognizing the sacrificial victim by whose death you will to reconcile us to yourself, grant that we who are nourished by the body and blood of your Son and filled with his Holy Spirit may become one body, one spirit in Christ.
1: May he make of us an eternal offering to you, so that we may obtain an inheritance with your elect, especially with the most blessed Virgin Mary, Mother of God, with blessed Joseph, her spouse, with your blessed apostles and glorious martyrs, with Saint Francis, and with all the saints and whose constant intercession in your presence we rely for unfailing help. May the sacrifice of our reconciliation, we pray, O Lord, advance the peace and salvation of all the world. Be pleased to confirm in faith and charity your pilgrim church on earth, with your servant Leo, our Pope, and Stephen, our Bishop, the order of bishops, all the clergy, and the entire people you have gained for your own. Listen graciously to the prayers of this family whom you have summoned before you. In your compassion, O merciful Father, gather to yourself all your children scattered throughout the world. To our departed brothers and sisters, and to all who were pleasing to you at their passing from this life, give kind admittance to your kingdom. There we hope to enjoy forever the fullness of your glory, through Christ our Lord, through whom we bestow on the world all that is good.
0: Through him.

0: the Savior's command informed by divine teaching, we dare to say, Our Father, who art in heaven, hallowed be thy name. Thy kingdom come, thy will be done, on earth as it is in heaven. Give us this day our daily bread, and forgive us our trespasses, as we forgive those who trespass against us. And lead us not into temptation, but deliver us from evil. Deliver us, Lord, we pray, from every evil. Graciously grant peace in our days, that by the help of your mercy, we may be always free from sin and safe from all distress, as we await the blessed hope, the coming of our Savior, Jesus Christ. For the kingdom, the power, and the glory are yours, now and forever. Lord Jesus Christ, who said to your apostles, Peace I leave you, my peace I give you, look not on our sins, but on the faith of your church, and graciously grant her peace and unity in accordance with your will. Live and reign forever and ever.
1: Amen.
0: The peace of the Lord be with you always.
1: And with your spirit.

0: Behold the Lamb of God. Behold him who takes away the sins of the world. Blessed are those called to the supper of the Lamb. Lord, I am not worthy that you should enter under my roof, but only say the word and my soul shall be healed.
1: For those who cannot now receive Jesus in the Blessed Sacrament, we offer the following prayer. O my sweet Savior, Jesus Christ, thou art my sovereign good, the fountain of all good, my God and my all. What a blessing it would be for me, could I at this moment possess thee in my heart, and there render thee my praise, and lay before thee my necessities, and share in the graces thou bestowest on those who really receive thee. O come to me, dear Lord, in spirit, and take full possession of my heart and of my soul. To thee I give my memory, that thou mayest always dwell in my thoughts, my understanding, that it may ever be engaged in contemplating thy love and goodness, and my will, that thou mayest direct it to the keeping of thy holy law. To thee I give my whole self, O my Jesus. Make me to be ever thine. May the virtue of thy divine sacrament increase my faith, fortify my hope, purify my charity, and fill my heart with thy love. O let me be thine, and thou mine, from henceforth and forever, and grant that nothing in life or death may ever separate me from thee any more. Amen.
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1: Let us pray. Hear, O Lord, our prayers, that this most holy exchange by which you have redeemed us may bring your help in this present life and ensure for us eternal gladness through Christ our Lord. Amen. Father Dave will be on EWTN Live tonight. He's presenting his book, going to speak a little bit about it. It's on the demonic. With the teachings of Archbishop Fulton Sheen. So please tune in tonight, EWTN Live with Father Mitch and Father Dave. Okay. The Lord be with you. May Almighty God bless you, the Father and the Son and the Holy Spirit. Amen. Go in peace, glorifying the Lord by your life. Thanks be to God.

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And do thou, O Prince of the heavenly host, by the power of God, cast into hell Satan and all the evil spirits who prowl about the world seeking the ruin of souls.

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2: The Son, it was your privilege to bear. Alleluia.
1: Has risen as he said. Alleluia.
2: Pray God for us. Alleluia.
1: Rejoice and be glad, O Virgin Mary. Alleluia.
2: For the Lord has truly risen. Alleluia.
1: Let us pray, O God.
2: Thou hast faith to give joy to the world through the resurrection of thy Son, our Lord Jesus Christ. Grant, we beseech thee, that through the mediation of the Virgin Mary, his mother, we may come to possess the joys of life everlasting, through the same Christ our Lord.

Veni, Domine Jesu. O Jesus, hidden God, I cry to Thee. O Jesus, hidden light, I turn to Thee. O Jesus, hidden love, I run to Thee. With all the strength I have, I worship Thee. With all the love I have, I cling to Thee. With all my soul, I long to be with Thee, and fear no more to fail or fall from Thee. O Jesus, deathless love, who seekest me, Thou who didst die for longing love of me, Thou King in all Thy beauty, come to me. White-robed, blood-sprinkled, Jesus, come to me, and go no more, dear Lord, away from me. O sweetest Jesus, bring me home to Thee. Free me, O dearest God, from all but Thee, and all the chains that keep me back from Thee. Call me, O thrilling love, I follow Thee. Thou art my all, and I love not but Thee. O hidden love, who now art loving me, O wounded love, who once was dead for me, O patient love, who weariest not of me, O bear with me till I am lost in Thee, O bear with me till I am found in Thee.

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2: I'm Matthew Leonard, and this is The Art of Catholic. More often than not, when most of us hear the word prayer, it's only for stuff like crying out to God for salvation when flashing blue lights illuminate our rearview. Oh God, get me out of this ticket! Now, there's nothing wrong with asking God for things we need, insert air quotes. 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Now, why so many types and kinds? 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Think about it. If at 40,000 feet, Captain Bob tells passengers to assume the crash position because we're going down, would we choose that moment to ask God for promotion at work? 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
8: You know, listening to that bumper put together by my capable producer man, Andrew Krucek, I got overwhelmed by my level of sensitivity. I would call it toxic. It's a toxic sensitivity that I have there, Andrew. I appreciate you putting those together in a way that makes me sound so soft and syrupy and smooth and kind and loyal and true blue and trustworthy. Nice to have you here on The Doctor Is In. I always, always appreciate your company, whether it's 2 minutes, whether it's an hour. Some people will say to me, I listen to you all the time. My comeback to that is, I don't listen to me all the time. But you do look smarter. 877-573-7825-877-57-EQUAL. That is the number to call to get onto the program if you would like to ask a question about something concerning you, something that is perplexing you, something that is frustrating, distressing you, something that you feel somewhat confused as to which way to go. Now, I can't tell you which way to go definitively, but I can talk about your options and your thoughts and your ideas, and we can weigh it out together, two of us. If it's about a kid, it may seem like that kid is smarter than you. At age 9, he's already smarter than you, but he's not smarter than both of us. Or even if he is smarter than both of us, you control everything, so that gives you enormous leverage. 877-57-EQUAL is the number. Some people call in just to give an insight about life. I appreciate that. I steal those insights. I put them in books. I make money. And I do thank you. That's very kind of you to help me out like that. Some people will call in to help a previous caller. That often stimulates a call. So, anything like that? Sometimes people call in and say, I'd like to ask a general question. I'd like to ask a question about the faith. Now, I'm not at the level of some of the folks who are on these shows. They're tremendous in their knowledge of the faith. their understanding of why the church teaches what she teaches, their understanding of history, scripture, all that stuff. I'm envious. David Anders, for example, follows my show. And I've often said that listening to me and then listening to David Anders is kind of like watching TV, where you are moving from Wheel of Fortune to Jeopardy in 1 hour. 877-573-7825. Dr. A, do you have anything personal you'd like to share with us? Yes, I do. I do. When I was 8, I fell off my bike and I skinned my knee. And my mom took a picture of it. I'm telling you this now because we did not have social media then for me to put it up. So I just wanted to share that with you now in the absence of Instagram that I had when I was 8. Okay. I need this article here that this is a phenomenon that's getting a lot of attention. Let me see where we're at on this thing here. Gallup discovered that young men in the United States increasingly believe that religion is, quote, very important, end quote, in their lives, surpassing the level of young women who believe the same. Isn't that interesting? Isn't that interesting? For quite some time now, religion seems to have been the domain of more women than men. And now you got these young guys. Gallup conducted a survey that found from 2024 to 2025. Listen to this. 42% of young men aged 18 to 29, 42%, I would have never guessed that. I would have said 15. Said religion is very important to them, which is drastically up. It was 28% 2 years prior, 2022 to 2023. Women, on the other hand, that religion is important to them, remains at 30%, which is what it was. So 3 years ago, women and young men were about the same. Now the women are still where they were, but the men have rocketed upward. This marked increase, and this is Gallup now reporting this, in religiosity among young men ties the 43% figure found in 2000. Now, that surprises me, too. I would not have seen that it would have been that high 25 years ago. While women of all age groups and older men, boy, now see, older men is... That's a little scary to me because older men, you'd think they'd start to hear the waterfall and maybe they'd start to think a little bit about this religion thing, because I can understand a kid 28 not thinking about it because he's looking in front of his life and he's thinking he's going to live forever. But when you're 82, I don't care how you cut it, you're coming close. Women of all age groups. Why is this? Women of all age groups and older men are near historic lows. Something's happening to the women. Women have always been more attracted to Christianity's history. The survey found that young men are also attending religious services more frequently than before. Monthly or more frequent rose 7 points between 2022 and 2025, reaching 40%. Wait, 40% of guys ages 18 to 29 gone to services at least once a month? That's the highest level in 12 years. This followed a stretch from about 6 years, from 2016 to 2022, when it was down around 33%. What is going on? Young women, well, this is interesting, too. They're right about where young men are. Their attendance at services, I imagine the C Gallup is just cutting across all the Christian denominations, was 39%. Although, for the women, that rate, that 39%, is far below the levels recorded in the early 2000s. So, you see what you got there? The guys are about the same as the high water mark in the early 2000s now, at 40%. But the women, which are right at 40%, now you think, okay, well, they're right with the guys. Yeah, but they've declined quite a bit. Gallup noted, now don't get on me for this, I'm just reporting what Gallup noted. Attendance among young Republican men has increased, while young Democrat men's attendance has declined. Young Republican women have also increased, while young Democrat women have seen no meaningful change. This is Gallup now. I'm quote Gallup here. Given the relatively large proportion of young men who are Republican, the upward trends in their religiosity have a significant impact on overall trends among young men. Even though young Republican women have also become more religious, they represent a relatively small proportion of all young women. In other words, the young women are more likely to be Democrat. As a result, the impact of changes in religion among young Republican women overall on young women is limited. Gallup said that future polling would indicate if this is a lasting trend or a temporary phase. What is it? Why are the guys coming in more than the women? What's going on? I got some theories about that. I know Father Robert Spitzer has some theories about that too. But I'll tell you, if we give those theories, I'm gonna blame it on Father Spitzer, because he's allowed to get away with stuff like that because he is a man of the cloth, and he makes these observations. If I'd say something like this, somebody would accuse me of some kind of stealth misogyny. 877-573-7825 is the number to call to get onto the program. 877-57-EQUAL. I don't know why Paulie left. I would really like to engage Paulie in that discussion. 877-57-EQUAL. Check it in. I'm Dr. Ray.
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20: That's the number. Dr. Greg Arendi here. I almost speculated a little bit on why guys are coming. The young men are coming to church, to religion, to a religious worldview more than the young women. I think there's several factors here. As our culture pushes godless ideas, secular ideas, what they call progressive ideas, I call them regressive ideas, as our culture pushes it, the studies have shown that women as a group are more influenced by it than men. Now, you can speculate why that is. Maybe women are more moved by emotions regarding social issues. For whatever the reason, the godlessness of our culture and of its many secular ideas, its humanistic ideas, its giving God the boot ideas, seem to sit better with females than males. Two, and I like this explanation from Father Robert Spitzer, science is pointing more and more toward God. Science went through a period where we were going to replace God with science. And now more and more science is saying, as we get deeper and deeper into the functioning of the universe and biology, this is pointing to some sort of creative mind. That is why the younger scientists more likely to believe in a higher power than the older scientists, because they're more familiar with a lot of stuff that's coming out. And I think that kind of reasoning and logic appeals more to the young men than the young women. Women tend to be moved more by empathy, more by emotions, more by social connections, more by kind of a sensitivity towards others' hurts. Guys are not quite that emotional. Again, these are big generalizations. Come on. And so as a result, as the evidence, if you will, for religion is coming to the fore, it's moving guys more than it's moving the ladies. I found that as a big factor in my return to the church. There was just so much evidence pointing to God in science, in many places regarding near-death experiences, regarding Eucharistic miracles, regarding the Shroud, regarding Guadalupe, regarding Lourdes, regarding Fatima, regarding the Incorruptibles. There's just so much of that stuff. Can't all be false. An open mind looking at it would be moved. Maybe that kind of appeal speaks to God, or speaks to guys more than it does to the ladies. I think those are factors involved. Okay, let's go to poor Karen. Poor Karen, she's caught. She's got caught right smack in the middle. She's getting it from both sides. And the bad thing of it is she wants to try to fix things. It's a lot easier to get pounded from both sides than it is to fix things. Hi, Karen.
21: Hi. Can you hear me?
20: I got you clear.
21: Okay, great. Yeah, so this has been going on for about the past 5 years. So anyways, I'm trying not to fix it. I'm trying to stay out of the middle. But I still get pounded because they accuse each other and write letters, and it's like, you know, it's I'm just really stuck in the middle and frustrated about the whole thing. So,
20: how do you get pulled into this?
21: You know, because one of them wants me to talk to the other about a certain issue, and I tell them I'm not going to do that, and it goes back and forth, and I refuse to talk to them about the other issue. And then one writes a letter, and then the other one writes a letter, like, to the whole family about what her sister's done.

0: prepared that if you really see, I'm picking up from you that you haven't really pulled out of this. You've been trying.
1: You've
0: been trying, but you keep getting pulled back a little bit. You try to fix it, a little bit you talk, a little bit you say, I'm not going to do that, I'm going to try not to do that. And inch by inch, they nudge on you, they pull on you, they try to get you as an ally. So you're bobbing and weaving, you're up against the ropes, and you're getting punched, and you're trying to get out, mandatory account. What would happen if you flat out said, I will no longer be involved in this conflict in any way? Do you think that one or both of those daughters would write you off?
1: You know, they have both kind of written me off on and off and kept me at an arm's length and told me they need space, but then they still come back into the fold again. So,
0: well, they come back into the fold, meaning they want you to back them up.
1: Well, yeah, or they want to see me. And, I mean, and it goes hot and cold where things are okay, and then all of a sudden one of them will get upset and tell me about what the other one did.
0: We live in a small town. This is not a one time she did this to me and I've never forgiven her. This is, let me tell you the latest there, Mom.
1: Yeah.
0: Right? How old are they?
1: That's true. 49 and 48.
0: Oh, jeez. Oh, my dear. Oh, you need peace here. You need peace. It's enough of this. I think you got to tell them.
1: It's been going on for the past 5 years. So.
0: I'll bet it's gone on for longer than that. It just wasn't as percolating as hot.
1: Yeah.
0: So you decide, but I'll tell you, if you're going to decide that way, be ready, because one or the other is going to feel that you're taking sides simply by not taking sides, and they could turn on you.
1: Well, they both told me that they feel like I take sides.
0: There you go. Boy, don't you get sick of me being right all the time?
1: No.
0: Especially when it hurts you. If you're saying to me, dear, if you're saying, how do I get in the middle of this and smooth it out? Good luck. Oh, for heaven's sakes. 50-year-old people. You know, we're not talking 21-year-olds here. We're talking 50. Okay, that's the first thing. And the second thing is, you deserve some peace. It's totally unfair of them to try to pull you into this. For heaven's sakes. They just want to do what they have to do to get Mom on my side. Let me tell you how bad your other daughter is, Mom, so you realize what she's like. That's the message, isn't it?
1: Mm-hmm. Yeah, it is.
0: I know. So if you say to them, next time you get pulled in, you say, I'm done. No longer am I going to comment, respond, or anything regarding any one of you fighting with the other. It's not my business. It's not my place. I'm out. I'll talk to you. I'll love you all other ways. But I will not get involved in the middle of that. If you can do that, you might have to weather a bit of a storm there for a little bit, because they're going to interpret it like, can't believe this. You don't even want to hear my side of it. But at this point, my dear, You gotta cut your losses, you know. If we were allowed to use copyrighted music, I'd have Andrew Krucek play The Gambler. You got to know when to hold them and know when to fold them.
1: Mm-hmm.
0: Jeez. Okay. My dear, you don't deserve this. This, jeez.
1: No, I go to Mass every day.
0: Oh, God bless you. You know the other thing about this too, Karen? Think about this. They're so caught up in their own drive to be right and make the other person be wrong, that they don't care what it's doing to their mom.
1: Mm-hmm.
0: That would tick me off.
1: Yeah, that's true.
0: Are you married?
1: Yes.
0: What's your husband say?
1: Kind of what you told me. Just to back off.
0: see, he's going to be mad because he's going to say, well, why don't you listen to me? You got to call some guy you don't even know.
1: No.
0: You go to him. Karen, you go to him and you say,

0: I realize you're absolutely right. You tell him it was his idea. Give him the credit for it.
1: Yeah, it's hard for me not to see them, and that's kind of what it comes down to, I guess. So.
0: Well, but you don't have any choice in that. It seems like they're dictating whether they see you or not.
1: True.
0: Sometimes, you know, honey, sometimes when you get older in life, you're still a brat. You know that? This is Dr. Ray.

0: In the famous cleansing of the temple, Jesus overturned the money changers' tables and told them to stop making his Father's house a den of thieves. You're a temple too, you know. God's word tells us, do you not know that your bodies are temples of the Holy Spirit? When I was first teaching my son about modesty, he saw a billboard of a half-clothed woman and said, that's gross, right, Dad? That's not gross, I said. That's too sacred to be thrown on a billboard. You see, God doesn't hate sin because we're gross, but because it isn't worthy of us. And that realization changes how we approach sin. It brings us from self-loathing to striving for fulfillment, from negative guilt that tears us down to positive repentance that builds us up. When you consider your failings, consider them in light of the sacredness that God sees in you. You're his temple, you know, and he's passionate about cleansing you because he loves you. This is Chris Stefanik from RealLifeCatholic.com.
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2: I'm Mike Roberts. Today is the feast day of St. Dominic Savio, who lived just 14 short years, but whose life, chronicled by St. John Bosco, has been an inspiration for boys for nearly two centuries. Today, let's fast, do penance, and say the rosary, asking him to pray for our country, peace everywhere, and that our boys and girls will be blessed with pure hearts, wisdom from the Holy Spirit, and a close walk with Jesus.
3: O Mary, thou didst enter the world without stain. Do thou obtain for me from God that I may leave it without sin.

You know, I've noticed too, and I think it's a reflection of some of the calls in this program, that when we have an older caller, the younger generation, and sometimes that younger generation themselves is getting up in years, doesn't seem to concern themselves too much with how their conduct affects their older parent, who should have peace at this point in their lives. Been noticing that. It's like, I'm so caught up in my resentments or my hurts or my pains or my anger or my offendability that I got to pull in my parents, who at this point in their life, I think they deserve some peace and quiet. Whew. Well, now let's go to the other end of the age spectrum with Joanne from Buffalo. Hi, Joanne. Hello, Joanne. You're there, dear. She's gone. Is it something I said? Ooh, I feel terrible. All right, let's go to Pauly. Pauly called in. She didn't want to hang on, but this... there's a lot of stuff coming out now that is saying why young people less and less are having children. The birth dearth, as it is called, is pretty much affecting nearly every country in the world, developed and undeveloped. Inch by inch, it's creeping into the underdeveloped countries. Less and less are the young people having children. There are many, many, many, many reasons for that. In the developed world, of course, they've been pounded by the devaluation of being a mother or a father, especially women. They've been told that your true identity lies in forging a career and being successful monetarily or status-wise and, you know, being a mom. Okay, that's like if you have to, I guess. And that's a relentless message. And you see it just constantly on TV. Every person that's in charge of the organization, every person that is a high-achieving status, way more often than not, it's female than male. Way more often. The best of everything on these shows, relentlessly, are females. Not saying females can't do it. I'm just simply saying it's disproportionate to the reality of the proportions out there. It's not even 50-50. The women just are on top of everything. Because that's the way the media people, the entertainment people want you to think. So that said, less and less young women are looking toward children. Now, there's, again, more reasons for that. They're finding guys aren't all that responsible and marriageable, especially in the U.S. and maybe other places that are more developed. They're finding that. They're scared to death. And then that's where Paulie's coming from here. I'm going to address that in a second. But they're scared to death because, you know, the world's going to collapse. The world is a horrible place, and you don't want to bring kids into this world. And we're going to lose the rainforest. And you bring in more kids, they're going to eat up their share of the rainforest. And furthermore, climate change is going to kill us all in 6 more years. And so why even have a kid? Just relentless fear mongering, and more people are citing that as a reason why they're not having children. Well, Pauly's is it's a reach from that into eternity. She says the hardest thing for her, being a Christian, is to bring a child into this world knowing there is the possibility that that child will go to hell. Which raises the question, why would God even create us? Think about that. God, who is the source of all wisdom and good, apparently, I say apparently because I'm not intelligent enough to figure it all out, my limited understanding, he knows that it would be better for him to have created us than not created us. Even though there were going to be people who would reject him. So what's his
if you want to say thinking, God doesn't think, but he just knows. What's his thinking about that? Paulie, if he thinks, again, I use the word think because that's the only human word I can find to attribute to God's all knowledge. If he thinks that it was good that he created us, even knowing that some percentage of us were going to reject him and choose everlasting separation from him, then obviously it is good too for you as a Christian to think about children. Again, too, you can't just simply say many in the world are rejecting God, which may be true, but if you're a different person, if you're a Christian who really, by God's grace, wants to live your faith, then the odds of your children rejecting God are not as high as someone who's raised in a family that ignores God all the way along. So you are a God-seeking minority, which makes it more likely that your offspring will be a God-seeking minority. That's the answer to that question. Also, you can't know at all how God is going to judge each one of us. My son one time made the observation, one of my daughters who's had severe mental disorder problems, she's severely mentally ill. And he said he believes that God is going to judge him very differently than he judges her. It's true. At least I believe that. Because he knows all the factors involved in her approach to God because her mind doesn't work right. And to varying degrees, God knows all these factors. So that's another thing to consider when saying, well, I don't want to bring him in because he's going to go to hell. You don't know that. And you don't know how God's going to judge him, even though they appear to have neglected him. You don't know what things he takes into account. Paulie, all that said, don't let the what if, and that's a big what if they reject God and ultimately end up separated from him. That's a big what if. And apparently, for God, it's not a big enough what if to not create life. And that would be, by extension, mean that it's not a big enough what if for you to not want to help create life.

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2: A prayer for the holy souls. O Lord Jesus Christ, King of glory, deliver the souls of all the faithful departed from the pains of hell and from the bottomless pit. Deliver them from the lion's mouth, that hell not swallow them up, that they fall not into darkness, but let the holy standard-bearer Michael bring them into the holy light which you promised to Abraham and his seed. Amen.
3: 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Yeah, that's on its head. 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All kinds of apps, just possible to listen anywhere you have a smartphone. You can be in Tierra del Fuego. You can pick up the program. I get email from different countries. Sometimes you can get a call on this program from different countries. It's amazing, and it's a little bit scary, too. When I was 7 years old, I was preparing for communion at St. Anthony Parish, Parish of Mother Angelica in Canton, Ohio. Sister Liguori told us that the world won't end until the gospel has had a chance to be preached to all the nations. That's what Sister Liguori said. That didn't scare me, because even at age 7, I was thinking, well, that ain't happening now. There's no way we can get to a lot of these places. The world's a pretty big place. There's got to be aboriginally tribes, everything. Oh, yeah, all over India, China, it's not going to happen. Well, now the world can be preached, or the gospel can be preached to all the world. I don't know the number of total smartphones and computers in the world, but it's in the billions. My wife, when she went to Tanzania, saw an enormous amount of poverty. But she also saw an enormous amount of cell phones. So, yeah, you got a smartphone, you can pick the gospel up right out of the air. So that's kind of what EWTN has made possible, along with our many, many, many other radio networks throughout the country. Nice to have you here. Never dreamed I'd be doing this. For years I was with secular media, and I thought that was my career until I decided it was kind of a dead end. I got tired of going on these shows. I really did. And a lot of the shows, the topics nudged you toward, I don't want to say godlessness, but God-ignoringness. And I didn't want to do that. and to be able to talk about the stuff that is of infinite importance, the stuff that is the decision that everybody has to make eventually. Joanne from Buffalo. Goddaughter, my niece is getting married. Fiance is causing a lot of problems in the family. He lies about the family all the time, causes drama. Is there anything I can do? I think, Joanna, it comes down to what your niece recognizes. If, in fact, she's saying it's not that bad, if she's saying I don't notice it, if she's saying I love him anyway, whatever it is about her relationship with him is going to be something you may be able to do or not do anything about. Maybe if you're going to talk to her, get a feel on what it is about her relationship. Now, it says here she's getting married. That means, at least for now, it's pretty serious. And she is willing to accept, assuming she sees it, what you see. She may not see it. She may not want to see it. She may not think it's anywhere near as bad as you do. So all of that. Now, at this point, when you say is getting married, that could be anywhere from she's got an engagement ring with nothing planned, or the invitations have been set out. Depending upon where that is, I think is a good indication on whether you say anything at all. Because if those invitations are out, or the wedding date is June 12th, it's over. So you're going to have to do the best you can to get along with this guy, however you can. And not be pulled into that drama. Going along with that. By the way, we got a couple segments here yet, and we do have lines open. So if people want to call in, I usually say, okay, you call in now, we'll still get to you. But that's scary, because when I say that, a whole bunch of people call in, and then I feel like a liar because I can't get to you. So let me put it this way. If you call in now, you got a chance. Okay? If you call in, talk to Eric Dumont, my call screamer. And Andrew Krucek, producer man. He won't talk to you, but he makes the board operate. 877-573-7825, 877-57 equal. One of my books, I talked about this. It was in Jesus, the Master Psychologist. Okay, see, the calls are coming in already. All right, I will not bring this up. You screen Jessica there, Eric. I'll let you screen the call. And then I will not go into the detail that I had planned on going into. Maybe I'll save it for a future monologue. Any more comments on Joanne? Joanne, unfortunately, people that are standing away from a relationship oftentimes can see more than the people right in the middle of it. Very common, not unusual. And you see it. And maybe your goddaughter doesn't. And unfortunately, she may see it at some point down the road. But by then she'll be married, and by then there'll be complications. So, oh boy. I guess my question would be for you, not only does she see any of this, but does her parents or parent see any of this? Okay. So I'm going to take a break here, because when I get back to Jessica after the break, I will be able to address it, but I don't want to cut her off during the break. So this is Dr. Ray. Thank you for joining me.
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0: I'll deal with Paul right here very quickly. Paul quotes Isaiah. He says, God thoughts are, Isaiah says, God's thoughts are not our thoughts. You said something about God not thinking. So here's a verse. Paul, my response to that is, of course Isaiah said that, because we can only communicate our understanding of God through our own language. God doesn't think like we think. God knows. He knows everything all at once. So he doesn't think, but we have to say think, because that's the only way we can kind of capture God's view of things. There you go. So that said, let's go to Jessica from North Carolina. Oh boy, Jess is going to be in a situation that's kind of ticklish and kind of uneasy for her. Hi, Jessica.
1: Hello.
0: Your ex-fiance is going to be there with your son's first communion. And he's also your son's father.
1: Yes, that is correct. And my son asked me this morning, he said, Mommy, can I just get ready for another year and can we wait and have my first communion next year? Because he's taking it very seriously and he's very excited, but he's also very nervous because his father only seldomly comes to Mass with us and his father doesn't pray with him. His father literally leaves. I go in, I say the goodnight prayers with him on the days that his father happens twice a month to be in the house where my son and I live.
0: Dad visits at your house?
1: Yes. My son and I live with his two grandparents, which are my parents, and then his great-grandfather, which is my grandfather.
0: So twice a month, Dad comes to see your son for a short period of time?
1: Usually he's there from noon until bedtime.
0: And that's it, twice a month. That's his extent of contact.
1: I mean, he tries to come five times a month, but it's more like two times a month that he comes.
0: Okay. So your son is thinking, my dad doesn't really buy into this, and so I'm going to be doing something that's really important to me, but I don't think it's really important to my dad, and so it makes me real nervous that he's there.
1: And the fact that his dad's making a big deal about getting him really nice jewelry for him to wear and cares a lot about his haircut and his suit and the way that he looks, because all of the family that which lives in a different country is going to see just the photos, because, you know, the father told us that he invited them and that he, you know, gave them the option of coming from different countries to come to be there with us, and none of them are coming. Even his twin brother's not coming. His uncle that lives in the same town as him isn't coming. So just some of my college friends that are mutual friends are the only ones coming. So that's where we are.
0: He wants to show off his boy.
1: Right. So he treats his son like a shiny new toy, and he's kind of like the fun uncle that brings Disneyland when he comes and shows up with gifts that we don't have room for, things like that, which gets on my nerves, but I'm very patient because I feel like it's better for him to be in his life like an uncle as opposed to not at all.
0: Jessica, it's going to be easier for you to flow through his presence at the Mass than your son. So you could tell your son, what's your son's name, Jess?
1: Romeo.
0: Romeo. You can tell Romeo, son, tell you what, I'm going to be right there with you. All right? You're going to sit with the other kids getting First Communion, but I'm going to be sitting very close. I'll be right there with you. And after Mass, we'll be together. We'll take our pictures. We'll go eat. We'll do what we're going to do, but I'm going to be right there with you so you don't have to worry about anything. Did that calm him down?
1: I think reminding that will definitely help.
0: Sure. And the fact that you say you're ill at ease that Dad's going to be there, well, you're pretty good at letting him come to the house twice a month. And essentially, sadly, he's not doing much to support you in trying to show your son the faith. And your son's probably going to start asking questions very shortly here when he gets to be 10, 11, 12. Why doesn't Dad do this? Why doesn't Dad go to church?
1: Already asked most of those questions, yes.
0: He's asking it early already. This is a direct question that I deal with. I have a book called Family Faith Under Fire. It's a direct question I deal with in the book. One parent, especially in a divorce situation, does really not pay much attention to the faith. And the kids start asking. What's going on here? How do I know this is true if I got one grown-up saying it is and one grown-up saying it isn't? And one of the ways I offer to explain that to him, Jessica, is God doesn't force himself on anybody, honey. He lets them choose whether or not to believe in him. And some people just don't, and some parents don't. And that's sad, but we're lucky because we do believe, and we do know what the truth is. And that's kind of how you separate it out. You more or less say the fact that his father isn't into this doesn't mean this isn't real. It just means his father has decided he's going to do it his way. If you could separate it out for your son like that, he might not be so confused by mom says this, dad says that. Mom believes this, dad believes that. I don't know which one it is, because it sounds like right now your little guy is pretty morally mature in all this.
1: Definitely. You know. He goes to public school, and he's probably the only second grader at his school that says grace. It says prayers. He makes the sign of the cross, and he prays before he eats lunch every day. And he invites the other children that are at his table to do that with him. But he notices that, you know, even the other Protestants that he's friends with in the neighborhood, none of them say prayers before they, you know, they have the Easter Bunny come and they have Santa come, but they don't say prayers like he does. Yeah.
0: I'll tell you what, you tell that kid to teach a little class in teaching us grown-ups how not to be afraid out in public to make the sign of the cross before we eat. God bless that boy. For him at that age to be able to say, I risk being made fun of, I risk being looked at like I'm a weirdo simply because I'm making the sign of the cross. Man, Jessica, right now you got yourself a gem. Let's just hope that he stays in that direction. That's wonderful. Good for him.
1: I feel very blessed that I get to be his mommy. Yes.
0: Oh, nice. Very nice, honey. All righty. Take care, honey. I'll talk to you.
1: Family Faith Under Fire. Thanks. Bye.
0: Thank you, hon. This is Dr. Ray. Got about 10, 12 seconds here before the music starts. I just want to thank you for your company. I want to thank Andrew. Oh, I looked at the clock wrong. I feel bad. I cut poor Jess off. I'm looking at the clock, and I thought, okay, there it is. And you just reminded me. Okay, I have a minute. Well, let me regale little Romeo there. You believe that? When was the last time you saw a second grader in a public school make a sign of the cross and say blessing before he eats? I don't know of any that have done that. I didn't. Oh, man. And of the Catholics who I do see making a sign of the cross in a restaurant, it's not really a sign of the cross. It's not this big bruiser, you know, where you start from the head, you go down to the belly, and you go to each shoulder. No. It's kind of this little miniature sign of the cross. Not much bigger than a crucifix you'd wear around your neck. It's kind of real small. You make it with your index finger, and you kind of just do a little cross right there in your chest bone, you know. You can hardly see it. You got your head down, and nobody can really tell what you're doing. They probably think you're just scratching your belly or something. Okay. Now, that's how you eat up an hour when you made a mistake looking at the clock. But I'm a professional. This is Dr. Ray. Thanks so much for joining me. Walk with God. Always.
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7: The Confiteor. I confess to Almighty God, to Blessed Mary, Ever Virgin, to Blessed Michael the Archangel, to Blessed John the Baptist, to the Holy Apostles Peter and Paul, to all the saints, and to Thee, Father, that I have sinned exceedingly in thought, word, and deed, through my fault, through my most grievous fault. Therefore, I beseech Blessed Mary, Ever Virgin, Blessed Michael the Archangel, Blessed John the Baptist, the Holy Apostles Peter and Paul, all the saints, and Thee, Father, to pray to the Lord our God for me.

0: that forever be praised, blessed, loved, adored, glorified, the most holy, most sacred, most adorable, most mysterious, most ineffable name of God, in heaven, on earth, and in the nether worlds, by all the creatures coming forth from the hands of God, and by the sacred heart of our Lord Jesus Christ, in the most holy sacrament of the altar, fiat.
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3: 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I will not leave you orphans. 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The presence of God is in his word. The presence of God is in me and you, or you would dissolve into nothingness. The presence of God is in creation, in the air we breathe. But when that priest says, this is my body and this is my blood, that is the real presence of God. Body, blood, soul, and divinity. It is Jesus himself alive.
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8: 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You can also email us, ctc@ewtn.com is the address. Pedro Quiles, our producer. Matt Kabinski is our phone screener. Ace McKay handling social media monitoring and getting stuff to us here in the studio. I'm Tom Price along with Dr. David Anders.
9: Tom, how are you today?
8: Doing very well. How are you, my friend?
9: Oh, I'm doing decent. Thank you.
8: Going to lead off with an interesting question here from Frederick, who emailed us this one. Is the Roman Catholic understanding of reality based on God's word and revelation? For example, atheists might have a theory of knowledge based on empiricism, while Protestants seem to believe in creation based on the book of Genesis. What say you?
9: Okay, thanks. So the Catholic worldview includes a very important role for reason and observation and empirical evidence. And it is a dogma of the Catholic faith that the doctrines of revelation and the doctrines of reason cannot conflict. If they seem to conflict, it means you've made a mistake someplace in your reasoning. And we don't necessarily assume the mistake is in the rational side. It might be in your theology, right?
8: Oh.
9: I mean, I should say the empirical side rather than they're both rational, but you understand what I'm saying. So you kind of go back to the sources and you work it out until you find a reconciliation. And what that means in practice, I'll give you an illustration in history. So the ancient world, not just the Christian world, but the pagan world, thought that the sun went around the earth, right? The theory of geocentrism.
8: Mm-hmm.
9: And it seems pretty evident. I mean, you look up in the sky and there's the sun, starts over here, goes over there, goes down the other side. And when the Copernican hypothesis was floated, it not only did it run against basic intuition, it went against ancient science. It went against the Ptolemaic view of the universe, the Aristotelian view of the universe. And so Christian authorities at the time said, well, you know, the Bible talks about the sun rising and setting. Aristotle talks about the sun rising and setting. Ptolemy talks about the sun rising and setting. All the evidence that we have suggests that the sun rises and sets. Granted that Copernicus's numbers work, how do we know that reality corresponds to the math? Right? Maybe this is just a convenient calculating tool. If you hypothesize a sun-centered universe, heliocentric universe, then you get the numbers to crank better, but that doesn't necessarily mean that corresponds to the actual empirical reality. So we need to see some hard evidence, man. And, of course, Galileo pushed this even farther. Cardinal Bellarmine, who was the chief Vatican doctrinal person at the time, said about Galileo, he said, look, I don't think the sun is at the center of the universe. And I don't think Scripture says that. But if you can show me some hard evidence that it's actually the sun at the center of the universe, then obviously what we'll have to do is we'll have to go back and reinterpret Scripture accordingly. Like, we're not going to deny the empirical facts once you show us the facts. Just please show us the facts. Once you show them, we're going to acknowledge facts, right?
8: Sure.
9: And so St. Thomas argues very much the same thing, and he goes more deeply into it. He addresses the question of whether or not God works by secondary causes. He addresses the question of whether or not empiricism has any value, whether induction has any value. And he rejects the theory that God is the immediate instrumental cause of all things. Because he says if that's the case, it destroys induction, it destroys science, it destroys empirical knowledge, right? And he's responding to the Islamic view that, fire doesn't burn cotton balls just burn in the presence of fire because God wills it, right? It's just sort of an arbitrary judgment of God. No, St. Thomas says, no, God actually works through secondary causes of which we can have empirical knowledge and from which we can rationally derive logical deductions. That's the way we come to know reality. Now, there are things that we can know from Revelation. Like that God is a Trinity, for example, or that the Blessed Sacrament is really the true body and blood of Christ. These are not things that I can know by reason. They don't contradict reason, but I can't independently discover them.
8: Uh-huh.
9: I can't know the doctrine of human dignity from reason. I can't derive the idea of human dignity or human rights. I have to have a notion of our sort of divine vocation and our divine identity as children of God to come up with that. So I integrate what I know from Revelation into what I know rationally about the nature of the world to compose a worldview, and that's how Catholics operate.
8: Frederick, thanks so much for your email. Here's one now from Marla. Does the Church teach that people are innately good but commit evil acts, or that people are evil when they have committed evil acts?
9: Yeah, thanks. So what the Church tells us is that creation as such is good. Human nature as such is good. Human nature is wounded and it is weakened. And moral evil occurs when humans rationally deliberate about ends, about possible, objects of choice, and we select the lesser good over the greater good. And if you do so in a deeply disproportionate way, it can be profoundly evil. And I'll give you a concrete example. Pizza is good. Children are good. Choosing pizza over children would be wrong.
8: Yes.
9: Right? Nothing wrong with choosing pizza. But if you misalign your priorities sufficiently, then you can do grave evil. I mean, to put it more generally, pleasure is a good. Pleasure at all costs, right, in spite of human dignity, is often either pleasure or power, the pursuit mm-hmm. of those things, which are not in themselves evil. But the misaligned, misproportionate pursuit of those things in the face of other greater goods like human dignity are the source of grave, grave moral evils. But evil is not a thing in the world. It's not a substance. It's the word we give to describe human acts that are misaligned with right reason.
8: Okay. Marla, thanks so much for your email. Hope that's helpful. And if you would like to send us an email for a future show, we have the address for you, ctc@ewtn.com, ctc@ewtn.com. 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
10: This is Father Bright singing Martin. The month of May is dedicated to the Blessed Mother. Let us pray. In the name of the Father, and of the Son, and of the Holy Spirit. Amen. Hail Mary, full of grace, the Lord is with thee. Blessed art thou among women, and blessed is the fruit of thy womb, Jesus. Holy Mary, Mother of God, pray for us sinners, now and at the hour of our death. Amen. In the name of the Father, and of the Son, and of the Holy Spirit. Amen.
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8: It's called a communion here on EWTN with Dr. David Andrews. Almost gave you a promotion there. 833-288 is our phone number. 833-288-3986. 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Just open up the MyTuner app and search EWTN, and as they say, EWTN is indeed everywhere. Here's an email we received from Carl now. Carl says, if Mary had stepchildren by Joseph, would they have had a responsibility to care for Mary after Jesus died?
9: Yeah, thanks. I appreciate the question. I don't know what the first century Jewish cultural expectations were regarding children's care for step-parents. So I don't want to speak out of turn. That's not an area of history in which I'm expert. I would assume so. I would assume that they would have that responsibility.
8: Okay.
9: Now, that doesn't preclude Christ enjoining St. John with that responsibility, which he obviously did, right?
8: Yeah.
9: Mary becomes the care of St. John. And you don't know what happened to those stepkids. Maybe they believed in Christ and became disciples. Maybe they didn't. Maybe they rejected the whole thing. Maybe they left home and joined a rock band. I mean, who knows?
8: A little early for that.
9: Right.
8: Carl, thanks so much for your email. Here's one now from Wilmer. Wilmer says, when the final judgment happens, will people experience purgatory any longer?
9: No. So at the end, when Christ sort of closes the curtain, as it were, on the whole show, the final destination of humanity will be heaven and hell. And I've had people ask the show before. They say, well, what if somebody dies 5 minutes before the resurrection? And does that mean they get a 5-minute purgatory? How do they get off so easy, right? And to that, I would give the answer that we don't. So there is some kind of temporal succession in purgatory. It is not the same time stream that we're on, right? Even the scholastic theologians recognize that God does not experience the passage of time.
8: Okay.
9: We do experience the passage of time. Angels and separated souls are somewhere in the middle, between divine timelessness and human temporality. They occupy a realm that theologians called ave eternity or avum. That doesn't, the clock doesn't run exactly the same way. So you can't really do that kind of proportionate reasoning, right? Suffice it to say that justice will be done, and everybody who goes to purgatory will. Nobody's going to get off scot-free from purgatory just because the clock runs out, on the game.
8: Yeah. Okay. Hey, Wilmer, thanks so much for your email. Lines are open for you at 833-288-EWTN. 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It is called a communion with Dr. David Andrews here on EWTN. All right, Lamar sent us an email. At the Last Supper, were the bread and wine transubstantiated?
9: You bet.
8: They were.
9: You betcha. Which means, fascinating,
8: yeah,
9: that Christ held himself in his own hands.
8: What a concept.
9: Yep, he held himself in his own hands.
8: Wow, that is just beautiful. It is called a communion. Here is an email we received from an anonymous listener. I was raised non-denominational Protestant. My wife and I have been married for 23 years, have had 4 children. The youngest of these is 16. I received a vasectomy shortly before his birth. My wife and I have recently joined the Catholic Church. Am I obligated to have that vasectomy reversed? I am now 44. She is 41.
9: You are not obligated to have the vasectomy reversed. It would be something to mention in the confessional, right,
8: yeah,
9: that you're sorry for, but you're not under a moral obligation to reverse it. Now, you know, I know guys in your situation that decide to follow a kind of discipline in their marital life as if they weren't sterilized, because they recognize that there's a logic to the church's teaching about contraception.
8: Mm-hmm.
9: And it has to do with the respecting the dignity of our bodies, the dignity of our spouses, the procreative ends of human sexuality, and so forth. And so they said, you know what, fertility is not going to impose this discipline on me, but I'll impose it on myself.
8: Okay. Appreciate that, and thanks so much for your anonymous email. Call to Communion here on EWTN. Great question here from Sylvia in Aiken, South Carolina. She says, I love your program. I've always wondered why Jesus didn't speak Hebrew.
9: Who told you Jesus didn't speak Hebrew? I'm wondering about that, right? So the lingua franca at the time for Christ would have been Aramaic. So Christ clearly spoke Aramaic. According to the Gospels, he was able to read the sacred scriptures in Hebrew. Now, you know, was Hebrew, you know, to what extent was Hebrew spoken conversationally among Jesus's contemporaries? Probably not. It would at that point have become a literary language, a cultic language, very much like the way Latin is used in the Catholic Church today.
8: Mm-hmm.
9: But unlike Latin, which educated Catholics used to all know, educated Jews would have known Hebrew because they would have read in the synagogue, and Christ is clearly depicted as reading in the synagogue. So he spoke Aramaic. He seems to have been able to read literary Hebrew. He may very well have known Greek or been exposed to Greek, because Greek would be so widely used by the Roman population in Judea at the time. Probably would have been exposed to Latin. Now, you know, we have to draw a couple other distinctions here. When we talk about Christ knowing or not knowing something, Christ as the divinity knows everything. So he would have known Hebrew and Greek and Mandarin Chinese, right? We've known everything. When we're talking about acquired languages that Christ would have been exposed to when growing up as a human being, that would have been taught him and that sort of thing, then we have to limit it to Aramaic and Biblical Hebrew and possibly Greek and maybe Latin.
8: Well, there you go. Sylvia, thanks so much for your email. Lines are open for you at 833-288-EWTN. If you have a question for Dr. David Anders, 833-288-3986. You can call or text. Here's a question now from John in Topeka. He says, I've been reading Dr. Brant Petrie's book on Jesus and the Jewish Roots of the Eucharist, in which he looks at the unbloody sacrifice through the lens of the bread of the presence with the flagons and the bowls of wine in the Holy of Holies with the Last Supper. Have you, Dr. Anders, had an opportunity to read this book, and what opinion would you have for use in explaining the history of the Eucharist coming from long-held Jewish traditions?
9: Okay, thanks. So I think Dr. Petrie is just fantastic and the bee's knees, and I recommend that everybody read him, all right? I do want to issue this caution. There is a kind of fascination that has caught modern American Catholic imagination in the last, say, 30 years, uh-huh, about studying Jewish ritual and bringing what we know about that to bear on understanding of the Eucharist. And there are some problems with that, all right? Here are some problems. First of all, the Old Testament is a lot more vague in its discussions of liturgy, right, than we would like. I mean, there are a lot of things about the Old Testament sacrificial system that we just don't know. You know, you'll go read the book of Leviticus, for example, or Numbers, and you'll see instructions like the following. Well, you know, when you need to do a sin offering, here's how you do it. And you're like, well, wait a minute, when do I need to do a sin offering? You know, I mean, like, there's just unanswered questions,
8: yeah,
9: you know?
8: Yeah.
9: And there's just presumptions about the sort of an ongoing liturgical order that we've lost, right? What we do know about, say, the Jewish Seder from rabbinic tradition comes from centuries after the writing of the Gospels. Centuries. So it's quite anachronistic to take rabbinic Judaism as the standard against which you're going to understand first century Jewish Christian ritual. The model for understanding Christian liturgy in the first century is much more drawn from temple ritual, by the way, than it is from synagogue ritual. And in Catholic tradition, the way Eucharistic theology has been developed and articulated is typically the Jewish rites are muted, right? And so they're there. But the elaboration of Eucharistic theology in the scholastics is in a completely different vein, right? So this is all interesting. A lot of it is speculative. And I think the best way to approach it is to see the Old Testament analogs not as direct sources as much as typologies. Mm. What I mean by that is, whenever we read the Old Testament, we're always going to come up with stuff in this.

0: right, to limit your interpretation of the Eucharist to specifically by passages of the Old Testament where you think you found a connection, and you go, well, obviously this is what's going on in the New Testament. No, it's not obvious. Like, the New Testament authors don't draw those connections, and so when we do so, we are acting speculatively. I think it's good to read them, it's good to think about them, it's good to have those moments of recollection where we these Christian realities are evoked for us by the Old Testament, but don't press the evidence farther than it allows. That's the one caution I would give.
1: Okay, very good. John, thanks so much for checking in from Topeka. If you're ready now, let's go to the phones at 833-288-EWTN, beginning with Granger, a first-time caller from Lincoln, Nebraska, listening on the Great Spirit Catholic Radio. Hello, Granger. What's on your mind today?
2: Hello. So a question or discussion came up in our men's group last night. We were talking about divinization. And so we were discussing, was the union between God and Adam and Eve pre-fall the same, or is it greater now that Jesus has reconciled us to God?
0: Yeah.
2: And called us into, yeah. So that's,
0: yeah, this is a great question.
2: We had differing.
0: This is a great question. So you said your group differed. You're in good company for differing, right? Because Catholic theologians differ on this question. The way it was framed in the scholastic period was to ask whether Christ would have become incarnate if Adam and Eve had not sinned. And I'll explain why this is relevant. So St. Thomas's view was that the only grounds for the incarnation given to us in sacred scripture is the redemption of the world from sin. Therefore, if Adam and Eve had not fallen, then Christ would not have become incarnate. John Duns Scotus took a different point of view. His perspective was the incarnation of the Son of God is such a great good for the human race, regardless of our sinfulness. I mean, to have God in the flesh, to have Christ, God among us, the Word made flesh, yeah, is just so independently desirable, even for redeemed or unfallen creatures, that that it would have been appropriate, you know, given God's munificence, given His benevolence and His condescension, that this would have happened regardless, just for other purposes. So he thought there would have been an incarnation even if humanity hadn't sinned. If you take Scotus's view, it seems to me you would have to conclude that even if Adam and Eve had not sinned, if you live on this side of an incarnation in a Scotistic universe, that you would have the benefits of the revelation of Christ in the flesh, and you would say, well, whatever else is going on internally with me, that I can walk and talk with Jesus in this life is just a great good that Adam and Eve didn't quite have. Now, packed into the doctrine of divinization, packed into the doctrine of redemption, is that we recover many of the things that were lost in Adam. So Adam and Eve had what are called the preternatural gifts. They had the gift of integrity, which is that their passions were within the control of their reason. They had, obviously, the gift of immortality. They did not naturally have to die. They had the gift of infused knowledge. Namely, not, that doesn't mean, say, knowledge of how to beat your buddy at Mahjong, but it does mean knowledge of God and the ways of God and the moral life. And those things are actually things that we regain in Christ. So the process of sanctification in this life is the process of growing in integrity. Now, we don't have the full package unless you're a saint, right? But you can get there in this life. We also have infused knowledge. Again, it's something, you know, the gifts of the Holy Spirit have to be activated. They have to be cooperated with, but you can grow in that infused knowledge and infused prudence. And then, of course, immortality through the resurrection of the dead, which we anticipate. So there are clear analogs between the redemption we have in Christ and what we lost in Adam. In fact, that's St. Irenaeus put it this way. He said, what we lost in Adam, we regain in Christ, namely to be in the likeness and image of God.
1: Beautiful. Hey, Granger, is that helpful for you?
2: Yeah, that was really helpful, and I'll send it to my group, so thank you so much.
1: Sounds great. Appreciate your call. That opens up a line for you right now at 833-288-EWTN. That's 833-288-3986. We'll get to Kelly in Abilene in just a moment. Quick text here from Caleb, who's listening in Idaho, listening on Sirius XM Channel 130. Caleb said, would the church prefer I tuck the rosary in my pocket so as to not let my left hand know what my right hand is doing, or should I do everything I can to show my love for the Lord openly?

0: Yeah, I really appreciate the question. So Christ tells us when we pray not to pray in public in order to be seen by men, and that if we do that, we receive our reward in full.
1: Mm-hmm.
0: And so if one performs acts of piety in public because one wants others to think, look what a great pious Catholic I am, well then, Christ says, not good, not good. On the other hand, Christ also says, do your good deeds in front of men so they can see them and give glory to your Father in heaven. And not to hide under a bushel and all that
1: sort of thing.
0: Right. So a lot of it comes down to motive, right? There's a story about... it's gone right out of my head. I'll come up with the story in a minute. But now
1: please
0: the
1: do.
0: Break is saving me, so I'm back.
1: I'm sure you'll think of that. Kelly in Abilene is standing by. We're going to get to her call in just a moment here. 833-288-EWTN is our number. 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Call to Communion with Dr. David Anders here in progress on EWTN. Do stay with us.
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3: Prayer for priests. O Jesus, our great high priest, hear my humble prayers on behalf of your priests. Give them a deep faith, a bright and firm hope, and a burning love which will ever increase in the course of their priestly life. In their loneliness, comfort them. In their sorrows, strengthen them. In their frustrations, point out to them that it is through suffering that the soul is purified, and show them that they are needed by the Church. They are needed by souls. They are needed for the work of redemption. O loving Mother Mary, Mother of Priests, take to your heart your sons who are close to you because of their priestly ordination and because of the power which they have received to carry on the work of Christ in a world which needs them so much. Be their comfort, be their joy, be their strength, and especially help them to live and to defend the ideals of consecrated celibacy. Mary, Mother of Priests, pray for us.
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1: 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Dr. Anders, you were trying to think of a story.
0: I remembered the story. So the question was, should we pray our rosaries in public or in private? Do we want to show off our rosaries or not? And I issued some cautions, given the words of Christ, about not praying in order to be seen by men. But I also thought of a story, and I remembered who it was. It was Louis Pasteur, the famous scientist.
1: Yes.
0: Who was a devout Catholic. And apparently one day Pasteur was praying his rosary on the train, and a young man who had a head full of science and full of himself came up and saw this old peasant praying the rosary and berated him for his superstition and told him to get rid of those medieval beads. And Pasteur, just quietly kept on praying and then handed the young man his business card. And it said, Louis Pasteur, Institute of Science in Paris or whatever. And the guy felt kind of sheepish after that.
1: Definitely.
0: So, who knows?
1: Yep, who knows? All right, let's, as promised, go to Kelly in Abilene, Texas, first-time caller and listening on the Great Guadalupe Radio. Kelly, what's on your mind today?
5: I was married in a Catholic church, and then I got a divorce, and then I was remarried. I tried to go to confession during Easter, and the priest said he could not absolve me and that I couldn't go to confess to communion or do any sacrament until I got my marriage annulled. And I'm wondering, why is the church turning me away from God, Jesus' table when I don't feel like Jesus would ever turn anyone away from coming to his table?
0: Yeah, thanks. I really appreciate the question. And look, I'm so sorry. I'm very sorry for the... I'm sure it was... You've had a lot of troubles. You've had a lot of difficulties. You've had a lot of sorrows. I don't want to heap sorrows upon sorrows. And I'm really sorry for your suffering. And the sense of, you know, being away from the church, wanting to come back and not understanding what's going on and feeling rejected, that's terrible. And my heart goes out to you, so, and our prayers too. So please know that I'm very sympathetic to your situation. I'm going to explain the logic of the thing, just to answer your question, then we'll talk about maybe the pastoral approach. So here's the logic. In the Gospels, Christ is very emphatic that Christians are not to get divorced. So Matthew chapter 19, for example, the Pharisees come to Jesus and say, is it lawful for a man to divorce his wife for any reason? And Jesus says, no, you can't get divorced for any reason. And they say, well, then why does the law of Moses permit it? And he says, well, Moses allowed this because of the hardness of your heart, but it wasn't God's intent from the beginning. What God has joined together, man can't separate, period of end of paragraph. And so, following the teaching of Christ, the Catholic Church has always maintained the position that a valid marriage, once entered into, is indissoluble by any power on earth, right? We can't separate what God's joined together. Now, that being said, there are a lot of relationships out there that hold themselves out to be marriages, that purport to be marriages, that fall short in some essential element with what the Catholic Church regards as marriage. And just because somebody says they got married, even in a Catholic church, you know, doesn't mean that they necessarily meet all the requirements of a valid marriage. And the process for looking into that and determining it that is the annulment process. The church actually looks at the element of the relationship and says, okay, did this meet the requirements for a Catholic marriage? Very often you find that it did not. Okay, I mean, so some of the things that the Catholic Church says you have to have a valid marriage is, number one, you have to have the psychological maturity and understanding to pledge yourself for life to another human being for the sake of raising a child or children and sanctifying one another through your mutual self-sacrifice in order to bring the whole family to heaven, right? How many people actually go in with their eyes wide open, both understanding that and with the psychological maturity necessary to make that choice? Not a lot. Yeah. I'm not going to handicap the marriage tribunal and say you will or won't get an annulment, but lots of people in your situation find that the church says, yeah, that previous relationship really did not amount to a Catholic marriage, and so here's an annulment. Now, because of the church's teaching on marriage, what they do is they say, okay, if someone holds themselves out as married, we are going to initially presume the validity of that marriage until proven otherwise.
1: Okay.
0: So if somebody says, I married, you know, X, and then civilly divorces and marries somebody else without an annulment, well, then the church says, okay, we don't know which of those is the valid marriage, right? And you can't be married to two people. So we got to hash this thing out before we can move forward.
1: Mm-hmm.
0: And so that's the logic, right? And because, I mean, honestly, if somebody's in that kind of situation, the church says, well, you know, maybe this is adultery, maybe this is fornication. So, you know, communion and baptism and the sacraments presume repentance and turning away from things we shouldn't be doing. And so that's why, you know, till we can get that worked out. Now, what are some of the other ways to think about this? There are some people who they have a valid Catholic marriage, they get divorced, they leave the church, they marry in a civil ceremony to somebody else. They want to come back to the church, and they realize, you know, okay, for whatever reason, that first marriage was valid, which I'm not saying is going to be the case for you, and I'm kind of stuck, right? Because now I've had children with this other person, and we've been living together for 15 years. I mean, I can't very well separate from the father of my kids or the wife of my kids, and we're raising them together. What are we going to do? Because apparently I'm validly married to somebody else.
1: Yeah.
0: And the church has some pastoral allowances in those situations that you need to discuss with a priest. I won't get into them on the air, but that's likely not your case, right? And then finally, you know, there is the matter of how you present all this to somebody. And clearly, when somebody is away from the church and they come back to the church, they don't want to be hit with a list of rules and regulations that are exclusionary. And there is a way of receiving people and of talking to them and of being compassionate to them and still encouraging them to follow the church's teaching and kind of, you know, to come along.
1: Mm-hmm.
0: And you shouldn't feel like you're, you know, it's a visit to the tax accountant, right? You know, and so if it comes across that way, I'm so sorry, you know, and I understand this. I know a lot of people in your situation who find that whole process quite alienating, and a lot of it can come down to sort of pastoral style and approach. And so if you found it alienating and the priest wasn't very sensitive and he just sort of read you the rule book, like, that can be really hard. And I'm really sorry if you had that experience. You know, I had a very different experience on my path into the Catholic Church. First of all, you know, I had to talk to three or four priests before I found one that was even interested in receiving me into the Catholic Church. So that was kind of off-putting.
1: Yeah.
0: You know? And then the guy that wanted to let me into the church said, well, what about your marriage? And as it turned out, I had married a Catholic girl. She wasn't practicing Catholicism at all. She didn't consider herself to be Catholic, but she had been baptized back in the day. Because of a little ambiguity in the law, he said, well, that doesn't matter. You're fine. Come on in. And so I got into the Catholic Church and was going to communion and all this kind of business. And then about 10 years later, another canon lawyer said, oh, well, you know, that was actually wrong. You didn't do that right. And I had to go through the whole process of convalidation in the church and all this. And my initial response was kind of like yours. I was like, I don't want to go through this rigmarole, this headache, this red tape. This seems quite alienating and everything. At least in my case, at the end of the day, it turned out to be kind of a healing experience because, you know, I had to really kind of dig deep and examine my motivations and think about why I was getting married and why I wanted to be married and what that meant in my Catholic life. And it challenged me, and I think at the end I was better for it. But I definitely relate to the sense of, like, hey, what do you mean you're hitting me with this red tape? Do you have to present it that way? So I don't know if that's helpful. I mean, I hope it is. The idea that you're not going to be a part of the Catholic Church, that's not true. Like, you can come to Mass, say the prayers, explore with this priest or some other priest, if you didn't like him, what is the best way for me to move forward, and how can I get the pastoral care I need so that this is not, like, onerous and burdensome and drives my whole family away, right? And you know, priests are human beings. Some are very skillful working with people. Some not so skillful. So, you know, you can shop around a little bit, too.
1: Kelly, thanks so much for your call. We hope that's helpful for you. 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Here's a text that just came in from Roy on the open road, who says, since Christ is fully human and fully divine, is Mary also present in the Eucharist because of her DNA contribution to Jesus?
0: Great question. And I have a question, too. I want to know if this is our old buddy, Roy, the truck driver.
1: It is.
0: It is our old buddy?
1: It is.
0: It is. Roy, old buddy, if you're still listening, so great to hear from you again. Hadn't heard from you in quite a few years, but you have a great story to tell, so we'll have to get to that some other time.
1: Another time.
0: Thanks for calling in.
1: Yeah.
0: So I am not my parents' DNA.
1: Well, that's true.
0: I'm not my parents' DNA.
1: That's true.
0: Right? You know, Jesus is not Mary's DNA. Jesus is Jesus, right? Jesus's unique humanity is Jesus's unique humanity. My unique humanity is your unique humanity. So I would say no, right? I mean, any more than my mother is currently hosting a Catholic radio show. I am who I am in part because of my mother's DNA and in part because of my father's DNA. But there are a lot of other things that go into making me me, and there were a lot of other things that went into making Jesus Jesus.
1: Okay. And here is a question that, by the way, Roy, thanks so much for your question today. Here's one now from Mikey, who says, Dr. Anders, I'm looking for a brief summary of what the gospel is, as well as an explanation of the kerygma. I recently listened to a Jimmy Akin podcast where he noted that the gospel is not primarily about us personally. He explained that the primary proclamation is the arrival of God's kingdom. The secondary proclamation is that this kingdom is implemented through his son and that our salvation is an addendum rather than the essence of the gospel itself. Could you please provide your perspective on this summary? Thanks to you, Tom, and the crew. Love your show. God bless, Mikey.
0: Yeah, thanks, Mikey. I really appreciate the question. So if you look to the Gospels, particularly Matthew, Mark, and Luke, when they use the language of gospel, evangelion in Greek, and Jesus says, you know, the kingdom of God is here, repent and believe the good news. What is he talking about? What is he talking about? And his contemporaries knew, because they were students of the Old Testament. If you go back in the Old Testament, particularly in the prophets, there are many, many prophecies about a time in the future when God would set all things to right. He would punish the wicked. He would vindicate the righteous. The day of the Lord is the language. Right? And then in some of them, it gets more specific. So he will vindicate Israel. He'll vindicate the people of God. He'll vindicate the Davidic monarchy, the Davidic dynasty. Israel's oppressors will be done in. All the nations will come to the Lord, to Zion, and hear the word of the Lord, and they'll bring tribute to Jerusalem, and Zion's king will be led in triumph. This sort of language, okay? And then when you get into the apocalyptic literature, like Daniel, for example, it becomes more cosmic in scope, and one like a son of man, we read, will be led into the presence of the Ancient of Days, and to him will be given a kingdom that will never end. And it's very dramatic language. And so it's vague about when is this going to happen, but it's going to be a big deal, and it's going to involve, you know, the vindication of the righteous, the punishment of the wicked, and seemingly take place within the historical horizontal time frame of human life, because it implicates Israel and her enemies, mm-hmm. and her neighbors and so forth. So this is what Jesus' contemporaries are looking for. And when he shows up and says, the kingdom of God is here, now modern readers pick that up, read it out of context, and they'll say kingdom of heaven, and they go, oh, he's talking about going to heaven when you die. Well, no, he's really not. Like, within the Old Testament context, he's talking about these Old Testament prophecies being fulfilled, and he's saying that he is the trigger to bring that about, right? The kingdom of God is here in his ministry, and you better get on board. And he's following in the teaching of John the Baptist, who said, don't say that you have Abraham for your father. Don't presume on your ancestry. God can raise up children for Abraham from these very stones, rather bring forth fruits in keeping with repentance. And Jesus says the same thing, that when this great shuffling happens, if you want to be counted among the children of God who enter the kingdom of God, you can't rely on your ancestry, nor can you rely on your mere fulfillment of the ritual demands of the Mosaic law, right? You actually have to have transformed character, in particular, so that you love the poor and the needy and the alienated. And that's the kind of the mark of Jesus' ministry over and over and over again. It's not tithing, mint, dill, and cumin, or sacrifices in the temple or what have you, so much as it is the transformed character of the humble soul who loves his neighbor in the honor of God, right, that will be admitted into the kingdom. And so the good news, as it were, is that God will elevate the lowly and bring down the those who magnify themselves. Those at the seat of the table will be moved to the head, and those at the head of the table will be moved to the tail. And there's a path in for you that doesn't require ancestry or nobility or being great in this world, right? And it's that path of humility and faith and charity. And so that's the good news. And we don't know what the time frame is. And Jesus also kind of upends our expectations about that when he says, don't say, this is Luke 17, don't say, here's the kingdom of God, there's the kingdom of God, for the kingdom of God is within you. And Christ himself seems to model some of the characteristics of this coming kingdom when spears will be you know, bent into plowshares, printing hooks and swords into plowshares. Christ himself is a peacemaker. Christ is hungering and thirsting for righteousness. Christ is pure in heart. Christ is humble and meek. Christ is all these things that he calls his disciples to be. And, you know, if you live that way, if you are humble and meek and hungering and thirsting for righteousness and a peacemaker and so forth, your life is anticipating the reality of the kingdom that you hope to see inaugurated. And for that reason, some of the church fathers, like Origen, said, Jesus is the kingdom, right? If you enter into the inner life of Christ and have his mind and live his way, we are already indwelling the reality of the kingdom, minus the resurrection bit, of course, right?
1: Sure.
0: you're already sort of indwelling that. And so there's a kind of, it's here now, like in the Christian life transformed by grace. That's why the theologians say that grace is the seed of eternal life begun. And so that's the good news. That's the kerygma of the message of Christ come to us from God the Father to announce this proclamation of the kingdom, to make it present in his own ministry, and to love us sacrificially all the way to death on a cross, and then God vindicates him and his message by raising him from the dead, right? So it overturns the expectations of the world about power and majesty and might and glory, and it says the way forward is the way through humble service to one's neighbor. And ultimately God will vindicate that by raising you as he raised Christ. So that's the message.
1: There you go. Mikey, thanks so much for your email. Back to the phones right now for Steve in Spokane, Washington, listening on the great Sacred Heart Radio. Hey there, Steve. What's on your mind today?
6: Yeah, hi. So the last call with the lady on divorce, it made it sound like the priest was saying she could not go to confession at all. And so I want a clarification that he could not forgive her for a possible sin of adultery or a possible sin of divorce, but she could not be excluded from confession for other sins, could she?
0: Yeah, thanks. I appreciate the question. So technically, when you go to confession, you have to confess all known mortal sins, and you have to be contrite for them and have a firm purpose of amendment, like the intention to not do them anymore. And if you're lacking that, let's say you break 9 of the 10 commandments and you say, well, I'm sorry for 8 of these, but I'm going to keep doing 1 of them. Well, the priest can't absolve you.
1: Yeah.
0: You have to say, I'm done with all of them, right? And when it comes to marriage law, most people that are in invalid marriages intend to continue conjugal union with their partner, which the church regards as presumably adulterous or fornication. And so even if you're sorry for stealing for your employer and cheating on your taxes and yelling at your kid, but you don't intend to regulate your sex life according to the church's teaching, well, then you can't get absolved for any sin. Right? It's an all-or-nothing proposition. Now, there are people who cannot get an annulment. For whatever reason, they can't separate from their unlawful spouse, and so they make a decision to live as brother and sister, and then they can, you know, this is usually arranged kind of privately in the confessional with the priest. They can go to communion, or they can be a participant in the Catholic Church, but they are regulating their lives according to Catholic teaching. Mm-hmm.
1: Steve, thanks for your call today from Spokane. Call to communion here on EWTN. Hector sent us an email that says, how can I engage Mormons on the topic of the great apostasy?
0: So, you know, the Mormon theory is that the church founded by Jesus basically completely lost it after the death of the last apostle, and not to be recovered until Joseph Smith allegedly digs a couple plates out of the hillside in western New York. Well, that's an historical claim. And it's on the basis of history that I would evaluate it. And I don't think history bears out the Mormon proposition. It doesn't bear out the history regarding Joseph Smith, and it doesn't bear out the history regarding the first century. The line of continuity between the apostles and then what are called the apostolic fathers, which are the bishops and writers of late first, early second Christianity, are evident for anybody to see. Read the New Testament, then turn around and read the apostolic fathers. Read the second century theologians, read the third century theologians, read any good history of dogma written by anybody but a Mormon, you know, and you'll see the evident continuity, right? There's development, but there's continuity. What you won't find is the doctrines of Mormonism. You're not going to find those in Christian antiquity. And when it comes to the credibility of Joseph Smith's claims, you know, I don't have to tell you, go find any one of the dozens of ex-Mormon websites of Mormons who have studied their own history and come to the conclusion that it doesn't hold water. I mean, not least of which is the claim of Joseph Smith that Native Americans are descendant from ancient Hebrews, when genetically they absolutely are not.
1: Yeah. Well, there it is. Appreciate your question there, Hector. It is called to communion here on EWTN. Got a call from Tim. He called in, but he couldn't hold on. But he did leave us with his question. Dr. Anders, it sounds like you at least like all the popes in your lifetime, but do you have an all-time favorite pope?
0: All-time favorite pope.
1: Putting you on the spot, buddy.
0: Yeah, wow. You know, I hold so many popes in high regard. Not all popes, but some popes in high regard.
1: Sure.
0: I don't want to say that I have a favorite one, but, you know, I named my child after Joseph Ratzinger.
1: Yes, you
0: know,
1: did.
0: And I picked a double name, you know, based on Joseph Ratzinger and Pope Benedict. So I thought Ratzinger was the bomb, man. I thought he was something else.
1: He was great.
0: And, you know, the thing about Pope Benedict was that I think it's the first time in Catholic history that we had a world-class biblical theologian as pope. And you know, a lot of people get elevated to the papacy because they're good administrators, so they've been part of the Curia or something like that. And and that's fine. But this guy, I mean, had a mind. I mean, he had a mind. And the way he taught the Catholic faith, I was so excited, and I thought, oh, everybody's going to hear this magnificent teaching. And then I was disappointed to learn that nobody actually reads papal encyclicals, right? You know, so
1: True.
0: He had all this great teaching, and he was always caricatured and misrepresented by the media, I felt. So I don't think they gave him a fair shake, but I just think it was fantastic.
1: Well, there you go. Appreciate that. And Tim, thanks so much for your phone call. Junior leaves us with this email. What is the Catholic teaching on the Sabbath? What was the Sabbath?
0: Yeah, well, the Sabbath was a Jewish holiday to commemorate the creation of the world and to give rest to one's servants and one's animals. And that was essentially what it consisted in. It was don't work one day out of seven. It did not specify anything about offering worship. So the Sabbath day was not the day that Jews set aside to worship God. They worshiped God every day.
1: Every day.
0: It was the day that Jews set aside not to work. And it's important to point that out because there are people that think that Christians moved the Sabbath from Saturday to Sunday. We didn't. We left the Sabbath exactly where it was.
1: Yeah.
0: Right? What we did is we instituted the Feast of Sunday, which is a feast dedicated to worshiping God and commemorating the resurrection of Jesus. And Christians are not obligated to follow the Jewish Sabbath or any other Jewish liturgical practice. And so there's continuity between the Sabbath and Christian Sunday, but they are not the same thing. And we did not just kick the Sabbath one day forward in the calendar.
1: Very good. Junior, thanks so much for your email. We're going to close with this one from Jeff, who says, does Jesus want us to worship and adore him as much as we do?
0: I don't know. How much do you? I mean, that's love God above all things and your neighbor as yourself, man.
1: Self-explanatory.
0: Yeah.
1: All right. Appreciate that. Jeff, thanks so much for your email. And Dr. David Anders, thank you, my friend.
0: Hey, thanks, Tom.
1: 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On behalf of our fantastic team, I'm Tom Price along with Dr. David Anders. Thanks so much for joining us. We'll see you next time here on Call to Communion. Have a beautiful day and God bless.

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5: Today, our cold front finally leaves, pushing into the southeastern United States, and high pressure builds in from the north. We get a break until Friday, but we start this day with drizzles, showers. Skies will clear this afternoon. We'll end up with a high of 60. Fog tonight with a low of 42. Thursday, morning clouds after the fog lifts, then mostly sunny with a high of 65 degrees. Friday, we may see a few showers early, partly sunny much of the day, but afternoon and evening storms with our next system at a high of 75. Saturday, mostly sunny with a high in the low 80s. And for Mother's Day, looks like we're going to see some rain with a high of 72. Today is the feast day of Saints Marian and James, who were martyrs, and Saint Dominic Savio. Born in northern Italy in 1842, Dominic was one of 10 children. His father, Carlo, was a blacksmith and his mother, Brigitta, a seamstress. We know the story of St. Dominic through St. John Bosco, who wrote a book about him after he died at the age of just 14. In his book, The Life of Dominic Savio, St. John Bosco describes Dominic as a model for other boys. He was studying to be a priest and helped St. John Bosco reach out to the poor and neglected children. He was wise beyond his years and skilled at settling disputes among his friends and other children, but he was also very good at explaining to them why it was important to refrain from fighting in the first place. Dominic spent many hours in prayer and had a great devotion to the Blessed Mother. After Pius IX published the dogma of the Immaculate Conception, he established a group called the Company of the Immaculate Conception. From this group, every boy who joined ended up becoming a priest, except Dominic, who died before he could become one. At one point, Dominic said, "I can do big things, but I want all I do, even the smallest things, to be for the greater glory of God." After struggling with his health most of his life, he succumbed to lung disease and died in 1857. Saint Dominic Savio, please pray for us. I'm meteorologist Mike Roberts for Covenant Network. Have a blessed day.
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0: that forever be praised, blessed, loved, adored, glorified, the most holy, most sacred, most adorable, most mysterious, most ineffable name of God, in heaven, on earth, and in the nether worlds, by all the creatures coming forth from the hands of God, and by the sacred heart of our Lord Jesus Christ, in the most holy sacrament of the altar, fiat.
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2: 1 year after I graduated Catholic high school, I eloped to Las Vegas, Nevada. My husband was not Catholic, and at the time, I didn't really think that it really mattered which church we went to, because we all love God and we all love Jesus, and that was the start of my journey out of the Catholic Church, where I remained out of the Catholic Church for over 30 years. When I started to read the Bible, I could see that our Catholic faith is steeped in Scripture. I could see some of the sacraments in Scripture. I could see some of the liturgy in Scripture. I learned that the Catholic Church was started by Jesus Christ, who gave the authority to Peter, and it has continued in succession down to the present day. And that was the start of my journey home to the Catholic Church.
3: 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Visit CatholicsComeHome.org today.
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5: Hey there, welcome again to Open Line Wednesday here on EWTN, the Global Catholic Network. We are delighted to be with you. Jack Williams not with us today. He's actually in a meeting. So I'm Tom Price, glad to be joined by our Wednesday host, Father Mitch Pacwa. How are you, sir?
6: Groovy.
5: You look groovy. You look like you're ready to rock and roll.
6: Huh.
5: Have you got
6: you
5: a?
6: Think?
5: Yeah, I think you do. Okay. I think you do. I'm going to give out the phone number so people can get in line here to ask you questions about teachings of the Catholic faith, perhaps something that they read in the Bible that they're maybe a little confused about. 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Be sure to put either, I'd say, Wednesday or Father Mitch in the subject line. That'll make sure that we get the right question to the right host. Do you have one for us today?
6: I have a bunch.
5: Excellent.
6: Should we take a look at them?
5: Let's do
6: Let's
5: that.
6: Let's do it. All right. First of all, from an anonymous person in Fairhope, Alabama. Hi, Father Pacwa. My question is, what is the original language meaning of the word Hosanna? As we sing it on Palm Sunday and every Mass, actually.
5: Yeah.
6: How we to understand the meaning now? Thank you so much. I'm looking forward to your explanation. Well, you can understand it the same way they did in ancient times. In Hebrew, you said Hosanna,
5: Hosanna. Oh, really?
6: And it means save us, please.
5: Ah.
6: Please save.
5: Okay.
6: So you're asking God very politely to save you. And that's a good thing.
5: Yeah.
6: And it comes from Psalm 118. So if you want to use that.
5: Very good.
6: And then Mary asks, I've been told that God will never violate our free will. That is why we are capable of going to hell, even though God wants everyone with him in heaven. We hear in Exodus that the Lord hardened Pharaoh's heart and he would not listen to them. Is God violating Pharaoh's free will, or is it something else going on? There are a couple things, two things happening. One is Pharaoh had been killing the boy children of Israel.
5: Yep.
6: They were trying to commit a form of genocide where the males would be wiped out and then the people would be wiped out as well. And this required a punishment that fit the crime. They weren't sorry they did it. And the other side of this is the Lord knows Pharaoh's heart very well. And if you notice how frequently Pharaoh goes back and forth, he'll say yes and then he'll do no.
5: Yeah.
6: Remember that? And this is something that the Lord is also quite aware of. And then even before that, you can see that Moses had done a couple of small signs. He had poured water out and it turned into blood. He had had his staff turned into a serpent and then back to a staff again. And he and Pharaoh kept ordering the magicians of Egypt to do these things until they couldn't. And what that means, what's going on there is it's a duel. Matter of fact, I used to tell my students this was dueling deities. Remember, Pharaoh was considered a god on earth. He was the son of the god Ra, which is the, one of the words for the god who is the sun, S-U-N.
5: Okay.
6: All right. So, and he engages God in this duel, and he's going to lose, and he has to learn that there is no other God but God. And just as a little other side point, the 10 plagues are all going up against the a number of the Egyptian gods and goddesses. They had lots of gods, right?
5: Yep.
6: And the Nile was one of them. And turning to blood, where everything in it dies, shows God's power. And then there was a frog god and flies. And all these different things are the different deities, and God defeats them one at a time, including Pharaoh. And so that's one of the things going on.
5: Okay.
6: So I hope that's helpful. And then let me see here. I don't have that title yet. Somebody wants an idea on the commentary. I just didn't bring that material.
5: Okay. All right.
6: From Matt and Therese, my daughter and I are reading the book of Numbers and read about Balaam in chapter 22. Therese asked why God sent the angel to stop Balaam and tell him that he disobeyed God, when in verse 20 it says God told Balaam he could go on with the messengers after their second visit. How was Balaam to know he was sinning when he received a message he could go? He was allowed to go and preach God's word. But he was going there also, and take a look as that develops. He was going to get paid by the kings that summoned him.
5: Mm.
6: And he's going to get paid for this prophecy. And this is where God knew that he'd be swayed. Now, something also very interesting, in the kingdom of Jordan, in an ancient tell, they found a stone covered with plaster and written in Aramaic. and it was a pagan version of the same guy, Balaam, Balaam ben Beor.
5: Really?
6: Who lived by the Euphrates.
5: Yeah.
6: Same guy, exactly.
5: Huh.
6: But it was a pagan story of him.
5: Wow.
6: And apparently something of a conniver.
5: All right.
6: So that's what's going on there.
5: Very good.
6: And then Gwen asked, I heard that we only need to receive our Lord in the Holy Eucharist once per year. I was brought up that our bodies need food to eat, our soul needs the Eucharist to live. Shouldn't we receive Holy Communion at least once a week? Gwen, we should. But the church, there got to be a practice in the 11th century at a time when there was conflict about Eucharistic doctrine that was started by a deacon named Berengar. And in response, a lot of people stopped going to communion at all.
5: Wow.
6: So the church, they felt too unworthy. And so the church said, no, you have to go at least once a year. And that's what I was talking about.
5: Okay.
6: Church law says you must receive confession and communion at least once a year. Now, is that a good idea? No, it's not enough. We need to receive our Lord much more frequently. But you have to keep in mind, in the Middle Ages, receiving the Eucharist once a month was considered really pious. And the church kept trying to increase. So you, I presume, Gwen, were born after the time of Pope Pius X.
5: One would think.
6: One would think.
5: Yeah, very good.
6: And so, and he's been encouraging us to receive once a week and more often. And the other popes have followed suit. We need the Eucharist. You're 100% correct.
5: Yes, we do.
6: But this was the minimum under the law that you have to receive. Sort of like getting your license checked every so often.
5: Yeah,
6: you have to renew that, too.
5: Sounds good to me. And if you would like to send us an email for a future show, here's the address for that, openline@ewtn.com. In a moment, we'll be talking with Nathan in Escondido, California, Joel in Arizona, Linda, in Cleveland Heights, Ohio, David in Oswego, Illinois. 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
5: 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Hey, Nathan, what's on your mind today?
10: Good afternoon, gentlemen. I am a new kind of, I'm trying to figure out what I truly believe in my faith. I was baptized Catholic, then currently raised Protestant, and now I'm trying to see if the Catholic Church is back where I want to be. And, well, I've got a big question about condolences. I agree with a lot of the Catholic faith, but that's the part that kind of it's hard to understand is where does the Catholic faith stand with condolences as the main reason for the Protestant Reformation? And how do you guys kind of deal with that?
6: Do you mean indulgences or condolences?
10: I don't remember which term it is, but it's
6: indulgence.
5: Indulgences.
6: Because condolences, everybody should do that when somebody dies. You offer your condolence. Indulgences are something different. First of all, the church didn't change its attitude on indulgences being present. That. Had not changed, but there was corruption that had gone on. I don't know, have you ever seen the bill of indulgences that set off Luther in the first place?
10: No, sir, I have not.
6: Oh, good. It's you can find it online, and in itself, it's kind of interesting. Here's the idea behind it. It's not forgiveness of sins, and that's one of the things that was a confusion. And a man had come to Luther in confession, saying, "I already got my indulgence, so I don't have to worry about the sin that I'm about to commit." And again, Tom here just made a face.
5: Well, yeah, it's kind of confusing.
6: Yeah, that's not at all what the church taught about indulgences, and this got Luther quite upset. The idea of the indulgences goes back to the various penances that were given in confession. So when somebody confessed their sins, they were given a penance. And the penances had become very, very strict. So for instance, for an act of adultery, the standard penance, that there were these books called penitentiaries that the Irish monks had written down so that you wouldn't go to one priest to get an easy penance and another guy was tough. They wrote down these books to set norms.
5: Okay.
6: And they wrote down that for an act of adultery, it was 21 years on bread and water.
5: Wow.
6: They wanted people to repent of this and have a very thorough. They did not want people to think, well, it's no big deal, so just go ahead. And this was the way that the Irish monks, who were the missionaries to the continent of Europe, were dealing with the German barbarians. Remember, the German barbarians had invaded Europe beginning in the 4th century AD, mm-hmm. and those waves of invasion kept coming for over 200 years. It was a good long, you know, almost some of them still on for 300 years of invasion after invasion. And to sort of tame the wildness, they had these very strict penances. As Europe became increasingly Christian, they began to say, all right, instead of eating bread and water, because people weren't going to confession then. They were waiting until they were in their last illness. And then you'd get the 21 years on bread and water, and then you'd go to confession. Well, it meant that people were putting off confession
5: sure.
6: and then not going to Holy Communion. So they said, look, this is, you know, what it would cost you to buy meat for these, you know, months or days and so on. And they would say, if you donate this kind of money, then that would be the equivalent of 300 days indulgence.
5: Hmm. Okay.
6: So in other words, you're 300 days off of the penance of bread and water for 21 years. So if you gave, you know, 7 or 8 times that, then you didn't have to, you know, fast on bread and water for long periods of time. Instead, you gave it in kind. That is, you gave

0: the ankles.
1: Shocking.
0: I know it's a shock to you.
1: I am.
0: Tom is totally mortified.
1: I am.
0: Shocked. But this, I'm from Chicago originally. I am not shocked. It's what I've come to expect.
1: Yeah. Yeah.
0: And so that's where people, you know, it was a little convoluted. The corruption that happened at the time of Luther was this. The Archbishop of Mainz had to pay a certain amount of money for the rebuilding of St. Peter's. Around 1505, St. Peter's Basilica collapsed. It had been built by Constantine, and the building just fell down after 1,200 years. So, they're rebuilding it. And for the archbishop to get the privilege of earning certain amount of money for being archbishop, he had to pay a gift for the rebuilding of St. Peter's. He then commissioned this selling of the indulgence so he could pay that amount and then take his place as archbishop. This is a classic example of somebody working the angles.
1: Yeah.
0: Now, in fact, just 10 years before Luther and this indulgence thing happened, there had been a council in Rome, a Lateran council in Rome, to correct these abuses. But the problem was that in that early period, those corrections of the abuses didn't have people who had the will to bring about the reform. And so it fell flat, and the Reformation started, which is why they wanted those reforms at the Lateran Council, Fifth Lateran Council. And as a result, you know, the Pope who came in 1535, Pope Paul III, finally got the will to bring about the reform. He called another council in 1545. He, first of all, prepared for it for 10 years. He got reformed cardinals in line. He approved of the Jesuits. And then with a bunch of reformed cardinals who really wanted to have the change, then Council of Trent took those reforms from the Fifth Lateran Council, and they enacted them in the Council of Trent, and they enforced them, because the popes who came after Paul III came from his reformed cardinals. They became the popes, which is what he had hoped would happen. And they kept electing reformed popes. So this gets at something very important, Nathan. I know this is a lot of historical background and very concrete history. But one of the things, this is one of the reasons we call the church the holy, one holy Catholic and apostolic. The holy part is, yes, there are sinners. Our Lord Jesus had the same problem with the first 12 bishops, the 12 apostles. A lot of problems with holiness and fidelity. But the power of the Holy Spirit keeps working to bring about reform. And in the face of that corruption, when you look at the 16th century, the time of Luther, there are a whole slew of reforming saints. It's amazing how many, including Ignatius of Loyola and many of the Jesuits, but many others, Thomas Cajetan. And that's where our Lord uses the grace of the Holy Spirit to bring about reform among a lot of sinners. Does that help, Nathan?

0: Yes, it does, sir. I really didn't understand the historical context behind it.
1: Yeah.
0: And I noticed in kind of today's debate among the youth, it's just like, this is why the Catholic Church is corrupt. And I didn't realize all that kind of historical context.
1: Yeah. Can you hold on, Nathan? We have to take a break. It's a hard break. Hold on. We'll finish that thought.
2: Sit tight, Nathan. We'll get right back to you. We'll also talk with Joel in Arizona, Linda in Cleveland Heights, Ohio, David in Oswego, Illinois. 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
4: 33 Days to Morning Glory, Prayer of Consecration. I, a repentant sinner, renew and ratify today in your hands, O Immaculate Mother, the vows of my baptism. I renounce Satan and resolve to follow Jesus Christ even more closely than before. Mary, I give you my heart. Please set it on fire with love for Jesus. Make it always attentive to his burning thirst for love and for souls. Keep my heart in your most pure heart, that I may love Jesus and the members of his body with your own perfect love. Mary, I entrust myself totally to you, my body and soul, my goods, both interior and exterior, and even the value of all my good actions. Please make of me, of all that I am and have, whatever most pleases you. Let me be a fit instrument in your immaculate and merciful hands for bringing the greatest possible glory to God. If I fall, please lead me back to Jesus. Wash me in the blood and water that flow from his pierced side, and help me never to lose my trust in this fountain of love and mercy. With you, O Immaculate Mother, you who always do the will of God, I unite myself to the perfect consecration of Jesus as he offers himself in the Spirit to the Father for the life of the world. Amen.
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2: 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You can call us or text us. Before the break, we were talking with Nathan in California regarding this whole business about indulgences. And Nathan wanted to ask something else. Are you still there with us, Nathan?
0: Yes. So I don't understand why the Catholic Church would allow, because you were saying that originally for penance they would pay with eating bread and water for adultery and stuff like that, and then yeah. They changed it to a monetary form for mm-hmm. convenience.
6: Right.
0: And I would question why the Catholic Church would change to a monetary version if the point of, I forget the word, but if the point of penance, that's what it is, if the point of penance is for the soul and the good of the soul and to understand the reality of sin and what it really does.
6: Well, see, this is one of the things that it was a problem that, again, Reform saints who were well before the time of the Reformation, Bernardine of Siena, Raymond of Peñafort, and a number of others, Catherine of Siena, but Catherine, I forget where she was from. Anyway, these people were calling that out. But what had happened was the economy had been changing since the 13th century as trade opened up to the East and this kind of monetizing of the European economy in a new way brought about a people trying to make what they thought were modern adaptations. And these modern adaptations failed. to bring about the desired effect. And so what we see is that later what was going on is that prayer was then seen, not the monetizing of penances. That was put to a stop. And by the time of the Council of Trent, even before that, it was stopped. They realized this is not right. It's not helping souls. And so they called for prayers. Mm-hmm. And that's why you see with a lot of prayers in a book called The Recalta, how many days indulgence. It was not days off of your time in purgatory. It was days off of your penance. So the 300 days indulgence for a certain prayer was that, and they did change it. So it was one of those modern adaptations by their standard. To them, that was this is when the Middle Ages were the modern age. We forget that at one time, what was middle age, what the Middle Ages was modernity. It was right now.
2: Sure.
6: And so they made their adaptation. They realized this is not a good idea, and they turned that around and brought about reform. So this is, there is that line that Luther used called Ecclesia Semper Reformanda. There is this need for ongoing repentance because, you know, we have people in the church who are foolish, people who are Judases. You know, remember Judas was a thief.
2: Yeah.
6: And he was taking from the church's common purse, and then he betrayed Jesus with a kiss. I mean, this we've seen this spirit of Judas return in the church, but we also see that the power of Christ is to bring about reform, and our response to abuse always needs to be repenting of our own sins first, and then at the Lord's direction, being his servant to help bring about reform within the church.
2: All right.
6: Does that help?
2: Hopefully so. He's already disconnected. Perhaps the call dropped, but do thank you so much for your phone call today.
6: Yep.
2: It is Open Line Wednesday with Father Mitch here on EWTN. Let's go to Mary in California, watching us on YouTube this afternoon. Hey, Mary, what's on your mind today?
7: Yes. Sorry, I'm trying to look for my... Okay. Hi, Father Mitch.
6: Hi.
7: Thank you for putting me on.
6: Sure.
7: I'm so happy to talk to you. Okay. So in 1 Timothy, it says all scripture is inspired word of God or something like that, right? But it has the word scripture.
6: All scripture is inspired of God or by God.
7: Thank you. Okay, thank you. So that word, scripture in the Greek, it's theopneustos from what I've seen. And so people want to use that word for the Pope, and they want to say the Pope, sorry, they want to say the Holy, they want to say the Holy Spirit inspires the Pope. And I tell them, no, that word theopneustos is only for the Bible, for the scripture. It's the Bible is the inspired word of God. But they're like, no, you have to put that for the Pope. You should also say the Holy Spirit inspires the Pope. But I've only seen people say the Holy Spirit guides the Pope. So how should I use that word theopneustos? Because I believe that it only should be for the Bible and not for the Pope.
6: Yes, theopneustos. It means God breathed. Yeah. The church doesn't use God breathed or inspired for the Pope. Here's a much better way, because that would try to make the Pope into more of an oracle or a prophet. And that's not quite his role. His role is much closer to being an umpire. In other words, he's not usually one of the theologian players, but he's the umpire who says safe for a certain theologian, whereas other theologians, you're out. In other words, he's there to protect the inspired word of God, both in terms of sacred scripture and the sacred tradition. The tradition, the sacred tradition, which is the tradition that goes back to the apostles, along with the sacred scripture, those are inspired by God. The Holy Father is there to be a guardian of it and an umpire for people who might want to change something. If they give an explanation that is incorrect, that contradicts some other part of scripture or tradition, he calls them out. And that's his role. But he's not... He's not inspired by this. That would make it sound much more like the president of the Latter-day Saints Church. He gets an inspiration twice a year to make changes in their doctrine. The Pope isn't there to change the doctrine. The role of the magisterium is to be its protector. Does that help?
7: Yes, thank you so much, Father Mitch, for all these 10 years I've heard you. God bless.
6: My pleasure.
2: Thank you, Mary. What a great metaphor that is, umpire. Yeah. I love it.
6: Well, it's not official doctrine.
2: Yeah.
6: But it's the way this kid from
2: works.
6: The neighborhood.
2: It works.
6: Used to play baseball with his buddies.
2: Yes,
6: that's,
2: indeed.
6: That's how I understand
2: all
6: it.
2: All right. Home run, I'd say, out of you. It is Open Line Wednesday here on EWTN. Let's go to Joel now. Joel's in Arizona listening on Sirius XM, channel 130. Hey there, Joel. What's on your mind today?
8: Hey, how's it going? Hi, Father Mitch. How are you today?
6: I'm well, thank you, Joel. What can we do for you?
8: So just a quick question. During the Triduum and like the Easter Vigil and Easter Sunday, they have kind of the dialogue with the Passion.
6: Mm-hmm.
8: And I guess my question is when did that become tradition and why did it become tradition?
6: Yeah, I'm pretty sure that happened in the 70s. I'm old enough to remember the time before the Vatican Council. And the priest read the whole Passion. Matter of fact, we read the Passion on Palm Sunday, the Monday of Holy Week, another one of the Gospel Passions, the whole thing, and then on Tuesday of Holy Week. So we read three Passions on Sunday, Monday, and Tuesday. Wednesday was the Judas betraying. That's why it was called Spy Wednesday.
2: Yes.
6: And Holy Thursday was the Lord's Supper. And then Good Friday was the Passion according to St. John. And the priest read it all. And I'm pretty sure that this dividing it up into parts where the congregation took the parts of the crowds. That, I'm pretty sure, started in the 70s. I don't remember that in the 60s, but in the 70s I do.
2: Okay.
6: It may have been late 60s even, but I can only remember it back into the 70s.
2: Joel, thank you
6: so much. Does that help?
2: Is that helpful for you, Joel?
8: It does. Is there a reason why they changed it from the priest just reading it to the congregation and the deacon and kind of...
6: I'm sure there's a reason. Nobody told me, but I'll give you a guess. This is my guess. The gospel is so long. The Passion narrative is so long. This was a way to help the congregation to be more attentive because they knew that their part was coming up. so they would read along with the priest rather than zone out. That's my suspicion.
2: I like it. Hey, Joel, thanks so much for your call today. It is Open Line Wednesday with Father Mitch here on EWTN. Tonight on EWTN Live with you, that'll be at 8 p.m. Eastern Time tonight. You got a great guest.
6: Yes, Father Tomaszewski.
2: Yeah.
6: Father David Tomaszewski. He's a priest of the diocese, Archdiocese of Detroit. And he has done, to me, a truly amazing job of pulling together the teachings of Venerable, soon-to-be blessed, Archbishop Fulton J. Sheen on the demonic. What is it that we know about the demonic in our world? And we'll talk about this, but he has a great section at the beginning of the book that really sets the tone. We see certain types of tremendous wickedness and violence and other pornography, things like this. These are all over the place. Why? It's not a national problem. It's not an American problem or an Australian problem or a Western. It's all over the world. And Archbishop Sheen said, this points to something beyond national characteristics, but to a demonic temptation that has come into the world. And that's the starting point. And Father Tomaszewski has pulled together some of the tremendous insights of Archbishop Sheen, but also because it's just Archbishop Sheen's words. It's not something that Father Tomaszewski rewrote. It's just pulling together what the Archbishop said. There is a beauty of the English language that was characteristic of Archbishop Sheen, and brilliant insights into small details. One of my favorites in the book is how the devil tempted Jesus to jump down from the pinnacle of the temple to show a miracle instead of climbing up Calvary in order to redeem the world by his saving death.
2: Wow.
6: That's just a powerful image, and the book is full of these kinds of things.
2: Look forward to that show tonight, for sure. That'll be at 8 p.m. Eastern on EWTN TV and radio. Tonight, EWTN Live with Father Mitch. All right, back to the phones here. Let's go with Linda, a first-time caller in Cleveland. No, I'm gonna get that wrong. Let's go back to Mary in Virginia and listening to Divine Mercy Radio. Mary, what's on your mind today? Mary in Virginia. Hello. Hi.
9: Yes. So I loved that question about the indulgences. I always have the same question. I'm a creative Catholic. I always heard about the plenary indulgence. But with this answer from Father Mitch, it was so much historical and so much about penance. But I really didn't get clear of the whole thing about indulgences. And I just was wondering if you can talk some more about what is it in real time right now? And what do we get when we get the indulgence?
6: What part of the indulgence didn't you understand? What part?
9: I'm in general kind of lost stuff.
6: Okay, all right. Here's the idea. That when we sin, it's not only that we offend God, but sin does harm to us. Wouldn't that be true?
9: Yes.
6: Yeah, I mean, people, if you are angry with somebody and want to get revenge on them, it's not only that it harms, it's an offense against God, but it affects the way you think about that person. You have a lot of nasty thoughts about them to try to harm them, etc. And those are called the effects of the sin. And what the indulgence is doing is trying to correct the effect of a sin. So, for instance, if I'm hearing confession of a child who fights with his sibling, what I will recommend they do for a penance is take them out and buy them ice cream using your allowance.
2: Ooh.
6: So that you do something extra nice to counteract the effect of the sin.
2: Okay.
6: And there are all kinds of things like that. You know, for a lot of people, say we have, like I mentioned earlier, a lot of pornography. One of the penances I like to give people is to pray the Divine Mercy Chaplet as a penance, praying it for the people you were looking at.
2: Oh, wow.
6: You want to see them not as an object of your lust, but you want to see them as objects of God's mercy. Plus, I don't know a whole lot about these things, but I suspect that the people in the pornography industry may not have a lot of their own friends who are praying for them on a regular basis.
2: Probably not.
6: I think that would be safe.
2: Yeah.
6: So, a good penance would be to pray for them. So you're trying to undo the effects of the sin. And that's the idea of an indulgence. Does that help?
9: Yes. So when it's plenary indulgence.
6: Right.
9: That means it really covers all of the sins that one.
6: Yes, it covers all the sins you committed, all the temporal punishment due to the sins because of the harm that your sin has caused. A plenary indulgence does that. Now, you can pray for a plenary indulgence for yourself, or you can pray it for another person. Though the church says you can have only one plenary indulgence a day.
2: Okay.
6: Does that help?
9: It's very helpful. Thank you so much.
2: Appreciate your call, Mary. Thanks for checking in. Let's go to Linda in Cleveland Heights, Ohio, listening on Living Bread Radio. Hey there, Linda. What's on your mind today?
10: Hi, Father Mitch. My husband and I say the Holy Land Rosary every morning.
6: Oh, nice.
10: And the fourth decade of the Joyful Mysteries,
6: yes.
10: You talk about a mitzvah. And you call it a ritual bath that Jewish moms are required to take 40 days after giving birth, according to the law of Moses.
6: 40 days after giving birth to a boy, 60 days after giving birth to a girl.
10: You say that they're, according to the, well, let's see, they were considered unclean.
6: Right.
10: That is sacred until they took this ritual bath.
6: Right.
10: And why are they considered unclean for doing a holy and good thing, having a baby?
6: Great question. First of all, Linda, it's important to understand the Old Testament idea of sacredness. Were you aware that if anybody, man or woman, rabbi or lay, touches a handwritten scroll of the Bible, they become unclean? Did you know that?
10: No.
6: Yeah, you may not touch the scroll. They read it with a stick. Sometimes it's even got a finger on it so that they move with that stick, but they may not touch it. Why? Because the Bible is so sacred. It's so holy. And they looked upon holiness as a dangerous power. I oftentimes think of it as being like nuclear fallout.
2: Oh, wow.
6: Strong, but dangerous. Powerful, but risky. If you get fallout on you, you have to wash it off, right? And so that's how they saw God's holiness. God's holiness was something frightening. When a woman gives birth, and any other aspect of the sexual process, when she has her own menstruation or if a man has a nocturnal emission, you are in God's sacred realm of giving life. So all the processes of giving life are sacred but risky. So that's why it's not unclean in the sense of something immoral, but it's unclean in the sense of something sacred or holy getting on you, like the Bible or these processes of life. That's why a woman would go 40 days after the birth of a child, 60 after the birth of a girl, because girl babies pick up their mom's hormones, and sometimes they have what's called false menstruation. It's actually the production of cervical mucus. And so they wait until that's done and the mom's hormones are out of the system.
2: Appreciate your phone call. Thanks so much, Linda. And we love hearing from everybody there listening in Cleveland. Let's go now to Andrew in Ontario, I believe, listening online, EWTN.com. Hi, Andrew. We have time for just your question. What's on your mind today?
11: Hi. I heard the Hebrew and the Greek languages are sacred. And I wondered if their alphabets are also sacred.
6: No, it would be the words spelled with an alphabet. You know, you can spell in Hebrew and Greek very vulgar words. That every language has them.
2: Yeah.
6: But those are not sacred. But when, you know, but the languages were considered the only ones in which God's inspired scripture. So for Jews, it's Hebrew and Aramaic. That there was a book, because parts of the book of Daniel and Ezra and Jeremiah and even two words in Genesis are in Aramaic. So those, that was considered sacred. Hebrew was considered sacred. And then, of course, Christians include Greek, because a number of the Old Testament books were, that we accept, were written in Greek. And, of course, the New Testament was written in Greek. The alphabets themselves, no, because they're more morally neutral. But the languages can be used for sacred inspiration, have been used for sacred inspiration.
2: There you go. Andrew, thanks so much for your phone call. Coming up a little bit later on here on EWTN, and that's going to be in about 5 minutes, Beacon of Truth with Deacon Harold Burke Sivers. Today it'll be Word of God Wednesday, of course, talking about the sixth Sunday of Easter coming up on Sunday, and our soulful psalm, which is Psalm 66, 1 through 20. 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Father, would you leave us with your blessing?
6: Lord, bless you all and keep you, the Father, the Son, and the Holy Spirit. Amen.
2: Amen. Thanks for joining us, everybody. 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Always appreciate everything you do for EWTN. We appreciate you as well. Keep it right here on EWTN. 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On behalf of our great team, I'm Tom Price. And don't forget, Jack Williams will be back next week, as will Father Mitch. See you then. Have a great one, and God bless.

0: captivates viewers with thought-provoking political and cultural reporting that resonates with Catholics and people of faith.
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7: 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Well, if you let me guess, it's going to be worse. 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
5: 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I, a repentant sinner, renew and ratify today in your hands, O Immaculate Mother, the vows of my baptism. I renounce Satan and resolve to follow Jesus Christ even more closely than before. Mary, I give you my heart. Please set it on fire with love for Jesus. 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Keep my heart in your most pure heart, that I may love Jesus and the members of his body with your own perfect love. Mary, I entrust myself totally to you, my body and soul, my goods, both interior and exterior, and even the value of all my good actions. Please make of me, of all that I am and have, whatever most pleases you. Let me be a fit instrument in your immaculate and merciful hands for bringing the greatest possible glory to God. If I fall, please lead me back to Jesus. Wash me in the blood and water that flow from his pierced side, and help me never to lose my trust in this fountain of love and mercy. With you, O Immaculate Mother, you who always do the will of God, I unite myself to the perfect consecration of Jesus as he offers himself in the Spirit to the Father for the life of the world. Amen.

0: that forever be praised, blessed, loved, adored, glorified, the most holy, most sacred, most adorable, most mysterious, most ineffable name of God, in heaven, on earth, and in the nether worlds, by all the creatures coming forth from the hands of God, and by the sacred heart of our Lord Jesus Christ, in the most holy sacrament of the altar, fiat.
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2: Chaplet of Divine Mercy. Our Father, who art in heaven, hallowed be thy name. Thy kingdom come. Thy will be done, on earth as it is in heaven.
3: Give us this day our daily bread, and forgive us our trespasses, as we forgive those who trespass against us. And lead us not into temptation, but deliver us from evil. Amen.
2: Hail Mary, full of grace, the Lord is with you. Blessed are you among women, and blessed is the fruit of your womb, Jesus.
3: Holy Mary, Mother of God, pray for us sinners now and at the hour of our death. Amen.
2: I believe in God, the Father Almighty, creator of heaven and earth. I believe in Jesus Christ, his only Son, our Lord. He was conceived by the power of the Holy Spirit and born of the Virgin Mary. He suffered under Pontius Pilate, was crucified, died, and was buried. He descended to the dead. On the third day, he rose again. He ascended into heaven and is seated at the right hand of the Father. He will come again to judge the living and the dead.
3: I believe in the Holy Spirit, the Holy Catholic Church, the communion of saints, the forgiveness of sins, the resurrection of the body, and life everlasting. Amen.
2: Eternal Father, I offer you the body and blood, soul and divinity of your dearly beloved Son, our Lord Jesus Christ, in atonement for our sins and those of the whole world. For the sake of his sorrowful passion,
3: have mercy on us and on the whole world.
2: For the sake of his sorrowful passion,
3: have mercy on us and on the whole world.
2: For the sake of his sorrowful passion,
3: have mercy on us and on the whole world.
2: For the sake of his sorrowful passion,
3: have mercy on us and on the whole world.
2: For the sake of his sorrowful passion,
3: have mercy on us and on the whole world.
2: For the sake of his sorrowful passion,
3: have mercy on us and on the whole world.
2: For the sake of his sorrowful passion,
3: have mercy on us and on the whole world.
2: For the sake of his sorrowful passion,
3: have mercy on us and on the whole world.
2: For the sake of his sorrowful passion,
3: have mercy on us and on the whole world.
2: For the sake of his sorrowful passion,
3: have mercy on us and on the whole world.
2: Eternal Father, I offer you the body and blood, soul and divinity of your dearly beloved Son, our Lord Jesus Christ, in atonement for our sins and those of the whole world. For the sake of his sorrowful passion,
3: have mercy on us and on the whole world.
2: For the sake of his sorrowful passion,
3: have mercy on us and on the whole world.
2: For the sake of his sorrowful passion,
3: have mercy on us and on the whole world.
2: For the sake of his sorrowful passion,
3: have mercy on us and on the whole world.
2: For the sake of his sorrowful passion,
3: have mercy on us and on the whole world.
2: For the sake of his sorrowful passion,
3: have mercy on us and on the whole world.
2: For the sake of his sorrowful passion,
3: have mercy on us and on the whole world.
2: For the sake of his sorrowful passion,
3: have mercy on us and on the whole world.
2: For the sake of his sorrowful passion,
3: have mercy on us and on the whole world.
2: For the sake of his sorrowful passion,
3: have mercy on us and on the whole world.
2: Eternal Father, I offer you the body and blood, soul and divinity of your dearly beloved Son, our Lord Jesus Christ, in atonement for our sins and those of the whole world. For the sake of his sorrowful passion,
3: have mercy on us and on the whole world.
2: For the sake of his sorrowful passion,
3: have mercy on us and on the whole world.
2: For the sake of his sorrowful passion,
3: have mercy on us and on the whole world.
2: For the sake of his sorrowful passion,
3: have mercy on us and on the whole world.
2: For the sake of his sorrowful passion,
3: have mercy on us and on the whole world.
2: For the sake of his sorrowful passion,
3: have mercy on us and on the whole world.
2: For the sake of his sorrowful passion,
3: have mercy on us and on the whole world.
2: For the sake of his sorrowful passion,
3: have mercy on us and on the whole world.
2: For the sake of his sorrowful passion,
3: have mercy on us and on the whole world.
2: For the sake of his sorrowful passion,
3: have mercy on us and on the whole world.
2: Eternal Father, I offer you the body and blood, soul and divinity of your dearly beloved Son, our Lord Jesus Christ, in atonement for our sins and those of the whole world. For the sake of his sorrowful passion,
3: have mercy on us and on the whole world.
2: For the sake of his sorrowful passion,
3: have mercy on us and on the whole world.
2: For the sake of his sorrowful passion,
3: have mercy on us and on the whole world.
2: For the sake of his sorrowful passion,
3: have mercy on us and on the whole world.
2: For the sake of his sorrowful passion,
3: have mercy on us and on the whole world.
2: For the sake of his sorrowful passion,
3: have mercy on us and on the whole world.
2: For the sake of his sorrowful passion,
3: have mercy on us and on the whole world.
2: For the sake of his sorrowful passion,
3: have mercy on us and on the whole world.
2: For the sake of his sorrowful passion,
3: have mercy on us and on the whole world.
2: For the sake of his sorrowful passion,
3: have mercy on us and on the whole world.
2: Eternal Father, I offer you the body and blood, soul and divinity of your dearly beloved Son, our Lord Jesus Christ, in atonement for our sins and those of the whole world. For the sake of his sorrowful passion,
3: have mercy on us and on the whole world.
2: For the sake of his sorrowful passion,
3: have mercy on us and on the whole world.
2: For the sake of his sorrowful passion,
3: have mercy on us and on the whole world.
2: For the sake of his sorrowful passion,
3: have mercy on us and on the whole world.
2: For the sake of his sorrowful passion,
3: have mercy on us and on the whole world.
2: For the sake of his sorrowful passion,
3: have mercy on us and on the whole world.
2: For the sake of his sorrowful passion,
3: have mercy on us and on the whole world.
2: For the sake of his sorrowful passion,
3: have mercy on us and on the whole world.
2: For the sake of his sorrowful passion,
3: have mercy on us and on the whole world.
2: For the sake of his sorrowful passion,
3: have mercy on us and on the whole world.
2: Holy God, Holy Mighty One, Holy Immortal One, have mercy on us and on the whole world. Holy God, Holy Mighty One, Holy Immortal One, have mercy on us and on the whole world. Holy God, Holy Mighty One, Holy Immortal One, have mercy on us and on the whole world. Jesus

0: Welcome to St. Joseph Chapel at Kendrick Lennon Seminary. My name is Father Paul Hazing. I'm President Rector here. Please join us as we pray the mysteries of the Rosary. Pray in the name of the Father, and of the Son, and of the Holy Spirit. Amen. I believe in God, the Father, the Almighty, the Creator of heaven and earth, and in Jesus Christ, His only Son, our Lord, was conceived by the Holy Spirit, born of the Virgin Mary, suffered under Pontius Pilate, was crucified, died, and was buried. He ascended into hell, and the third day he rose again and ascended into heaven, and is seated at the right hand of the Father Almighty. From thence he shall come to judge the living and the dead.
1: I believe in the Holy Spirit, the Holy Catholic Church, the communion of saints, the forgiveness of sins, the resurrection of the body, and life everlasting.
0: For the intentions of our Holy Father, our Father who art in heaven, hallowed be thy name. Thy kingdom come, thy will be done on earth as it is in heaven.
1: Give us this day our daily bread, and forgive us our trespasses, as we forgive those who trespass against us. And lead us not into temptation, but deliver us from evil.
0: For the increase of the virtue of faith. Hail Mary, full of grace, the Lord is with thee. Blessed art thou among women, and blessed is the fruit of thy womb, Jesus.
1: Holy Mary, Mother of God, pray for us sinners now and at the hour of our death. Amen.
0: For the increase of the virtue of hope. Hail Mary, full of grace, the Lord is with thee. Blessed art thou among women, and blessed is the fruit of thy womb, Jesus.
1: Holy Mary, Mother of God, pray for us sinners now and at the hour of our death. Amen.
0: For the increase of the virtue of love. Hail Mary, full of grace, the Lord is with thee. Blessed art thou among women, and blessed is the fruit of thy womb, Jesus.
1: Holy Mary, Mother of God, pray for us sinners now and at the hour of our death. Amen.
0: Glory be to the Father, and to the Son, and to the Holy Spirit.
1: As it was in the beginning, is now, and ever shall be, world without end. Amen.
2: The first glorious mystery, the resurrection. The fruit of the mystery is faith.
0: Our Father who art in heaven, hallowed be thy name. Thy kingdom come. Thy will be done on earth as it is in heaven.
1: Give us this day our daily bread, and forgive us our trespasses, as we forgive those who trespass against us. And lead us not into temptation, but deliver us from evil.
0: Hail Mary, full of grace, the Lord is with thee. Blessed art thou among women, and blessed is the fruit of thy womb, Jesus.
1: Holy Mary, Mother of God, pray for us sinners, now and at the hour of our death. Amen.
0: Hail Mary, full of grace, the Lord is with thee. Blessed art thou among women, and blessed is the fruit of thy womb, Jesus.
1: Holy Mary, Mother of God, pray for us sinners now and at the hour of our death. Amen.
0: Hail Mary, full of grace, the Lord is with thee. Blessed art thou among women, and blessed is the fruit of thy womb, Jesus.
1: Holy Mary, Mother of God, pray for us sinners now and at the hour of our death. Amen.
0: Hail Mary, full of grace, the Lord is with thee. Blessed art thou among women, and blessed is the fruit of thy womb, Jesus.
1: Holy Mary, Mother of God, pray for us sinners now and at the hour of our death. Amen.
0: Hail Mary, full of grace, the Lord is with thee. Blessed art thou among women, and blessed is the fruit of thy womb, Jesus.
1: Holy Mary, Mother of God, pray for us sinners now and at the hour of our death. Amen.
0: Hail Mary, full of grace, the Lord is with thee. Blessed art thou among women, and blessed is the fruit of thy womb, Jesus.
1: Holy Mary, Mother of God, pray for us sinners now and at the hour of our death. Amen.
0: Hail Mary, full of grace, the Lord is with thee. Blessed art thou among women, and blessed is the fruit of thy womb, Jesus.
1: Holy Mary, Mother of God, pray for us sinners now and at the hour of our death. Amen.
0: Hail Mary, full of grace, the Lord is with thee. Blessed art thou among women, and blessed is the fruit of thy womb, Jesus.
1: Holy Mary, Mother of God, pray for us sinners now and at the hour of our death. Amen.
0: Hail Mary, full of grace, the Lord is with thee. Blessed art thou among women, and blessed is the fruit of thy womb, Jesus.
1: Holy Mary, Mother of God, pray for us sinners now and at the hour of our death. Amen.
0: Hail Mary, full of grace, the Lord is with thee. Blessed art thou among women, and blessed is the fruit of thy womb, Jesus.
1: Holy Mary, Mother of God, pray for us sinners now and at the hour of our death. Amen.
0: Glory be to the Father, and to the Son, and to the Holy Spirit.
1: As it was in the beginning, is now, and ever shall be, world without end. Amen.
0: O my Jesus,
1: forgive us our sins, save us from the fires of hell. Lead all souls to heaven, especially those who most need thy mercy.
2: The second glorious mystery is the Ascension, and the fruit of the mystery is hope.
0: Our Father who art in heaven, hallowed be thy name. Thy kingdom come, thy will be done, on earth as it is in heaven.
1: Give us this day our daily bread, and forgive us our trespasses, as we forgive those who trespass against us. And lead us not into temptation, but deliver us from evil.
0: Hail Mary, full of grace, the Lord is with thee. Blessed art thou among women, and blessed is the fruit of thy womb, Jesus.
1: Holy Mary, Mother of God, pray for us sinners, now and at the hour of our death. Amen.
0: Hail Mary, full of grace, the Lord is with thee. Blessed art thou among women, and blessed is the fruit of thy womb, Jesus.
1: Holy Mary, Mother of God, pray for us sinners, now and at the hour of our death. Amen.
0: Hail Mary, full of grace, the Lord is with thee. Blessed art thou among women, and blessed is the fruit of thy womb, Jesus.
1: Holy Mary, Mother of God, pray for us sinners, now and at the hour of our death. Amen.
0: Hail Mary, full of grace, the Lord is with thee. Blessed art thou among women, and blessed is the fruit of thy womb, Jesus.
1: Holy Mary, Mother of God, pray for us sinners, now and at the hour of our death. Amen.
0: Hail Mary, full of grace, the Lord is with thee. Blessed art thou among women, and blessed is the fruit of thy womb, Jesus.
1: Holy Mary, Mother of God, pray for us sinners, now and at the hour of our death. Amen.
0: Hail Mary, full of grace, the Lord is with thee. Blessed art thou among women, and blessed is the fruit of thy womb, Jesus.
1: Holy Mary, Mother of God, pray for us sinners, now and at the hour of our death. Amen.
0: Hail Mary, full of grace, the Lord is with thee. Blessed art thou among women, and blessed is the fruit of thy womb, Jesus.
1: Holy Mary, Mother of God, pray for us sinners, now and at the hour of our death. Amen.
0: Hail Mary, full of grace, the Lord is with thee. Blessed art thou among women, and blessed is the fruit of thy womb, Jesus.
1: Holy Mary, Mother of God, pray for us sinners, now and at the hour of our death. Amen.
0: Hail Mary, full of grace, the Lord is with thee. Blessed art thou among women, and blessed is the fruit of thy womb, Jesus.
1: Holy Mary, Mother of God, pray for us sinners, now and at the hour of our death. Amen.
0: Hail Mary, full of grace, the Lord is with thee. Blessed art thou among women, and blessed is the fruit of thy womb, Jesus.
1: Holy Mary, Mother of God, pray for us sinners, now and at the hour of our death. Amen.
0: Glory be to the Father, and to the Son, and to the Holy Spirit.
1: As it was in the beginning, is now, and ever shall be, world without end.
0: My Jesus,
1: forgive us our sins, save us from the fires of hell, and lead all souls to heaven, especially those who are most in need of mercy.
2: The third glorious mystery is the descent of the Holy Spirit, and the fruit of the mystery is wisdom.
0: Our Father, who art in heaven, hallowed be thy name. Thy kingdom come, thy will be done on earth as it is in heaven.
1: Give us this day our daily bread, and forgive us our trespasses, as we forgive those who trespass against us. And lead us not into temptation, but deliver us from evil.
0: Hail Mary, full of grace, the Lord is with thee. Blessed art thou among women, and blessed is the fruit of thy womb, Jesus.
1: Holy Mary, Mother of God, pray for us sinners, now and at the hour of our death. Amen.
0: Hail Mary, full of grace, the Lord is with thee. Blessed art thou among women, and blessed is the fruit of thy womb, Jesus.
1: Holy Mary, Mother of God, pray for us sinners, now and at the hour of our death. Amen.
0: Hail Mary, full of grace, the Lord is with thee. Blessed art thou among women, and blessed is the fruit of thy womb, Jesus.
1: Holy Mary, Mother of God, pray for us sinners, now and at the hour of our death. Amen.
0: Hail Mary, full of grace, the Lord is with thee. Blessed art thou among women, and blessed is the fruit of thy womb, Jesus.
1: Holy Mary, Mother of God, pray for us sinners, now and at the hour of our death. Amen.
0: Hail Mary, full of grace, the Lord is with thee. Blessed art thou among women, and blessed is the fruit of thy womb, Jesus.
1: Holy Mary, Mother of God, pray for us sinners, now and at the hour of our death. Amen.
0: Hail Mary, full of grace, the Lord is with thee. Blessed art thou among women, and blessed is the fruit of thy womb, Jesus.
1: Holy Mary, Mother of God, pray for us sinners, now and at the hour of our death. Amen.
0: Hail Mary, full of grace, the Lord is with thee. Blessed art thou among women, and blessed is the fruit of thy womb, Jesus.
1: Holy Mary, Mother of God, pray for us sinners, now and at the hour of our death. Amen.
0: Hail Mary, full of grace, the Lord is with thee. Blessed art thou among women, and blessed is the fruit of thy womb, Jesus.
1: Holy Mary, Mother of God, pray for us sinners, now and at the hour of our death. Amen.
0: Hail Mary, full of grace, the Lord is with thee. Blessed art thou among women, and blessed is the fruit of thy womb, Jesus.
1: Holy Mary, Mother of God, pray for us sinners, now and at the hour of our death. Amen.
0: Hail Mary, full of grace, the Lord is with thee. Blessed art thou among women, and blessed is the fruit of thy womb, Jesus.
1: Holy Mary, Mother of God, pray for us sinners, now and at the hour of our death. Amen.
0: Glory be to the Father, and to the Son, and to the Holy Spirit.
1: As it was in the beginning, is now, and ever shall be, world without end. Amen.
0: O my Jesus,
1: forgive us our sins, save us from the fires of hell. Lead all souls to heaven, especially those who are most in need of thy mercy.
2: The fourth glorious mystery is the Assumption, and the fruit of the mystery is devotion to Mary.
0: Our Father, who art in heaven, hallowed be thy name. Thy kingdom come, thy will be done on earth as it is in heaven.
1: Give us this day our daily bread, and forgive us our trespasses, as we forgive those who trespass against us. And lead us not into temptation, but deliver us from evil.
0: Hail Mary, full of grace, the Lord is with thee. Blessed art thou among women. Blessed is the fruit of thy womb, Jesus.
1: Holy Mary, Mother of God, pray for us sinners now and at the hour of our death. Amen.
0: Hail Mary, full of grace, the Lord is with thee. Blessed art thou among women. And blessed is the fruit of thy womb, Jesus.
1: Holy Mary, Mother of God, pray for us sinners now and at the hour of our death. Amen.
0: Hail Mary, full of grace, the Lord is with thee. Blessed art thou among women. And blessed is the fruit of thy womb, Jesus.
1: Holy Mary, Mother of God, pray for us sinners now and at the hour of our death. Amen.
0: Hail Mary, full of grace, the Lord is with thee. Blessed art thou among women. And blessed is the fruit of thy womb, Jesus.
1: Holy Mary, Mother of God, pray for us sinners now and at the hour of our death. Amen.
0: Hail Mary, full of grace, the Lord is with thee. Blessed art thou among women. And blessed is the fruit of thy womb, Jesus.
1: Holy Mary, Mother of God, pray for us sinners now and at the hour of our death. Amen.
0: Hail Mary, full of grace, the Lord is with thee. Blessed art thou among women, and blessed is the fruit of thy womb, Jesus.
1: Holy Mary, Mother of God, pray for us sinners now and at the hour of our death. Amen.
0: Hail Mary, full of grace, the Lord is with thee. Blessed art thou among women, and blessed is the fruit of thy womb, Jesus.
1: Holy Mary, Mother of God, pray for us sinners now and at the hour of our death. Amen.
0: Hail Mary, full of grace, the Lord is with thee. Blessed art thou among women, and blessed is the fruit of thy womb, Jesus.
1: Holy Mary, Mother of God, pray for us sinners now and at the hour of our death. Amen.
0: Hail Mary, full of grace, the Lord is with thee. Blessed art thou among women, and blessed is the fruit of thy womb, Jesus.
1: Holy Mary, Mother of God, pray for us sinners now and at the hour of our death. Amen.
0: Hail Mary, full of grace, the Lord is with thee. Blessed art thou among women, and blessed is the fruit of thy womb, Jesus.
1: Holy Mary, Mother of God, pray for us sinners now and at the hour of our death. Amen.
0: Glory be to the Father, and to the Son, and to the Holy Spirit.
1: As it was in the beginning, is now, and ever shall be, world without end. Amen.
0: O my Jesus,
1: forgive us our sins, save us from the fires of hell. Lead all souls to heaven, especially those most need thy mercy.
2: The fifth glorious mystery is the crowning of Our Lady of Heaven. And the fruit of the mystery is the grace of a happy death.
0: Our Father, who art in heaven, hallowed be thy name. Thy kingdom come, thy will be done on earth as it is in heaven.
1: Give us this day our daily bread, and forgive us our trespasses, as we forgive those who trespass against us. And lead us not into temptation, but deliver us from evil.
0: Hail Mary, full of grace, the Lord is with thee. Blessed art thou among women, and blessed is the fruit of thy womb, Jesus.
1: Holy Mary, Mother of God, pray for us sinners now and at the hour of our death. Amen.
0: Hail Mary, full of grace, the Lord is with thee. Blessed art thou among women, and blessed is the fruit of thy womb, Jesus.
1: Holy Mary, Mother of God, pray for us sinners now and at the hour of our death. Amen.
0: Hail Mary, full of grace, the Lord is with thee. Blessed art thou among women, and blessed is the fruit of thy womb, Jesus.
1: Holy Mary, Mother of God, pray for us sinners now and at the hour of our death. Amen.
0: Hail Mary, full of grace, the Lord is with thee. Blessed art thou among women, and blessed is the fruit of thy womb, Jesus.
1: Holy Mary, Mother of God, pray for us sinners now and at the hour of our death. Amen.
0: Hail Mary, full of grace, the Lord is with thee. Blessed art thou among women, and blessed is the fruit of thy womb, Jesus.
1: Holy Mary, Mother of God, pray for us sinners now and at the hour of our death. Amen.
0: Hail Mary, full of grace, the Lord is with thee. Blessed art thou among women, and blessed is the fruit of thy womb, Jesus.
1: Holy Mary, Mother of God, pray for us sinners now and at the hour of our death. Amen.
0: Hail Mary, full of grace, the Lord is with thee. Blessed art thou among women, and blessed is the fruit of thy womb, Jesus.
1: Holy Mary, Mother of God, pray for us sinners now and at the hour of our death. Amen.
0: Hail Mary, full of grace, the Lord is with thee. Blessed art thou among women, and blessed is the fruit of thy womb, Jesus.

0: O my Jesus,
1: forgive us our sins, save us from the fires of hell. Lead all souls to heaven, especially those who are most in need of thy mercy.
0: Hail, Holy Queen.
1: Mother of mercy, our life, our sweetness, and our hope. To thee do we cry, poor banished children of Eve. To thee do we send up our sighs, mourning and weeping, as godly tears. 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And after this our exile, show unto us the blessed fruit of thy womb, Jesus. O clement, O loving, O sweet Virgin Mary.
0: Pray for us, O Holy Mother of God.
1: That we may be made worthy of the promises of Christ.
0: Let us pray. O God,
1: whose only begotten Son, by his life, death, and resurrection, has purchased for us the rewards of eternal life, grant, we beseech thee, that by meditating upon these mysteries of the Most Holy Rosary of the Blessed Virgin Mary, we may imitate what they contain and obtain what they promise, through the same Christ our Lord.
0: O most Sacred Heart of Jesus,
1: have mercy on us.
0: Immaculate Heart of Mary,
1: pray for us.
0: St. Joseph,
1: pray for us.
0: St. John Vianney,
1: pray for us.
0: St. Thérèse of Lisieux,
1: pray for us.
0: In the name of the Father, and the Son, and of the Holy Spirit. Amen.

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1: Today, our cold front finally leaves, pushing into the southeastern United States, and high pressure builds in from the north. We get a break until Friday, but we start this day with drizzles, showers. Skies will clear this afternoon. We'll end up with a high of 60. Fog tonight with a low of 42. Thursday, morning clouds after the fog lifts, then mostly sunny with a high of 65 degrees. Friday, we may see a few showers early, partly sunny much of the day, but afternoon and evening storms with our next system at a high of 75. Saturday, mostly sunny with a high in the low 80s. And for Mother's Day, looks like we're going to see some rain with a high of 72. I'm meteorologist Mike Roberts for Covenant Network. Have a blessed day.
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3: And like, you just can't, like, I don't, he didn't talk about faith or any of those elements, so I don't want to presume. But again, you know, God can get a hold of us and change us in ways that we don't realize he's at work. But just amazing story to see how, you know, we get to the depths of our lowest, darkest shadows and we think we'll never get out of it. Or we're like, man, why am I even still here? I should be dead. But God's got a plan. He ain't done with you yet.
4: That's right. That's right. And, you know, never short sell yourself, you know. God can use, even you say, oh, I'm a sinner. God can't do anything with me. Oh, no, no, no. Never sell yourself short. God can do incredible things with those who are open to his love. That's for sure.
3: Amen.
4: I'm Deacon Harold Burke Sievers, listening to Beacon of Truth on this Word of God Wednesday. We're breaking open God's Word for the sixth Sunday of Easter as we're preparing, getting closer to the Ascension, which is next week. And so Jesus gives us some powerful words about love. And we'd love to hear from you today. 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
3: Well, as we get set for tomorrow, one of my favorite lines from A Princess Bride is, as you wish. 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
5: Hey, Deacon Harold, it's always a pleasure tuning into the Truth Channel here. Hopefully, trying to figure out a little bit more about this love, but I want to wish you a happy Easter, Christos in Esti, Christ is risen, and talk about that agape love. I think that you were referring to that divine love, and like it's conditional or is it unconditional love that God has for us and that we're supposed to have for other people, as well as, you know, the conflict I have a little bit. I'm trying to get that worldview, that God view of how you were saying how Christ isn't going to forsake us. You know, he loves us. He's not going to leave us orphans. But then today's reading was about the branches on the vine, and if the branches don't bear fruit, then it's almost like he's going to cut us off and put us in the fire, and he will forsake us. And the question I comes back to is when he talked to that woman who asked for a healing for her daughter, and he says, "I didn't come for you. I came from my own people." And she says, "Even the dogs get the crumbs from the table." And then he changes his mind, or he says, "Okay, your faith you know, has worked. So he's somewhat of a trickster, or he, and sometimes he even tells his disciples, he goes, shh, don't tell him who I am. So I'm trying to get the truth, but that's why I'm calling the Deacon of Truth.
4: Okay, thank you so much, Bob. Lots there, lots there. So if I forget one of your points, please remind me and we'll get back to it. First of all, there are places where Jesus says, don't say anything about me, but there's other places where he says, tell everybody about me. So, for example, when he goes to the land of the Gentiles, for example, the woman at the well, right? When he meets the woman at the well, the Samaritan woman. When he goes to the land of the Gerasenes, where he casts out the demons out of the man who lived in the cemetery amongst the tombs, who was naked and not in his right mind. After his encounter with Jesus, he starts telling everybody about Jesus. In fact, Jesus encourages the woman at the well, the Samaritan woman, to tell everyone about him. But it's within within Galilee, in the area where the predominantly Jewish people live, where he tells them not to. Why? Because he has to finish the work the Father has for him before he is crucified and handed over. That couldn't happen prematurely. Before Jesus, there's no problem with that with the Gentiles, because the Gentiles can't put him to death, but the Jews can. Yes, so there's some place where he says, tell everybody about me with the Gentiles and the non-Jews, but with the Jewish people, until he enters Jerusalem, then he says, yes, you know, now it's time for, you know, the hour is now come for the Son of Man to be glorified, which is the crucifixion and his death, which ultimately leads to his resurrection and the life that we share with him in that resurrection. That's the first thing. So the second thing is, you talked about the woman. He said, I've not come to you, only my own people. He goes, you know, it seems very disrespectful what he says to her. You know, the scraps are for the dogs. Even the dogs eat the scraps from the master's table, that kind of thing. He said that to elicit the response from her. Right, he was testing her faith, you know, and she came through. And of course he knew how she was going to answer. So he says something which sounds derogatory, but then he said, look at the faith that she's showing even in the midst of adversity. That was his point. Not to embarrass or shame her, but to elicit that beautiful witness of her faith. You know, and that's an amazing sign for us. You know, when we are persecuted and ridiculed because of our faith, you know, do we have the courage of that woman who's, you know, who said, look, yeah, you can mock and persecute you, but I still believe and I will still follow you. You know, that's incredible. You know, but so Jesus is not a trickster. And when he says, love your enemies, right? So so he's about, what kind of love is Jesus talking about here? So agape is a self-giving, self-sacrificing, which is unconditional, right? So to get back to your first point, Bob. So this is what it means. And I'm just get this straight so that we're very, very clear. And I always use the example in my talks. If you have a child that is transgender or thinks that they're a different gender, which they're actually not, but let's say they think they are, or they're same-sex attracted, or they're confused about, you know, letting this culture dictate who they think that they are, we are to love every single human being, regardless of race, color, nationality, standing in the community, whether they're rich, whether they're poor, whether they're good people, whether they're bad people, whatever that means. You know, we are to love every single person. Why? Because every single person is made in God's image and likeness. And because they're made in God's image and likeness, we have to see God in the person standing in front of us without condition or exception. That's the teaching of Jesus. Now, that doesn't mean that we have to love or accept people's the lifestyle choice decisions or the actions that they do. So that gets to your other point. Jesus talks about the casting off, like he's, you know, the other example that you gave, you know, about throwing into the fire and going to hell. Those are people who make the free will decision not to follow the dictates of Jesus, do not live in his love. Jesus wants them to. But he's not going to force them to. We are free to say yes to God's invitation to love, life, intimacy, communion, or we're free to say no. God never wants us to say no. He always wants us to say yes, but he can't force us to. So if you, knowing that Jesus is calling us to love freely, totally, unconditionally, and you say, I freely choose not to follow that, there are consequences for that. Because God is just allowing the repercussions of our own free will decision to stand. If we choose to be away from God and to live not in his love, then God will allow our free will choice. He loves us enough to allow our free will choice to stand. But even if that means separating ourselves from him, he doesn't want that. But God doesn't throw anybody or cast anybody to hell. No, not at all. We choose that. And God allows our free will choice to stand, even if that means saying no to him. And just finally, in the Sermon on the Mount, Jesus says, this Sermon on the Mount, by the way, Bob, is Matthew chapter 5 through 7. He says in verse 43, in chapter 5, verse 43, you have heard that it was said, you shall love your neighbor and hate your enemy. But I say to you, love your enemies and pray for those who persecute you. That's the teaching of Jesus. Does that make sense, Bob?
5: Yes, I am. I like everything that you said, but I guess I still have one little question on that.
4: Sure, please.
5: That he won't forsake us. We're orphans. So, as a child of God, as someone who may be baptized and confirmed in the faith, or somebody who's not, if he causes a child of God, and he does forsake us, or he does cut us off, then in a way we're orphans. So the dilemma I'm having is, by him, okay, it's my choice. Your son made a choice to be transgender or whatever the situation is, and he's not bearing fruit, and he's tied to the vine. He's tied to the vine. The branch, he's a branch, but he's not bearing fruit, and he's gonna curb for certain people. He's gonna chastise them and prune them, and so they do bear fruit. So they're going to go through suffering or the enlightenment. Others aren't going to get that enlightenment, and he's going to say, cut them off and just put them in the fire with the rest of the whatever. But at the same time, I'm saying, hey, Jesus, you said I'm in trouble here. I'm not seeing everything clearly, but yet you said you weren't going to leave me an orphan. I'm baptized and confirmed in the faith, and I'm down this wrong road, and you pruned my brother, but me, because I'm going down darker, you know, you are going to leave me an orphan. I'm going to wake up one day, and I'm going to be an orphan. I say, well, I had a father. I had Jesus, but he's not here. I can't be found. I'm an orphan. And so Satan, then Lucifer gets him. Says, so Lucifer wins the game at the end, and he's laughing at Jesus saying, hey, how many people did you get up in heaven? And I got 10 times more down here in hell, you know? So I'm just trying to get this world view, this God view of, like, is, you know, about being saved, once saved, always saved, that type of thing, you know?
4: Yeah, so that's not, the church doesn't teach that once saved, always saved. That's a Calvinist, Protestant way of thinking about salvation. The way the church looks at it, we have been saved because of what Jesus did. We are currently being saved because St. Paul even says himself, I'm still running the race. I've not finished the race yet, right? And so we were saved, we are currently being saved, and we will be saved, right? So it's a continuum of salvation. And the thing is, fluctuates is our ability to cooperate with that grace of salvation. So we can say no. Again, it has to be with free will. God, love is not forced. If you're married, you don't force your wife to love you. You make a gift of yourself to her, she makes a gift of herself back to you. Now, we can say no to that. Now, Satan does not cannot do anything that is against our own will. He cannot make us do anything that is against our will. So if Satan has a hold of us, that's because we allow him to. When we say no to God's invitation, it's not that, you know, oh, I'm lost. You know, if you're lost, then God will seek you. The perfect example of that, Bob, is the prodigal son. Right, the prodigal son was in the pig pen, and that was Jesus' point. He was so far away from God, you know, in that pig pen, you know, and he said he longed to even eat what the pigs ate, But even it was then, that deepest, darkest moment, in that moment of pain and that moment of anxiety, that he realized the only person that can help me is God. So sometimes God brings us to a place like that so we realize the only person that can help us is God. And it's then that he turns back to God. And what does God do? He runs to his son. The father runs to his son. He just doesn't leave him there in the pig pen. When the son makes that turn back to the father caught sight of him, and it says that he ran to his son. Why? And he embraced him because he recognized that the son was coming back. So when we make that journey back to faith, God will run to meet. He won't abandon us or orphan us. Absolutely not. So it's not anything that God is doing. It's what we do. When we turn our back on God, God wants us to come back. He will try to entice us to come back, but he can't force us to. If we turn our back on God and walk away, you know, sometimes that happens. So for example, when somebody dies, like say you're praying for your wife has cancer, and I prayed to God, I promise you I'll go to church every Sunday, I'll do this, if you let her live, and she dies. Well, then forget you, God. You didn't, you know, you abandoned me. I asked you to pray for my wife, I promised you this, and you didn't. Forget you. I'm not going to go to church or practice my faith, right? We're turning our back on God. But even then, God doesn't abandon us because he's very patient. He will wait for us to maybe come to a point where we realize, you know what, I was angry. You know, I shouldn't have said those things. Just like with a wife, right, or your spouse. You know, I said some things because I was angry. I really didn't mean it. I'm asking you to forgive me. God is patient and wait for us to come back to him, but he won't force us to. You know, so when God talks about pruning, those are people who are making a choice not to turn back. Not even the little bit of faith, God recognizes that and will use and recognizes that in us and will help draw us back to himself if we're open to the grace that he's giving us to do that. Does that make sense for you, Bob?
5: Thank you, Deacon, for that. Everything makes sense what you said, except for the last little thing.
4: Okay.
5: And that orphan, okay. That orphan versus the branch that's cut and thrown into the fire. Is that branch that's cut and thrown into the fire a child of God that I'm stuck on that branch that's thrown in the fire? Is he a child of God who just totally rejects God?
4: Yes.
5: You know, like your transgender son. So he
4: Someone that's transgender is not necessarily turning their back on God. They're confused. That's what sin does. We're still dealing with the effects of original sin, and sin confuses us. Right? So the person's confused. We need to pray and fast for them and to love them totally and unconditionally. That God doesn't turn his back on someone like that. You know, absolutely not. And you can remember, it may not even be their own fault that they're that way. We're talking about the people that are pruned, people that make the conscious, active decision. I know what I'm doing. And I freely choose to do this anyway. Remember, Jesus says the only unforgivable sin is a sin against the Holy Spirit. When you know that the Holy Spirit is leading you into truth, that's leading you to Jesus, and you freely choose not to take that path, that's when you get, because God's not cutting, you're cutting yourself off. You're the dead branch. God is just pruning you because you are not bearing fruit by your own free choice and decision. Someone that's transgender or same-sex attracted may not be free. There may be abuse. There may be mental illness. There may be other things that are going on that's causing that. God sees the love and compassion and mercy for those folks. What I'm talking about are people who are knowingly, willingly cutting themselves off with that don't have any inhibitors or have any other factors that may be influencing that decision. Does that make sense, Bob?
5: I appreciate everything you said. I'm gonna
4: Take it to prayer.
5: And I take it to prayer. And I wish you a happy Easter. Christ is risen. I love you guys. Keep up the good work.
4: Yeah, we love you too, Bob. Hey, Bob, my friend, call again. I loved your call. Bob, you taught us a beautiful lesson today. Ask questions. People think that I just have to accept. No, if you are confused about something, if you're not, I'm not clear about this, I'm not sure what God is saying, ask the question. That doesn't mean that you're a bad Catholic or you're not a person of faith because you're asking questions. No, ask questions, right? Jesus says, ask and you will receive, seek and you will find, knock and the door will be open. So don't be afraid to ask questions. Always would love to have you call back again, Bob. And thank you again for your beautiful call. And would love to hear from you today on this Word of God Wednesday. We break open God's Word for the sixth Sunday of Easter, the power of God's love. 833-288-EWTN. That's 833-288-3986. Annabelle is calling from Houston, Texas, listening on Guadalupe Radio. 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
6: Hi, Deacon. Thanks for taking my call.
4: Sure. Great to hear from you.
6: Well, I just wanted to share that yesterday I was reading my morning scriptures, and along in that I was reading Psalm 33. And when I took time to reflect upon it, something really jumped out at me, and it has to do with God's love, and I wanted to share it and the message that I got, the way I'm going to use this little piece of scripture in my life. Psalm 33, verse 5, the Lord loves justice and right and fills the earth with his love. So lately I've been really bothered a lot by all the violence and chaos I'm seeing in the news, and multiple murders and shootings and the assassination attempt on President Trump, just all of the violence and chaos. And I needed something to bolster my mind and my spirit to keep me from getting down. And that's why this piece of scripture really jumped out at me. And what I'm going to do with it, Deacon, is I wrote it on an index card, just verse 5, and I'm going to memorize it, and I'm going to say it out loud, or at least think it in my head when I'm witnessing violence and chaos in the world, so that I will remember that God is love and he's in control, and he is going to put to right all of these wrongs eventually. But until then, it's a reminder for me just to focus on the immensity of God's love. And that's what I wanted to share.
4: Oh, I love that. What a great attitude. And interesting, I love Psalm 33, Annabelle. Awesome, awesome psalm. And it says, verse 5 in Hebrew, you're right, it says the Adonai, but it says, in fact, it uses the word love twice. The Lord loves justice and right, and it says his merciful love, hasdo, fills the earth. And very interesting, you may also want to take a look at Psalm 136, because that's the one that has the repetitive line, oh, give thanks to the Lord, for he is good, for his mercy or his love endures forever. And I keep saying mercy because in Hebrew it's ki le'olam hasdo, so it's merciful love is actually in the Hebrew. It's not just love, it's merciful love. And so that's beautiful. I love that. And that's a great way to think about the words of Jesus and living out that faith that he's talking about today. Well, talking about on Sunday in Sunday's gospel, but loving him and keeping his commandments. I love that. It's such a beautiful reminder. His love fills the earth. And we need to be witnesses of that love to others. You know, and I agree with you. That's why I don't watch television or the media. It's just so, it just gets you down or makes you angry. And life is too short. We need more of the teachings of Jesus. And I think your beautiful takeaway from Psalm 33 and implementing that in your daily life is a beautiful way to bear beautiful witness to the love of God in this world, to a world that needs that sign and that witness. So I want to thank you, Annabelle, for your beautiful call, and I want to thank you for allowing God's love to fill the world through you in your little part of the world there in Houston, Texas. But it's love like that, that if we all adopted that kind of attitude, man, we will see things change in a heartbeat. So, man, what so incredibly, incredibly grateful. Again, take a look at also at Psalm 136. It's a beautiful reflection on the merciful love of God. Since we're talking about that, just very quickly, I talked about the four different types of love in the Greek, but in the Hebrew, it's very interesting. There's also four words for merciful love, because it's not just love. There's always a modifier. It's merciful love. So there's hesed, ahava, raham, and yedid. And they kind of loosely parallel the Greek. So just quickly, so hesed would be like would be like that self-giving, self-sacrificing love, right? So hesed is covenant love. Ahava is selfless love, right? A deep affection and a selflessness, that selfish kind of, selfless kind of love, the ahava. Raham is compassionate love. So the love you show toward maybe someone who's homeless or something like that, that kind of compassion. And then there's yedid, which is enduring love, or the beloved, you know, that kind of love, which is, again, kind of like eros kind of a thing, but not exactly. It's actually deeper than that in the Hebrew. So as we reflect on Jesus' words to us in the gospel for this Sunday, this sixth Sunday of Easter, let's really take time to reflect on the meaning and power of God's love. And let's strive every single day of our lives to be witnesses, to live out God's words, to if you love me, to keep my commandments, so that people can see God's love in us and we can see God living in others as well. All right. Well, tomorrow, the Father Augustus Tolton Shrine, we'll talk about this great priest and this new shrine that's opening up, and learn more about his life. 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And until we're together again, my friends, may Almighty God bless you, keep you, and protect you. The Father, and the Son, and the Holy Spirit. Amen.
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13: Blessed Alan de la Roche, if you persevere in reciting the rosary, this will be a most probable sign of your eternal salvation.
14: Reflection on the Holy Face, taken from the writings of Sister Marie de Saint-Pierre, Veronica and the Good Thief. The Savior taught the sister that two persons had rendered him a signal service during his passion. The first was Veronica, who glorified his holy humanity by wiping his adorable face on the path to Calvary. The second was the good thief, who from the cross as from a pulpit preached in defense of his cause and confessed his divinity whilst it was being blasphemed by the other thief and by the Jews. Our Lord made me to understand, she says, that two persons were to be our models and protectors, one of whom was Veronica, the model of persons of her sex, who are not charged with defending his cause in public by their voices, but on whom it is incumbent to wipe his holy face by their prayers, praises, and adorations. The other person was the good thief, the special model of men and of the ministers of the Church who are called in the work of reparation publicly to defend the honor of God, to proclaim his glory in the face of those who outrage it. Therefore, as a recompense, the Savior gave to Saint Veronica his adorable portrait and bestowed on the good thief an immediate entrance into his heavenly kingdom. Our Lord promised the sister not to show himself less magnificent towards those who by their prayers, their adorations, or their writings should boldly defend his cause before men without being afraid of either their ill will or their power.

0: that forever be praised, blessed, loved, adored, glorified, the most holy, most sacred, most adorable, most mysterious, most ineffable name of God, in heaven, on earth, and in the nether worlds, by all the creatures coming forth from the hands of God, and by the sacred heart of our Lord Jesus Christ, in the most holy sacrament of the altar, fiat.
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2: 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Just a reminder to say a Hail Mary at 4:40 to pray for 40 more seminarians in your diocese. 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
3: Ave Maria in the Afternoon is a co-production of Ave Maria Radio and EWTN Radio and carried across the EWTN Global Catholic Radio Network. 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
4: Good afternoon, and thank you very much for joining us on this hour of Ave Maria in the Afternoon. I'm Marcus Peter. We're going to start by talking with Andrew Picciotti Baird. The Supreme Court has handed down one of the most consequential First Amendment rulings in years. On Wednesday, it did so without a single dissent. All of the Supreme Court justices ruled in favor of First Choice Women's Resource Center. They found that it could not be forced to disclose information about its donors. Now, there's a history to this case that Andrea and I have been following. Some of you might even remember the case, but it's a truly important one. The case is now called First Choice Women Resource Centers Incorporated versus Davenport. And the story is effectively that by the actions of the former Attorney General, Matthew Platkin, he created a reproductive rights strike force that would compel, in this case, First Choice Women's Resource Center to divulge a few things, including donor information, people who donated to them, because they were, quote-unquote, disseminating false information about women's reproductive health. In short, they were not endorsing abortion as an option. They were offering women a plethora of resources, just not abortion. And so this was a targeted thing. The worst part was the Court of the Third Circuit ruled in favor of Platkin, the Attorney General's office. And so this was taken up to the Supreme Court. Thank God. Because this is a New Jersey case. But thank God for sanity ringing true and that the First Amendment was held up, including the right to, in this case, practice business with a conscience, but also one's freedom of association, and therefore the donor information will be protected. After that, we will speak with Jason Shanks. Jason is a new friend. Jason contracted a severe case of COVID-19 in 2020 that effectively spelled a 50-50 chance of him either surviving or dying. He spent the next several minutes of that diagnosis sending farewell texts to his children, and then he got ready to be intubated, not sure if he would come out of it, and his recovery was arduous, but it resulted in him falling deeply in love with the Eucharist. He joins us to share that experience, but also then to talk about, as president of the National Eucharistic Congress, how he wants a Eucharistic mysticism to take over the hearts of Catholics in the world right now. For now, the headlines.
3: Thanks, Marcus. Good afternoon, everyone. This is your Ave Maria Radio News for Wednesday, May 6th. It's the Feast of St. Francois de Laval. Today's news is brought to you by Ave Maria University. Your vocation location is at avemaria.edu. President Trump is striking an optimistic tone over ending the war in Iran. In his latest comments following reports of a deal on the table, Trump telling reporters from the White House that there have been very good talks in the past 24 hours.
5: They want to make a deal badly, and we'll see if we get there. If we get there, they can't have nuclear weapons. You know, it's very simple.
3: Iran's foreign ministry spokesman confirming his government was reviewing the U.S. plan, a reported one-page memorandum of understanding that sets a framework to end the war and start negotiations on Iran's nuclear program. The news sent stocks surging and prices of oil plunging, but it didn't halt the rise of gas in the U.S., which jumped past $4.50 a gallon today. Secretary of State Marco Rubio says his visit with Pope Leo later this week isn't meant to fix things between the pontiff and the president. Speaking to reporters, Rubio insisted his upcoming trip was planned before the recent back and forth between Leo and President Trump. Rubio says he plans to talk to the Pope about getting humanitarian aid to Cuba through the church and other topics. Media titan Ted Turner has died at the age of 87. Turner, founding CNN in 1980, and is credited for starting the 24-hour cable news cycle. The outspoken billionaire, who also owned TBS and the Atlanta Braves, as well as the Atlanta Hawks, was married to actress Jane Fonda from 1991 until 2001. And Wall Street is closing with stocks sharply higher based on the recent war news. The S&P 500 and NASDAQ closing at record highs, while the Dow Jones Industrial Average flirted with the 50,000-point mark again today. From your Avi Maria Radio.net news desk, I'm Steve Clark.
6: Good afternoon and welcome back. I'm Mark Spitzer, talking with my friend Andrea Pichotte-Bear, legal analyst for EWTN News, director of the Conscience Project. Follow her work at conscience-project.org. Andrea, great to speak with you. How are you?
7: I'm doing great, Marcus. How are you?
6: I'm very well, thank you. Great to speak with you as always. We've been following this case about First Choice versus Davenport. For the sake of our listeners, let's recap what's been going on here.
7: You know, this is a very interesting case, Marcus, and I'm really glad that we have a chance to talk about it because it kind of touches upon the I guess, relentless activity of the abortion industry just to kind of shut down pro-life voices. And fortunately, we're hearing from the Supreme Court time and time again that women can have alternatives to abortion, and that efforts by government actors to silence them, to muzzle these other choices, is against the protections that we find in the First Amendment. So just to kind of give a brief overview of the case, the Supreme Court basically said that in a unanimous decision, which is really showing how this issue spans the different political inclinations of the justices and really goes to the heart of the Constitution, said that the New Jersey's Attorney General really violated the First Amendment rights of First Choice Women's Resource Center, which is a faith-based pro-life pregnancy center in New Jersey, by issuing administrative subpoenas, demands for records that included the records and the identities of their donors, and said that such a kind of misuse of law enforcement authority, especially when there was no complaints levied against this this resource center, was aimed and directed and actually caused injury to the First Amendment by chilling the associational rights of people that wanted to support the center itself. So it's really kind of amazing, first, that the First Amendment would be so protected across the board. The nine justices saw this subpoena issue for what it was, and that we are still in a place where the abortion industry has allies in different state governments and is really trying to shut down options for women that aren't directing them to abortion clinics or to pharmacies where they're going to get abortion pills.
6: Matthew Platkin was one of the names involved in this. Why? What do we think was one of the motivating factors for the Third Circuit's decision on the case?
7: You know, it's really hard to understand. Matthew Platkin was the former attorney general in New Jersey, and after the Supreme Court's Dobbs decision, where they struck down Roe versus Wade, saying that the Constitution didn't create a, you know, right to an abortion, several pro-abortion governors and attorneys general put together kind of a within their own states, a plan to enshrine abortion in their states, and New Jersey was one of those. And so Attorney General Platkin put together what he called a reproductive rights strike force in 2022, which was really about protecting the abortion industry's monopoly around the narrative around pregnancy and targeting, like I mentioned before, First Choice Women's Resource Center, which has been operating in the state since 1985, offering counseling, material support, genuine care for pregnant women who don't have those natural supports that they should have in their lives. And, you know, it was really kind of absurd, the assault against this ministry, and really burdening them with administrative subpoenas, asking for the production of documents where there wasn't even any kind of indication that there was fraud to donors or any kind of misleading activity, and really, you know, it's kind of like death by a thousand subpoenas, mm-hmm. you know, instead of paper cuts, you know, trying to burden the pregnancy center, which is staffed very leanly by paid employees and often predominantly volunteers, to get most of the resources to the people who need them, which are the women and their children. This is, you know, Plotkin, unfortunately, is no longer in his position. That's why the case is named Davenport, which is the new New Jersey attorney general. I'm hoping that she changes her tune.
6: The reproductive rights strike force, was that, could that be construed as some kind of a constitutional overreach in the way it executed its mandate?
7: Well, heck yeah, right? I mean, it really was. You know, when you dedicate people who are part of a state's top law enforcement officers, right? Because that's mm-hmm. the attorney general. The position of the attorney general is the state's top law enforcement officer. And you say to them, we want you know, you to focus your efforts on basically muzzling or trying to shut, you know, out of, put out of business pro-life centers using these tactics that we have. You're basically violating the First Amendment. And that's what the Supreme Court said, is they said that, you know, this center should be able to make their claim in federal court. That was another interesting thing that the state was trying to do, is they were trying to say, hey, now you can't go to federal court claiming overreach. You have to stay within the state courts. We're not really doing anything here until a subpoena is enforced. And just the issuance of a subpoena, the Supreme Court said, caused an injury to the First Amendment rights, the associational rights, the speech rights of donors. And this is what's really beautiful and interesting, is that people who normally on opposite ends of the aisle, opposite sides of the aisle in litigation, the ACLU, different typically progressive groups came in defense of First Choice because they know they too have donors who want to support their work. And if their donors are fearful that their identities would be revealed, that they would be the subject and the target of kind of a shakedown from law enforcement, that's going to interfere with the ability of these organizations to advocate for their mission. And so they were supporting First Choice. And that is a good reminder that the guarantees of the First Amendment are not partisan guarantees. They're American guarantees, right? They're non-political guarantees. The right to speech, to association, to press, to free exercise of religion. It's not only for people with a conservative or a liberal bent, but these are American values that the Constitution safeguards. And in this case, nine justices, all justices in the Supreme Court, said need to be found, be able to be protected in our federal courts.
6: One of the things that you've highlighted in the past, too, is that the First Amendment protects your right to associate with, in this case, different institutions, organizations, and bodies as it pertains to one's beliefs. And therefore, the subpoenas that came out of Plotkin's strike force would have put sensitive donor information at risk, and so individuals who donate it would themselves be subject to some kind of risk. Can you please comment on that?
7: Well, and we can see it from the top down, right? I mean, just think about the Supreme Court justices. We've spoken about this before, Marcus, said that many of them have been targeted Their homes have been picketed. You know, Justice Brett Kavanaugh, actually, someone, you know, had a plan to kill him because of his decision and voting in support of kind of a true understanding of what the Constitution protects and what it doesn't protect. And so if we can see publicly that these public figures are being targeted for their decision-making, individual Americans that are supporting life on the ground level are certainly going to be concerned that their identities could be published and that their anonymity would be not respected. And this is something that we know as Catholics, we need to be able to support and protect charitable giving across the board.
6: Andrea, as usual, thank you so much for bringing to our attention these very important cases. My guest has been Andrea Picciotti-Bear. She is legal analyst for EWTN News, director of the Conscience Project, and she has been talking with us about a notorious American lobby losing a case, in this case, Women's Resource Centers versus Davenport.
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0: Good afternoon and welcome back. I'm Marcus Peter. I'm blessed to be joined by a new friend, Jason Shanks. Jason is a Catholic convert, and he's now the new president of the National Eucharistic Congress. He's the former president of the OSV Institute for Catholic Innovation, master's in theology from the Pontifical College Josephinum, with an emphasis in new evangelization and a deep heart for the Eucharist. Jason, I'm really glad you're here in person. How are you doing?
1: I'm doing great. It's an honor to be with you. Thanks for the invite.
0: I mean, you and I have spoken over the air before, so it's rare that we get to meet friends like this in person, so I always relish the opportunity.
1: Yeah, it's strange to see you face-to-face versus even online or on the radio, so this is great. We can have a real great conversation this week.
0: Well, I'm looking forward to it, my friend. So, you and I share this deep love of the Eucharist, and I'm not trying to be boastful here. It's just Eucharistic adoration changed my life.
1: Yeah.
0: Everywhere I preach, everywhere I speak, I sing the praises of fine time for Eucharistic adoration. Mm. You do the same thing. Mm. Your story into it is a deep reason why. I want to give you the space to share that.
1: Yeah, right. So, I mean, my story is sort of twofold. One, as your bio sort of said, I had an intellectual conversion to the Eucharist when I was in college, right? Came to understand Jesus Christ really, truly present, body, blood, soul, and divinity in the Eucharist. Came to understand John chapter 6. Jesus repeats himself three times. He's double downs, triple down. People say this is hard teaching. How can you be saying this? Right? And for me, that's when the scales fell off. That's when I was like, I've got to have it. This is what I hunger for. Even looking in the book of Acts, and after Pentecost, mm-hmm. they were baptized. They repent and be baptized, which as a evangelical Protestant, I was flabbergasted that they weren't accepting Jesus. What's this baptism? But then it says they go and they break bread.
0: Yeah.
1: Right? Or even as a Protestant, the Our Father, I was, I read this, I had an English translation of an English translation of an English translation, and it interpreted the Our Father as give us our dinner as usual, right? Instead,
0: Was this the Living Translation?
1: Yes, it was the Living Translation.
0: As a Protestant, I was given that too.
1: Yeah, give
0: it
1: us
0: bad.
1: Give
0: watch.
1: Us our, and I said, it can't be dinner. Are they really talking about dinner? It doesn't make sense, right? So I the Lord, you could see intellectually, was sort of through grace was allowing me to discover him really truly present, right? That was sort of after a long journey of answering questions on the saints and confession and Mary and Bible alone and grace alone and all that. But it was at that moment, and then it took me about 2 years to become Catholic. And I had I discovered the Church of the Books, but then I had to discover the Church in reality, right? And I was frustrated. People were leaving early. They were coming late. And I was like, do they really believe? Or do they really have
0: a... They weren't as zealous enough for their faith.
1: Right, right. I'm coming from this environment of people of worship and praise, and they seem outwardly on fire. And then I was like, if we really believe this, is Jesus Christ really and truly present, body, blood, soul, and divinity, why don't we want to stay longer? How do we get up in our kneeling? And so it just... things didn't correspond to what I intellectually understood, but what I was coming to see. However, obviously, I came to learn that there is a quiet burning within the Catholics and the Catholics in the pew and the Catholics I saw. But I came from this other experience. And after I became Catholic, like every Catholic, you go to Mass, you go to adoration. At the parish I worked, we started, we moved the tabernacle to the middle. Yeah. We started Eucharistic procession in this beautiful park. I started a youth camp, and we had a component of bringing the Eucharist out to the kids with confession around. So it's always been a part of really what I wanted to point people towards. But I would say that where things really went to another level for me personally and spiritually, and from a conversion of the heart, was during COVID. Mm. Right, and we probably all associate COVID with different things. Maybe it's the toilet paper that you're stockpiling in the basement, or it's the learning the Zoom calls. But as this was a really

0: were making it, 50% weren't. And she told me in an amazing way, you need to write a message to every one of our children through text saying goodbye in case you don't make it. So for like 3 minutes apiece, I sat there and said these messages of goodbye. And then I asked for the anointing, so we waited till a priest heroically showed up. I don't know how he got through there, especially in the time of COVID, but he did. And then they put me under. Now, I was thinking you'd be under for like 3 days. In total, I was sedated and intubated for 45 days. So it started in November. This would have went through Christmas. And about 2 weeks into the sedation intubation, they woke me up. They wanted to see if there was brain functioning. Mm-hmm. And in that period of time when I was woken up, I got septus. My kidneys started failing. I had pneumonia. And they told my wife he's worse now than he was when we first put him under, and we're going to do it again. And at that time, it became more serious. They stopped moving my limbs. They would pronate me, which means put you on your stomach. You'd breathe better with your lungs. They stopped moving my limbs because my blood oxygen would drop too severely. And then the other thing that the listeners might find interesting is when I was sedated, it's called ICU delirium. And so I was in a dream state. And so while all this was going on in the outside world, I was dreaming a new reality, you know, mentally.
1: Yeah. It was a coping mechanism.
0: It was a coping mechanism. As a matter of fact, it's interesting. I mean, just to go there a second. I mean, some of the things that was going on in the outside world would come into my dream state in a world way. Like in my dream world, I can't figure out why I can't move my legs, or I can't, you know, or I've come to even find out in a really weird way that people in the real world that were praying for me, like they would be together in the real world praying or over phone, and somehow they would enter my dream. I mean, isn't that interesting? And I was talking to them in the dream in a really real way. So when they woke me up, though, what that did was let me go back and say that my wife started a prayer campaign to St. Jude and a novena to St. Jude, and prayers poured in from around the country. Masses were said, and every day of that novena, I got better and better and better. COVID went away, my lungs got better, and on the last day of that novena, they woke me up. As they woke me up, however, is you're sort of waking up slowly. And so as they're waking me up, I could no longer distinguish between what was in the real world and what was in the dream world, because I didn't know I was woken up at that point. And then because of the lack of movement of limbs and things, I could no longer move my legs. I could no longer move my arms. I couldn't speak because I was trached. I was on a feeding tube. So I was absolutely dependent on other people and really confused, because not only was I understanding that this body of mine can't move and function, but I can't even figure out if you're really who you say you are and what state I'm in. So it was this for the first time in my life, Marcus, I was quiet. I was silent. And really all that I knew was real was the Lord. Right. I understand that he was true, even if I couldn't figure out if anything around me was. And there's a sense, right, of Teresa the Little Flower. She talks about this idea in her time period of this new invention called the elevator, and how we need to be on this elevator to the Lord. And she wants to sort of skip the steps.
1: Yeah. We're going to pause there. I'm talking with Jason Shanks. He's now the president of the National Eucharistic Congress, and we are talking about his encounter of Christ in the Eucharist. It's a beautiful story that should compel all of us. Continuing on the other side, stay tuned. I'm Marcus Peter.
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8: How did the apostles learn to pray? By observing their leader, the master of prayer, Jesus Christ. The Catholic Catechism reminds us that Jesus often drew apart, frequently at night on a mountaintop, to pray in solitude. He includes everyone in his prayer, for he has taken on humanity in his incarnation, and he offers us all to the Father when he offers himself. By his human prayer, the Word, who has become flesh, shares in all that his brethren experience. He sympathizes with our weakness in order to free us. Thanksgiving precedes Jesus' prayer as in raising of Lazarus from the dead. Before the miracle, Jesus prays, "Father, I thank you for having heard me," which implies that the Father always hears his petitions. Jesus also reveals how to ask. Say thank you before the gift is given. This is Peggy Stanton, and this has been the Order of Malta's Minute with the Catechism.
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9: 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"Where there is no love," he said, "put love, and you will find love." He died in 1591.
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11: Good afternoon and welcome back. I'm Marcus Pete. I'm talking with Jason Shanks, now the president of the National Eucharistic Congress. He's worn many hats before. Really glad to have him here in the studio with us. Jason, you left us at a cliffhanger.
12: There you go.
11: With your appeal to St. Therese of Lisieux and the elevator, that new invention, the elevator to the Lord. So let's pick up from there.
12: Yeah, so what I was coming to understand in a way that I probably didn't know at the time was I sort of had to be humbled to sort of discover the hidden God, right? And in a certain sense, she teaches, right, how to become like a child. And she had examples of these great, great saints. And she was like, "I can't measure up to that. So, Lord, if you could just reach down and lift me up. Or can I take the quick way and just hop in that elevator to heaven?" And this is sort of an interesting way, a discovery that I made through this experience. And namely, I made it in a way where it came to, you know, we think of when we suffer, right? We hear the word offered up. right? Or we think about carry your cross. And when anybody suffers, you have a sense of that suffering as participating in the suffering and the passion and the death of Christ, which was all true, of course. What I came to see or understand was in that state that I was in, that this was sort of like Jesus in the Eucharist in the tabernacle, right? That he's sort of there and he's relying on others to carry him, and he's relying on others to move him and to visit him. And I thought, what great love for us must he have to, because, you know, Marcus, any one of these points would have been enough, right? I died for you. Well, that's a lot of love. I rose and proved my divinity and conquered death, and that would have been enough, right? And for my Protestant days, that's all I had. So the idea of the Eucharist and him saying, I'm going to go to the next step and I'm going to love you to the end, right? I'm going to love you not only that, but I'm going to take the appearance of the very food that you eat, the body, the bread, and have the appearance of bread and wine. Now, we could say, like Lutherans and others, right, great, we had Mass, and we're going to, you know, either it goes away through the faith, the way the Lutherans think about it, or we consume, and we just want to, nope, not only is he going to come to us in Mass, we're going to put him in this tabernacle, and I'm going to wait there for you, and I'm going to be there. And so for me, it was this moment of relating to and understanding in the self-emptying nature of Christ, the humility of Christ, and for me, that became a new calling. And I think it's so countercultural to, you know, I just wrote an article the other day called Presence Over Platform, right? And I think this is one of those where I came, let me give you another example. When Christ was baptized in the Jordan, did he need to be baptized? No. But he's baptized for lots of reasons, but one of them was to show us the way, right? And to demonstrate for us and initiate this for us. And I've come to look at the Eucharist and say, it's not just that he's there to strengthen us, which he is. It's not there, he's just there to be present and to help make us, lift us in our human nature. Maybe there's something there that he's trying to teach us. Maybe in the very act of remaining in the appearance of bread and wine and remaining in the tabernacle, maybe this is a calling out to us of how to be poor in spirit, how to be like a child. And maybe there's just a little bit of the secret sauce that we need to embrace in our spiritual lives. So for me, it was a deepening in an amazing way from this intellectual conversion to this heart conversion, to say that I've come to see even more so now, even when I receive communion, of an exchange of hearts, right? And so for it's a, still at the beginnings of it, it's a new spiritual journey, but I call it sort of Eucharistic mysticism. Mm-hmm. And I feel like, personally, as I'm leading the revival and this pilgrimage and these Congress movement, that even this sort of evangelical moment in the Catholic Church over the last 30 years, you know, a plus, there is a shift happening. And it has a lot to do with this sort of Eucharistic mysticism, where Jesus is speaking to hearts in a way that we're still trying to figure out and understand. But what we're doing as part of the revival is saying that we need to lead with Jesus in the Eucharist and let him touch those hearts and let him transform lives. But what it requires then is a little bit of docility, quietness, silence, and stillness that in this world we live doesn't come naturally unless sometimes, like me, thankfully, gratefully, someone says, we're going to sedate you. Yeah. And what a gift.
11: And for the rest of us, that should be enough of a wake-up call to say, well, no, whether we like it or not, to follow Jesus Christ means to beg the Master to cultivate silence in our souls so that we can sit before him.
12: Exactly, right? So we can sit before him. And sometimes even, right, when we go to adoration, I don't know about you, but, you know, you go to adoration, you're there for an hour, and I'm reading this, or I'm looking at that, or I'm listening to this. And
11: is it okay if I share with you what I've come to do?
12: Please.
11: So when I first started this discipline, it was difficult, right? Just like everyone, because I'm so used to distraction. Now I ask God to cultivate silence in my soul. Now when I go, I quite literally just sit there, look at him and go, Jesus, I'm here. That's it. I just want to be with you. I'm here. That's my prayer. Now, I do my divine office.
12: Right.
11: It's just a part of daily discipline. I sometimes do my rosary in adoration. But for the most part, I'm just there. Halfway through, I just say, Jesus, I see you and you see me. And it's been one of the most fruitful things I've ever done. I mean, I'm doing nothing. He's pouring into me. I'm really doing nothing. He's doing everything. I'm just showing up. But it's been so wonderful.
12: Yeah, and isn't it amazing? I mean, I even think that we don't often even think about what do we do after we receive communion in Mass.
11: Mm.
12: Right? It used to be a tradition of there's say these prayers and kneel here. And for me and my family, a lot of times it's taking care of a little one or silencing. And what I've tried to do as a spiritual practice is just try to sit there and with my imagination for that little minute of time, meditate on the fact that I just laying my head on Jesus's chest, right? That we are in that moment a tabernacle ourselves, and we can just rest in it. And I feel like in this culture, we have to like give folks permission to say, just rest in the Lord. Be there in adoration and just let him do a mighty work in you without you feeling like you have to do something in return. The thing that I would emphasize, though, even in that silence, every once in a while we get a distraction, right?
11: Yeah.
12: Right? And those moments of distraction can become moments of prayer. Mm-hmm. Where you take that distraction or whatever that is, the banging air conditioning in the back or whatever it is, and you lift that up to the Lord. You turn that gaze, you return your gaze back to Jesus, and it becomes a sort of act of the will as a gift back to him. And I think in a crazy way, we look at distractions that are going to happen, whether that is what am I going to eat for dinner in our minds or something external to us, as like a weakness. But I think in many ways it can become a strength, right? And this is what I sort of had to realize in a macro way through this experience, that Paul says, "My grace is sufficient for you." That in our weakness we can become strong, and sometimes these little distractions, even in our prayer, can become the good stuff that gets us even deeper and deeper into the Lord.
11: And so we've got about a minute left in this segment. You've been highlighting that crucial thing that's happening in the church, clearly a work of the Holy Spirit,
12: right,
11: which is Eucharistic mysticism.
12: Yeah.
11: Now, at its core, any mysticism is nothing more than the union of a heart with God.
12: Right.
11: Can you please speak to that?
12: Yeah, I mean, let me just speak to it. We probably have a minute.
11: Oh, okay. I'm talking with Jason Shanks. He's the president of the National Eucharistic Congress. And we are talking about, his Eucharistic spirituality. He shared with us the arduous journey he underwent to falling in love with Jesus in the Eucharist and how that has spearheaded his work. Continuing on the other side of the break. Stay tuned. I'm Marcus Peter.
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20: The Eighth Commandment. You shall not bear false witness against your neighbor. At one level, the reputation a person has is one of their most precious gifts. And to intentionally harm the good reputation of someone is a very grave matter. We can do this often through detraction, by disclosing others' faults without a valid reason, or calumny, just outright lying about other people. Likewise, through rash judgment. This commandment also protects the truth, which is another very, very great good. To lie is to speak something that we know is false with the intention of deceiving others. We ought to be dedicated to the truth. It is the truth that sets people free, while errors and lies entrap people in many difficult and often sinful situations. The Lord asks us to give witness to the truth of the gospel. This commandment therefore asks us to stay dedicated to the truth and to other people's reputation. The Eighth Commandment, you shall not bear false witness against your neighbor.
19: For more about the Ten Commandments, visit EWTNRC.com.
21: Strained or broken relationships are a given in most of our lives. Friends fall away, siblings drift apart, children sever ties with their parents, and despite our best efforts, these painful fissures are difficult to mend. Hi, I'm Dr. Ray. 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
11: Good afternoon and welcome back. I'm Marcus Peter. I'm talking with Jason Shanks, president of the National Eucharistic Congress. He is in the studio with us today. A tremendous joy to be able to connect with him this way. Jason, in the earlier segments, you keep mentioning this reality that God's doing this mystical work in the life of the church.
22: Yeah.
11: I want to echo what you said. I think in the past 30 years, in 30, 40 years, we've actually gotten really good at the catechetical component in terms of the plethora of resources.
22: Right.
11: And so it seems like part of what the Holy Spirit's doing now is surging hearts to connect with that catechetical truth.
22: I think that's true, right? And I think, frankly, if you see this after most major councils, you see a similar pattern where there's a lot of clarity needed, there's catechesis needed, there's formation needed, and then these particular saints end up rising up, Teresa of Avila, St. John of the Cross, and others that rise up, and there it seems to go to a place of maturity where now it is becoming almost infused within the soul and almost the corporate soul in a certain sense. And so I think we are on a precipice or a moment or a conversion, a transition from this sort of catechetical, evangelical, almost apologetical moment to one of deeper spirituality, thus why we have prayer apps and things of that nature. And I think you're seeing that. I mean, when I was going through my own conversion, right, there was all these, you first had to understand what's the historical, what is the Bible historically reliable? How do we believe in there's a God at all? Then you might get to the objections of grace alone and Mary and all these other things. And then Eucharist is somewhere down the line, right? And frankly, that's, I think, a lot of how our catechetical work has been done over the last many years, OCIA and others. What has been fascinating to me as a student of evangelization is, I remember talking to Bishop Andrew Cousins when we did the pilgrimage and then the Congress. And I said to him, I said, Bishop, this just all seems too easy. He said, what do you mean? I said, well, all we did was we brought Jesus out to a stadium of people. We brought Jesus out into the streets, in the pilgrimage, in the roads. And he said, yeah, and Jason, we showed it worked. And it did. And I couldn't understand it because it seemed like effortless. Mm. It's like we could just lead with Jesus and let him do the work. Now, I'm not saying that that doesn't mean that people aren't going to ask questions about what do you got crazy Catholics doing or what is this? Great, let's take the questions and then let's talk and have the dialogue. But this idea of leading with Jesus and that he is, and so the emphasis is put on encounter and a personal encounter with Jesus in the Eucharist, I think is profound in how we are doing the work of evangelization today. I think a paradigm shift is currently happening that needs to probably be unpacked by theologians and scholars down the road. And moreover, I think on a personal note, I think God is doing a mighty work to people who are encountering the Lord, not only at Mass, but in adoration and these other Eucharistic experiences. And what we're seeing, we did a, you know, impact reports are a big deal these days, right? So we have to do one on the work we're doing. What we saw was is the number of people who had that type of encounter with Jesus in the Eucharist, their want and desire to tell others was greater than I've ever seen. Their want and desire to help the poor, to do social works and justice was up. Their and for those who would go into adoration, the amount of participation in more regular Mass was going up. So it's clear that Jesus is doing something, and in some ways it's we just have to be good stewards and get out of the way of sort of what's happening there.
11: One thing you're highlighting that's making me think too, even before the Second Vatican Council, but definitely after, I think we erred on a certain side of becoming masters at developing programs.
22: Right.
11: Well-meaning, I'm not knocking them right at all. You know, a lot of good have come out of a lot of these programs. Could we have run the risk of over-programming to the point where we forget that, no, let Jesus show up and get out of his way?
22: You know, one time I gave this talk on called the Inefficient... Man, I don't even know the entitlement. I'm an inefficient innovator of some sort. But my point was, is we at church are not producing widgets, right? We, you know, and I remember the ages where brides would be turned away because they weren't registered at the particular parish. Mm-hmm. Or you would go to the church and you want to enter the church and become Catholic. Well, you're going to have to wait 3 months for the program to start. So I do think you're right. I do think you can over-program it, right? You can create an institutional bureaucracy that is not able to pivot and tact and change and bring people in. And actually, I think that's what some of the gifts of Pope Francis, right, where he started talking about accompaniment and sort of meeting people on the fringes and where they're at. And so I do think we're moving or trying to move sort of out a little bit of that programmatic nature. But I'm also an advocate for, you know, really well done and good programs, because mm-hmm. there is a certain sense that a lot of what we do has that nature. But if they're open to the Holy Spirit and the work of the Holy Spirit, if they first start with an encounter of Christ in the Eucharist on a daily basis, to the point that we've just got to get to a place, and I think that's where this Eucharistic mysticism is leading us, is if we are humble enough, then it does become more like, you know, abandonment to divine providence, right? Where you are asking the Lord every moment of every day, what is your will for me now? What do I do now? And it becomes more focused on the next steps and the next thing and how can I be faithful in that? And I think that's just interesting enough what I think you learn through Christ's self-emptying nature all the way to the, you know, taking the appearance of bread and wine.
11: And that's really crucial to highlight, right? We're not knocking programs as if they're completely bad. We need structure. And in fact, we thrive
22: on structure.
11: It's a gift
22: of the church, really, the structure. Yeah.
11: Exactly. And like you said, you know, impact reports are useful tools to be able to assess where we're going. But that docility to the Holy Spirit, that presents a challenge for us. A challenge of being willing to say, even, I'm a planner, you know, you know, like 4-year plans, 5-year plans and whatnot. But the best thing is to be able to bring that before the Lord and say, I know you know better, and I'm trusting you with this. So
22: we don't really have a culture of discernment really much anymore, right? Where people even have an understanding of, do I have a prayer life that I even know? What am I going to ask the Lord for? What does discernment really mean? Can I hear the promptings of the Holy Spirit within me? Do I know what consolation and desolation is? We just don't have a culture of that, right? You rarely hear a lot of discussion and formation, even from the pulpit, on what does Ignatius prayer look like, and how do I do it, and what does that look like? And so I think because of that, there isn't a lot of that prayerful discernment that would one do just for major things, let alone on a daily basis, at a moment by moment by moment. Are you able to sort of understand and hear the Lord is calling me to this and not that, and have a sense of that in some form or fashion. So there's some. I think Father John Ricardo is one that does a lot, particularly with organizational development and growth on how do you discern. I think he's really building that into a culture of particularly in leadership and teams and parishes and dioceses on, hey, before you make all these plans, let's discern. And I think, frankly, I'll tell you a fun story if we have time.
11: Yeah.
22: When we were, I was on the National Eucharistic Revival Executive Team before there was all these organizations. And at the time, Bishop Andrew Cousins and this group of people were on it, and they had this idea for this Congress of filling a stadium of people. Now, I was a guy that gave out grants for a living with our Sunday Visitor, and we stopped giving to events for lots of reasons, grant-wise. And I said, that's a terrible idea, have this Congress. Like, what, really? So we talked about it, debated it, went back and forth. And he said, you know what, let's stop right here and let's go pray about it. So we did. We went to the chapel before the Blessed Sacrament, and we prayed. When we came out, came back together, and he said, let's go around the room and just share what the Lord's saying to you. And to my shock, including myself, we all said, let's go for it. Let's do this Congress. Let's fill a stadium. You know, and it hadn't been done since like 1941. No one really knew how to do it and what it would look like. But I was convinced through that prayer and that discernment that this is what the Lord wanted. And so was the group, and affirmed by the bishops. And so that's what happened, and that's what we did. And that's big in a certain sense. But I think we could bring that practice to our daily living and our daily lives in a very ordinary way. But I just we don't really have a sort of culture of this spirituality and prayer that I think is we're being called to in this new time.
11: We've got about just over a minute left in this final segment. We've been talking about Eucharistic mysticism, big words that simply mean letting our hearts be lifted to fall in love with Christ in the Eucharist. For our listeners right now, can you suggest some very clear things they can do to start that process for themselves?
22: I would make a daily visit, the daily visit to the Blessed Sacrament. It doesn't have to be an hour. It can just be 5 minutes. You just go in there and make a little spiritual communion that I do quite often. It could be 5 minutes. You drop the kids off. You stop by and just sit with the Lord. Maybe as you sit there, imagine yourself laying your head like St. John on Jesus's chest and hear the heartbeat.
11: And just let yourself fall in love. Jason, tremendously joyous to be able to connect with you. And
22: grateful. Thank you.
11: Thank you. Thank you for your time. Thank you. Our journeys are very similar in some ways, and very grateful you shared all this. My guest has been Jason Shanks. He's the president of the National Eucharistic Congress. And we have been talking about his entire encounter, conversion from Protestantism, evangelical Protestantism, into Catholicism, and then eventually falling in love with Jesus in the Eucharist, falling in love with the presence of Christ, and knowing that Jesus is really present in his body, blood, soul, and divinity in the Eucharist. And so take his words to heart. Start going to Jesus in the Eucharist every day, and let your heart fall in love with him. It is, frankly, the only reason for our existence as Catholics. Stay tuned. I'm Marcus Peter.
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23: A prayer for our country. Heavenly Father, I come to you in the mighty name of Jesus to ask blessings and mercy on my country and its leaders. Please guide our president and his cabinet, our Congress and courts, and leaders throughout our land in every decision they make. Show them the way of truth and righteousness. In times of stress, Lord, make them steady. In times of hardship, make them strong. In times of success, make them humble. Turn their hearts to you that they may want your wisdom and be obedient to your instructions. Let them recognize evil and turn away from it, and let them know good and grasp hold of it. Make them honest, effective, and innovative as they run our country, but most of all, cause them to be men and women of high integrity in your eyes, that under their leadership, this nation and its people may prosper. For your many blessings, I praise and thank you and ask you to grant my prayer that this nation may truly say, "In God we trust," all the days of our lives. Amen.

0: that forever be praised, blessed, loved, adored, glorified, the most holy, most sacred, most adorable, most mysterious, most ineffable name of God, in heaven, on earth, and in the nether worlds, by all the creatures coming forth from the hands of God, and by the sacred heart of our Lord Jesus Christ, in the most holy sacrament of the altar, fiat.
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3: Thank you, Edgar. It is a pleasure to be on the show once again.
2: Yeah, well, it's a pleasure to have you.
3: It's been a while, you know. Like, I started hanging out with you guys in the 90s.
2: In the 90s, really?
3: I actually taught grad school. I came in and flew in and taught one weekend a month in San Diego. Hmm. And actually, one of my students was one of your former employees, who's now retired, Jan Wakelin. And yeah, so I met a lot of y'all, and then started doing shows with you. And so it's been great. It's been a great friendship.
2: Well, it's always good to have people like you surrounding us in great company. That's for sure. Well, today we're going to talk about Jesus. What better person to talk about, especially during this Easter time, about Jesus. So if you have a question about him, anything from the historical side to the theological side to maybe what he did in his life, you're more than welcome to call us. You can reach us at 888-318-7884. That's 888-31 Truth to call us and ask us about Jesus. So before we jump in to a question, you actually have a program that you wrote with Ascension Press about Jesus, known as Jesus, the Way, the Truth, and the Life. Tell me a little more about that.
3: Well, Ascension Press has done a lot of wonderful programs over the years, Bible studies, and they really wanted to do a study shot in the Holy Land that would focus on Jesus, and on location, walking through the streets, sailing on the Sea of Galilee. And Jeff Cavins and I, together with Dr. Edward Shree, put this program together. I wrote the book that went with the program. Dr. Shree appeared for a few minutes on every show, but it was Jeff and I who walked through the land. So you got 25 minutes of us in conversation rather than the talking heads kind of thing or a classroom kind of thing. We're walking through the land in Galilee, in Nazareth, in Bethlehem, you know, walk through the streets of Jerusalem. It's fun eating Middle Eastern food, talking to Middle Eastern people. So I think it's a lot of fun, honestly. And it was one of the greatest accomplishments of my life to be part of that series. So perfect. It's on video. You can watch videos. You can read a book. You can do it with people in a study group. That's what it was designed for, you know, but so it's multi-purpose.
2: Beautiful. You can pick that up at ascensionpress.com. Just type in Jesus, the Way, the Truth, and the Life, and that program should pop up. Well, so since we're speaking about Jesus, and if you want to call, give us a call, 888-318-7884. In today's world, whenever we hear the name of Jesus Christ, there's a lot of images that come up, and it depends on who you talk to. There's always a lens that he's viewed through. What is it about Jesus Christ himself that modern man misses? What are we missing?
3: Well, I would like to say that the title of that series I just shared with you comes from John 14. John 14, 6, Jesus said, "I am the way, the truth, and the life." And honestly, that's puzzling, and people don't really get that. And it's offensive in some ways to many people, because many people want to think that Jesus is a way. You know, and there are other ways to spiritual enlightenment and to spiritual fulfillment. And what Jesus really says is that he is really the only way to the Father, because it really is not so much about us traveling to God to reach him. We can't do that on our own. It's God reaching out to us, and he does that fully through Jesus and opens up a way for us to have a relationship, a personal, deep, eternal relationship with him. And that's one thing that people often don't get. And the other is that he is the truth. And I think a lot of us say, well, I mean, is there any truth anywhere else? And the Catholic Church has always said, absolutely. There are bits and pieces of the truth scattered around in lots of different philosophies and lots of different religious leaders. But the fullness of truth is only found in Jesus. And a lot of times you find the seeds of truth, that's what one of the fathers of the church called it, that you find in various philosophers and religions. They're mixed with a lot of junk, a lot of distortion. But in Christ, we get the fullness of truth without admixture of junk and distortion. And we can never completely plumb the depths of it. You know, God's eternal truth, there's always more to know. So the great thing is you don't just like read a catechism and, oh, okay, I'm done. You're always probing and going deeper into the person of Jesus. So those are two things that I think are critical. And the third thing is, honestly, Jesus is not so much a figure who comes to us to give us a bunch of beliefs or a bunch of moral doctrines. Yes, Christianity does contain beliefs that are important, and obviously doctrines, and obviously moral teachings that we need to carry out. But the real thing about Jesus is he brings us to life. Through his resurrection, he empowers us to be new people. And without the power of his risen life in us, we really can't do a whole lot. That's why he says, I'm the vine, you're the branches. Apart from me, you can't do anything. I want you to bear much fruit, but you got to be connected to me. And I think that's the thing that really shocked me back in my teenage years when I wanted to change the world. And I believed in the doctrine of Christianity, but I wasn't experiencing much power. And I connected with him in a new way, made him the center of my life. And then I began to experience power to change. And I think that is the key to it unlocks the door to a really vibrant life in Christ and really understanding him as he came to bring us alive. Even now, that's fully going to be realized in eternity. But in that right now, we can be living a new kind of life.
2: Beautiful. Well, if you have a question for Dr. Marcellino D'Ambrosio, also known as Dr. Italy, which is probably one of the coolest names out there.
3: Thank you, Edgar. I appreciate that, man.
2: I mean, it's
3: you know why I have that, Edgar?
2: Why is that?
3: I have that because people like you are not as good as you in pronouncing my name. Most people can't pronounce it, and they're intimidated by it. And so MCs and radio hosts started calling me that because that was my URL for my website. So he said, call me Dr. Italy. So anyway, but I kind of like it. So yeah, it's cool.
2: I will say this though, when you hear the name Dr. Italy and then you look at your name, it actually makes it easier to pronounce your name because you just think of an Italian accent and you say Marcellino D'Ambrosio.
3: That's beautiful.
2: Isn't it? It's just poetic.
3: All right. There you go.
2: Well, if you have a question for Dr. Marcellino D'Ambrosio, you can give us a call, 888-318-7884. We're talking about Jesus. So if there's anything you want to know about our Lord Jesus Christ, give us a call. I'm sure there's something fascinating that you'll learn from Dr. Italy himself. So when we come back, we're going to take your questions on Jesus Christ right here on Catholic Answers Live.
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2: Welcome back, Catholic Answers Live. It's an Ask Me Anything on Jesus. So if you have a question, you can reach us. I'm here with Dr. Marcellino D'Ambrosio. We're discussing Jesus Christ. Now, before I get to calls, I wanted to ask one thing that I think as a kid confused me about Jesus. is the way he talked to people, he always spoke in parables. Always. And in my head as a kid, I thought, why can't you just be straightforward and tell me exactly what we want to know? Like this vine, this door, you know, the sheep and the, you know, all these things, the field, they just were confusing. So why parables?
3: That's a great question. All right. I'll just challenge you. Think about listening to a lecture where someone's using abstract terms. And then think about somebody who tells stories. What do you remember better?
2: The stories, absolutely.
3: Stories are what people remember. Honestly, like I tell stories a lot, and I don't know why we don't get this, but this is just the human nature. And Jesus knew human nature. He's the perfect human being, you know. Behold the man. He's the perfect man. And he understands our nature. And honestly, stories really work. And also, images and symbols really work. Like, the most interesting, fun people to listen to are people who use similes and metaphors all the time. Somebody who's just speaking straight scientific language is pretty boring. They're not the kind of person, you know, you want to hang out with at a party. But the thing about images and symbols, and this is why sacraments are so important, images and symbols have layers of meaning. Metaphors have layers of meaning. So Jesus spoke his parables and did his teaching knowing that we would be reading these things out into the future, that we'd be living our lives meditating on these stories. They weren't just for the people who were sitting there listening at Mount of Beatitudes, you know. They're for us. And so the fact that we have these images cause us to go deeper and deeper. It's kind of what one of the things I said about Jesus, about the truth. The great thing about Christianity is you can't get bored because you're never done. You can't master Jesus and you can't master his teaching like you can solve a crossword puzzle. And so, you know, images and symbols help us just, you know, to kind of work deeper like an onion. You know, we're peeling back layers and we're getting deeper and we're learning more all the time. And I think that's awesome. That's exciting. I've been on this journey, you know, for a long time. I'm getting old now. But I feel young. I feel young because I'm exploring and learning and still discovering. And that's, I think, heaven's going to be like that, honestly.
2: Yeah. You mentioned the Mount of Beatitudes. I'm assuming you're talking about the Sermon on the Mount, right?
3: Yes, I am.
2: Okay.
3: Yeah. People sat on that mountain and listened to him. They sat, you know, on the shore and listened to him as he floated in a boat and spoke, you know, offshore so they could hear him better. Yeah. I mean, you know, people really were there. And we think a lot of his teaching was for them, and it's really ultimately for us, you know? Mm. And so even everything that happens in the Old Testament, God had in mind that they would be, these events would be not only for the people who live through them, but they would be lessons for us, as Paul tells us in 1 Corinthians 10. So I think that's really cool. We're really fortunate, we're blessed, we're privileged to be the heirs of all this.
2: Absolutely. So you've stood there where he delivered these addresses. Standing there, I'm sure it just makes it a lot more real for you than somebody who's never been anywhere near the Holy Land. What are some things that maybe if somebody like me who hasn't been is missing from a moment like the Sermon at the Mount?
3: One of the things that's so amazing about being there is, like, all the metaphors that Jesus uses, some of them we're not really that used to. Like, you know, a lot of us have never seen an olive tree, and we've never seen a fig tree, and we don't know about a lot of things. So, like, some of the metaphors are mind-blowing when you finally learn, when you're there and someone shows you a fig tree and an olive tree and shows you this point, this fascinating thing about olive trees. You cut down an olive tree and it just, new shoots spring up. You can't really destroy a tree. The trees in the Garden of Gethsemane, the rootstock go back to the time of David, if you can imagine. That's 3,000 years ago. Yeah, so the trees that are growing now are trees the apostles leaned against when Jesus was in that garden. And that's pretty amazing. And so this metaphor, a shoot shall sprout from the stump of Jesse. You know, the hope of Israel is cut off, the line, the dynasty is destroyed, but Jesus is this new shoot that comes out of this stump, this heritage of David, and you know, it's kind of cool. So, like, there's all of these things that kind of happen. Like, I remember standing on the Garden of Gethsemane is on the side of the Mount of Olives. It's about one-third the side up a mountain, and there's a deep ravine, and on the other side, you see rising the hill that Jerusalem's on. And so as Jesus is there, I didn't get this until I was there. I'm standing there, and I'm realizing the night that he was betrayed, it's dark, and they were coming for him, and they came in a line with torches. He could see them coming from a long distance away, and he stood his ground. He could have just walked over the top of the hill. Mount of Olives on the other side is a desert. It's wilderness. He could have escaped, but he stood his ground, watching his doom approaching. Just kind of brought home to me the drama of the agony in the garden. So there's all sorts of stuff like that that kind of mind-blowing. You know, you tend to imagine the biblical scenes in your mind when you read and when people preach. But when you go there, it kind of rearranges your geography, your mental geography. And there's all sorts of nuances. So I'm so excited to bring people there. I've gone there now about 30 times. So I continue to bring people on pilgrimage there. Particularly, I love to bring deacons and priests because I know they'll preach differently forever. Mm-hmm. And so it'll benefit a whole lot of people if they go and see the place. So, yeah, that's part of the whole thing.
2: Beautiful. Yeah. Well, if you have a question for Dr. Marcellino D'Ambrosio, the S is a Z. I'm learning more and more every day. You can give us a call, 888-318-7884. We go to calls. Let's go over to Sam in Boise, Idaho, listening on Salt and Light Radio. Sam, welcome. You're on the air.
9: Thank you. Hey, Dr. Italy. Good to talk to you again. My question is, we don't know much about Jesus from the time he was like born till he was like 12 or so, teaching in the temple, and then he started his ministry. So was he always cognizant of the fact that he was divine and God, or was that something that really started to manifest itself after he was baptized in the Jordan River?
3: Great question, Sam. And the answer to that question is that to a certain degree, it is mystery for us. The consciousness of the Son of God as he develops is mysterious. So here's what I'll just tell you. Number one, he didn't have original sin, so he doesn't have that working against him. Number two, he's from the moment of his conception, the divine intellect and the human intellect were united in him. How they communicated, interrelated throughout his development, his human nature had to develop. So he had to learn language. He had to learn how to walk. He had to go through the whole learning process. And that's something that's actually right there in Luke chapter 2, that he grew in wisdom, age, and grace before God and before man. You know, that's a line that Luke, he concludes the finding of Jesus in the temple with that observation. So Jesus' human intellect is limited, and so it grows. We know from the story of the finding of Jesus in the temple that he had a special relationship with his father, that he knew God was his father. And most Jews really don't, in the time, as far as we know in the first century and before, we don't see Jews really individually calling God father a whole lot. The king knew that God was his father, but calling God your father is a little bit, that's unique to Christianity, honestly. And so Jesus, it's very clear that Jesus has a consciousness, a yearning to be present in his father's house. He has a yearning to know more about his father, but he knows God as his father. So we know that he has a special consciousness of his special relationship. How much he knows, we don't know. I'm not really sure where this comes from, but I know a lot. There's some people out there in Catholic and Protestant world who think that in Jesus' baptism, he suddenly becomes conscious that he's God. That's not the teaching of the church. It's not something that's really supported a whole lot by Scripture. I will say that the baptism of Jesus is a real event. He's filled with the Holy Spirit from the moment of his conception, but there's clearly a new movement of the Spirit, a new coming of the Spirit in a new way on his humanity to initiate his public ministry. But I wouldn't say that, you know, I do think it would be excessive to say Jesus wasn't aware that he was God until the you know, his baptism. I think that wouldn't really fit with either Scripture or Catholic tradition.
2: How's that, Sam?
9: Sounds good. Thank you. Thank you, guys.
2: Thank you, Sam. Appreciate the call. What do we know about his infancy? Obviously, there's just a few stories here and there of finding Jesus in the temple. We have, I think, the presentation. And then, you know, the things that we hear in Luke. But is there, maybe the way to phrase it is, walking around the Holy Land, what do you yeah. learn about his infancy?
3: You learn a lot, honestly. The problem with us is we're not really aware of Jewish life and the way it worked, and a Jewish family in the first century. We honestly know a lot more than we think we know. I mean, in other words, not a lot more can be known about Jesus based on what we know about Jewish life. And I think it's really important to understand this. First of all, Jesus, Mary, and Joseph, very, very unlikely that they lived as a nuclear family. People didn't live in nuclear families. They lived in family groups. The homes that we've excavated. Just give you an example. If Peter lived with Andrew and their mother-in-law, and we've excavated that house, and it's not really a house, it's like a little compound with a wall around it, and there were like two-room homes built into the wall in the central common area. So it's like people lived in family groups, and people prayed together in family groups. Men and women prayed separately, and so the guys in the area would be praying together three times a day

0: That's something that we know about the way three times a year, Jewish men, by law, were supposed to go to Jerusalem. Women were not obliged to do so. Mary went as it was her custom, at least in Passover. But Jesus would have been traveling for sure, you know, three times a year once he was 12 years old, down to Jerusalem with the men of the town, the men of his family, his cousins. You know, the guys called the brothers of the Lord were most likely either stepbrothers or they were his first cousins. So he grew up with a group of people. We see this in the Gospels, but we tend to filter it out. And they pray together regularly. So when Jesus teaches them the Our Father, it wasn't like they didn't pray together. He's teaching them a new way to pray, in addition to their three times a day prayer as Jewish men. So anyway, there's a lot of little things like that that we know about Jesus prior to his baptism that we don't most people are not aware of. And you get some of this in my book and in the study, Jesus, the Way, the Truth, and the Life.
1: So if it was more of a kind of family community, how big would have Nazareth been to hold such a, how many communities were there, or was it mainly his family? It's my question.
0: Here's what we know about Nazareth. It's a new offshoot, or it's a plant of Jews from Judea down in Bethlehem who are coming up to recolonize the north that's kind of been vacant. And that it's only 100 years old when Jesus, basically it's a colony that's maybe 100 years old. It's known to have people in it that are from the family of David. This is all stuff beyond, you know, outside of the New Testament that we kind of know about Nazareth. And it's probably based on archaeology, and we haven't been able to excavate completely. You know, there's always homes in the way, and there's always money. That's a budget issue, right? But as far as we can tell, probably we're talking a town of maybe 50 houses. It's really an agricultural hamlet. It really is a nowhere place, unlike Jerusalem or even Bethlehem. It's a kind of a nowhere place, and it's an agricultural hamlet with a very small group of people, and they're probably mostly interrelated. You know, they're mostly kin, at least second, third cousins. You know, that's the way these communities are. Yeah. You know, this is one of the things you find out when you go to the Holy Land. Arab Christians, their families have been in the land for centuries, right? And so the guy who is a vendor for us, who we work with in Bethlehem, who sells souvenirs, who I trust, you know, he's an, you know, awesome man. He's a deacon in the local church. But he lived in an apartment house when I first met him with 40 of his relatives. And when they had a wedding, his wedding, there were 1,000 people invited to his wedding.
1: Wow.
0: Isn't this crazy? Wow. So, like, this is a different kind of life than nuclear family America is used to. And this is the kind of, you know, situation Jesus grew up in.
1: Well, I mean, if the culture stays the same, it's no wonder they ran out of wine pretty quickly. You have to feed that.
0: Exactly. And it's totally understandable that they would have left him in Jerusalem not aware, because they're traveling in a big family caravan.
1: Yep.
0: With all extended family members. And so you think Joseph, I thought he was with you and, your brothers. He's 12. I thought he would be with you and the young kids. You know, this huge group. So anyway.
1: Puts it into context. All right. Well, if you have a question for Dr. Italy himself, you can give us a call, 888-318-7884. When we come back from the break, we'll take more of your questions right here on Catholic Answers Live.
2: 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Joe's got a deep grasp of the faith, of morals, the teachings of the church, all that, but he's also got a witty conversational style. 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
0: When the resurrected Jesus appeared to disciples on the road to Emmaus, they didn't recognize him until the breaking of the bread. 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

0: Welcome back, Catholic Answers Live. Ask me anything. If you have any questions about Catholicism, go ahead and give us a call. Plenty of lines open, 888-318-7884. Now, you had mentioned you do pilgrimages. I'm sure you do pilgrimages all over the place. Is there any, do you have any pilgrimages coming up?
1: I do, as a matter of fact, Edgar. My son is a director of Triumph of the Heart, a movie about St. Maximin Kolbe. Mm-hmm. And he and my wife and I are going to be leading a pilgrimage to Poland in the footsteps of St. Max and also in the footsteps of St. John Paul II. They're just two amazing figures. And so we're going to start in Warsaw. We're going to work our way down to Krakow and to the hometown of St. John Paul II. And it's going to be awesome. We'll meet actually some of the actors in the movie who are Polish and who live in Poland. So it'll be an amazing opportunity for people to get to know those two great saints and to get to know a great Catholic country. I personally am terribly inspired every time I go to Poland because I think it's probably the most fervent Catholic country in Europe, and that it builds my faith and encourages me. Yeah. So I'd love to see it. I love to see the meet the people and to see the Spirit of the Lord in their eyes and in their voices. And yeah, it's beautiful.
0: Where can people find more information about that if they potentially want to join?
1: 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You click on that and you'll see menu of pilgrimages and the Polish pilgrimage in August. We're going to actually be, Edgar, in Auschwitz for St. Maximin Kolbe's feast day, which really Auschwitz becomes a Catholic conference every August 14th. There's a huge number of Poles who come, and there's a big mass and a big memorial and celebration of Maximin Kolbe's sacrifice and his triumph. And that's the movie is called Triumph of the Heart, because really he triumphed over the power of evil in giving his life the way he did. So, and if you haven't seen the movie, people that are listening, if you haven't seen triumphoftheheart.com, go there. Triumph of the Heart is the name of the movie. Just the name, that's the website. You can stream it. You can bring it to your parish. It had a great release in the theaters back in September, but it's available now to be shown in parishes or individually stream it. So I'd encourage everyone to see it if they haven't.
0: Perfect. Triumphoftheheart.com, you said?
1: Yes.
0: Perfect. And for that pilgrimage, it's Dr. Italy, dritaly.com. So make sure you go ahead and check that out. And if you want to call Dr. Italy and ask him a question, you can call us 888-318-7884. That's 888-31-TRUTH to ask him a question. We go over to our good friend Don in Cranberry, New Jersey, listening on Domestic Church Media. Don, you are on the air.
2: Yes, hello. I had just one question. Does it seem to you, as it seems to me, confessors are giving less severe penances, like two or three formulae prayers, instead of saying, you know, anything greater than that? And is it okay to say, can I have a more severe penance?
1: Well, yeah, you know what? To be really honest with you, Don, I've never seen anything but mild penances given in the last, I've been around now for 70 years, and I don't remember anybody myself or other people getting very severe penances. I've had a few creative penances, though. And the awesome thing is you're obliged to do the penances given you, but you can certainly add to that. And that's what really Lent is about, taking on voluntary penance, and that, you know, you give something up for Lent or you do something special or extra. That's penance. So I would really encourage everybody to embark on a life of penance, not just in Lent, but all throughout the year. And, you know, add things that counteract the sin that you're confessing. You know, I was given a really creative penance once. I had trouble with a guy who was driving me crazy. And I was asked by the priest to pray and give 5 minutes a day for that guy for 2 weeks, giving thanks for all the good things about him. And I said, Father, I'm not sure I can find 5 minutes a day to find good things about this guy. He said, well, you better try. You better give it a good shot, or I'm not going to absolve you because you're not really sorry if you're not going to try. I said, okay. But giving thanks for this guy made me think about the good things in his life rather than just the stuff that annoyed me. And by the time I was done, gosh, I kind of liked the dude, you know, after 2 weeks. So Anyway, you can actually ask for more penance, but you can give yourself more penance. And I really encourage you to do that. And one thing I just want to throw out is penance is not just something that makes you miserable or that hurts. It's something, penance is all about spiritual rehab. You're helping the body of Christ to recover from the effects of your sin, and you're helping yourself to recover. It's kind of like physical therapy. You know, it's not designed to hurt, but if it hurts, it's only because it's what you need to rehab. So I would just say Mass, Eucharist more often, prayer more often. These things are just powerful. And so the more you pray, the more you can add more prayer to your life, more Word of God you can add to your life, the more sacramental life you can add. You know, these things are all very powerful besides fasting, besides the works of mercy. They connect us more to Christ so we can bear more fruit. So that's my advice to you, Don.
2: Oh, well, thank you for the advice.
0: All right. Thank you, Don.
1: You're welcome.
0: Don, it's always good to hear from you. You know, as you were talking, I was thinking, us Catholics, we always get accused of focusing on things like priests and penance and the saints and Mary and devotionals. And it almost, from probably an outside perspective of a Protestant looking inward to a Catholic, it almost feels like we talk about everything apart from Jesus. So what's a good response to that? Like when it feels like we're so cluttered with devotionals and a whole bunch of other stuff that to a fellow Protestant brother or sister just sounds like we're just overcomplicating things and kind of almost minimalizing Jesus himself.
1: Yeah, I think it's just important to point out that the Catholic Church is all about the person of Jesus Christ and what he did for us. But you know, when it comes to Jesus, you can't. He leads elsewhere. He leads to the Father. That's why he's called the Son. But he's also the Christ. So his very name, Jesus Christ, means he's about the Holy Spirit. He gives the Spirit. You know, he shares his Spirit with us. He shares his Father with us. But it's he who shares his Mother with us as well. And that's what's amazing. On John 19, at the foot of the cross, there stands John, and he's the beloved disciple. He's the model disciple. So when Jesus says, "Behold your mother," you know, he's basically saying that to all of us who want to be intimate with him, want to be his beloved disciple. So he shares his mother with us, and he shares the apostles. You know, obviously he said, "He who hears you hears me." So it's like, why are they important? Why are the saints important? Why are the martyrs important? Well, because they lived for him. Paul says, imitate me as I imitate Christ. So any honor paid to the saints always goes back to him. But they're the fullness of him. We see that fullness of Christ, you know, and come to full stature in the mighty cloud of witnesses in whom we see fruit being born that comes from him, because they're attached to the vine, and so they bear fruit. So we honor them, you know. So anyway, it all goes back to Jesus. And I think it's just really important for Catholics to understand that everything in Catholic life becomes understandable to a non-Catholic Christian who loves Jesus if we can make it clear that he comes first, you know?
0: Yeah.
1: And so if they look at Catholics and they don't

0: the table, 888-318-7884. We'll go to our final break for the hour. We're a little early, but when we come back, we'll take your questions on this Ask Me Anything on Catholic Answers Live.
1: Hang on. We'll be right back with more Catholic Answers Live.
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0: Welcome back, Catholic Answers Live. Got some lines open if you want to ask Dr. Italy a question, 888-318-7884. Now, Marcellino, whenever people talk to me about wanting to be introduced to Christianity or Catholicism, and they want to know about the life of Jesus, they, you know, obviously we point them to the Gospels, but where do they start? I mean, obviously there's four Gospels, there's different stories, there's different perspectives. How do we answer that question of where to guide them? Where do they start?
1: I would just say when I was 16, I was in a parish with a young, enthusiastic new priest who bought a whole box of today's English version, Good News from Modern Man, New Testament, and he just gave them out to us. And that, honestly, that was the beginning of my Bible reading, except what I heard at Mass. You know, I never picked up the Bible in a serious way. And, you know, it really wasn't that hard to really get into it. And I fell in love with it. You know, the Holy Spirit was, yes, he was moving, but it's not that hard to just pick up Matthew and start from the beginning. You know, it's really not that hard. So I encourage people really to delve into Scripture. You can, and to not to be afraid to get other people who are interested to read Scripture. Now, I just say, I did the study, Jesus, the Way, the Truth, and the Life, and I wrote the book that went with the study, and I wrote it to be something that could be given away to people who don't know Jesus very well, to a Buddhist, to a Jew, to a Muslim, to an atheist, but also just a great way for a Christian to fall in love more deeply with Jesus and learn a whole lot more than they knew. So I would say that wherever you are, don't be afraid to begin by reading the Gospels and picking up a book like Jesus, the Way, the Truth, and the Life to help lead you deeper and to see more connections. Each Gospel is a treasure. And so you can read one or you can read all four in a row. And you just, you know, I would just say that the Gospels and the Psalms are the most important books in the Bible. You know, the whole Old Testament is really together. It's really encapsulated in the Psalms. And so, and they're not that hard. Mm-hmm. So I would just say, like, I got a New Testament with Psalms in the back, and that was the beginning of my whole journey as a teenager. And it worked for me.
0: Perfect. Oh, there you have it. A little bit of advice from Dr. Italy himself. Let's go over to some calls. We have Terry in Highland, Illinois, listening on the Covenant Network. Terry, welcome to the show.
2: Hi, thank you for taking my call.
0: You're very welcome. Go right ahead.
2: My question is, if Mary was going to be a perpetual virgin, why would she then have gotten betrothed to Joseph?
1: Yeah, that's a really

0: good question. And there are different answers to the question. I would just say that there's a document that is from the second century that's called the Proto-Evangelion of St. James. It's not inspired scripture. We're not really sure how much to trust in there and how much not to trust. But, you know, that gives us a scenario that Mary was planned to be a virgin from the very beginning. And she married Joseph, and he was older. And, you know, the idea was that they were going to have a special kind of marriage, right? So that is possible, and many Christians assume that's true. It's also not necessarily true. We don't know. It's very possible also that Mary expected to have a normal life, and marrying Joseph, she expected to have a lot of kids, and so the Annunciation was a surprise to Mary, and it was a surprise to Joseph. So you're free to kind of believe either way, to be really honest. I mean, you, as a Catholic, you're not obliged to believe one rather than the other. But the point which are obliged to believe is that Mary was a virgin, that and that Mary remained a virgin in the midst of her marriage to Joseph, that their marriage continued to be a real marriage where they really gave themselves to one another and lived in communion with one another in a beautiful and deep bond, but that was celibate. So,
1: how's that, Terry? Yeah.
2: I can accept that as an answer. Thank you.
1: All right, Terry, thank you so much for your question. It's always good to hear from callers. If you have a question, we still have some lines open, 888-318-7884. I think we're ready for Tom. Do we have Tom yet? I think so. Nope. Okay, well, we'll come back to Tom in 1 second. Now, Dr. Marcellino D'Ambrosio, you have the program that you wrote, Jesus, the Way, the Truth, and the Life with Ascension Press. Tell me a little more about that and kind of what you dive into, because it's all about the life of Jesus. But I noticed that there's specific stories that you get into, like why Jesus was baptized, the necessity of Jesus being baptized. But you also cover things like things that sound confusing for us people, like the Transfiguration. So would you mind getting into some of those stories?
0: Hey, I love the Transfiguration, and I love Mount Tabor. I love going up there. Every time I go up there, my sons and I have always wanted to walk up, and it's a pretty significant, I mean, it's like a 2,000-foot climb from the bottom up to the top. It would wear out Jesus and the disciples, and it would certainly wear out us. You know, those guys were really rugged. They walked 20 miles a day in the heat, and they did it regularly. I mean, it was a 100-mile walk from over 100 miles from Nazareth to Jerusalem, and also from Capernaum to Jerusalem, and they did it multiple times a year. So, like, these guys are rugged, right? But, man, walking up Mount Tabor, it's pretty amazing, and then you get to the top, and it's a glorious view, and I love to envision the scene of Peter, James, and John and Jesus up there, and this surprise. They're going up there to pray. First of all, it tells you how committed they were to prayer, that they're going to climb this mountain to have time for prayer. But this Transfiguration that takes place, is his glory is visible. It was hidden on a day-by-day basis. They knew he was special. But now they see visually his glory, and the cloud of God's glory, a luminous cloud of the Holy Spirit, descends. And there's Moses, and there's Elijah, and there's the Father's voice. This is my beloved son. Listen to him. You know, it's funny. Mary says the same thing at Cana. Do whatever he tells you. And so it's a very powerful event where these guys, you can imagine, I feel like, man, if I were there, I would have said, yeah, let's build a tent. Let's stay here. I like this. You know, like, why leave? You know? So it reveals, number one, his glory, and it's a foretaste of his glory. And but it also is very clear that what they're talking about is his upcoming death. And Jesus, as the vision dissipates, it's time now to proceed toward that death. Without that death, this glory is only a foretaste. It won't come. I have to go through the cross for this glory to be manifest and for you guys to have a shot at entering into heavenly glory rather than just seeing a little vision of it. So. Yeah.
1: I can't even imagine being in a situation where you see the glory of God. It just, and something that's unfathomable. And then you end up at the cross and just the feel, just the confusion that you would feel through all of that. And you have people James and Peter, and was it John who was also there at the Transfiguration?
0: Yes.
1: And so just that dichotomy there, just to, I don't know. It's one of those things that just, that never registers. And especially since I think in amongst Catholic circles, it's, the Transfiguration is not something we bring up very often. It's just, we hear it at Mass, maybe what, once a year, and it just kind of moves on. And it really is this glorious moment.
0: There's a beautiful church at the top, and it was built by a guy who really loved the Lord and lived. He basically camped out and prayed before he designed this church. But it really kind of shows that that Jesus' divine and human nature are both manifest here. His divinity shines forth through his humanity, and that's the whole theme of the church. So the church architecture helps tell the story and helps you meditate, really, on this glorious event. So we were up there filming, and we're showing the church. We're showing, you know, we're sitting outside the church talking about this, myself and Jeff Cavins, how Jesus really fulfills the law and the prophets, the whole Old Testament. And Elijah and Moses represent those the whole Old Testament, basically. They all testify to him. They're flanking him, testifying to him. It's really a powerful proclamation of who Jesus is and what he's come to do. But that's what we do. And in that episode is, you know, is kind of discussed that right in the spot where it took place. So it's really cool.
1: 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You are on the air, my friend. Go right ahead.
3: Good afternoon. Thank you for taking my call. So my question is, as I pray, there is the Trinity, three persons in one. And so, you know, there's God the Father, God the Son, God the Holy Spirit with different roles. And my question is do I, not do I need, but is there an appropriate way to address each one uniquely, individually, and it, you know, is there a way, or should there be a way of actually addressing them in a unique way, different from one another, as opposed to one God in three, which is fine. And so I've been kind of wrestling with this, and that's my question.
0: Yeah, I don't know about you, but I, for me, you know, the easiest person of in the Holy Trinity to relate to, of course, is Jesus, because he's fully human, and so I have images of him. You know, there's beautiful icons of him. I can watch The Chosen, or I can watch a show and, you know, really get an idea, an impression. I think it's harder. Like, I started with a relationship with Jesus the most, and then I started experiencing the fatherhood of the Father. And I think Jesus calls him Father, and I think that's the greatest way to address the first person of the Trinity. It's a unique Christian way. We are sons and daughters. This is an incredible privilege to be able to call God Father rather than simply Almighty God, or, you know, Almighty King. This intimacy is really, really special. So I think we all ought to, you know, pray the Our Father, but we all ought to cultivate that relationship and ask Jesus, reveal the Father to us, help us to develop an intimacy with him. But we also need, through Jesus, to have a relationship with the Spirit. And I think it is awesome to address each of the divine persons. But the classic way liturgically that we pray in the Western Church, and this is, I'm speaking as a Catholic of the Roman Rite, Latin Church. If you look at a liturgy, we speak most often to the Father through Jesus in the Holy Spirit. That's the normal way we pray liturgically. So in other words, it's okay to address the Father through Christ in the Spirit. We're really addressing the whole Trinity. In the East, they tend to, in the liturgy, pray to the Almighty, most powerful, glorious Trinity. That's great too. What I'm basically saying is there's no rules here. You know, in the liturgy we pray a certain way, whether we're Byzantine or Maronite or Roman Catholic. In our personal prayer, I think it's awesome to develop a relationship with each of the three persons and to address them by name. And that's a great thing. And I think that changes over the course of everybody's personal walk of and journey in the Lord. You know, there's special moments in time where your intimacy and awareness of each of the three persons deepens. So yeah, I would just say, let that happen. Let the Lord lead you in that journey.
1: Tom, you got a follow-up?
3: Thank you very much.
1: All right.
0: You're welcome.
3: Thank you very much. Yep.
1: All right. Thanks. Thanks, Tom.
0: You're welcome, Tom.
1: Thank you for your call. So it's interesting because when you're talking about this, we also have Jesus teaching us how to pray as well. I mean, referring to God as a Father, as you had mentioned earlier, that's something very unique that wasn't common for people in his time or anybody referring to God as Father.
0: That's correct. Yeah. So, I mean, it is a unique thing. We bring it out a lot in the study, but it is a unique thing. And so that term, and the term for Father is a familiar term. It's a term that's used for your dad. You know, basically in English, we say dad, we say, you know, dad, daddy, if we're little kids. Mm-hmm. But it's a familiar way to address him the way an adult or a child would address their dad. Yeah. And so this is pretty cool. I mean, there's actually a formal way to address God as Father, and in Aramaic, and Jesus didn't use that. He used this more familiar term, which is pretty cool. Hmm. And so I think this idea of God's grandeur and greatness has to be balanced, his transcendence, with intimacy, with familiarity. You know, it's funny, when we say, hallowed be thy name, thy kingdom come, thy will be done, now thy sounds formal, yeah, right? Mm-hmm. But it's actually the intimate form of you. And we just don't have that anymore in English. Wow. But it's meant to be intimate. Wow. Yeah.
1: Goes to show you, he came and became one of us because he wants to be close to us. So a beautiful Amen. Hour. Thank you so much, Dr. Italy, Dr. Marcellino D'Ambrosio. Thank you so much for a great hour. This is a lot of fun.
0: I enjoyed it. Thanks for inviting me, Edgar.
1: Well, thank you so much. God bless you. God bless you. And with that, we turn to our next hour. So if you are not Catholic, we want to hear from you. Why aren't you Catholic? Give us a call. Also, if maybe you are Catholic and you just don't go to church anymore, we want to know. Why don't you go to church? Give us a call. 888-318-7884. That's 888-31-TRUTH. And we'll see you back in a few minutes.
4: May is the month dedicated to the Blessed Mother. Pope St. John Paul II said, "Today we begin the month dedicated to Our Lady, a favorite of popular devotion. 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
8: Prayer for the Holy Souls. Help, Lord, the souls which thou hast made, the souls to thee so dear, in prison for the debt unpaid of sins committed here. Those holy souls thy suffer on, resigned in heart and will, until thy high behest is done in justice as its fill. For daily falls, for pardoned crimes, thy joy to undergo, the shadow of thy cross sublime, the remnant of thy woe. Help, Lord, the souls which thou hast made, the souls to thee so dear, in prison for the debt unpaid of sins committed here. O, by their patience of delay, their hope amid their pain, their sacred zeal to burn away disfigurement and stain. O by their fire of love, not less in keenness than the flame, O by their very helplessness, O by thy own great name. Could Jesus help, sweet Jesus, aid the souls to thee most dear, imprisoned for the debt unpaid of sins committed here.

0: that forever be praised, blessed, loved, adored, glorified, the most holy, most sacred, most adorable, most mysterious, most ineffable name of God, in heaven, on earth, and in the nether worlds, by all the creatures coming forth from the hands of God, and by the sacred heart of our Lord Jesus Christ, in the most holy sacrament of the altar, fiat.
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2: 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U.S. President Donald Trump is threatening Iran with more bombing if it doesn't reopen the Strait of Hormuz and come to an agreement with the U.S. The president is warning the bombing will be, quote, higher level and intensity than it was before. It's a major win for President Trump. In Indiana, 5 of 7 incumbents targeted by Trump-backed challengers lost their primaries after a redistricting fight. In neighboring Ohio, voters set key November matchups as the battle for control of Congress intensifies. 28 new soldiers are being sworn in to the Swiss Guard in the presence of Pope Leo XIV. The swearing-in takes place on the anniversary of the sack of Rome in 1527, when Swiss guards gave their life defending Pope Clement VII. I'm Veronica Dudo with EWTN News Nightly. Follow us on social media and join us this evening.

0: Welcome back, Catholic Answers Live. Edgar Lujano, producer for the show. I was going to say Edgar, producer. Edgar Lujano, producer for the show and filling in for Cy Keller today. Got big shoes to fill, especially when we have Tom Nash in the building. Tom, it's always a pleasure to be on the show with you.
1: Good to be with you. And I like saying your last name, Lujano.
0: And because you say it correctly. Thank you so much. Maybe Cy needs to take a couple of classes on how to say, pronounce Spanish last names.
1: Mm.
0: Yeah. Well, today we're going to be covering, why aren't you Catholic? If you're not Catholic, we want you to call. Tell us why you're not Catholic. You can reach us 888-318-7884. That's 888-31-TRUTH to give us a call. Also, if people don't go to church, if they're Catholic, if they're practicing Catholic, and you don't go to church, give us a call. We want to hear from you. Tell us why you don't go to church anymore. And we definitely take your question. You wanted to say something, Tom?
1: I was just saying that's all within, like, I appreciate your follow-up because that's all within the expansive, well, you have those who've never been Catholic, and there's those who are Catholic who are not practicing. So what's stopping you from either becoming Catholic and or practicing your faith, you know?
0: Can I put you to the test on this? Because I've actually had somebody ask me this question.
1: Okay.
0: He said, you know what? I stopped going to church because every time I go, it looks like you Catholics just sucked on a lemon. Like, you're so bitter. You're so upset. What do you say to somebody like that who says, I don't go to church anymore because the people around me, they're just so bitter?
1: Well, I mean, have they said anything to them in terms of, like, get out of here. We know you don't belong. I understand it. Sometimes, too, I've heard even a faithful priest talk about sometimes for morning mass, the people weren't looking so lively. And I said, well, it's morning mass. But the real question I would say is, how are the people's disposition overall? Are they reverent during, for example, the consecration? Are they listening attentively? I would, just as if we would not want to give somebody the benefit of the doubt apart from mass, that we don't want to make too many conclusions without knowing them, interacting with them. I would say the same for people who observe somebody at Mass who seems to be, as you say, sucked on a lemon, you know, being dour. At the same time, I would encourage people at Mass to be friendly to those who are around them, whether at the sign of peace or in coming, you know, just being friendly. Mm-hmm. Overall, we want to be welcoming. We want to be able to be that 1 Peter 3:15 for people who are asking for, you know, the joy that is in our hearts, and to be able to give that witness. So I think we got to be accommodative in terms of not drawing too many conclusions. Yet at the same time, we want to have a winsome disposition toward those who aren't Catholic or aren't practicing.
0: Yeah, it's interesting because I don't know. Do you have this experience where you walk into a church and you see somebody who clearly doesn't fit the mold of not going to church, and you're like, Initially, you're like, this person is doing something wrong. So you walk in, and a guy has a hat on, mm-hmm. and you're like, the guy has a hat on. He should take his hat off. How does he not know any better? Why doesn't he have his hat on? And then somebody goes up to him and says, hey, how's it going? They're welcome. And it's usually, oh, yeah, it's my first time in church. It's like, oh, probably shouldn't jump to conclusions.
1: Yeah, it's good there, too. And you could have a person come up. And this is where I think it's important. When we're talking about offering correction, mm-hmm. and particularly whether it's how somebody's dressed or if they've got a hat on, that you should know the person, being somebody close to them, not just thinking that you are taking upon yourself. So, and if you have a concern, this is where it's maybe good to say something to Father. And as well, with regard to clothing, this is where I think oftentimes, if it's going to be someone who doesn't know the person, somebody assigned by the pastor to talk about, you know, for example, proper apparel as we get to the summer months, although it's always summer months here in San Diego, isn't it?
0: That's true.
1: It needs to be, when you're talking about speaking to someone, always being charitable, letting the person know that you love them, as opposed to letting them, causing them to be more likely to remember how you acted instead of what you said.
0: All right, there you go. Absolutely. Well, we're doing not an Ask Me Anything, a Why Aren't You Catholic? How about this? How about if you're not Catholic and you want to tell us why you're not Catholic or you don't go to church anymore, give us a call. You'll go to the top of the line, but we'll also open it up to people who have general questions. So if you have any question about Catholicism, you can give us a call, 888-318-7884. But if you're not Catholic and you want to tell us why you're not Catholic or why you don't go to church anymore, give us a call. You'll go to the top of the line. 888-318-7884. Let's go over to Larry here in California. Larry, welcome to the show. You are on the air.
2: Thank you so much, and I'm really honored by taking the call. My basic question is, if a person is born and raised in this faith,
1: mm-hmm.
2: and he leaves the faith, and he justifies his leaving of the faith because he's disgusted and can't stand the sin of the clergy, lay people, and religious, and says, I've had enough of it, I'm switching. Okay?
1: Yes.
2: That's a justifiable reason.
1: Is there a particular reason why?
2: I stated that. Yeah. No, I mean, no.
1: Or just collectively.
2: Many of that type of thing.
1: Okay, but I mean collectively, as far as a sin, was it a particular sin or collective sins?
2: Yeah,
1: okay.
2: Yes.
1: Thank you. Sorry.
2: What I want to know is that person in trouble in terms of mortal sin, leaving the divine bride through Christ in the church? That's how he's saved. Does he have no more sanctifying graces flowing through the soul, which is the connection to the Holy Trinity, basically? And is he lowering his chance to get to heaven and has a possible chance of burning in hell because of it? And hearing the words, I never knew you, depart from me, evildoer. And it's the 83 million that have left with the justifiable reasons. And where do they stand?
1: Yeah.
2: Would you not rather judge the church by the fullness of faith, truth, revelation, and teaching, and let the sin go because we're all sinners?
1: Yes. Well,
2: does that make sense to your life?
1: Sure does.
2: Yeah,
1: and we, I think,
2: my question.
1: Yeah, I think, Larry, that we see the scandal of the particular. That is, people from their individual experiences, they say, how can this be, you know, kind of like what Edgar and I were saying, well, look at all these people not being very pious or outwardly joyful, I'm out of here. Objectively, what that person does, if he or she leaves, is gravely wrong, objectively. As to their subjective state of their soul, only God can look in. I would say that they are, no doubt, diminishing. When someone leaves the fullness of the faith, they are diminishing their access to graces, which can help them get to heaven, no doubt about that. As to their specific state of their soul, only God can judge definitively, and this is where we always remember that there are three components to a mortal sin being discussed in the Catechism of the Catholic Church, 1854 to 1864, the articles. So I think we've got to have a both and. It's like, hey, yeah, that's gravely wrong. But remember, we need to always, when we're reaching out to someone who's either fallen away from the faith, left and gone to Protestantism, or just not active in their Catholic faith, we want to always keep that conversation going, Larry, because they might not be hearing from anyone but us. So if we give them an ultimatum, and if you don't leave, okay, if you die tonight, you know, it's possible. We can encourage them, say, hey, you know, I'm really concerned for your spiritual well-being. Well, say that, but it's important that we offer correction, but they more frequently hear that we love them and we are in conversation with them. So we don't water down the truth, but we want to keep in conversation with them. But I can't make a definitive judgment on any one particular person's state of soul, but I can say that, yes, that's not a good thing when someone is not active in the faith, whether through, you know, left the church and gone become a Protestant, or simply is not active for whatever reason. So a lot of times people, and this is the question, and God in his infinite wisdom being able to know where, how a person's disposition is that somebody can still be loving Jesus even though they're not acting. That is not to make light of their not going to Mass or they're becoming Protestant, but God continues the conversation with them, and we've got to be his agents here on the ground. We've got to be his hands and feet, because that's what he's made us to do, to make disciples of all nations, which includes reconciling people back to the fullness of the faith.
0: How's that?
2: The question probably too, I've heard the term many a times, it's too legalistic, the church is.
1: Well,
2: now would that question that I asked be too legalistic?
1: No, I wouldn't say it's too legalistic. You're asking a question that's legitimate, because Jesus says, as we heard, I heard our friend Dr. Italy, Dr. Marcelino D'Ambrosio, saying last hour, I'm the way, the truth, and the life. So people would say, well, that's legalistic, God. Well, he's God, we're not. So it is it is clear that there is such a thing as mortal sin. There is clear as there is right and wrong. And that there are, we just got to remember that, as they say, rules without a relationship leads to rebellion. And we got to remember and help people say, hey, this is how we love God and love neighbor. And when we violate these norms, we are acting contrary to charity, not just being legal, you know, contrary to some legal rules. And so if we keep it in terms of conversation, in terms of how we love people, and whether we're authentically loving them or not through our actions, our choices, then I think that helps avoid the charge of legalism, or is a good response when the charge of legalism is put forward to us.
2: Is there a mortal sin involved in the person's soul when they do that, depending on whatever way they justify it?
1: Well,
2: to leave,
1: there we go. That's a, yeah. Sure, there certainly could be, and we could say it's
2: what I'm asking.
1: Yeah, I hear you. Well, it certainly is gravely wrong to leave the church. As to a subjective, remember, there is a difference between somebody who is objectively doing something gravely wrong versus their subjective culpability. And I'm not going to say, well, we can presume that there's all these mitigating circumstances. I'm not going to do that. At the same time, yeah, it is perilous activity when people leave the church or are not practicing the faith. As to their subjective state of their soul, that is their subjective culpability, that is ultimately God can judge. But I would tell people who are not, hey, before you receive the Eucharist again, if you've been inactive, if you're coming back to the church, make sure you go to confession. Err on the side of humility and what our Lord says, hey, you haven't been going, you haven't fulfilling your obligation for whatever reason, show your humility and go before the Lord and receive reconciliation through the means by which he established. After you're in a state of grace and fall away, err on the side of caution, go to confession.
0: Larry, thank you so much for your call. I'm going to leave that right there. Hopefully that was helpful. When we come back, we're going to take more questions. If you're not Catholic, you go to the top of the line. If you are Catholic but you stop going to church, we want to know why. Give us a call, 888-318-7884. And when we come back, we'll take more questions with Tom Nash.
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0: Welcome back, Catholic Answers Live. Why aren't you Catholic? Give us a call. Let us know. You know what's interesting, Tom, is I was scrolling through YouTube, and I saw other Catholic YouTubers are starting to ask that question to their audience. I saw a video recently going around of a person who went to a Protestant conference and asked them, why aren't you Catholic? I'm like, that should have been us. We should go out to these conferences and ask them why they're not Catholic.
1: I think this is the key, that if we were to do that, we do so in a winsome, pleasant manner.
0: And who better than you, Tom?
1: Well, yeah, I remember the early Catholic Answers conferences, for example, Tarrytown, New York, March 1988, Carl Keating, the book had just come out, The Catholicism and Fundamentalism, and you see these anti-Catholic tracts that are in the men's room. It's like, well, that's not how you reach somebody. You want to talk to them, and if you're there in a conversation, you want to be, and it's their Protestant conference, you want to be able to talk to them. Similarly, I've thought of going to Northern Ireland on Orange Day, which they,
0: that's Protestant day, right?
1: Yeah, and yeah. But just be out there and hand out stuff, or can we have a conversation? And let's talk about it. We're brothers in Christ. Well, come on, let's work on it. Or people in Dearborn, Michigan, I'm from Detroit, sometimes people will go to Dearborn, and how they approach Muslims is not the most likely way to get them to hear. And I think we always need to remember, friends across the listening audience around the world, that we always remember that we are all in need of God's mercy, and that everyone is a prospective convert or respective recipient of God's mercy, beginning with ourselves. We want to be thankful of that. Now, remember that Ephesians 6, verse 12, that the only incontrovertible enemies are indeed not merely, not human ones, this side of the grave, but the devil and his demonic minions. They are the only ones, and therefore we should always have that joy. And even someone who is maybe very much anti-Catholic, for whatever reason, I think the Catholic Church is the tool of the devil, etc., infidel, pick your term, whatever that one gets put out, that we respond to them in love. And we can only do that with the grace of our Lord Jesus Christ. And that's how we can do it with the Eucharist and the other sacraments, particularly, you know, we mentioned confession this last segment, that when we have the grace of God and we are spending time in prayer, particularly before the Blessed Sacrament, we will have the strength and peace and joy to be able to love our neighbors, and therefore to be able to exemplify that 1 Peter 3:15. You know, people will be wanting to know what the hope and joy that is in us.
0: Preaching absolute fire, Tom Nash. With that, we go over to Matthew, right up the street in Los Angeles, California. Matthew, welcome to the show. Why are you not Catholic, or what's your question?
7: I was wondering if our Lord was standing here today,
1: yes, sir,
7: and you asked him that question, are you Catholic? Why aren't you Catholic or a Christian?
1: Yes.
7: So that question was posed to me,
1: yes,
7: by my kids and some friends. If I talk about that Christianity built Western civilization,
1: yes,
7: and the person came back and said, why isn't the Christianity built Western civilization? So I know it's a more of a secular question, but if Jesus was standing here in front of Tom, what would he say to him? Why aren't you Catholic, or why aren't you Christian? And the other thing that I really kind of just, it blows me away, I know there's a lot of apologetics that come up with a lot of answers.
1: Mm-hmm.
7: I listen to a lot of the a lot of rabbis, very intellectual rabbis,
1: mm-hmm,
7: who've got love in their heart when,
1: sure,
7: they explain why Jesus didn't meet the pedigree of the Torah for them to this day. And the early Jews that went after Paul and persecuted him and after the disciples. Oh, yeah, these were all early Jews. I mean, all of his disciples, people that converted.
1: Exactly.
7: In first century Palestine were all Jews.
1: Yes.
7: Why did they see... Why would I be living in Crete or in Greece, and there comes this guy, Paul, in our city, preaching about a guy who died in Jerusalem, and you need to believe in him? I know they were probably performing miracles for people,
1: yes,
7: to believe.
1: Yes, that helps the cause.
7: But my, it helps the cause, but what a cause. So, 2026, somebody asked me, Jesus, why aren't you Catholic? Are you Catholic or are you a Christian?
1: Yeah, I would think Jesus would respond as well. I am the Lord God. I am the way, the truth, and life. And my followers are called Christians, and in the fullest sense are Catholics. So he himself is not himself a follower of himself, but rather he is the one who is who everyone follows. And therefore, in the fulfilling of the Jewish faith, in restoring and establishing his new covenant Israel, the kingdom, that is, he is the King of Kings, and around him are the fulfillment of the 12 tribes of the Old Covenant, are the 12 tribes of the apostles, and then, of course, we have their successors, that he would answer that way. He would say, I'm the way, the truth, and life, and my disciples are Christians. And the name Catholic comes from where clearly what our Lord says in the Great Commission, make disciples of all nations, that all nations meaning universal, or the Greek word Catholic. And he would encourage people, because he calls us to a unity, right? He calls us to a unity that they may be one, Father, as we are one. And he says this in John chapter 17, 20 to 23 in particular, that he is going to have a foundation, a visible head, and that's why he founded St. Peter. He founded the leadership of his church on the visible leadership of St. Peter and the other apostles, and Peter had primacy, and that's why we have, when speaking definitively on faith and morals, we have the Pope. It doesn't mean the Pope per se is necessarily a perfect person. We never confuse, as the Pope himself would say, don't confuse me. I am the vicar of Christ. Christ is not, you know, I am beholden to Christ, not vice versa. And so when we keep that in mind, then when we become Catholic, we are following it on his terms. And of course, we've seen how the church, Christianity, has impacted the world over. On the other hand, people in the name of the church have failed, whether it's, you know, the last several decades, we talk about the clerical abuse crisis. So we always want to say, we are Christians, we are Catholics, because of what Jesus, of who Jesus is and what he did in establishing the church and the sacraments, etc. And we do not let impediments, that is, bad examples, keep us from coming into the church or staying in the church.
0: Matthew, did that help clarify your question?
7: Yeah, I didn't have any problem. I know my Lord and Jesus Christ is, you know, started the church with Peter and the disciples.
1: Yes.
7: I have no problem with that. I just think that it's just the question that I always kind of pose if you're talking about Catholicism, universal church that started in the first century.
1: Yes.
7: To this day, is that, you know, the person that you talk to, obviously, they would have to have a Reformed Protestant background, or maybe they're not Catholic. But it says, why not Christianity? Why is it Catholic?
1: Well,
7: that like my daughter asked me, says, are we dead? Are we Christian or are we Catholic? Which one is it?
1: Well, it's I would say Catholic, both and. Yeah, and I'd say, Matthew, it's both and, that the fullness of Christianity on Christ's term is called Catholicism. So that one, even if one is not Catholic, I would encourage people to be open to becoming Catholic, because that is Christianity in the fullness of which Jesus Christ founded and sustained his church, against which he said the gates of hell will not prevail. So one may ask that question, say, well, I'm a Christian, I'm not a Catholic. And I would say to them, well, I would encourage you to look at Catholicism as Christianity on Christ's terms, the fullness of Christ's terms, and therefore to consider that. And that one does that in spite of maybe some Catholics who are less than faithful or Christian. We do it because Christ established it and Christ sustains the church. And so that's what I would encourage to your daughter or to anyone else who would ask the question.
0: Thanks for that. I'm going to leave that right there, Matthew. Hopefully that was helpful. Yeah, you know what's interesting, Tom, that I feel like this question used to come up a lot in apologetics about 10, 20, maybe 30 years ago, that distinction of Catholic and Christian. But you know, in the Hispanic world, that's still very much something that's not clear. Like whenever I visit family in Mexico, they always say like, oh yeah, you know, here, you see that community over there? Yeah, those are the Christians.
1: Mm.
0: We're the Catholics.
1: Yeah.
0: Those are the Christians. And it's, in my head, I always think like, but define that term. What does it mean? And
1: yes,
0: it seems
1: it's
0: still not very clear to certain circles.
1: It's important. We cannot and should not concede the word Christian, because I remember a friend of mine who was a Pentecostal Assembly of God in grad school at University of Missouri, mid-80s, and she said to me, are you a Christian or a Catholic first? I said, well, I see a distinction properly understood between the terms. Christianity, the fullness of Christianity is Catholicism. This is Christianity as Christ established it in its fullness. It is not to say someone else who is not a Catholic is not a Christian, because baptism makes us a Christian. But it is at best very poor speech of Catholics to say, well, he's not Catholic, he's Christian. No, we're Christians, and it's in the fullness of faith, not in an arrogant sense, but because this is how God established it. And we don't lean on our triumphalistic, egotistical self. No, we point to Jesus Christ, who says he's the way, the truth, and life. And that's why we say it's the fullness of Christianity. And again, there are people who act less than ideally in living the faith. Don't let them be impediments for you coming in. Don't let them be stumbling blocks for going out.
0: Absolutely. Well, if you have a question, or you want to tell us why you're not Catholic, or if you are Catholic and you just stopped going to church, give us a call. Let us know. We want to talk to you. We've got some lines open for you, so to give us a call, 888-318-7884. That's 888-31-TRUTH to give us a call and ask a question. Also, if you do have a regular question about Catholicism, you are also more than welcome to give us a call. 888-318-7884. Here with Mr. Tom Nash. Now, if somebody were to come up to you, Tom, and says, give me 60 seconds on why I should become Catholic, what would be your response?
1: I would say, well, Jesus Christ is the way, again, the way, the truth, and life. He is God. He is God incarnate. He came to fulfill Israel, to restore the kingdom of Israel, to restore and to fulfill it, the new covenant. We see it established in the sacraments, including the Eucharist and baptism. Circumcision in the old is how one became a member of the Jewish people. That is, if they were a baby in the new covenant, we do it in baptism for infants who are those who are parents or sons or daughters of parents. I would say it's, you know, it's Christ who came to fulfill it. He is the King of Kings. We see him. He rose from the dead. The evidence is all there. And if it were a merely human institution, going to what our friend Gamaliel says in Acts 5, it would go away quickly, like it did with Thoas or Judas the Galilean. If people want to look in Acts chapter 5 and that encounter with Peter and the Sanhedrin. But what we see is that, in fact, the church is sustained and became what Jesus said he would, making disciples of all the nations. And so it's the way, the truth, and life of Christ writ large and lived out across the centuries, and the gates of hell will not prevail against it, precisely because Jesus is the Lord.
0: There you have it. And give us a call, 888-318-7884, to ask your question.
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0: Welcome back, Catholic Answers Live. Why aren't you Catholic? If you are not Catholic, you go to the top of the line, 888-318-7884. But if you are a Catholic, you can still call us. We'd love to take your question. And also, if you are Catholic and you stop going to church, let us know. We want to know why you went so we can maybe have a little conversation about it. Let's go over to Oklahoma City, Oklahoma, where Roberta is listening to. Roberta, welcome to the show. You're on the air.
1: Hello.
0: Hi there.
1: Thank you very much. I appreciate it.
2: You're welcome.
0: Go right ahead, Roberta.
2: How can we serve you today?
1: Why I'm not Catholic, I'm a trauma survivor, and I've had years of mental and medical problems because of what happened to my body, and I just don't have a way to get out to go to church.
2: Sure.
1: I just really don't have anyone to come alongside me to support me. And, you know, because I went everywhere for support and I haven't been getting it.
2: Got it. Hey, Roberta, and you can give we can get your number and contact info off the air if you'd like to make sure that maybe we can connect you with a parish that is local that's in Oklahoma City, because I'm sure that a parish would somebody in the diocese, Archdiocese of Oklahoma, as opposed to diocese. In any event, the point is that there are people out there, and if they are aware of it, and we'd be happy to collaborate with you to connect you with them, that somebody might be able to. I suspect you would need a ride to go to Mass, right, or to go to church, to go to RCIA.
1: I need to go to RCIA first.
2: Sure. Absolutely.
1: Not Mass at the same time, but you know, I need to get through RCIA.
2: Absolutely. But of course, that doesn't preclude you from having community with the people before you even start RCA, for example, just as a way, as a welcoming to you. But if you can get your contact info to our colleague Luke, I'd be happy to reach out to you personally and try to connect you with a parish, or will connect you with a parish in Oklahoma City. In addition, I know you called into us today. Do you have internet access at home?
1: Yes, I do, but I don't have a car to get to any kind of church. That's what
2: okay. No, absolutely. So definitely going to work with you on that, right? So we'll get your contact info. So stay on the line after our call's over. But I also want you, as I mentioned, internet is because we have, and as one who's gone through some, you know, dealt with clinical depression, anxiety during my lifetime, we have a resource. It's called our mental health track for mental and spiritual health. And if you type in the words on our website, catholic.com, mental health, and then after that, click on the tab button that says tracked, you can find some encouraging words and some additional resources. So we would be happy to do so. It would be useful on that. So in other words, but yeah, I think we've got your. It's important that I tell our colleagues to get the phone number.
0: We'll get that information. Go right ahead.
2: But yes, is there anything else too that you have questions beyond getting to church that you have on your mind?
1: No, it's just that I need to realize that I'm going for me, and because I'm kind of like an empath, and these people that I've cared for a long time are really in bad situations, and I need to just let it go and let God, you know?
2: Yes, we can only do so much with people in our lives. We want to maintain contact with loved ones, but we cannot take upon, I mean,

0: 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And you just type in the words mental health, put them in quotation marks, click on, you know, then click the return button on Catholic.com. And then you'll see you can choose from like magazine articles or video. 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
1: Roberto, along with that, so we'll get your contact information, but I want to give you a couple of books to help begin that formation. Obviously, listening to Catholic Answers Live is great. Going to Catholic.com is also very helpful. But there's two books I want to give you. One of them is Why We're Catholic. It's our best-selling book here at Catholic Answers. It kind of gives you a general idea of what the Church teaches. And also, we have another book by Father Sebastian Walsh called Secrets from Heaven, The Hidden Treasures of Faith in the Parables and Conversations of Jesus. So I know a lot of times when we have, you know, things that we've gone through in our life, some of the best consolation that we can get are from the conversations and words of Jesus himself. So hang on the line. Luke will get your information, so get your contact information to send those books out, and also so we can connect you to a good parish. Thank you so much again, Roberta. Now, Tom, we had a question that dropped off earlier. Yes. That I wanted to tackle. Rick in Iowa asked, if Jesus was Jewish, then why are we Catholic?
0: Yeah, well, Jesus is Jewish, but he comes not simply as just another Jew, but as the Jew, the Jewish Messiah, and not just as, not somebody who came as a political Messiah, a mere human person who is going to restore the kingdom of David on a merely terrestrial, earthly plane, but rather he comes as the divine Messiah, and therefore he, which shows that Christianity, the church, is the restored and fulfilled kingdom of Israel, where there's only one king as opposed to the old covenant. There were many kings. There's only one king because he's God, the King of Kings, Jesus Christ. And he establishes his church as the fulfilled and restored Israel. And you can see the clear parallels, including the Mass, which is the new covenant Passover, also fulfillment of the new covenant Yom Kippur. We get into these things on our website, Catholic.com. And so that we are Catholic, that is, we are disciples of Jesus Christ. We are Christians. And the first time the disciples of Jesus were called Christians is recorded in Acts of the Apostles, Acts chapter 11, verse 26. We are disciples of Christ. We say, in that sense, the fulfillment of Judaism is Christianity, Catholicism, the fullness of the faith. So we are, Jesus is Jewish, but because he is God, we are his disciples, and therefore the fulfillment of Judaism is the following of Christ the King. And when we see that, it's a both and, so that as Pius XI said to some Jewish rabbis who were visiting the Vatican one day, that spiritually we are all Semites, that we all have our Jewish heritage, and yet the fulfillment of Judaism comes in Christ, who restores and fulfills and makes a worldwide blessing of, as Scripture proclaimed and prophesied that he would, making disciples of all nations. That is what the Catholic Church is. And so that is why we are Christians. That's why we are Catholics, that fulfillment of Christianity and the fulfillment of the fullness of Christianity, the fulfillment of Judaism.
1: Rick, hopefully that was helpful and that you're still listening. Let's go over to Youngstown, Ohio, where Kate is listening. Kate, welcome to the show.
2: Thank you very much.
1: Yeah, you're very welcome. Go right ahead.
2: I called in because you asked for people to call who maybe.
1: Mm-hmm. No, why you're not Catholic?
2: Christian.
0: Yeah.
2: Yes, not anymore.
0: Sure.
1: Okay. Yeah. What's the reason why?
2: I did go to Catholic school from first through 12th grade.
0: Okay.
2: When I was in third grade, I asked a priest in confession, when he told me to say three Hail Marys and 10 Our Fathers or vice
0: sure.
2: versa,
0: mm-hmm.
2: I asked, why should I pray to Mary? She can't hear me. She was a human. She's
0: yeah.
2: not God. So I knew early on that I didn't believe in praying to Mary.
0: Got it. So that's
2: where I'm at.

0: Got it. And did Father have a response to you then? Just curious if you can recall.
1: Absolutely not.
0: Okay.
1: No, but I did see him later on in life when I was all grown up. I saw him at a reunion for my grade school.
0: Yeah.
1: And I said, do you remember a little girl who asked why we have to pray to Mary and you didn't have an answer? And he says, was that you?
0: Wow. Okay. Well, stay with him.
1: It did.
0: And yet he didn't have an answer at that point either?
1: No.
0: Well, that's disappointing. God bless Father. But more to the point of your question, the reason we ask Mary is, like, I would ask you, Kate, hey, could you pray for me? And you say, well, okay, here I am on earth, Tom, I'll pray for you. And we see in the Acts of the Apostles, it says the prayer of a righteous man or woman has great power and its effect or avails much in the King James translation of James chapter 5, verse 16. What we recognize about the Blessed Mother is we talk about in Hebrews chapter 12, verse 23, that in heaven it talks about the souls of the just made perfect. And therefore, if they've been made perfect, that, you know, by their mere human capacities here on earth, they couldn't do it. Just like Peter here on earth could not perform miracles by himself, it is by God's power that he's able to, so that the Blessed Mother, and by their soul being made perfect, and by being connected to Christ, everything we understand about Christianity, Catholicism, is because of Jesus Christ, so that he gives her the power, as well as the other saints, to be able to hear those prayers and to intercede. And we see that in Scripture. It does say that their souls are made perfect. And this is something that didn't divide Catholics East and West for the first 1,500 years, and only, and sadly, times with Luther himself, a Catholic priest, John Calvin a little bit later, but still a contemporary of Luther, also Catholic, that we see disagreements in that regard. So if we see the Blessed Mother as just being a collaborator, a friend of God, and not an adversary, and that we see that she's able to do so because she is a friend of God, as opposed to King Saul in the Old Testament, where he uses the Witch of Endor to try to contact Samuel. This was apart from God. He's trying to figure out things. He's trying to get information apart from God. No, the saints, we're not doing good through divination like a seance. We're asking them to intercede for us. And because they are in a good place with the Lord, that is in heaven, that they can precisely do that. And because they've been made perfect, because they are in the Lord, and only because they are in the Lord, that they can intercede for us. So in that sense, we see them as, again, collaborators, as friends of God. Any friend of God is a friend of ours. And so it's a proper understanding that when we pray to Mary, she is not being worshipped, but rather she is being interceded for. And we may honor her, like we might honor our parents with an image on the wall, so we might have an image of the Blessed Mother. These are reminders. These help us to remind us about praying and our role models, that there are, that what happens, what Christ preached, that he has disciples who lived faithfully. And so when we do that, we can see that she is interceding for us precisely because she's in heaven and because God makes it possible.
2: Kate, did that help clarify any of it?
1: I hear you, but I also know that God promises when we go to heaven that we aren't seeing any death and dying and evil that's going on. I mean, we're promised. You know, we're promised a wonderful time in heaven, and she was promised the same thing. And I can see when she was on earth,
0: Someone
1: would ask her to intercede in prayer for them while she was here. But I don't believe that she can see.
0: Okay.
1: She's just enjoying heaven next to God.
0: Well, I would say that let's not limit God. And again, if they're made perfect, could that not be possible? And then we also see it in the chapter of Hebrews where we've come to a cloud of witnesses, right? These cloud of witnesses who surround us. And so if we are surrounded by a cloud of witnesses, then they can see precisely because of God. They're not cut off. Remember that neither death nor life nor any sin can keep us from our oneness in God. And it says in 1 Corinthians chapter 12, Kate, that when one member of the body is affected, all members are concerned, right? This is the analogy that St. Paul uses with regard to the body of Christ. And so through that interconnectivity, and again, they are not bothered because, like you say, well, that they have, if you are in heaven, then you are strengthened. But they can be all the more concerned and all the more rooted in Christ so that they can intercede for us, so that they're not just sitting up in heaven saying, hey, I'm waiting for Tom or waiting for Kate to get here, hope they get here. No, that they are in Christ, that they are able to intercede for us. And then again, therefore, since we are surrounded by so great a cloud of witnesses, right? This is says in Hebrews 12, which goes on right before where I mentioned about the spirits of just men made perfect in 12:23, that they are present to us because of God. And if we can meditate on that and think about this, and this is what has been taught by the church Christianity for 2,000 years, as opposed to something only being because of charitably stated misguided interpretations of Scripture only several hundred years, then we can see that this is true and good and real in Christ and only because of Christ, as opposed to apart and at odds with Christ. And I hope that gives you something to think about. And to, you know, I encourage you to look at in addition, on our website, Catholic.com, we have some great tracks, Kate, that have the discussion about praying to the saints and related things about the Blessed Mother.
2: Kate, thank you so much for your call. I actually want to offer you a free book if you're interested. It's called The Saints Pray for You. It's written by one of our colleagues, Dr. Carlo Broussard. He really spells out and explains what this whole idea of intercession of the saints is in a very kind of clear, concise way. Hopefully that, with the conversation that you've had with us, maybe it'll be helpful to clarify exactly where the church is coming from. And I hope maybe we can continue this conversation in the future, because I think, I think we can come to an agreement on the role of Mary and the role of the saints in the future. So, Kate, please, if you're interested in the book, just hang on the line and Luke will get your information. And please feel free to give us a call in the future, because I would love to continue this conversation.
0: Yeah, and so, and Kate, great book, Dr. Carl, very scripture-based too as well.
2: Yeah, absolutely. All right, with that, I got to go to the final break. When we come back, we'll take more of your questions right here on Catholic Answers Live.
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2: Welcome back, Catholic Answers Live. We're taking your questions. If you're a Catholic, you're more than welcome to give us a call, ask a question to Tom Nash. But if you're not Catholic, we want to hear from you. Tell us why you're not Catholic, or if you're a former Catholic, just like the conversation we had with Kay, we'd love to converse with you. Or even if you are Catholic and you stopped going to church, let us know why you don't go to church anymore on Sundays. Give us a call, 888-318-7884. Let's go over to Joseph in Eastern Oklahoma. Joseph, welcome to the show. You're on the air.
7: Hello.
2: Hey there.
7: I understand the basic framework of Catholic belief in infallibility, but recently I heard some concerning things on another show from a former Catholic about some of the Vatican II documents. So I was wondering, is everything out of Vatican II considered infallible, or does it have to have specific wording? Or does it have to have a certain authorization from the Pope, or how does that work?
0: Sure, and there are things that are clearly restated. There's much restated in Vatican II that is no doubt infallible teaching, you don't see necessarily with a quote-unquote ex-cathedra statement per se, but that doesn't mean that we don't have a definitive reaffirmation of infallible teaching. Was there somebody who was a former Catholic who expressed concern about what was in Vatican II in particular that they said, oh my gosh, if this is what the Catholic Church teaches, then I can't be a Catholic because it's opposed to Christianity? Was there something, I don't know, Nostra Aetate in terms of relationship to Muslims and Jews? Or what, can you recall that, Joseph?
2: Joseph?
7: Yeah, I think it might have been something along that line. I can't remember exactly
0: what
7: it was.
0: Here's the thing, for example, and we've got a great article for everyone in the audience. You look on our website, Father Brian Harrison goes into great detail about Islam and Christianity. When the church affirms that they believe in the God of Abraham, it's obviously an imperfect belief. They do not recognize the Trinity. We are recognizing that the document was to point out what is in common, and if there's any doubt about what Christianity is and the fullness of it and how Islam or Judaism falls short, or Protestantism for that matter, then you read the other documents, particularly the Dogmatic Constitution on the Church, which is called Lumen Gentium, the Dogmatic Constitution on Divine Revelation, which is Verbum Dei, those, and then of course you got the Constitution on the Sacred Liturgy, which talks about the various sacraments, etc. Those are the and then there's a Pastoral Constitution, which is Gaudium et Spes, which among other things is helpful for reaffirming the reality of the moral law, right? That conscience is not something that we have as a veto power, but rather it's a law of God written on our hearts, as St. Paul says so well in Romans chapter 2, verses 13 to 16. So you can clearly, by as far as if one is going to look at this and say, why, is this infallible? Well, you look upon it in terms of reference of what is the deposit of the faith? What does the Catholic Church teach? And clearly, Islam, it doesn't teach, you cannot infer from Nostra Aetate, even on its face, that it thinks it's fine, but that Islam, you know, being a Muslim and never coming to Jesus Christ is objectively okay. It's not, but we can affirm in terms of building bridges so that we can have an opportunity to have a hearing about Christianity. We can talk about what we have in common, and then therefore hopefully open the way, the doors to talk about who Jesus Christ really is, not simply a great prophet.
2: Joseph? Oh, I think we might have lost Joseph. All right, well, we're going to go ahead and leave that right there. Thank you for that. We have Ian. Ian, are you there with us? Ian, are you here? All right, I guess we don't have Ian there. So, anyways, let's see if we can get Ian back if he's there. Now, Tom.
0: Yes, sir.
2: You were talking about Vatican II and the infallibility. So where do we get this? Like, what's the history of the whole council? Like, where do these things come from? Is this something biblical?
0: Yeah, well, it's biblical in terms of that Jesus Christ founded a church, right? Mm-hmm. That he gave Peter the primacy, that he says to the apostles in particular, right, that go therefore make disciples of all. He has empowered them. I love how it says this. As the Father has sent me, so I send you. He says that before he breathes on them in the upper room, John chapter 20, and gives them the Holy Spirit to forgive sins, retain sins. But how in general has he says, as the Father sent me, so I send you? Well, we go on to look at the Great Commission a little bit later, Matthew 28, right before he ascends into heaven, where all authority on heaven and earth has been given to me. So we are not equal to God, but we have been commissioned by God to teach the fullness of the faith, and he's done this through the foundation of the apostles, Ephesians chapter 2, verses 19 to 22. We see that that the foundation of the church is the apostles, and Peter in particular, and that their teaching authority and that their teaching is so identified with Jesus Christ. Edgar, I almost said Carlo, we talked about from our last break with Edgar's, Carlo's book on the saints, but that it is so identified with Jesus' teaching, Edgar, that it is called, they devoted themselves to the apostles' teaching, Acts chapter 2, verse 42. When we see this reality, then we see a basis that we have a visible human authority, that long before Scripture, the New Testament is even written, we have things like the ecumenical, not an ecumenical council, but we have the Council of Jerusalem in Acts chapter 15. So this thing of council gathering together to resolve disputes is something that goes basis, is an expression of the authority that Jesus has given his apostles and their successors. And we know they have successors because right there in the Bible, Judas, is his successor is Matthias in chapter 1 of Acts, verses 15 to 26, so that another take his place. And so if so much more, you know, for Judas being replaced by Matthias, how much more for Peter being having primacy? And then I would go on to say, people say, well, that's great. That's the first century, but we don't have that anymore. That's, you know, somebody, a guy who was a Independent Baptist, and they believed the Catholic Church, it's Bob Jones University, maybe not as anti-Catholic as they once were, but think the Catholic Church is counterfeit and evil, etc. But he says to me, you don't keep building, you don't keep pouring the foundation, or you get amount of concrete. I said, yes, but you don't yank the foundation out from underneath it. And if they needed visible leaders in the church, one general, you know, after Jesus ascends to heaven, how much more do we need a visible leadership guided by the Holy Spirit? John 16, verse 13, so many years later, right? So many centuries later. And that's why we have it. That's why we have a council, because this is visible leadership that the Pope, in union with the bishops, in union with him, Vicar of Christ, guiding us through to know the way, the truth, and life of Jesus Christ, so that we know what Scripture and tradition is infallibly. And this is how the church works. And this is how Christ established it. That's how he sustains it.
2: Beautiful. Thank you so much, Tom Nash. It's been a great, fun hour. Maybe we should do this again sometime in the future.
0: Look forward to it, brother.
2: All right. Well, with that, that does it for us for these 2 hours of Catholic Answers Live. It's been a pleasure. Ian, apologies we couldn't get, Liam, we couldn't get to you. Well, that'll do it for us. In the next couple of days, we have pre-records. So hang in there. We'll see you next week. And listen in for those pre-records. We will see you next time right here on Catholic Answers Live.
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13: Consecration of those governing to the Blessed Virgin Mary. In the name of the Father, and of the Son, and of the Holy Spirit. Amen. Immaculate Mary, patroness of the United States of America, Queen of Heaven and of Earth, beneath whose sway are subject all things that are lower than God, sorrowful and mindful of our own sinfulness and the sins of our nation, we come to Thee, our refuge and hope. Knowing that our country cannot be saved by our own works, and mindful of how much our nation has departed from the ways of Thy Son, we humbly ask that Thou wouldst turn Thine eyes upon our country to bring about its conversion. We consecrate to Thee the peaceful transition of power and all of those governing our republic, so that what is spiritually and morally best for the citizens of our nation may be accomplished, and that they would govern according to the spiritual and moral principles which will bring our nation into conformity with the teachings of Thy Son. Bind any forces, spiritual or human, that would seek to inflict harm or evil on our country or those who do good for our nation by their governance. Give grace to the citizens of this land, so that they may merit leaders who will govern according to the Sacred Heart of Thy Son, that His glory may be made manifest, lest we be given the leaders we deserve. Trusting in the providential care of God the Father and Thy maternal care, we have perfect confidence that Thou wilt take care of us and wilt not leave us forsaken. O Mary Immaculate, pray for us. Amen. In the name of the Father, and of the Son, and of the Holy Spirit. Amen.

0: that forever be praised, blessed, loved, adored, glorified, the most holy, most sacred, most adorable, most mysterious, most ineffable name of God, in heaven, on earth, and in the nether worlds, by all the creatures coming forth from the hands of God, and by the sacred heart of our Lord Jesus Christ, in the most holy sacrament of the altar, fiat.
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0: Hello, Father Mitch Paquin. Welcome to EWTN Live. We bring you guests from around the world. Our guest tonight is a priest in the Archdiocese of Detroit who became a fan of Archbishop Fulton J. Sheen while he was in college discerning the priesthood. Now he's compiled as many of the venerable Archbishop's writings as he could on the subject of the demonic, to bring to reality a book that about the demonic that Archbishop Sheen said he had wanted to write but never got around to doing before his death in 1979. Now, Sheen was not sensationalistic about the demonic. We'll see sometimes the people get that way in horror movies and such. But he did explain the ordinary forms of demonic activity, like signs of the demonic in public affairs, in the media, and in our daily lives. Here to share more about it is the compiler and the editor of the book On the Demonic by Archbishop Fulton J. Sheen. Please welcome Father Dave Tomaszewski.
1: Father
0: Dave, good to have you here with us. Welcome.
1: Thank you. I'm very excited. Great to be here with you.
0: Good. Now, something that we want to make clear at the outset, you did not write this book, did
1: Correct.
0: You?
1: Correct. Correct. A lot of people think I did, but it looked closely compiled and edited by Father Dave, but it's all in Sheen's words. In the foreword, I lay it out. So I write the foreword just to explain what's coming next. After that, it's all Sheen.
0: Mm-hmm. And at the same time that you didn't write, it's Sheen's words, all of it's Sheen. Mm-hmm. But you had a lot of work, because he talked about, I remember hearing a lecture that he had given in which he had said he wanted to write about the demonic, but he didn't get to it.
1: Yeah. So in 1974, in his book, Those Mysterious Priests, he wrote about two paragraphs on the demonic and said, "The demonic I shall treat in another book." And I read that years ago and I thought, oh, I look forward to reading the book. I read it years later when I knew Sheen better. I knew that book doesn't exist, at least it's not published, you know. Mm-hmm. So I started going through his archives, hoping to just find a book sitting there. Didn't find that.
0: Father, where'd you find his archives?
1: Everywhere.
0: Yes?
1: So his main archives are in Rochester, New York, where he was the bishop for 3 years in the late 60s. Mm-hmm. But there's an archives in Peoria, where he was ordained, and a little archives in El Paso, where he was born. Archives
0: El Paso,
1: in
0: Illinois.
1: Illinois, not, yes, not Texas.
0: Not the Republic of Texas.
1: It could be, though. There's archives for him in Australia, because why not, you know?
0: Yeah.
1: So there's archives all over the place, but probably 97-98% of his intellectual material is in Rochester, New York.
0: Okay. And so you went through all this material.
1: Yes, so I eventually went through it all. At first, I really got serious during COVID, and during COVID, I couldn't go there. So the nun who runs the archives, she sent me a list of their titles there.